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1: 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Editor's Choice 4.0. 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Camera resolution, rear, front facing, 12.2 megapixels, 12 megapixels, and 8 megapixels. Battery life, as tested, 12 hours, 55 minutes. The Google Pixel 6a, $449, is the mid-range Android phone to buy. Between its vivid OLED display, excellent battery life, top-notch performance, and solid cameras, the phone gets almost everything right. You might miss the slightly better camera hardware, wireless charging, and more durable build of the Pixel 6, $599. But those are all reasonable sacrifices in light of the 6A's more affordable price. Simply put, if you're in the market for a mid-range Android phone, the Pixel 6a is a strong value and clear editor's choice winner. A sight to behold. The Pixel 6a stands out in a sea of sameness. One particular unique design element is the horizontal camera bar on the back of the phone that smoothly curves around into the side edges of the device. The bar serves no other purpose than to house the camera module. But we like its character nonetheless. The Pixel 6a resembles its higher-end siblings, the Pixel 6 and Pixel 6 Pro, $899 in this respect, which is to say it boasts a more distinctive design than most smartphones in this price range. We're fans of these striking looks, especially the sage color we tested. Chalk and charcoal models are also available. Adding to its appeal, the Pixel 6a is on the smaller side compared with some competing devices. It measures 5.99 by 2.83 by 0.35 inches height with depth and weighs 6.27 ounces. It's similar in size to the Pixel 5a, 6.15 by 2.88 by 0.35 inches, 6.45 ounces. Though the Apple iPhone SE, 5.45 by 2.65 by 0.29 inches, 5.09 ounces, is considerably smaller and lighter. Despite the relatively compact size, you still get a 6.1-inch OLED panel with a 60 Hz refresh rate and a 2400 by 1080 pixel resolution. This equates to a fairly typical 20:9 aspect ratio and a pixel density of 429 pixels per inch. The display offers 24-bit color and, in use, the colors look quite good. The OLED panel provides excellent viewing angles, high contrast, and is sufficiently visible even in bright light. A punch hole selfie camera sits in the middle of the display near the top. The screen relies on Corning Gorilla Glass 3 for protection, which isn't the most recent option available, but should still provide a reasonable amount of defense against scratches and breakage. The phone carries an IP67 rating, which means it fully resists dust ingress and can withstand temporary submersion in water at depths up to 1 meter, 3.3 feet, for up to 30 minutes. For comparison, both the Pixel 6 and Pixel 6 Pro, $899, use top-of-the-line Gorilla Glass Victus and support IP68 ratings, which allows for submersion at a slightly deeper depth, 1.5 meters or about 4.5 feet. The bezels around the screen are thin, which helps make the phone look modern, but the back is covered in glossy plastic. The cheaper material doesn't attract fingerprints in testing. A SIM card tray sits on the left side of the phone, while a volume rocker and power button reside on the right. Buttons are easy to operate and offer a satisfying clicky feel. The haptic vibration motor's buzzing also feels premium. Two speakers and a USB-C port line the bottom edge. The stereo speakers don't crackle at maximum volume, even when we played our bass test track. The knife's silent shout. As with most smartphone speakers, they don't produce significant bass response. But the sound quality is still acceptable, despite the fact that it is imbalanced when you watch video with the phone held in landscape orientation. Unfortunately, the phone includes neither a micro SD card slot nor a 3.5 millimeter headphone jack. If you want a mid-range phone with a headphone jack, the Moto G Stylus 5G, $499.99, is a worthwhile alternative in this price range. For securely unlocking your phone, the 6A features an under-display fingerprint scanner that worked flawlessly in our testing. It does require you to hold your finger on the reasonably large scanner a little longer than you might be used to. But once you use it a few times, it becomes rote. The phone doesn't offer a face unlock option. Tensor shines against mid-range chips. The Pixel 6a uses Google's in-house Tensor processor, which the Pixel 6 and 6 Pro flagships also use. The phone provides 6 gigabytes of RAM and 128 gigabytes of storage, and expandable storage isn't available. On paper, these specs are about what we expect for a sub-$500 phone, but the handset surprisingly exceeds expectations in real-world performance. On the PC Mark Work 3.0 test, which simulates everyday tasks such as photo editing, web browsing, and data manipulation, the Pixel 6a scored a solid 9,558. That's only a bit below the more expensive Pixel 6, 10,602. Meanwhile, the Samsung Galaxy A53 5G, $449.99, with its Exynos 1280 SoC, beats both devices on this benchmark with a score of 11,675. The Tensor Silicon shines on the Geekbench processor tests for a mid-range phone. The Pixel 6a achieved a score of 1,018 and 2601 on the single-core and multi-core tests, respectively. Those results are far ahead of the Galaxy A53 5G, 728 and 1826. Gaming performance is less stellar, though that's typically not a strong suit of mid-range phones. On GFX Bench's Aztec benchmark, the Pixel 6a averaged 24 frames per second at its native resolution. That result vastly exceeds the A53 5G scores of 15 frames per second at the same resolution. But it's still below the 30 frames per second threshold for what we consider to be a quality gaming experience. We also tested real-world gaming performance with WeTest Perf Dog to monitor the average frame rate of a game over a session. With Alto's Odyssey, an entry-level game, the phone averaged 59.7 frames per second. Though the 6A didn't hit a perfect average score of 60 frames per second, we didn't perceive any frame rate drops in practice. We also ran Genshin Impact, one of the most graphically advanced games available on Android. We set the frame rate limit to 30 frames per second and stuck with medium graphics quality for the first run. Here, the phone averaged 29.8 frames per second, and we noticed a few dips in performance. When we set the frame rate to 60 frames per second, the handset struggled noticeably. It oscillated between 30 frames per second and 45 frames per second, which led to a choppy experience. Where the Pixel 6a's Google-made Tensor processor mostly holds its own against similarly priced mid-range phones, it's not a real competitor to top phones running the best silicon from Qualcomm. For hardcore gaming, you'll need to spend more on a flagship like the $1,299 Asus ROG Phone 6 Pro. Impressive battery life. The Google Pixel 6a's 4410 milliamp hour battery isn't quite the biggest available on the segment, but Google clearly optimized its performance. We test battery life by continuously streaming a YouTube video over Wi-Fi with the screen brightness set to the maximum level. The phone ran for an excellent 12 hours and 55 minutes, a result that crushes the Samsung Galaxy A53 5G, 7 hours and 15 minutes. That said, the similarly priced Motorola G Stylus 5G managed to hang on for about the same amount of time, 13 hours and 10 minutes. The device supports 18-watt wired charging, but wireless charging is, unfortunately, not available and not necessarily something we can expect at this level. For reference, we fully charged the phone in 1 hour and 53 minutes. In the first 15 minutes of charging, the Pixel 6a reached a 14% charge, which is about what we expect for a device with 18-watt charging. Like Apple and Samsung, Google doesn't provide a charging brick in the box. That means you have to buy your own, and one that supports at least 18 watts in order to get the maximum charging speeds. Well, that's about it for the first half of the review, so we need to take a break, but we'll be back and talk about some of the connections the Pixel 6a has. So stick around. We'll be right back.
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1: It's now time to get back for the rest of the review of the Google Pixel 6a, and we'll talk about the connections, what it has, and what it's missing. Connections galore. The Pixel 6a comes in two variants, an unlocked version that can be used on several carriers, and a locked model specifically for Verizon. The unlocked model supports the important N41 N71 sub 6 5G bands for T-Mobile, as well as N5, 48, 66, 77 for AT&T. You can purchase the phone via AT&T Unlocked, $2 a month for 36 months, though it won't support the carrier's mid-band 3.45 gigahertz at launch. The Verizon model supports the key N5, 48, 66, 77, sub 6 5G bands, as well as the N260, N261 millimeter wave 5G bands. If you live in an area with Verizon millimeter wave 5G coverage, you should pick up the carrier locked version, which costs $499.99, $50 more than the unlocked model. To test cellular performance, we drove to an area with questionable T-Mobile coverage, a mix of LTE 4G and 5G, and compared the signal quality between the Pixel 6a and the Samsung Galaxy A53 5G. We know from our previous research that the Pixel 6 uses a Samsung modem, and the 6a has the same underlying hardware. The 6a didn't perform as well as the A53 in our tests. Regardless of carrier, if you live in an area with questionable cell signal and want to maximize the chances of holding onto a connection, the Samsung Galaxy A53 is likely the better pick. We also measured Wi-Fi performance between the two devices. We used a 5 GHz Comcast X-Fi gateway and checked download speeds near the router, across the apartment, with a couple of walls in between, and at the maximum range of the router. The Pixel 6a displayed a stronger Wi-Fi connection in all of these tests, though the difference was most pronounced closer to the router. For instance, when we performed the nearby test, the Pixel 6a, 327 megabits per second, had double the download speed of the Galaxy A53, 152 megabits per second. That's because the Pixel supports the faster Wi-Fi 6 standard, which leads to significantly quicker peak speeds than the A53's older Wi-Fi 5 radio. Qual quality is top-notch. Everyone we spoke to said we sounded clear and crisp over the Pixel 6a's mic. We measured the peak volume of the earpiece at 73.7 dB, which is a little on the lower side. Most phones average around 80 dB. The speakerphone was closer to average, the reading of 91.2 dB. That's right in the 90 to 100 dB range we typically expect. Google says the phone's dual Bluetooth 5.2 antennas should provide a stronger wireless connection to accessories. But in our testing, we didn't notice much of a difference compared with devices that have a single Bluetooth antenna. The 6A also includes NFC with full support for Google Pay. I didn't have any problems with NFC payments. Fantastic photos. If there's one thing Google consistently gets right with its phones, it's the cameras. Between the quality hardware and computational photography algorithms, Pixels have a reputation for taking high-quality photos. Even so, the Pixel's 6A cameras aren't quite in the same league as those of the higher-tier Pixel 6 and 6 Pro. For instance, the 12.2-megapixel dual-pixel primary shooter on the 6A can't produce as much detail in the shots as the 50-megapixel primary sensor of the Pixel 6. The 6A does, however, share the same 12.2-megapixel ultra-wide sensor with its more expensive siblings. Photos from the ultra-wide lens look solid across the board, though the main lens offers superior image quality. As you might expect, photos in optimal light look fantastic. And in low-light environments, the hardware and software show off some cool Google software tricks. For example, Google's Night Sight mode allows the phone to capture impressive images in the dark where other smartphone cameras tend to struggle. When tested against the Samsung Galaxy A53, we found the Pixel 6A's photos looked more natural, while the A53 featured brighter shots with a little more contrast, which is typical for Samsung phones. We prefer the more true-to-real-life photos from the Pixel, though both phones offer respectable performance for the price. The 8-megapixel selfie camera takes acceptable photos, though it certainly doesn't impress as much as the main camera. You can select portrait mode to obtain some artificial depth and background bokeh, as well as make use of night sight to capture selfies in less than stellar lighting conditions. Google's advanced editing features are included with the Pixel 6A, such as face on blur, magic eraser, real tone, and more. These features are what make taking and editing photos on a Pixel so much fun. I was most impressed with the face on blur feature. I took a picture of myself while I was moving the camera back and forth at a relatively high speed. Even so, it managed to capture a blur-free image. Magic Eraser is a useful tool for deleting extraneous or unwanted background detail from your photos, such as random people. It works well. Video recording is another place where the Pixel 6A does well. It captures 4K video at 30 or 60 frames per second, which is better than most phones at this price range. Many devices top off at 4K or 1080p at 30 frames per second. The Pixel even offers basic optical image stabilization to keep videos smooth. Updates done right. Google, as expected, offers superb software support for its phones. The company promises 5 years of security updates for the Pixel 6A and 3 years of major software version updates. You should sleep easy at night knowing that your phone will be up to date for several years. Though Samsung does offer one extra year of major software upgrades to its top devices. The Pixel 6A ships without any bloatware. It's the very definition of a stock Android 12 experience. That's fine with us. And we particularly like Google's gorgeous Material U theming options, which let you tweak the phone's look exactly how you want, including wallpapers, matching font colors, and more. Android 12 feels snappy and quick on the 6A. We never had to work against the OS. The mid-range leader. Google has outdone itself with the follow-up to its excellent Pixel 5a, as the Pixel 6a only improves upon the strengths of its predecessor. Highlights include a premium design, powerful hardware, a beautiful display, excellent battery life, and solid cameras. The phone's cellular performance could be more consistent, and we'd like to see a power adapter included. But those compromises are reasonable relative to the sub-$500 price. Apple users will likely want to consider the slightly more affordable iPhone SE. But Android fans needn't look any further than the Google Pixel 6a, which easily earns our editor's choice for mid-range smartphones.
0: 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I'm volunteer reader Steve Rinke. 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Our editor is Joseph Weidekamp. We'll be back next Friday. We hope you'll join us then. For most of you, Footlight Parade is coming up next, here on Gateway.
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0: Welcome back to An Hour of Short Stories. I'm your host and narrator, John Pritchett. Today we bring you works by two authors, Theodore Dreiser, who was born in Indiana, and Ronald Frame, who was born in Scotland. Both stories deal with the subject of boy gets girl, boy loses girl, but in very different ways. American author Theodore Dreiser was born in Indiana in 1871, the 12th of 13 children. After dropping out of Indiana University, he took jobs writing for newspapers. His first commercial success was An American Tragedy, which has been adapted to opera and was the basis for the popular 1951 film A Place in the Sun, starring Montgomery Clift, Elizabeth Taylor, and Shelley Winters. Dreiser was known for realistic attention to details and character development. It has been said that all his works have the same plot. Boy meets girl equals tragedy, which is indeed the plot for the following short story, The Lost Phoebe. Dreiser died in Hollywood in 1945. They lived together in a part of the country which was not so prosperous as it had once been, about 3 miles from one of those small towns that, instead of increasing in population, is steadily decreasing. The territory was not very thickly settled, perhaps a house every mile or so, with large areas of corn and wheat land and fallow fields that at odd seasons had been sown to timothy and clover. Their particular house was part log and part frame, the log portion being the old original home of Henry's grandfather. The new portion, of now rain-beaten, time-worn slabs, through which the wind squeaked in the chinks at times, and which several overshadowing elms and a butternut tree made picturesque and reminiscently pathetic, but a little damp, was erected by Henry when he was 21 and just married. That was 48 years before. The furniture inside, like the house outside, was old and mildewy and reminiscent of an earlier day. You have seen the whatnot of cherry wood, perhaps, with spiral legs and fluted top? It was there. The old-fashioned four-poster bed, with its ball-like protuberances and deep curving incisions, was there also, a sadly alienated descendant of an earlier Jacobean ancestor. The bureau of cherry was also high and wide and solidly built, but faded-looking and with a musty odor. The rag carpet that underlay all these sturdy examples of enduring furniture was a weak, faded, lead-and-pink-colored affair woven by Phoebe Ann's own hands when she was 15 years younger than she was when she died. The creaky wooden loom on which it had been done now stood like a dusty, bony skeleton, along with a broken rocking chair, a warm eaten clothes press, heavens knows how old, a lime-stained bench that had once been used to keep flowers on outside the door, and other decrepit factors of household utility in an east room that was a lean-to against this so-called main portion. All sorts of other broken-down furniture were about the place, an antiquated clothes horse cracked in two of its ribs, a broken mirror in an old cherry frame which had fallen from a nail and cracked itself 3 days before their youngest son Jerry died, an extension hat rack which once had had porcelain knobs on the ends of its pegs, and a sewing machine long since outdone in its clumsy mechanism by rivals of a newer generation. The orchard to the east of the house was filled of gnarled old apple trees, warm-eaten as to trunks and branches, and fully ornamented with green and white lichens, so that it had a sad, greenish-white, silvery effect in the moonlight. The low outhouses, which had once housed chickens, a horse or two, a cow and several pigs, were covered with patches of moss as to their roof, and the sides had been free of paint for so long that they were blackish-gray as to color and a little spongy. The picket fence in front, with its gates squeaky and askew, and the side fences of the staked and rider type were in an equally run-down condition. As a matter of fact, they had aged synchronously with the persons who lived there, old Henry Reef Snyder and his wife, Phoebe Ann. They had lived here, these two, ever since their marriage, 48 years before, and Henry had lived here before that from his childhood up. His father and mother, well along in years when he was a boy, had invited him to bring his wife here when he had first fallen in love and decided to marry, and he had done so. His father and mother were the companions of himself and his wife for 10 years after they were married, when both died. And then Henry and Phoebe were left with their 5 children, growing lustily apace. But all sorts of things had happened since then. Of the 7 children, all told, that had been born to them, 3 had died. 1 girl had gone to Kansas. 1 boy had gone to Sioux Falls, never even to be heard of after. Another boy had gone to Washington, and the last girl lived 5 counties away in the same state, but was so burdened with the cares of her own that she rarely gave them a thought. Time and a commonplace home life that had never been attractive had weaned them thoroughly, so that, wherever they went, they gave little thought as to how it might be with their father and mother. Old Henry Reef Snyder and his wife Phoebe were a loving couple. You perhaps know how it is with simple natures that fasten themselves like lichens on the stones of circumstance and weather their days to a crumbling conclusion. The great world sounds widely, but it has no call for them. They have no soaring intellect. The orchard, the meadow, the cornfield, the pig pen, and the chicken lot measure the range of their human activities. When the wheat is headed, it is reaped and threshed. When the corn is browned and frosted, it is cut and shocked. When the timothy is in full head, it is cut and the haycock erected. After that comes winter, with the hauling of grain to market, the sawing and splitting of wood, the simple chores of fire building, meal getting, occasional repairing, and visiting. These days, and the changes of weather, the snows, the rains, and the Faradays, there are no immediate significant things. All the rest of life is a far-off, clamorous phantasmagoria, flickering like northern lights in the night, and sounding as faintly as cowbells tinkling in the distance. Old Henry and his wife Phoebe were as fond of each other as it is possible for 2 old people to be, who have nothing else in this life to be fond of. He was a thin old man, 70 when she died, a queer, crotchety person with coarse gray-black hair and beard, quite straggly and unkempt. He looked at you out of dull, fishy, watery eyes that had deep brown crow's feet at the sides. His clothes, like the clothes of many farmers, were aged and angular and baggy, standing out at the pockets, not fitting about the neck, protuberant and worn at elbow and knee. Phoebe Ann was thin and shapeless, a very umbrella of a woman, clad in shabby black and with a black bonnet for her best wear. As time had passed and they had only themselves to look after, their movements had become slower and slower, their activities fewer and fewer. The annual keep of pigs had been reduced from 5 to 1 grunting porker, and the single horse, which Henry now retained, was a sleepy animal, not overnourished and not very clean. The chickens, of which formerly there was a large flock, had almost disappeared owing to ferrets, foxes, and the lack of proper care, which produces disease. The former healthy garden was now a straggling memory of itself, and the vines and flower beds that formerly ornamented the windows and dooryard had now become choking thickets. A will had been made which divided the small tax-eaten property equally among the remaining 4, so that it was really of no interest to any of them. Yet these 2 lived together in peace and sympathy, only that now and then old Henry would become unduly cranky, complaining almost invariably that something had been neglected or mislaid which was of no importance at all.
1: "Phoebe, where's my corn knife? You ain't never minded to let my things alone no more."
2: "Now you hush, Henry,"
0: his wife would caution him in a cracked and squeaky voice.
2: "If you don't, I'll leave you. I'll get up and walk out of here some day, and then where would you be? You ain't got anybody but me to look after you, so you just behave yourself. Your corn knife's on the mantel where it's always been, unless you've gone and put it somewheres else."
0: Old Henry, who knew his wife would never leave him in any circumstances, used to speculate at times as to what he would do if she were to die. That was the only leaving that he really feared. As he climbed on the chair at night to wind the old long pendulum double-weighted clock, or went finally to the front and back door to see that they were safely shut in, it was a comfort to know that Phoebe was there, properly ensconced on her side of the bed, and if he stirred restlessly in the night, she would be there to ask what he wanted.
2: "Now, Henry, do lie still. You're as restless as a chicken."
1: "Well, I can't sleep, Phoebe."
2: "Well, you needn't roll so anyhow. You can let me sleep."
0: This usually reduced him to a state of somnolent ease. If she wanted a pail of water, it was a grumbling pleasure for him to get it, and if she did rise first to build the fires, he saw that the wood was cut and placed within easy reach. They divided this simple world nicely between them. As the years had gone on, however, fewer and fewer people had called. They were well known for a distance of as much as 10 square miles as old Mr. and Mrs. Reef Snyder, honest, moderately Christian, but too old to be really interesting any longer. The writing of letters had become an almost impossible burden, too difficult to continue and even negotiate via others, although an occasional letter still did arrive from the daughter in Pemberton County. Now and then some old friend stopped with a pie or cake or a roasted chicken or duck, or merely to see that they were well, but even these kindly-minded visits were no longer frequent. One day in the early spring of her 64th year, Mrs. Reef Snyder took sick, and from a low fever passed into some indefinable ailment which, because of her age, was no longer curable. Old Henry drove to Swinnerton, the neighboring town, and procured a doctor. Some friends called, and the immediate care of her was taken off his hands. Then, one chill spring night, she died, and old Henry, in a fog of sorrow and uncertainty, followed her body to the nearest graveyard, an unattractive space with a few pines growing in it. Although he might have gone to the daughter in Pemberton or sent for her, it was really too much trouble, and he was too weary and fixed. It was suggested to him at once by one friend and another that he come and stay with them for a while, but he did not see fit. He was so old, and so fixed in his notions, and so accustomed to the exact surroundings he had known all his days, that he could not think of leaving. He wanted to remain near where they had put his Phoebe. And the fact that he would have to live alone did not trouble him in the least. The living children were notified, and the care of him offered if he would leave, but he would not.
1: "I can make a shift for myself,"
0: he continually announced to old Dr. Morrow, who had attended his wife in this case.
1: "I can cook a little, and besides, it don't take much more than coffee and bread in the mornings to satisfy me. I'll get along well enough. You just let me be."
0: And after many pleadings and proffers of advice, with supplies of coffee and bacon and baked bread duly offered and accepted, he was left to himself. For a while he sat idly outside his door, brooding in the spring sun. He tried to revive his interest in farming and to keep himself busy and free from thought by looking after the fields, which of late had been much neglected. It was a gloomy thing to come in of an evening, however, or in the afternoon, and find no shadow of Phoebe, where everything suggested her. By degrees he put a few of her things away. At night he sat beside his lamp and read in the papers that were left him occasionally, or in a Bible that he had neglected for years, but he could get little solace from these things. Mostly he held his hand over his mouth and looked at the floor as he sat and thought of what had become of her and how soon he himself would die. He made a great business of making his coffee in the morning and frying himself a little bacon at night, but his appetite was gone. The shell in which he had been housed so long seemed vacant, and its shadows were suggested of immedicable griefs. So he lived quite dolefully for 5 long months, and then a change began. It was one night, after he had looked after the front and the back door, wound the clock, blown out the light, and gone through all the self-same motions that he had indulged in for years, that he went to bed not so much to sleep as to think. It was a moonlight night. The green, lichen-covered orchard just outside, and to be seen from his bed where he now lay, was a silvery affair, sweetly spectral. The moon shone through the east windows, throwing the pattern of the panes on the wooden floor, and making the old furniture, to which he was accustomed, stand out dimly in the room.

0: slowly to and fro, or to sit and think. By 12 o'clock of this particular night he was asleep, however, and by 2 he had waked again. The moon by this time had shifted to a position on the western side of the house, and it now shone in through the windows of the living room and those of the kitchen beyond. A certain combination of furniture, a chair near a table with his coat on it, the half-open kitchen door casting a shadow, and the position of a lamp near a paper gave him an exact representation of Phoebe leaning over the table as he had often seen her do in life. It gave him a great start. Could it be she, or her ghost? He had scarcely ever believed in spirits, and still he looked at her fixedly in the feeble half-light, his old hair tingling oddly at the roots, and then sat up. The figure did not move. He put his thin legs out of the bed and sat looking at her, wondering if this could really be Phoebe. They had talked of ghosts often in their lifetime, of apparitions and omens, but they had never agreed that such things could be. It had never been a part of his wife's creed that she could have a spirit that could return to walk the earth. Her afterworld was quite a different affair. A vague heaven, no less, from which the righteous did not trouble to return. Yet here she was now, bending over the table, in her black skirt and gray shawl, her pale profile outlined against the moonlight.
1: "Phoebe!"
0: he called, thrilling from head to toe and putting out one bony hand.
1: "Have you come back?"
0: The figure did not stir, and he arose and walked uncertainly to the door, looking at it fixedly the while. As he drew near, however, the apparition resolved itself into its primal content: his old coat over the high-backed chair, the lamp by the paper, the half-open door.
1: "Well," he said to himself, his mouth open, "I thought sure I saw her,"
0: and he ran his hand strangely and vaguely through his hair, the while his nervous tensions relaxed. Vanished as it had, it gave him the idea that she might return. Another night, because of this first illusion, and because his mind was now constantly on her, and he was old, he looked out of the window that was nearest his bed, and commanded a hen-coop and a pig-pen and part of the wagon-shed. And there, a faint mist exuding from the damp ground, he thought he saw her again. It was one of those little wisps of mist, one of those faint exhalations of the earth that rise in a cool night after a warm day, and flicker like small white cypresses of fog before they disappear. In life, it had been a custom of hers to cross this lot from her kitchen door to the pig pen to throw in any scrap that was left from her cooking, and here she was again. He sat up and watched it strangely, doubtfully because of his previous experience, but inclined, because of the nervous titillation that passed over his body, to believe that spirits really were, and that Phoebe, who would be concerned of his lonely state, must be thinking about him, and hence returning. What other way would she have? How otherwise could she express herself? It would be within the province of her charity so to do, and like her loving interest in him. He quivered and watched it eagerly. But a faint breath of air stirring, it wound away toward the fence and disappeared. A third night, as he was actually dreaming, some 10 days later, she came to his bedside and put her hand on his head.
2: "Poor Henry," she said. "It's too bad."
0: He roused out of his sleep, actually to see her, he thought, moving from his bedroom into the one living room, her figure a shadowy mass of black. The weak straining of his eyes caused little points of light to flicker about the outlines of her form. He arose, greatly astonished, walked the floor in the cool room, convinced that Phoebe was coming back to him. If he only thought sufficiently, if he made it perfectly clear by his feeling that he needed her greatly, she would come back, this kindly wife, and tell him what to do. She would perhaps be with him much of the time, in the night anyhow, and that would make him less lonely, this

0: state more endurable. In age, and with the feeble, it is not such a far cry from the subtleties of illusion to actual hallucination. And in due time this transition was made for Henry. Night after night he waited, expecting her return. Once in his weird mood, he thought he saw a pale light moving about the room. And another time he thought he saw her walking in the orchard after dark. It was one morning when the details of his lonely state were virtually unendurable that he woke with the thought that she was not dead. How he had arrived at this conclusion, it is hard to say. His mind had gone. In its place was a fixed illusion. He and Phoebe had had a senseless quarrel. He had reproached her for not leaving his pipe where he was accustomed to find it, and she had left. It was an aberrated fulfillment of her old jesting threat that if he did not behave himself, she would leave him. "I guess I could find you again," he had always said, but her cackling threat had always been, "You'll not find me if I ever leave you. I guess I can get some place where you can't find me." This morning when he arose he did not think to build the fire in the customary way, or to grind his coffee and cut his bread, as was his wont, but solely to meditate as to where he should search for her, and how he should induce her to come back. Recently the one horse had been dispensed with, because he found it cumbersome and beyond his needs. He took down his soft crush hat after he had dressed himself, a new glint of interest and determination in his eye, and taking his black crook cane from behind the door where he had always placed it, started out briskly to look for her among the nearest neighbors. His old shoes clumped soundly in the dust as he walked, and his gray-black locks, now grown rather long, straggled out in a dramatic fringe or halo from under its hat. His short coat stirred busily as he walked, and his hands and face were peaked and pale.
1: "Well, hello, Henry. Where you going this morning?" inquired Farmer Dodge, who, hauling a load of wheat to market, encountered him on the public road.
0: He had not seen the aged farmer in months, not since his wife's death, and he wondered now, seeing him looking so spry.
1: "You ain't seen Phoebe, have you?" inquired the old man, looking up quizzically.
0: "Phoebe who?" inquired Farmer Dodge, not for the moment connecting the name with Henry's dead wife.
1: "Why, my wife Phoebe, of course. Who do you suppose I mean?"
0: He stared up with a pathetic sharpness of glance from under his shaggy gray eyebrows.
1: "Well, I'll swan, Henry, you ain't joking, are you?" said the solid Dodge, a pursy man with a smooth, hard, red face. "It can't be your wife you're talking about. She's dead."
2: "Dead? Shucks!"
0: retorted the demented reef snider.
2: "She left me early this morning while I was sleeping. She always got up to build a fire, but she's gone now. We had a little spat last night, and I guess that's the reason. But I guess I can find her. She's gone over to Matilda Race's. That's where she's gone."
0: He started briskly up the road, leaving the amazed Dodge to stare in wonder after him.
1: "Well, I'll be switched," he said aloud to himself. "He's clean out of his head. That poor old fellow's been living down there till he's gone out in his mind. I'll have to notify the authorities."
0: And he flicked his whip with great enthusiasm.
1: "Get up," he said, and was off.
0: Reef Snider met no one else in this poorly populated region until he reached the whitewashed fence of Matilda Race and her husband 3 miles away. He had passed several other houses en route, but these not being within the range of his illusion were not considered. His wife, who had known Matilda well, must be here. He opened the picket gate which guarded the walk and stamped briskly up to the door.
3: "Why, Mr. Reef Snider!"
0: exclaimed old Matilda herself, a stout woman looking out of the door in answer to his knock.
3: "What brings you here this morning?"
1: "Is Phoebe here?"
0: he demanded eagerly.
3: "Phoebe who? What Phoebe?"
0: replied Mrs. Race, curious as to this sudden development of energy on his part.
1: "Why, my Phoebe, of course. My wife Phoebe. Who do you suppose?"
2: Ain't she here now?"
1: "Lawsy me!" exclaimed Mrs. Race, opening her mouth.
3: "Your poor man! So you're clean out in your mind now. You come right in and sit down. I'll get you a cup of coffee. Of course your wife ain't here, but you come in and sit down. I'll find her for you after a while. I know where she is."
0: The old farmer's eyes softened, and he entered. He was so thin and pale a specimen, pantalooned and patriarchal, that he aroused Mrs. Race's extremest sympathy as he took off his hat and laid it on his knees, quite softly and mildly.
2: "We had a quarrel last night, and she left me," he volunteered.
3: "Laws, laws!" sighed Mrs. Race,
0: there being no one present with whom to share her astonishment as she went to her kitchen.
3: "The poor man! Now someone's just got to look after him. He can't be allowed to run around the country this way looking for his dead wife. It's terrible!"
0: She boiled him a pot of coffee and brought in some of her new-baked bread and fresh butter. She set out some of her best jam and put a couple of eggs to boil, lying wholeheartedly the while.
3: "Now you stay right here, Uncle Henry, till Jake's come in, and I'll send him to look for Phoebe. I think it's more than likely she's over to Swinnerton with some of her friends. Anyhow, we'll find out. Now you just drink this coffee and eat this bread. You must be tired. You've had a long walk this morning."
0: Her idea was to take counsel with Jack, her man, and perhaps have him notify the authorities. She bustled about, meditating on the uncertainties of life, while old Reef Snyder thrummed on the rim of his hat with his pale fingers and later ate abstractedly of what she offered. His mind was on his wife, however, and since she was not here, or did not appear, it wandered vaguely away to a family by the name of Murray, miles away in another direction. He decided after a time that he would not wait for Jake Race to hunt his wife, but would seek her for himself. He must be on and urge her to come back.
2: "Well, I be going,"
0: he said, getting up and looking strangely about him.
2: "I guess she didn't come here after all. She went over to the Murrays, I guess.
3: I'll not wait any longer, Miss Race.
2: There's a lot to do over to the house today."
0: And out he marched in the face of her protest, taking to the dusty road again in the warm spring sun, his cane striking the earth as he went. It was 2 hours later that this pale figure of a man appeared in the Murrays' doorway, dusty, perspiring, eager. He had tramped all of 5 miles, and it was noon. An amazed husband and wife of 60 heard his strange query and realized also that he was mad. They begged him to stay to dinner, intending to notify the authorities later and seeing what could be done. But though he stayed to partake of a little something, he did not stay long and was off again to another distant farmhouse. His idea of many things to do and his need of Phoebe impelling him. So it went for that day, and the next, the circle of his inquiry ever widening. The process by which a character assumes the significance of being peculiar, his antics weird, yet harmless, in such a community is often intricate and pathetic. This day, as has been said, saw Reef Snyder at other doors, eagerly asking his unnatural question and leaving a trail of amazement, sympathy, and pity in his wake. Although the authorities were informed, the county sheriff no less, it was not deemed advisable to take him into custody, for when those who knew old Henry, and had for so long, reflected on the condition of the county insane asylum, a place which, because of the poverty of the district, was of staggering aberration and sickening environment, it was decided to let him remain at large. For, strange to relate it, it was found on investigation that at night he returned peaceably enough to his lonesome domicile, there to discover whether his wife had returned, and to brood in loneliness until the morning. Who would lock up such a thin, eager-seeking old man with iron-gray hair and an attitude of kindly, innocent inquiry, particularly when he was well known for a past of only kindly servitude and reliability. Those who had known him best rather agreed that he should be allowed to roam at large. He could do no harm. There were many who were willing to help him as to food, old clothes, the odds and ends of his daily life, at least at first. His figure after a time became not so much a commonplace as an accepted curiosity, and the replies, "Why, no, Henry, I ain't seen her," or, "No, Henry, she ain't been here today," more customary. For several years thereafter, then he was an odd figure in the sun and rain, on dusty roads and muddy ones, encountered occasionally in strange and unexpected places, pursuing his endless search. Undernourishment after a time, although the neighbors who knew his history gladly contributed from their store, affected his body, for he walked much and ate little. The longer he roamed the public highway in this manner, the deeper became his strange hallucination, and finding it harder and harder to return from his more and more distant pilgrimages, he finally began taking a few utensils with him from his home, making a small package of them in order that he might not be compelled to return. In an old tin coffee pot of large size, he placed a small tin cup, a knife, fork, and spoon, some salt and pepper, and to the outside of it, by a string forced through a pierced hole, he fastened a plate, which could be released, and which was his woodland table. It was no trouble for him to secure the little food that he needed, and with a strange, almost religious dignity, he had no hesitation in asking for that much. By degrees his hair became longer and longer. His once black hat became an earthen brown, and his clothes threadbare and dusty. For all of 3 years he walked, and none knew how wide were his perambulations, nor how he survived the storms and cold. They could not see him, with homey rural understanding and forethought, sheltering him in haycocks, or by the sides of cattle whose warm bodies protected him from the cold, and whose dull understandings were not opposed to his harmless presence. Overhanging rocks and trees kept him at times from the rain, and a friendly hayloft or corn crib was not above his humble consideration. The progression of hallucination is strange. From asking at doors and being constantly rebuffed or denied, he finally came to the conclusion that although his Phoebe might not be in any of the houses at the doors of which he inquired, she might nevertheless be within the sound of his voice. And so, from patient inquiry, he began to call sad, occasional cries, and ever and anon walked the quiet landscapes and ragged hill regions, and set to echoing his thin, "Oh, Phoebe! Oh, Phoebe!" It had a pathetic, albeit insane, ring, and many a farmer or plowboy came to know it even from afar, and say, "There goes old Ref Snyder." Another thing that puzzled him greatly after a time, and after many hundreds of inquiries, was, when he no longer had any particular dooryard in view, and no special inquiry to make, which way to go. These crossroads, which occasionally led him in four or even six directions, came after a time to puzzle him. But to solve this knotty problem, which became more and more of a puzzle, there came to his aid another hallucination. Phoebe's spirit, or some power of the air, or wind, or nature, would tell him, if he stood at the center of the parting of the ways, closed his eyes, turned thrice about, and called, "Ooh, Phoebe!" twice, and then threw his cane straight before him, that would surely indicate which way to go for Phoebe, or one of these mystic powers would surely govern its direction and fall. In whichever direction it went, even though, as was not infrequently the case, it took him back along the path he had already come, or across fields, he was not so far gone in his mind but that he gave himself ample time to search before he called again. Also, the hallucination seemed to persist that at some time he would surely find her. There were hours when his feet were sore and his limbs weary, when he would stop in the heat to wipe his seamed brow, or in the cold to beat his arms. Sometimes, after throwing away his cane and finding it indicating the direction from which he had just come, he would shake his head wearily and philosophically, as if contemplating the unbelievable or an untoward fate, and then start briskly off. His strange figure came finally to be known in the farthest reaches of three or four counties. Old Reef Snyder was a pathetic character. His fame was wide. Near a little town called Watersville, in Greene County, perhaps 4 miles from that minor center of human activity, there was a place or precipice locally known as the Red Cliff, a sheer wall of red sandstone, perhaps 100 feet high, which raised its sharp face for half a mile or more above the fruitful cornfields and orchards that lay beneath, and which was surmounted by a thick growth of trees. The slope that slowly led up to it from the opposite side was covered by a rank growth of beech, hickory, and ash, through which threaded a number of wagon tracks crossing at various angles. In fair weather it had become old Reef Snyder's habit, so inured was he by now to the open, to make his bed in some such patch of trees as this, to fry his bacon or boil his eggs at the foot of some tree before laying himself down for the night. Occasionally, so light and inconsequential was his sleep, that he would walk at night. More often, the sunlight or some sudden wind stirring in the trees, or an animal arousing him, he would sit up and think, or pursue his quest in the moonlight or the dark. A strange, unnatural, half-wild, half-savage-looking, but utterly harmless creature, calling at lonely road crossings, staring at dark and shuttered houses, and wondering where Phoebe could really be. That particular lull that comes in the rhythm of this earthly ball at 2 o'clock in the morning invariably aroused him, and though he might not go any farther, he would sit up and contemplate the darkness or the stars, wondering. Sometimes in the strange processes of his mind he would fancy that he saw moving among the trees the figure of his lost wife, and then he would get up to follow, taking his utensils always on a string and his cane. If she seemed to evade him too easily, he would run or plead or suddenly lose track of the fancied figure, stand awed or disappointed, grieving for the moment over the almost insurmountable difficulties of his search. It was in the 7th year of these hopeless peregrinations, in the dawn of a similar springtime to that in which his wife had died, that he came at last one night to the vicinity of the self-same patch that crowned the rise to the Red Cliff. His far-flung cane, used as a divining rod at the last crossroads, had brought him hither. He had walked many, many miles. It was after 10 o'clock at night, and he was very weary. Long wandering and little eating had left him but a shadow of his former self. It was a question now, not so much of physical strength, but of spiritual endurance which kept him up. He had scarcely eaten this day, and now, exhausted, he set himself down in the dark to rest, and possibly to sleep. Curiously, on this occasion, a strange suggestion of the presence of his wife surrounded him. It would not be long now, he counseled with himself, although the long months had brought him nothing until he should see her, talk to her. He fell asleep after a time, his head on his knees. At midnight the moon began to rise, and at 2 in the morning his wakeful hour was a large silver disk shining through the trees to the east. He opened his eyes when the radiance became strong, making a silver pattern at his feet, and lighting the woods with strange lusters and silvery shadowy forms.
1: As usual, his old notion that his wife must be near occurred to him on this occasion, and he looked about him with a speculative, anticipatory eye. What was it that moved in the distant shadows along the path by which he had entered? A pale, flickering will-o'-the-wisp that bobbed gracefully among the trees and riveted his expectant gaze. Moonlight and shadows combined to give it a strange form and a strange reality. This fluttering of bog fire or dancing of wandering fireflies. Was it truly his lost Phoebe? By a circuitous route it passed about him, and in his fevered state he fancied that he could see the very eyes of her, not as she was when he last saw her in the black dress and shawl, but now a strangely younger Phoebe, gayer, sweeter, the one whom he had known years before as a girl. Old Reef Snyder got up. He had been expecting and dreaming of this hour all these years, and now as he saw the feeble light dancing lightly before him, he peered at it questioningly, one thin hand in his gray hair. Of a sudden there came to him, now for the first time in many years, the full charm of her girlish figure as he had known it in boyhood, the pleasing, sympathetic smile, the brown hair, the blue sash she had once worn about her waist at a picnic, her gay, graceful movements. He walked around the base of the tree, straining with his eyes, forgetting for once his cane and utensils, and following eagerly after. On she moved before him, a will-o'-the-wisp of the spring, a little flame above her head, and it seemed as though among the little saplings of sash and beech and the thick trunks of hickory and elm that she signaled with a young and lightsome hand.
2: "Oh, Phoebe, Phoebe," he called, "have you really come? Have you really answered me?"
1: And hurrying faster, he fell once, scrambling lamely to his feet, only to see the light in the distance dancing elusively on. On and on he hurried until he was fairly running, brushing his ragged arms against the trees, striking his hands and face against impeding twigs. His hat was gone, his lungs were breathless, his reason quite astray, when, coming to the edge of the cliff, he saw her below among a silvery bed of apple trees, now blooming in the spring.
2: "Oh, Phoebe," he called. "Oh, Phoebe. Oh, no, don't leave me."
1: And feeling the lure of a world where love was young, and Phoebe, as this vision presented her, a delightful epitome of her former youth, he gave a gay cry of,
2: "Oh, wait, Phoebe!"
1: and leaped. Some farmer boys, reconnoitering this region of bounty and prospects some few days afterward, found first the 10 utensils tied together under the tree where he had left them, and then later, at the foot of the cliff, pale, broken, but elate, a molded smile of peace and delight upon his lips, the body. His old hat was discovered lying under some low-growing saplings, the twigs of which had held it back. No one of all the simple population knew how eagerly and joyously he had found his lost mate. Ronald Frame was born in Glasgow, Scotland in 1953 and educated there and at Oxford. Of his 13 works of fiction, 5 had been published in the United States. He also writes for radio and television. His novel, The Lantern Bearers, is to be made into a motion picture. From among his works, we have selected A Piece of Sky. 2004 was the wettest August since 1912. "We'll cheer ourselves up," Gavin said. In a good old-fashioned stationer's shop in Carnburg, he bought a 500-piece jigsaw, a view of Princess Street in Edinburgh. "Take it back," Suzanne told him. "They'll give you your money back, won't they?" She hadn't tackled a jigsaw since she was a child.
4: She was thinking, the man who's asked me to relocate my job and move in with him likes jigsaws. How come I never guessed? Too late, Gavin laughed. He'd opened the box, and with a flourish he tipped the contents onto a big table in the hotel's winter garden. Somehow, they both instinctively felt this was a pursuit for a public place. Sure enough, in the course of the afternoon, other guests stopped to look and offer encouragement. Suzanne didn't stop reminding him how ridiculous this was, that they sat side by side making sense out of chaos. An activity for two grown-ups? Jigsaws just devoured your time. But gradually, she was the one who became engrossed by it. She pored over the accumulating panorama of Edinburgh on the tabletop, continually referring back to the lid of the box. Edinburgh was her city, and London was his. In her imagination, she was walking along Princes Street, or off it and up to the Royal Mile and on to Castle Esplanade. She liked to be orderly, and worked in turn on the spiky Scott Monument, then the bandstand and the trim gardens, and then the castle sprawling on its forbidden crag. "You thought I'd get nostalgic?" she asked him. "So you bought this one?" "Well, I didn't think you'd want a couple of Bugattis." "True," she conceded. "Or Beachy Head Lighthouse, either. It was the best of the bad bunch, really." No, that wasn't the reply she had been anticipating. She felt her mouth settling, in spite of herself, to a prim, straight line. She left the sky till last. In London, you were hardly aware of the sky. Edinburgh's sky was its true crowning glory, she felt. Clouds scudded briskly, no nonsense across it. You could almost see the wind. The sky was the most difficult part of the puzzle. Every so often she would glance up and see Gavin smirking at her concentration. He obviously thought he'd managed to have her succumb. After however long it had taken them, the end was in sight. She wanted to finish the job before it got dark. An idiotic way to spend an interminable wet afternoon, yes. Suddenly, another 40 years on in time, she was hearing him say, "Do you remember the first jigsaw we did? Beachy Head Lighthouse." "No, it wasn't. It was Edinburgh." "Was it?" "Princes Street Gardens." "Was it?" "Don't you believe me, then?" Did she have a premonition as she was thinking it? Was this really an omen? The sky had been taking shape under her hands for half an hour. She had been telling him what went where. These were the final remaining pieces, a dozen, six, four, two, then one, the very last piece. But two blanks of sky in the picture still left to fill. "There's one missing," she told him. They looked everywhere. They couldn't find it. "There must have been one short," he said. She showed him the peel-off sticker on the box. "Checked by B-42. "Then B-42 wasn't up to the job." "Don't blame B-42, she said. "You're taking his side?" "No, I'm not."
5: "Her side, then?"
4: Something about the tone of his voice. She was riled. "Why does it have to be human error?" she asked him. "Human mischief, more like."
5: "Meaning?"
4: "What do you think I mean, Gavin?"
0: She went on to say quite a lot of other things. To the point. Personal. Hard-hitting. She was conscious, as she was doing so, that she might regret them later, but persisted nevertheless. A dam seemed to have burst. As she got up to leave to walk out, she caught a final glimpse of Edinburgh and the missing blank of sky. All that wasted, cheated labor. It was as if that one small absence on the tabletop swallowed up all the rest of the picture, and nothing else mattered. "You've got this all out of proportion," Gavin was saying. "Maybe I have," she was thinking, but she couldn't allow him to win such a big point.
4: She'd had no intention, as she walked off through the winter garden, of making this the do-or-die showdown it almost immediately became. But he didn't come running after her, and it was that fact which altered the situation for her. She was changing her mind even as she got into the lift and up in the bedroom. As the minutes passed, with no apologetic knock on the door, she decided it was over. He slowly broke up the jigsaw and returned the pieces to the box. He realized what she was implying, that he'd kept one of the pieces back, hidden it. Why the hell would he do that? Understandable that she'd be irritated because that one last piece was missing to finish the sky and the whole picture. But was that good enough reason to go flying off? He didn't see her leave the hotel with her baggage and get into a taxi. He was in the bar. After a couple of strongish drinks up on a stool at the counter, he felt a mite unsteady and moved to one of the low sofas in a darker corner. He sank into the cushions, spilling a little drink number 3. It had splashed onto the calves of his trousers, onto the cuffs. He was adjusting the turnips when his fingers fidgeted with the cloth at one point. From inside the fold he extracted a piece of jigsaw. He flipped it over, turned it this way and that to see better. The missing portion of sky, the final 1/500th of the whole. It must have fallen in. Some fluke. Now he could go and find Suzanne and tell her. He tried to get up, but straightaway fell back. On second woozy thoughts, what was he going to say? And what was she going to say? Oh, what a surprise, you found it after all? She would call him a rotter, that damning put-down she used for others. She would assume he'd deliberately hidden it from her, and that finding it was no happy accident. In the turn-up of your trousers? Seriously? Yes. I've only got your word. Yes. Look, Gavin, what'd you take me for? From his sofa in the tartan-dress cocktail bar, he didn't hear the Edinburgh train whistling its way into Carnburg and then out again. He couldn't foresee that a friend of a friend of hers would meet Suzanne at Haymarket Station, and they'd go off for a late meal. And hey, that would be the start of something romantic and very special in her life and Roman's. From Carnburg, he would hear her mobile ringing in her bag and the phone in the flat, and he would leave quite garbled messages for her on both and not sense that in the words he used at the beginning of the afternoon, it was too late now. Much too late. He sat with the fragment of jigsaw in his hand, turning it over and over. It was just a piece of sky. To Suzanne, unbeknown to him, it had been blue. Sensibly blue. Breezy, bracing Edinburgh sky, with traces of high fleecy cloud blown fifewards. A one and only kind of sky. And oh, how she was pining for it. He would hold on to that one piece when he'd thrown out the box with the other 499 in it. He would carry it around in his pocket for many months, until the card began fraying at its edges and the picture started to fade. Suzanne would only ever tell Roman she had a phobia about jigsaws, laughing about it. And she would wonder to herself, once in a very long while, what could possibly have got into her that wet afternoon in Carnburg? Gavin would learn to recognize and catch glimpses of that precise, chilly blueness of sky from an aircraft window, or look up through the car windscreen for it once he was safely married and driving home, with his past very nearly put behind him.

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I'm John Pritchett. 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
2: 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I'm Lucy Scott, under the falling leaves in Pecos, New Mexico. 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Doctors are pioneering virtual reality over anesthesia. The quest to set a record for the greatest distance covered in a motorized wheelchair at 8.5 miles per hour. And what my hero Hemingway left in Sloppy Joe's bar 80 years ago. The trove of items deposited in Key West, now part of a new archive at Penn State, includes four unpublished short stories, drafts of manuscripts, and boxes of personal effects. Robert K. Elder writes the piece for NewYorkTimes.com. In an untitled three-page short story, Ernest Hemingway casts F. Scott Fitzgerald as a scrappy boxer who leaves the ring battered and disfigured, but ultimately victorious. He sketches out a novel he'll never write, A New Slain Knight, calling it a picaresque novel for America that will follow his protagonist through a prison escape, a bank robbery, and noirish double crosses. Wearing his American Red Cross uniform and smiling at the camera, an 18-year-old Hemingway huddles in a trench with Italian soldiers during World War I, just days before he was wounded by a mortar shell and machine gun fire, an experience that inspired him to write A Farewell to Arms. And in a notebook entry from 1926, there's a three-page meditation on death and suicide, 35 years before he took his own life. The items, part of the most significant cache of Hemingway materials uncovered in 60 years, are in a new archive recently opened to scholars and the public at Penn State University. Called the Toby and Betty Bruce Collection of Ernest Hemingway, the material includes four unpublished short stories, drafts of manuscripts, hundreds of photographs, bundles of correspondence, and boxes of personal effects that experts say are bound to reshape public and scholarly perception of an artist whose life and work defined an era. Carl Eby, the president of the Ernest Hemingway Foundation and Society, said he was truly floored by the bounty of material from an artist best known for the taut, understated writing of works like The Sun Also Rises and The Old Man and the Sea, dispatches from World War II and the Spanish Civil War, and his larger-than-life persona as a hard-drinking, hard-working outdoorsman. Hemingway reinvented modern American prose and the short story. His best work is deeply moving and rich in meaning and psychological complexity, Eby, who's a professor of English at Appalachian State University, said. He seemed to live on an epic scale, in fascinating times, in fascinating places, and because he was mythologized during his own lifetime, his public image to this day, for better or worse, retains all the allure and power of the mythic. There's enough new material here to generate new biographical and interpretive insights for years to come. For years, most Hemingway scholars could only salivate about the Bruce collection, uncertain of its exact contents or even location. What they did know was that in 1939, after his second marriage crumbled, Hemingway, a notorious pack rat, left his belongings in the storeroom of Sloppy Joe's Bar, his favorite watering hole in Key West, Florida. He never returned to collect them. After Hemingway's death, his fourth wife, Mary Welsh Hemingway, went through the material, packed up what she wanted, and gave the rest to longtime friends Betty and Telly Otto Bruce, known to his friends as Toby. Toby Bruce was part of Hemingway's inner circle for years, not only as his right-hand man, but also as his contractor, mechanic, and sometimes chauffeur. The trove of material spent decades uncatalogued in cardboard boxes and ammo storage containers, surviving hurricanes and floods. Years later, Betty and Toby's son, Benjamin Bruce, known as Dink, and a local historian, Brewster Chamberlain, began creating an inventory of the hall in consultation with the Hemingway scholar, Sandra Spanier. It was here, among bullfighting tickets, checks, newspaper clippings, and letters from his lawyer, family members, and friends like the writer John Dos Passos, and artists Joan Miró and Waldo Pierce, that they discovered a stained brown notebook. Inside was Hemingway's first known short story about a fictional trip to Ireland, written when he was 10 years old. When that find was revealed in 2017, Dink Bruce told the New York Times that he hoped his family's collection would find a permanent archival home. Spanier, the general editor of the Hemingway Letters Project and an English professor at Penn State, thought so too. For the next 5 years, she worked to bring the archive to the university, which purchased it in October 2021 for an undisclosed sum. I did have a sense of responsibility to make this happen, both as someone who had incredible affection and respect for Dink and Brewster, but also as a scholar, Spanier said. This is a gold mine for a scholar. The archive spans Hemingway's life and even stretches past his death. In one box labeled Ernest's Baby Treasures, in his mother's handwriting, is a lock of his hair, his leather baby booties, and the head of his favorite toy, Doggy, which he slept with until age 6 and a half. In another folder, a telegram asks Toby Bruce to be a pallbearer at the author's funeral. There's also Hemingway's American Red Cross uniform, the one he wasn't wearing when wounded, which rests in a box meant for a wedding dress. In terms of just being a fan, it gives me chills to touch his World War I uniform or to page through his letters, said Spanier. Just to touch the paper, there's an electric connection that you get there personally, as well as intellectually, as a scholar. In one newly discovered letter from the summer of 1945, Hemingway writes to Bruce about his son Jack, nicknamed Bumby, who had recently been released from a German prisoner of war camp during World War II. He is in okay shape. The wounds were plenty bad. One in the shoulder you could put your fist into. Another through forearm and another through shoulder, Hemingway wrote. He had 6 months of nothing but soup and a hell of a time all around. The most haunting piece of the archive comes from a notebook dated March 6, 1926. When I feel low, I like to think about death and the various ways of dying, and I think probably the best way, unless you could arrange to die some way while asleep, would be to go off a liner at night, wrote Hemingway, then 26, and just 7 months away from publishing his blockbuster novel, The Sun Also Rises. While the scholar Carlos Baker quoted this section in his 1969 biography, Ernest Hemingway, A Life Story, the notebook itself was hidden away for years. What Baker didn't include in his book is just as revealing. Hemingway, in his tight penmanship, explores various means of death for 3 pages, writing, "For so many years I was afraid of death, and it is very comfortable to be without that fear. Of course, it may return again at any time." All of it is tempered, perhaps, by a pencil notation that Hemingway wrote later. This is expletive. Hemingway wrote these passages 2 years before his father killed himself, suggesting that the author's own suicidal ideation started earlier and was perhaps deeper than scholars previously knew. In 1961, the Pulitzer and Nobel Prize-winning writer killed himself with a shotgun at his home in Ketchum, Idaho, just weeks before his 62nd birthday. The collection isn't all darkness. In a series of photos from February 1936, Hemingway referees sweaty teenagers in a boxing match during a goodwill exhibition between Cubans and Americans for Key West's Week of Joy, commemorating Cuban independence. In another, he grins in a candid shot with fellow author Sinclair Lewis, Babbitt, Elmer Gantry, during a chance meeting in 1940. He can be seen beaming in the negatives from his wedding to his first wife Elizabeth Hadley Richardson on September 3, 1921, in Horton Bay, Michigan. The collection not only allows access to things Hemingway wrote and touched and wore, it also allows scholars to see through his eyes. There are dozens of tiny 2x3-inch snapshots that Hemingway took on his 1933-34 safari in British East Africa, now Kenya, and Tanganyika, now Tanzania. With his Graflex camera, Hemingway captured giraffes on the African plains, a pair of wary-looking elephants in the brush, and an unguarded shot of his second wife, Pauline Pfeiffer, surveying the landscape with their guides. Hemingway chronicled the trip in a series of articles for Esquire magazine, and it served as the basis for his 1935 nonfiction book, Green Hills of Africa. It's a little flash of time travel. History comes alive for a minute, Spanier says. You can see exactly what he was experiencing on a given day. One of the most amusing finds is the short story about Fitzgerald as a fictional pugilist. The upstart kid Fitz wins his match and appeared in good condition after his grueling battle, Hemingway writes. His only marks were a strangulated hernia, a missing nose, and two black eyes. Famously, Hemingway and Fitzgerald had a relationship that could be euphemistically described as complicated. The pair met in Paris in 1925, just after Fitzgerald published his masterpiece, The Great Gatsby. A more experienced and connected writer, Fitzgerald championed Hemingway's work while offering him career and editing advice. He introduced Hemingway to his editor, Maxwell Perkins, at Charles Scribner's Sons, which ended up publishing his most important works. The friendship soured, however, as Fitzgerald's star waned and Hemingway took potshots at him in print. Fitzgerald also suffered the indignity of dying first, and Hemingway wrote in his memoir, A Movable Feast, that Fitzgerald's wife Zelda criticized the size of his manhood. Hemingway, according to his telling, had to reassure Fitzgerald that he was perfectly normal. But this boxing story is playful and affectionate, though still biting. Hemingway casts Fitzgerald as a young boxing star who deserves to rank with other boxers, including Battling Milton, John Milton, K.O. Keats, John Keats, Spike Shelley, Percy Shelley, and Wildcat Wordsworth, William Wordsworth, among others. It's making fun of Fitzgerald's ineptitude in physical matters, said Kirk Kernut, a professor and chair of English at Troy University in Alabama, who also serves as the executive director of the F. Scott Fitzgerald Society. You're listening to Best of the Web, right here on GateWave. Hemingway clearly felt he'd surpassed Fitzgerald, both in literary and physical virility, he added. But in a way, it's an odd admission of delusion. Later in life, Hemingway would claim he could take world-renowned writers in the ring with the same sort of obliviousness he's attributing to Kid Fitz here as he gets his nose knocked off. Because the story is undated, it's difficult to fix its place in their relationship, although Kernut thinks it might be related to a famous bone of contention between the two. In 1929, Fitzgerald was the timekeeper in a sparring match between Hemingway and the Canadian novelist Morley Callahan, who years earlier served on the staff at the Toronto Star with Hemingway. The match turned bloody, however, and took on a more serious tone when Callahan landed several punches. Hemingway, who considered himself something of a boxer, claimed that he was battered during an extra minute in the round because Fitzgerald lost track of time. Hemingway never quite got over that extra minute, said Kernut. He later stretched it out to 13 minutes. Two other Hemingway story fragments are Alice in Wonderland-style tales, actually featuring Alice, Tweedledee, and Tweedledum, that savagely lampoon President Franklin D. Roosevelt's New Deal. The 10 pages of disconnected tales make fun of FDR's economic policy as Alice tries to make sense of the oddity dollar based on a loan she never applied for. These pages are new segments of an existing Alice story already housed at the John F. Kennedy Presidential Library and Museum in Boston, home of the largest collection of Hemingway materials. The Alice portions remind us not only of how opposed Hemingway was to the New Deal, but just how much fun he could have with wordplay, Kernett said. The archive is opening during a moment when Hemingway is enjoying a bit of cultural renaissance. Last year, he was the subject of a lavish three-part documentary by Ken Burns and Lynn Novick, and Simon & Schuster has been releasing expanded library editions of his work. Hemingway continues to inspire movies, comic books, podcasts, and TV shows. His last unfilmed novel, Across the River and Into the Trees, was shot in Venice during the height of the COVID pandemic and stars Liv Schreiber. And Robert Zemeckis, the director of films including Forrest Gump and Castaway,

and a volcanic temper that often overshadows his work and makes him the poster boy for toxic masculinity. It can also obscure a fuller understanding of Hemingway's life that includes a generational struggle with depression, brain trauma, and the author's own gender identity, all facets of Hemingway detailed in recent scholarship. He explored gender reversals with all four of his wives and referred to himself as Mary's girl during their marriage and periodically called himself Catherine or Katerin. The Hemingway that you know from high school is not the Hemingway we know today, Ebby, the president of the Ernest Hemingway Foundation and Society, said. The hypermachismo was real, but it was less than half the picture. Hemingway's sexuality and gender identity were much more fluid and complex than the general public realizes. The man was 1,000 times more interesting and nuanced than the myth would suggest. While future scholars will mine the archive to discover secrets and insights, even a cursory review of the materials is impressive. Spanier, the Hemingway scholar at Penn State, said the process of annotating and dating items has been just like an Easter egg hunt. There's a check for $10 to Arnold Gingrich, the co-founder of Esquire magazine, to settle a boxing bet. Hemingway's entire fishing log from 1934 to 35, which includes what he was doing, what he saw, and who he was with, is here too. The archive includes two partial typescripts for his 1932 nonfiction work about bullfighting, Death in the Afternoon. In an excised passage, Hemingway imagines a reader who questions if it's appropriate to write about an amusement like bullfighting with the threat of civil war in Spain, when other writers were turning their attention to politics. It's all enough to keep scholars and the Hemingway fascinated busy for decades. It fleshes out his genius as an artist, but also his everyday life, Spanier said. Usually, he's a one-dimensional character in pop culture, but this archive adds a depth and nuance and complexity to our knowledge of Hemingway, so he's not such a cartoon character. The artifacts all illuminate each other. Every object tells a story. You may have heard about the Cardinals' Albert Pujols trying to slug his way into MLB's 700 home run club. Well, from Chelsea Janes, here's the story of that victory. She writes for WashingtonPost.com. Albert Pujols punctuated a magical final season with his 700th career home run Friday night, a shot that made him just the fourth major league player in history to reach that milestone. The blast against the L.A. Dodgers was one of two Pujols hit on the night. His 699th, a two-run shot off Andrew Haney, came in the third. The 700th was a three-run blast on a misplaced breaking ball from Dodgers right-hander Phil Bickford that Pujols sent into the seats in left field at Chavez Ravine. Pujols, 42, rejoined the team with which he made a name for himself, the St. Louis Cardinals, on a one-year deal this spring. At the time, he had 679 homers. He had surpassed 21 in a season only once since 2018. By the time MLB named him an all-star to commemorate his stellar career, he had just 683 homers, far enough away that it seemed he would need a stunning revival to make it close. He entered Friday hitting .310 with a 1.022 on-base plus slugging percentage since. Pujols didn't need 700 homers to be a surefire Hall of Famer, though he is in the smallest of upper echelons now. Only Barry Bonds, Hank Aaron, and Babe Ruth have more home runs to their name than Pujols. Bonds' numbers are considered tainted by some, his legacy controversial enough to keep him out of the Hall of Fame. Only nine players have more hits than Pujols. All of them, with the complicated exception of Pete Rose, are in Cooperstown. Only two players, Ruth and Aaron, have driven in more runs. He is the most prolific Dominican hitter in baseball history and the first to cross the 700-homer threshold.
Pujols

push comes in what was already an emotional season for the Cardinals. Longtime catcher Yadier Molina announced this would be his final season, meaning he and starter Adam Wainwright also would be chasing history together. In September, they made their 325th start together, a record that will not be broken anytime soon. While Wainwright has said he could continue pitching after this season, Cardinals fans have treasured this season as one last ride with the three staples of their title-winning 2006 and 2011 squads. Wainwright and Molina stayed in St. Louis their whole careers. Pujols, meanwhile, departed for a 10-year sabbatical in Anaheim, a stint that was not quite as productive as his early Cardinal years. He made the All-Star team 9 times in his first stint with the Cardinals and just once as a member of the Angels. He hit 40 homers 6 times as a member of the Cardinals and just once as a member of the Angels. But whatever might have been in St. Louis probably would have taken more out of Pujols than what did happen in Anaheim. Until this season, Pujols would not have been able to serve as the designated hitter as regularly with a National League team. Who knows how wear and tear and the struggle to keep him at first base might have affected his ability to stay in the game until this season. However winding his path back to Busch Stadium might have been, he made it all the same. And that path will give him one more chance at a title. The 3-time MVP has 19 postseason homers in his career, none of which count toward that 700 total. But he doesn't need anything extra now. The final push is over. He left no room for doubt. From WaitButWhy.com, Tim Urban writes about why you should stop caring what other people think. Part 1, Meet Your Mammoth. The first day I was in second grade, I came to school and noticed there was a new, very pretty girl in the class, someone who hadn't been there in the previous 2 years. Her name was Elena, and within an hour, she was everything to me. When you're 7, there really aren't any actionable steps you can take when you're in love with someone. You're not even sure what you want from the situation. There's just this amorphous yearning that's a part of your life, and that's that. But for me, it became suddenly relevant a few months later when during recess one day, one of the girls in the class started asking each of the boys, "Who do you want to marry?" When she asked me, it was a no-brainer, Elena. Disaster. I was still new to being a human and didn't realize that the only socially acceptable answer was no one. The second I answered, the heinous girl ran toward other students, telling each one, "Tim said he wants to marry Elena." Each person she told covered their mouth with uncontrollable laughter. I was finished. Life was over. The news quickly got back to Elena herself, who stayed as far away from me as possible for days after. If she knew what a restraining order was, she'd have taken one out. This horrifying experience taught me a critical life lesson. It can be mortally dangerous to be yourself, and you should exercise extreme social caution at all times. Now, this sounds like something only a traumatized second grader would think, but the weird thing, and the topic of this post, is that this lesson isn't just limited to me and my debacle of a childhood. It's a defining paranoia of the human species. We share a collective insanity that pervades human cultures throughout the world. An irrational and unproductive obsession of what other people think of us. Evolution does everything for a reason, and to try to understand the origin of this particular insanity, let's back up for a minute to 50,000 BC in Ethiopia, where your great 2000th grandfather lived as part of a small tribe. Back then, being a part of a tribe was critical to survival. A tribe meant food and protection in a time when neither was easy to come by. So, for your great 2000th grandfather, almost nothing in the world was more important than being accepted by his fellow tribe members, especially those in positions of authority. Fitting in with those around him and pleasing those above him meant he could stay in the tribe,
And about the worst nightmare he could imagine would be people in the tribe starting to whisper about how annoying or unproductive or weird he was. Because if enough people disapproved of him, his ranking within the tribe would drop. And if it got really bad, he'd be kicked out altogether and left for dead. He also knew that if he ever embarrassed himself by pursuing a girl in the tribe and being rejected, she'd tell the other girls about it. Not only would he have blown his chance with that girl, but he might never have a mate at all now because every girl that would ever be in his life knew about his lame, failed attempt. Being socially accepted was everything. Because of this, humans evolved an over-the-top obsession with what others thought of them, a craving for social approval and admiration, and a paralyzing fear of being disliked. Gateway's Best of the Web will be right back.

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5: Welcome back to GateWave's Best of the Web. We're in the middle of an article called Taming the Mammoth, Why You Should Stop Caring What Other People Think. The article talks about how humans evolved an over-the-top obsession with what others thought of them, a craving for social approval and admiration. Your great 2000th grandfather's social survival mammoth was central to his ability to endure and thrive. It was simple. Keep the mammoth well-fed with social approval and pay close attention to its overwhelming fears of non-acceptance, and you'll be fine. And that was all well and fine in 50,000 B.C., and 30,000 B.C., and 10,000 B.C. But something funny has happened for humans in the last 10,000 years. Their civilization has dramatically changed. Sudden, quick change is something civilization has the ability to do, and the reason that can be awkward is that our evolutionary biology can't move nearly as fast. So while for most of history, both our social structure and our biology evolved and adjusted at a snail's pace together, civilization has recently developed the speed capabilities of a hare, while our biology has continued snailing along. Our bodies and minds are built to live in a tribe in 50,000 B.C., which leaves modern humans with a number of unfortunate traits, one of which is a fixation with tribal-style social survival in a world where social survival is no longer a real concept. We're all here in 2022, accompanied by a large, hungry, and easily freaked-out woolly mammoth who still thinks it's 50,000 B.C. Why else would you try on 4 outfits and still not be sure what to wear before going out? The mammoth's nightmares about romantic rejection made your ancestors cautious and savvy, but in today's world, it just makes you a coward. And don't even get the mammoth started on the terror of artistic risks. The mammoth's hurricane of fear of social disapproval plays a factor in most parts of most people's lives. It's what makes you feel weird about going to a restaurant or a movie alone. It's what makes parents care a little too much about where their child goes to college. It's what makes you pass up a career you'd love in favor of a more lucrative career you're lukewarm about. It's what makes you get married before you're ready to a person you're not in love with. And while keeping your highly insecure social survival mammoth feeling calm and safe takes a lot of work, that's only one half of your responsibilities. The mammoth also needs to be fed regularly and robustly with praise, approval, and the feeling of being on the right side of any social or moral dichotomy. Why else would you be such an image-crafting jerk on Facebook? or brag when you're out with friends, even though you always regret it later. Society has evolved to accommodate this mammoth feeding frenzy, inventing things like accolades and titles and the concept of prestige in order to keep our mammoths satisfied, and often to incentivize people to do meaningless jobs and live unfulfilling lives they wouldn't otherwise consider taking part in. Above all, mammoths want to fit in, and that's what tribes people had always needed to do, so that's how they're programmed. Mammoths look around at society to figure out what they're supposed to do, and when it becomes clear, they jump right in. Just look at any two college fraternity pictures taken 10 years apart, or all those subcultures where every single person has one of the same three socially acceptable advanced degrees. Sometimes a mammoth's focus isn't on wider society as much as it is on winning the approval of a puppet master in your life. A puppet master is a person or a group of people whose opinion matters so much to you that they're essentially running your life. A puppet master is often a parent, or maybe your significant other, or sometimes an alpha member of your group of friends. A puppet master can be a person you look up to who you don't know very well, maybe even a celebrity you've never met, or a group of people you hold in especially high regard. We crave the puppet master's approval more than anyone's, and we're so horrified at the thought of upsetting the puppet master or feeling their non-acceptance or ridicule that we'll do anything to avoid it. When we get to this toxic state in our relationship with a puppet master, that person's presence hangs over our entire decision-making process and pulls the strings of our opinions and our moral voice. With so much thought and energy dedicated to the mammoth's needs, you often end up neglecting someone else in your brain, someone all the way at the center, your authentic voice. Your authentic voice, somewhere in there, knows all about you. In contrast to the black and white simplicity of the social survival mammoth, your authentic voice is complex, sometimes hazy, constantly evolving, and unafraid. Your AV has its own nuanced moral code, formed by experience, reflection, and its own personal take on compassion and integrity. It knows how you feel deep down about things like money and family and marriage, and it knows which kinds of people, topics of interest, and types of activities you truly enjoy and which you don't. Your AV knows that it doesn't know how your life will or should play out, but it tends to have a strong hunch about the right step to take next. And while the mammoth looks only to the outside world in its decision-making process, your authentic voice uses the outside world to learn and gather information. But when it's time for a decision, it has all the tools it needs right there in the core of your brain. Your AV is also someone the mammoth tends to ignore entirely. A strong opinion from a confident person in the outside world? The mammoth is all ears. But a passionate plea from your AV is a largely dismissed one until someone else validates it. And since our 50,000-year-old brains are wired to give the mammoth a whole lot of sway in things, your authentic voice starts to feel like it's irrelevant, which makes it shrink and fade and lose motivation. Eventually, a mammoth-run person can lose touch entirely with their AV. In tribal times, AVs often spent their lives in quiet obscurity, and this was largely okay. Life was simple and conformity was the goal, and the mammoth had conformity covered just fine. But in today's large complex world of varying cultures and personalities and opportunities and options, losing touch with your AV is dangerous. When you don't know who you are, the only decision-making mechanism you're left with is the crude and outdated needs and emotions of your mammoth. When it comes to the most personal questions, instead of digging deep into the foggy center of what you really believe to find clarity, you'll look to others to find the answers. Who you are becomes some blend of the strongest opinions around you. The first step to improving things is a clear and honest assessment of what's going on in your head, and there are three parts of this: Get to know your authentic voice. Figure out where the mammoth is hiding. And decide where the mammoth needs to be ousted. Start being yourself. This post was all fun and games until Start Being Yourself came into the picture. Up until now, this has been an interesting reflection into why humans care so much about what other people think, why that's bad, how it's a problem in your life, and why there's no good reason it should continue to plague you. But actually doing something after you finish reading this article is a whole different thing. That takes more than reflection. That takes courage. To be happy, you have to know where happiness lives. Almost nothing you're socially scared of is actually scary. Absorbing this thought will diminish the fear that you feel, and without fear, the mammoth loses some power. With a weakened mammoth, it becomes possible to begin standing up for who you are and even making some bold changes. And when you watch those changes turn out well for you, with few negative consequences and no regrets, it reinforces the epiphany and an empowered AV becomes a habit. Your mammoth has lost its ability to pull the strings, and it's tamed. From news.harvard.edu, forget the sedatives. I'll take some VR. A study of hand surgery patients suggests immersive experience can curb the need for drugs and cut hospital stay time. With conditions such as carpal tunnel syndrome and osteoarthritis on the rise, U.S. hand surgeons perform more than 500,000 procedures each year. Patients commonly receive a regional anesthetic to block pain prior to the procedure, plus monitored anesthesia care, or MAC, during the operation. MAC typically consists of an IV-administered sedative, such as propofol, to keep patients feeling sleepy and calm during procedures, but alert enough to follow instructions. Too much sedation, however, can lead to low blood pressure, upper airway obstruction, and serious complications such as stroke, heart attack, or respiratory failure. In a novel attempt to reduce the risks of over-sedation, physician scientists at Beth Israel Deaconess Medical Center conducted a randomized controlled trial to determine whether virtual reality immersion can minimize the need for sedatives during hand surgery without diminishing patient satisfaction. The team studied adults who were randomized to receive either VR immersion during the procedure in addition to MAC or MAC alone. They found that VR immersion during hand surgery led to significant reductions in sedative doses as well as post-operative lengths of stay in the post-anesthesia care unit. Their work is published in PLOS ONE. With the increase in the amount of time people spend at the keyboard combined with our aging population, there's a projected increased need for common elective hand surgeries, said senior author Brian P. O'Gara, an anesthesiologist and assistant professor at Harvard Medical School. Optimizing care for these patients will undoubtedly involve modification to anesthetic practices. Virtual reality's purported benefit in the management of patients with pain or anxiety is through providing an immersive experience capable of distracting the mind from processing the unpleasantries associated with undergoing surgery. O'Gara and colleagues enrolled 34 adults who underwent hand surgery with regional anesthesia at BIDMC between December 2018 and August 2019. Patients who received VR wore headsets and noise-canceling headphones and selected the programming of their choice from several immersive VR environments designed to promote relaxation and calmness, such as a meadow, forest, or mountaintop. For both groups, supplemental anesthetics or pain medications could be administered either upon patient request or at the discretion of the anesthesia provider. No investigators were assigned to be the anesthesia provider of study participants in either group, nor were study team members present in the OR to conduct any research activities for control group patients. You're listening to Gatewave's Best of the Web. We're audio for independent living. The scientists' results revealed that patients in the VR group received significantly less propofol than those in the control group, a median of 260 milligrams less per case than patients in the usual care group. Notably, only 4 of the 17 patients in the VR group received any propofol during their procedure, while every patient in the control group received the sedative. However, significantly more patients in the VR group received supplemental local anesthesia by the surgeon than in the control group, suggesting that the preoperative nerve block is very important to the success of the VR technique. Our trial is novel in that it is the first to report a significant reduction in sedative dosing with VR immersion during hand surgery on adults, said O'Gara. Using VR immersion, the potential harms of unnecessary sedation can be avoided without compromising patient comfort during hand surgery. Imagine going 8.5 miles per hour on a road with no limits. Joseph Bian Khan has the story for SI.com. Ian McKay was paralyzed 14 years ago in a bike accident, but he's come to see there's happiness in finding new ways to experience old loves. In his case, that meant getting back on the road in a record-setting way. Long into the year's shortest night, muted light plays tricks on heavy eyes, and repetition can deceive a tired mind. 6 times this group has completed the 12.29 mile counterclockwise loop, always south alongside the Willamette River, east past the Pumpkin Patch, north along the Columbia River, before curling west near Sturgeon Lake and running south by the dairy farm and the cabbage patch, across the Gilbert River, and then finally back to base camp at the Savi Island Community Church parking lot. By 4 a.m., the entire endeavor feels positively Sisyphean. Ian McKay leads the procession, a small headlight secured to each side of his rig. For hours, he's been flanked by his girlfriend, one of his former professors, and a rotating cavalcade of friends and family on wheels. McKay's father drives a trail car, dragging an aero board, directing cars to pass on the left. These riders form an unlikely constellation: educators, construction workers, salespeople, and speech therapists wearing cycling jerseys, tutus, and everything in between. They've been drawn to this island at the confluence of the Columbia and Willamette, just north of Portland, by the gravitational pull of a 40-year-old wearing checkered Vans and a gray beanie, with a goatee and floor-length dreadlocks that are now braided in pigtails to keep from dragging. 14 years ago, a bicycle accident left McKay in a wheelchair. Now, he and his co-riders, McKay in an Invacare TDX SP2, the rest on bikes, embarked on these loops at 8 p.m. on June 21st, the summer solstice, and they plan to keep circling at 8.5 miles per hour, the fastest McKay's ride can manage, until he sets the record for the greatest distance covered in 24 hours by a motorized wheelchair. McKay drives his sip-and-puff-powered chair with a straw that extends from above his right armrest. A hand puff starts him forward, a soft puff turns him to the right, and a soft sip sends him left. On top of the challenge of executing these maneuvers while fatigued, McKay can no longer regulate his body heat. If his temperature falls too far or climbs too high, it could be fatal. And then there's the risk of spasms, sores, or infections from the long ride. Since his incident, he hasn't sat for more than 12 consecutive hours. That, and there's the mental grind of it all. Dawn approaches and McKay struggles to keep his eyes on the monotonous road. As Camus wrote, one must imagine Sisyphus happy. By now, McKay's smile has faded. Still, he rolls on. As the sun seems to resist rising over the peak of Mount Hood to the east, the resolve of those few people who've agreed to bike alongside McKay for all 24 hours also begins to fade. In 2017, South Korea's Chang Hyun Choi, who was paralyzed from the neck down, covered an unprecedented 173.98 miles in one day in a mouth-controlled motorized wheelchair. To top Choi, and to put his own name in the Guinness Book of World Records, McKay knows he must keep moving. To complete his goal of 15 laps around the island to break the record, and then some, he'll run up against that proverbial wall again and again. So he defies that unceasing inner voice that says it's time to stop. The campus of UC Santa Cruz is nestled in the woods on Ben Lomond Mountain, overlooking the small California beach town. And where the tree cover opens, near the music center, there's a steep route down called the Great Meadow Bike Path. On June 24, 2008, McKay, then a 26-year-old undergrad who'd already been through two community colleges before landing at Santa Cruz, headed home from his job as an assistant at the school's botany lab and started his descent. Each afternoon on his commute, he kept an eye on his bike speedometer, hoping to set a new personal record. 42 miles per hour was the fastest I could ever go, but I wanted to go a little faster each time, says McKay, who would pedal over the lip and then go full tuck, his hands gripping the seat post, bonsaiing down that hill. On this particular day, McKay saw his readout hit 38 miles per hour as he sped past a student housing cluster in the campus's lower quarry, and then his front wheel skidded on a patch of sand, sending him head first over the handlebars into a tree. On impact, his helmet cracked and his C3, C4, and C5 vertebra fractured. I remember the sand. I remember leaving the bike and going toward the tree, McKay says. And then, it felt like seconds later, I remember lying underneath that tree, looking up and noticing I couldn't move or feel much of my body. A woman approached and McKay asked her to call an ambulance. EMTs arrived, put McKay in a cervical collar, and carted him to a helicopter that flew 30 miles to the Santa Clara Valley Medical Center. McKay recalls lying in a hospital bed, staff repeatedly sticking him with a safety pin, starting just above his navel and slowly moving up his body to see when he felt the prick. When he did, they'd stop and draw a line across his skin. The first was on his chest, right below the nipples, but they repeated the process every 15 minutes, and each time the line moved higher. McKay now understands that his spinal cord was swelling, pushing paralysis farther up his body. "We have to intubate you," doctors told him, "because very soon your diaphragm will be paralyzed and you'll no longer be able to breathe." McKay closes his eyes as he returns to that day. "It's weird to say, but there was a peacefulness, a serenity," he says. "Why hadn't panic or shock overtaken him? It felt so out of my control that worry or concern or stress or anger just didn't make sense at the time. It seemed big, it seemed significant, but I knew on that day I wasn't going to be able to change anything." He wants to make this clear, however, that serenity didn't last. With the realization of things, dealing with nurses and doctors, the lack of sleep, the pain, and the change of losing everything, McKay says, tearing up, that inner peace went away. With his first call from the hospital, McKay asked his roommate to feed his dog. Then he rang his mother, Tina Woodward, in Santa Barbara, a four-hour drive away. "I'm pretty hurt," he told her, as a nurse held the phone to his ear. "You better get up here." Tina, then 45, frantically filled a suitcase and left in a blur. Arriving a bit before dawn, she walked into what she calls the freakiest, most out-of-this-world scene. The room was dark, lit sparingly by the colored lights of all the machines. Her son lay splayed out in a gown with a ventilator tube in his throat. With arms and legs strapped down at a 45-degree angle, he evoked the Vitruvian Man. Tina ran from one side of him to the other and back. Tears were rolling down his eyes. "Tears were rolling down my eyes," she said. Finally, she took a breath and composed herself. She understood then and there that her life was forever changed. For the next 3 months, Tina spent every possible minute at her son's side, sleeping in a chair beside his bed. For the subsequent 14 years, she's been only a few steps away or close enough to reach him with a phone call's notice. I never left, she said. Eventually, that hospital room grew full, the air thick with frantic energy, love, and sorrow. Waves of visitors, family, hippies, a poet, a science professor from Santa Cruz would roll in and out, all except one, Tina. She was always there, always locked on the eyes of her oldest son, our only way to communicate, she says, with our eyes. The boy she'd watched run and swim and bike could no longer move or breathe on his own, but he was still alive. Tina knew that more than anyone, more than Ian himself. She refused to look away. Josh Blaustein was instantly taken with the energy and magnetism of the dreadlock student who walked into his chemistry classroom at Cabrillo Community College near Santa Cruz 18 years ago. The two became fast friends, attending concerts and going on hikes. Blaustein invited McKay over for dinner, and he still remembers how effortlessly this student got his two daughters excited about the natural world, birds and plants and so on. In 2006, 2 years before the crash, Blaustein invited McKay to drive the support van on a bike tour that he and some buddies were taking across Northern California. A year later, McKay drove along again as the group traversed British Columbia. McKay, who was just then getting serious about bicycling himself, says he loved those experiences, but quietly wished that he too was on a bike instead of in the van. Later, in the first few years after his crash, McKay hardly thought about that time on the road with his friend, but then Blaustein began to use the Port Angeles property as a sort of base camp for further tours of the Northwest, and hearing stories from those trips rekindled in McKay that bit of longing. There was envy when I was in my chair, he says, and they were heading off on this adventure. Finally, in 2016, McKay rang Blaustein and made a pitch, a 10-day, 335-mile bike and wheelchair tour from British Columbia to Portland. Blaustein was in without a second thought, and that August, they took a ferry north before setting off, staying along the way with friends that McKay had met through quad support groups. Somehow, Ian planned it so every day ended at a brewery, Blaustein says with a laugh. In 2018, they hit the road again, riding the 476 miles from Coeur d'Alene, Idaho, back to Port Angeles in 13 days. They climbed the Cascades and battled the heat of eastern Washington. 2 years later, they took on a 272-mile route from Brookings, Oregon, to Fort Bragg, California, over the course of 1 week, keeping the same max speed of 8.5 miles an hour up and down hills. As McKay wrote on the blog for his nonprofit foundation, I am of the firm belief that more people, not just the mobility challenged, should get outside and pursue a passion. It's almost 5 p.m. when I ride up beside McKay. He's been on the same loop for 21 hours. He hasn't slept, and his hands have turned maroon from the sun. As they approach the Save Island Bridge, Smith and Blaustein ride up alongside McKay, each putting a hand on his canopy. Everyone lets out a scream as McKay's Strava ticks past 173.98 miles. Everyone except Tina. She's biking along now in the middle of the pack, awestruck, trying and failing to stop the tears. There's a quote, "Life begins at the end of your comfort zones." We need those reminders that maybe our mind is the only thing that's limiting us. Maybe it's not just our bodies. I'm Lucy Scott. I sure have enjoyed reading for you today, and I hope you've enjoyed listening. Come back next week for another edition of Gatewave's Best of the Web.
0: 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If you can make a contribution at any level, call for more information at 646-202-1049.

0: come in. Welcome. I'm E.G. Marshall. Welcome to the sound of suspense, the fear you can hear. For the next 52 minutes, we're going to take you into the world of mystery, into the world of terrifying imagination. The story you are going to hear concerns a question which has been asked since the first men on Earth were born and died. Is there a life after death? Is there a way to return from the grave? And if there is, can we come back in the body of a living creature? Even one that has claws instead of fingernails? Here is one chilling answer.
1: Dr. Singh, you have to tell me. Could my wife have come back as a bird, a sparrow, something like that?
2: Well, your wife was a rather big woman, Mr. Moresby, in a physical sense.
1: How about a snake? A seagull? How about a cat? A great, big, fat cat? A cat!
0: Our mystery drama, The Return of the Moresbys, was written especially for the Radio Mystery Theater by Henry Slessor and stars Patrick O'Neill.
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0: Now, here is Act One. Like all murder stories, sooner or later, it reaches the office of a daily newspaper.
5: You wanted to see me, Chief?
6: You bet I want to see you, Prouty. Come in and shut that door.
5: I bet I know what it's about. That story I filed on Richard Moresby, right?
6: I got a flash for you, Prouty. This is a newspaper office, not a fiction magazine. You take this story of yours and see if you can sell it to Weirdo Digest or something. But get it off my desk.
5: Now, wait a while, Max. I know it's offbeat, but I thought I handled it with a kind of a light touch.
6: Stories about murder can't be handled with a light touch, not on this paper.
5: But it's accurate. I mean, this is exactly what the guy Moresby told me, just before he died.
6: Well, he must have been out of his head.
5: He asked for somebody to hear his story. That's how I got to meet him. I was at the hospital covering that subway accident.
6: Now, that story made sense to me. Nothing but nice, clear facts. But this nonsense...
5: Please, let me tell you about this guy. Maybe you'll change your mind.
6: All right, what about him?
5: Well, for one thing, he was a real distinguished-looking guy. The only thing peculiar about him was his eyes.
6: His eyes?
5: Yeah. They were the palest blue eyes I ever saw in a man. They weren't really blue at all. They were like silver.
6: Big deal. So he had silver eyes.
5: And when he started to tell me about himself... Well, I just had to hear the whole story, Chief.
7: Yes, I was born in London, but my family moved to the States when I was young. They didn't improve much on the climate when they did. We lived in Vermont. I don't think I was ever warm enough until the age of 24 when I moved to Southern California. I lived on beaches. A superb swimmer, a superior surfboarder, and a terrible bum. It was on the beach at Malibu that I met the woman who was to become my wife. Her name was Una. She was as pale as a gardenia with bones. Una had more bones than any other woman I've ever met.
8: Lovely day, isn't it?
7: I beg your pardon?
8: I said it's a beautiful day. I don't think I've ever seen the ocean look prettier.
7: Frankly, the Pacific always looked a little muddy to me.
8: I wonder if that's what Balboa said when he first saw it.
7: Well, he probably said, what a great place for surfing.
8: Ah, I see you have a surfboard.
7: Yes, as a matter of fact, I think I see a wave that I like. Will you excuse me?
8: Oh, I wish I had the nerve to try it.
7: Yeah, you really should. Well, bye now.
8: Maybe I'll ask my chauffeur to teach me.
7: I'm sorry. What did you say?
8: Charles, my chauffeur. He's very good at sports.
7: You know, come to think of it, that wave doesn't look so good after all. By the way, my name is Richard. Richard Moresby.
8: How do you do? My name is Una.
7: Una Vandermeer. That was her name. As soon as I realized that she was from the Vandermeer family, she didn't seem half as bony as she did before. In fact, not only did I become accustomed to Una's appearance, I was even able to tolerate her inane conversation.
8: Can't you just feel the mystery of the stars, Richard? Sometimes I feel their vibrations as if they're trying to communicate with me. Do you ever feel that?
7: Well, sometimes, I suppose.
8: I really think we must be one with the universe, don't you? I really believe there's just one great universal soul, and we're all part of it. Don't you think so, too?
7: Yes, of course. Right on, as they say. You see what I mean? She talked that way all the time, from the first day of our honeymoon. Well, it was a fine honeymoon just the same. It lasted a whole year on the beaches of the Caribbean, on the French Riviera. I got browner and browner. Una got freckles. Finally, we returned to our home in Los Angeles and settled down to a quiet, comfortable marriage. Is that your playing?
8: It's sitar music, darling. Oh, it's just so spiritual.
7: What made you buy the record?
8: No, Dr. Singh recommended it.
7: Who?
8: Dr. Singh. At the Temple of Metempsychosis, you know.
7: The Temple of what?
8: Metempsychosis. I told you about joining the temple last week. Oh, Richard, sometimes I think you don't listen to me.
7: As you may know, Southern California abounds in quasi-religious organizations. And she'd gone through a number of them without discovering the universal soul at any of their altars.
8: Darling, please come to one of Dr. Singh's lectures. He's such a magnificent speaker. He emits such vibrations.
7: And I went. You see what an obliging husband I was? Actually, it turned out to be more interesting than I thought. The temple itself was unpretentious, and Dr. Singh was an impressive man. And when he spoke, I realized why his message had such appeal for Una, because he preached a doctrine that combined eternal life with the love of small animals.
2: The soul is immortal. The soul cannot die. The soul, upon leaving the body, must make its passage elsewhere. There is a science called eschatology, which deals with the last four things: death, judgment, heaven, and hell. It is the most ancient of all sciences, and from its wisdom has come the inescapable certainty of the transmigration of souls.
7: Yeah, I know it's a bit weird, but stay with me.
2: And where does the soul go? According to the wise men of all generations past, the soul departs from the mouth of the dying. It is, consequently, a small thing. A bird, a snake, a mouse, a dove, or a hawk, a dog, a cat, an insect. For these small creations of God are empty vessels placed upon earth for only one purpose: to house the departing souls of humanity, so that they need not wander forever in a trackless eternity.
7: Yeah, it's pure rot, of course. But that's what the man said. And Una sat there and believed every single word.
8: Oh, wasn't he marvelous, Richard? Isn't it wonderful that the soul never dies? That we can all come back as little animals?
7: I'm not sure I want to come back as an animal.
8: But you'd still be you, Richard. Oh, don't you see?
7: Well, oh, by the way, what was that envelope you handed Dr. Singh after the meeting?
8: The envelope? Oh, that was my donation, of course.
7: Your donation to the temple?
8: Yes, to support the work of Dr. Singh, to open other temples around the world.
7: Well, how much money was in the envelope?
8: What does it matter, Richard?
7: I'm just curious.
8: $2,000.
7: Una, you go to that temple once a week. Do you always give that kind of donation?
8: Oh, it's all in a very good cause, Richard.
7: Well, in an equally good cause, that of finding out exactly how much of my wife's money was supporting this nonsense, I sneaked a look at Una's checkbook. The answer astonished me. Not only had my wife put more than $30,000 into Dr. Singh's collection plate, She had also donated some 20,000 more to various institutions for the care and feeding of cats, dogs, and birds.
8: It was so kind of you to honor us with a visit, Dr. Singh. I know how terribly busy you are.
2: On the contrary, you were kind to invite me to your lovely home.
8: Oh. Now tell me, Dr. Singh, what determines the kind of animal one becomes when the soul escapes after death?
2: Mrs. Moresby, that is a question which has baffled wise men for countless generations.
8: But isn't it possible to do, well, research?
2: Yes, Mrs. Moresby. I don't doubt that we could find the answer to such great questions if only we had the proper resources. But, unfortunately, that would require money. A great deal more money than the movement has at present.
7: Well, it seems to me you don't do badly. There you are.
8: Hello, Richard.
9: Where have you been all morning?
8: Right here, in my little sewing room.
9: Don't tell me you were sewing.
8: Oh, don't be silly. Actually, I've been composing something.
9: A letter?
8: Oh, something more important than that. Richard, do you realize that I have no last will and testament?
9: Well, why should you? Healthy young chicken like you.
8: I can't call myself young anymore, Richard.
9: You'll always be young to me, darling.
8: Oh, that's very sweet. But just the same, it's only practical to have a will. Would you read it over, Richard, and see if it... well, if it sounds legal enough?
9: Certainly. Well, let's see now. I, Una Vandermeyer Moresby, a resident of the city of Los Angeles, state of California, residing at 8 Sheridan Drive, being over the age of 21 and of sound and disposing mind and memory. Darling, this is superb. Where on earth did you get the language?
8: Well, to tell you the truth, I copied it out of Daddy's will.
9: The one that left you $10 million?
8: Yes.
9: Well, I don't see how you could go wrong. Let's see now. Not acting under duress, menace, fraud, or undue influence of any person whomsoever. And good Lord, Una.
8: What's that? What is it? What?
9: You're not serious about this.
8: Oh, about making a will? Well, of course I am.
9: I mean, this bequest to the temple of mumbo-jumbo.
8: What's wrong with it? Now, listen, darling. I told you how important Dr. Singh's work is, but it requires money to carry it on. Tons of money. So the least I can do is to help the poor man as much as I can.
9: But you're giving him 90% of your entire fortune.
8: Ah, you'll still have $1 million if I go first, Richard. Isn't that enough?
9: No, it isn't. I mean, the whole thing is ridiculous. Don't you realize that man is a fraud, a charlatan?
8: What?
9: Oh, for heaven's sake, Una, open your eyes. Don't you realize the simple truth? Your money won't build any temples. It's just going to line the pockets of that turban phony.
8: Richard, what a terrible thing to say. Well, you told me you liked Dr. Singh, that you were very impressed by his theory of transmigration.
9: Darling, I was only saying all that to please you. But now I'm telling you that the only thing Dr. Singh is planning to transmigrate is your money into his savings account. And frankly, I'm not going to let him do it.
8: Richard! What are you doing? You're tearing up my will.
9: That's right.
8: How dare you do such a thing? It's my money, and I'll do whatever I please with it.
9: Una, darling, I just want you to have a chance to come to your senses.
8: Oh, there's nothing wrong with my senses. I can see very clearly what the real trouble is. If I didn't leave a will, all my money would go to you, wouldn't it?
9: Well, naturally, I'm your husband. You don't have any other evidence.
8: That's why you're acting this way. It's just plain and simple greed.
9: Una, listen to me.
8: No, it's all right. It's all right. I'm glad you tore up that will, Richard, because I realize now that I was quite wrong.
9: Do you?
8: Yes. It's a mistake to leave only 9 million of my money to the temple. I'm going to leave all of it to Dr. Singh.
7: When Una actually drafted that incredible document and called our attorney for a Monday morning appointment, I realized that I had to do something very drastic before the weekend was over. I had to kill my poor, misguided wife. I had to make her one with the universe.
0: It's obvious that Mr. Moresby is going to be a very reluctant murderer. The question is, Will his reluctance get in the way of his efficiency? We'll get the details when we return shortly with Act Two.
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0: Now let's return to Richard Moresby. In order to find him, we'll have to search the highway, for Richard has taken his white Jaguar out for a spin. But there he is now.
7: On Saturday morning, I took a little spin in my XKL and did some thinking on the open road. I didn't want to kill poor Una, of course. The whole idea was repellent. But on the other hand, the thought of Dr. Singh spending the fortune that was rightfully mine was even more abhorrent. However, I decided I would make one more stab at a reconciliation. Darling, may I come in?
8: It's your living room, too.
7: It doesn't feel like it. Matter of fact, I've felt like a stranger in this house for the past 2 days.
8: I suppose that's my fault.
7: Well, you haven't been exactly cordial, have you?
8: I've hardly been home, Richard. I spent all day yesterday at the temple and all morning at the pet rest kennels.
7: And how are all the little souls doing?
8: You just won't stop being irreverent, will you? It's been my money all along, hasn't it, Richard? From the very beginning, you were attracted to my money.
7: Oh, now, darling, if you thought that, you would never have married me.
8: I didn't want to believe it. I don't want to believe it now.
7: Well, now, how can I prove to you that you're mistaken?
8: Richard, do you really want to prove it?
7: Of course, I'll do anything you say.
8: All right. Now, I know exactly what you can do. You can let me leave my money to Dr. Singh and the temple.
7: The whole 10 million?
8: Yes, because that's the only way I'll know that it's me you love.
7: Well, you can't say I didn't try. But Una's decision now left me with absolutely no alternative. I was still deeply unhappy about the necessity of taking her life. However, fate was kind to me that very afternoon.
8: Now you're sure that you want me to continue reading, Richard?
7: Of course, darling.
8: Well, I'm sort of embarrassed about this part. It's a paper that I wrote myself.
7: Something you wrote?
8: Yeah, I wrote it this morning. I was going to show it to Dr. Singh. It's it's a sort of a poem. It's called Death.
7: Snappy title.
8: If I can read my own handwriting. Death has become nothing to me. Death holds no fear for me. Come, death, I welcome you. Lead me to the woods, the waters, the air above the earth. Come, take me, death. Your touch is kind. Richard? Oh, Richard, why do you look like that? Is it really that terrible?
7: Oh, terrible. Oh, no, my darling, it's beautiful.
8: Do you mean it?
7: You must give it to me, Una. I must have it.
8: You like it that much?
7: I certainly do.
8: Oh, well, I'll type it up for you, Richard.
7: No, I'm...

0: Oh, what a lovely idea this was, Richard. Candlelight dinner for two.
1: Yes. I thought you'd enjoy it.
0: It's so sweet of you to handle the whole menu with Cook. You spoil me shamefully.
1: That night, I spoiled her just a bit more by bringing hot cocoa to her in bed.
0: Oh, Richard, you shouldn't have bothered.
1: But I know how you like your hot cocoa before retiring, only you can't get to sleep without it.
0: No, but Parker could have brought it to me.
1: Oh, no, this is something I had to do myself.
0: Oh.
1: Well, yeah, drink it down now.
0: Yes. I'm drinking it.
1: Does it taste all right?
0: Oh, it tastes just fine.
1: Now, that was very good news, because I'd prepared the hot cocoa myself, and I had no idea whether 25 melted sleeping pills would seriously affect the flavor. Finally, Una was all tucked in for the night. I went into my study, picked up the poem she had written for Dr. Singh, and brought it to the bedroom. I placed it carefully on the night table beside her. Then I bent over my sleeping darling to see if she was getting along all right. She was very, very quiet. And then a dreadful thing happened. Una opened her eyes.
0: Richard. Oh, Richard.
2: Hush, hush, darling. Now go back to sleep.
0: Richard, I'm sick.
2: No, my love. No, you're only sleepy.
0: Cocoa tasted so strange. I didn't want to upset you, Richard, but...
2: Now, you'll feel much better in the morning, Una. I promise you, tomorrow morning you'll be one with the universe.
0: Richard, that paper.
1: What paper, darling?
0: My poem for Dr. Singh. What's it doing there?
1: I was just reading it over, darling, that's all.
0: And that bottle of my sleeping pills. Oh, it's empty. The bottle is... empty. Oh, Richard. Oh, Richard. What have you done?
1: Nothing, darling. Nothing now. Just go to sleep.
0: Coco, you put sleeping pills in it. All of them.
1: Don't try to get up, Una. Please, now don't. Don't.
0: Trying to kill me. You're trying to murder me.
1: Now, for heaven's sake, Una, now stop saying things like that. Do you want the servants to hear?
0: Help somebody. Help.
1: Now, come on, lie down. Lie down, Una, for heaven's sake. Come on, now, lie down. Lie down. There. That's better.
0: You won't get away with it. You won't get away with it, Richard. I promise you.
1: Anything you say, darling.
0: I'll come back, Richard. You know I'll be back.
1: Yes. Yes, of course. Just welcome death, Una. The way you wrote in your little poem.
0: I'll be back. I

0: was held 2 days later. It was a magnificent occasion, of course. I gave Honor a farewell that was consistent with her vast fortune. Everything was the best. Coffin, flowers, preacher, everything. Her burial place was one of the choicest bits of real estate at Forest Lawn. The only discordant note was the fact that Dr. Singh insisted on saying a few words at the service. They were familiar words, but frankly, they gave me a slight bit of a chill.
1: The body of Una Moresby is dead, but her soul lives on. The soul cannot die. The soul is immortal. It has left the earthly remains of this woman and has sought the body of a small living thing. There it will abide until the Almighty is ready to choose its next home. Mourn not the end of Una Moresby, for there is no end.
0: I couldn't help congratulating myself on how well everything had gone when I called for medical attention the night of Una's death.

0: the physician was only too ready to declare her a suicide. The police had to be informed, naturally, and they, too, agreed with the doctor's verdict. Una had died by her own hand, and she had died without a will. There was simply no question that the matter would be probated in my favor. Suddenly I realized I was not only rich, but a rich widower. What vistas opened for me? The devil.
1: Look out, you stupid mongrel!
0: You're trying to get run over. I admit I was shaken up by it. I mean, it was sort of a coincidence, you know? Right after the funeral and all that. I was very glad to be home again, you can be sure.
2: Excuse me, Mr. Moresby?
0: Yes, Parker?
2: Cook is worried about the raccoon, sir.
0: The what?
2: There's been a raccoon at the kitchen door all morning, and Cook is badly alarmed, I'm afraid. I've tried to scare it away, but it keeps returning.
0: A raccoon, for heaven's sake? Why don't you just shoot it and make a coat out of it?
2: I was wondering if you wished me to call the game warden, sir.
0: Please, Parker, do whatever you please about it. I'm going to take a nap.
2: Yes, sir. Very good, sir.
0: Upstairs at once, undressed, and got into bed. It was a warm day, and yet I found myself cold. I got out the electric blanket and soon felt very cozy indeed. In fact, I felt so much better that I made a phone call. Hello, may I speak to Rachel? Thank you very much. Hello, Rachel?
3: Yes, who's this?
0: Rachel, you probably don't even know my name, but it's Moresby, Richard Moresby.
3: Who?
0: You met me at the club numerous times. I'm the rather distinguished-looking gentleman who sits at the table on the far right corner.
3: Oh, yeah, well, that's not my station.
0: Yeah, I know it isn't, and I've always regretted it. Frankly, I would have enjoyed my lunches at the club even more if you had served them.
3: Listen, I'm pretty busy right now.
0: Well, but what I wanted to find out was if you're busy this evening.
3: Oh, what'd you have in mind?
0: Oh, a little, quiet dinner, perhaps.
3: Is that all you had in mind?
0: Why don't we just wait and see? I can pick you up outside the club whenever you're free.
3: Yeah, how I know it's you. I mean, I'm still not sure which gentleman you are.
0: I'll be sitting in an XKL Jaguar. Do you think you'll recognize it?
3: A Jag? I get off at 6:30.
0: See you then. Yes, I was feeling very good now. Very good indeed. I would have drifted off into a pleasant sleep, except for one thing. The moment I thought a bomb had gone off in the room, then I realized it was nothing more than a bird. A foolish sparrow had dived in headfirst into the plate glass window of the bedroom, and now lay stunned on the carpet. I looked at the thing's fluttering little heart, and suddenly I was struck by a terrifying palpitation of my own. The dog, the raccoon, the bird. Good Lord. Could one of them have been Una?
4: Has Una Moresby returned from the grave? Nonsense. Such things don't really happen. But perhaps we should reserve judgment until I return shortly with Act 3. Now let's see if common sense has returned to our hero. He's doing a sensible thing right now. He's taking a good, refreshing shower.
0: By the time evening came, I was feeling better. All my peculiar notions about Una's animal reincarnation seemed ludicrous as I stood in front of the shaving mirror. I thought about the delicious young woman that was waiting for me at the club. I'd admired Rachel's way with a tray for months, but ever faithful to my wife, I hadn't done more than gaze from afar. But now, things were going to be different. Yes, who is it?
5: It's Parker, sir.
0: Yes, come in, Parker. It's all right.
2: Excuse me, sir. A bit of emergency in the kitchen.
1: Well, what is it?
2: A snake, sir.
1: A what?
2: Cook insists that there's a snake curled up in the telephone wire.
1: Oh, that's ridiculous, Parker.
2: Cook says it's there, Mr. Moresby. They do get into the house sometimes.
1: Well, tell Cook she's seeing things. Tell her to stop nipping at the cooking sherry and she'll soon stop seeing snakes.
2: Yes, sir.
1: What was that?
2: I would guess it was Cook, sir.
1: Oh, for heaven's sake, go down and see to it, Parker.
2: I'll try, sir. But I'm not very good with snakes, sir.
1: Well, what do you think I am, an expert?
0: But that wasn't the end of it. 10 minutes later, Parker was back upstairs saying that the snake had left the kitchen and run into the living room. No, I suppose snakes don't run, they slither. It slithered into the living room and was now embracing still another telephone wire, obviously mistaking it for a long-lost love. But then, another unsettling thought came into my mind. What if the snake... No, that was ridiculous. Hello?
3: Hi, is this Mr. Moresby?
1: Yes, who's this?
3: From the club.
1: Oh, yes, Rachel. What is it?
3: Listen, could you make it 6 instead of 6:30? I'll try to sneak out a little early.
1: Yes, fine. I'll be there as soon as I can.
3: In the Jaguar, right?
1: Yes, in the Jaguar.
3: Listen, the reason I want to leave earlier is because my husband always picks me up at 6:30.
1: What was that?
3: So I asked one of the girls I work with to tell him that I got another job someplace. He won't care. He likes me to earn extra money.
1: Yes, I see.
3: So, just to make the story look good, I guess you'll have to lend me a few dollars after our date.
1: Yes, of course.
3: And listen, I really do remember you, Sugar. You're the handsome one with a cute bald head. See you soon.
1: As it happens, I have a very full head of hair. But distressing as Rachel's telephone call was, an even more disturbing thought intruded. The snake was in the telephone wire. What if the snake had been trying to listen in on the extension phone? I knew the idea was absurd, but I couldn't help a superstitious shiver of dread. In fact, I was so troubled that I decided to forego my date with Rachel, the waitress. It wouldn't matter anyway. She'd be angry at some man at the club with a cute, bald head. The next day, I did the only thing that really relaxed me. I went to the beach. It proved to be an excellent idea. I stretched out on the golden sand and let the sun warm me. I listened to the waves beating against the shore. I listened to the haunting cries of seagulls circling overhead. Suddenly, I was aware that the gulls, which had been hovering over the water, were now hovering over me. Now, instead of their cries being sad and plaintive, now they seemed menacing. I stood up hastily, but the gulls seemed to be increasing in number. I saw their sharp, pointed beaks, their raking claws. They were predators, of course. How many times had I seen them swoop into a dive and snatch up some poor fish out of the sea? And there was one seagull in particular. Its beady eyes seemed to be staring at me. No, it was my imagination, of course. I wasn't a fish. I was a man. But just the same, I found myself running down the beach. Running for dear life. And that's when I knew it was time to see a doctor.
5: Yes, Mr. Moresby. I'm very pleased that you honored the temple with your presence.
1: I'm grateful that you're willing to see me, Dr. Singh. I realized that, well, you had a disappointment.
5: A disappointment? I'm afraid I don't understand.
1: I know my wife made certain promises to you concerning her will.
5: I believe she mentioned some modest donation.
1: She wasn't in her right mind, of course. I mean, when she took those sleeping pills...
5: Yes, it was very sad. I trust that she has found the peace and happiness that she sought.
1: Frankly, that's what I wanted to talk to you about. I mean, about whether you really believe that my wife is... Well, that,
0: that she's some kind of animal right now.
5: But of course I believe it, Mr. Moresby. I don't merely believe. I'm positive. When your wife passed from this world into the next, her soul made its escape.
0: Yes, yes, I know how it goes, but what I'd really like your opinion about is what sort of animal do you think she might be now?
5: I told you, Mr. Moresby, we have no way of knowing.
0: But can't you take a guess? I mean, you said it might be influenced by a person's karma. Am I quoting you right?
5: Yes. The kind of person she was in life may well determine the kind of animal she is now. Your wife was soft. Your wife was gentle. Your wife was independent in spirit. Now, what animal does that remind you of?
0: I don't know. I can't think.
5: Then go home and think about it, Mr. Moresby. Go home and try to be one with the universe.
1: I went home, and I tried to be one with the universe. And when that didn't work, I tried being one with a bottle of scotch. I was still in the library, asleep in the big leather chair, when I heard the noise in the cellar. I simply had to investigate. I looked into the cellar and found that one bare bulb wasn't enough for a thorough search. I found a flashlight and went down the cellar steps. At first there was nothing I could see. But then, it was an empty oil can. Swiftly, my flashlight picked out the culprit. At first, I thought it would turn out to be a mouse, but instead, it was a large, white cat. I don't like cats. I never have. Skulking, cynical creatures. When the beam of my flashlight hit it, the cat froze. I saw it was an alley cat. Its fur shaggy, its eyes baleful in the light. It was fat, and yet it was bony, too. I said scat, but it didn't scat. Instead, it started to walk toward me. And I knew for certain what Dr. Singh had meant. I knew for certain I was looking at the reincarnation of my wife. As soon as that hideous apparition howled at me, I made a cowardly dash for the cellar door. Once I was on the other side, I remembered the hunting rifle that Una had given me for Christmas. It stood unused in an upstairs closet. I found it. I loaded it and brought it back to the cellar. I hadn't fired a rifle since boyhood. I stood on the top of the stairs with my flashlight picked out the ghostly white form of the cat. I put down the light, raised the weapon, and squeezed the trigger. The report was deafening, but the recoil was worse. My precarious balance on the top step was lost. I fell to the bottom. I tried to get up again, but the pain in my right leg was agonizing. I found out later that it was broken. But the cat was still alive. And it was regarding me at eye level now. Its fur matted with plaster dust. Its eyes filled with hatred. I tried to crawl toward my fallen rifle. Just as I saw the creature advancing toward me, I screamed, "Una!" My hand was on the rifle now, grasping it too quickly in my panic. My fingers touched the trigger. The rifle went off again.
6: Well, that's how Moresby ended up in the hospital, Chief, with a broken leg and a bullet in his hip.
7: And then he died.
6: But I think he was telling the truth. You could see it in his eyes.
7: His silver eyes, right?
6: Yeah, his silver eyes.
7: And you really believe that the guy's wife came back as a cat to get her revenge?
6: What does it matter? It's still a good story.
7: Sorry, Prouty, I can't okay it.
6: Well, what if I got more details? What if I talked to this Dr. Singh? If I went to the Moresby cellar and found that cat?
7: And what would you do then? Ask her if she's Mrs. Moresby?
6: I still think it's worth a try, Chief.
7: I'll tell you what, Prouty. What are you doing for lunch?
6: I hadn't thought about it.
7: Well, think about buying my lunch.
6: You?
7: There's a pretty good restaurant right around the corner where the Moresbys live. Now we can get a bite there and then check out that cellar. This is where it happened, huh?
6: Moresby fell from these steps when he fired that rifle. Hey, you can still see the plaster dust where the bullet hit.
7: Yeah, I see it. But I don't see any white cat.
6: It might be hiding someplace.
7: Or it might be a figment of his imagination.
6: Maybe so. Hold it. Did you hear something?
7: No.
6: Listen. There it is. Look.
7: It's a cat, all right. And it looks like it just found its supper.
6: Oh, that mouse is still alive.
7: Yeah, but not for long. Look at it squirm.
6: He's eating it.
7: Yep, and there goes your mouse.
6: Oh, my God.
7: What's the matter, Prouty? Never see a cat eat a mouse before?
6: Chief, did you see that mouse?
7: Sure, I saw it.
6: But didn't you notice something?
7: Like what?
6: Its eyes. Chief, did you ever see a mouse with eyes like that? They were so pale blue, they were almost silver.
4: And so the cat and mouse game comes to an end. But according to Dr. Singh, there is no end. Perhaps Richard Moresby will have his turn next in another afterlife. I'll be back in a few moments. Reincarnation? Do you believe the dead return? We have to believe it, because here we are, the reincarnation of radio drama. We hope you'll keep us alive by listening again to the Radio Mystery Theater. Our cast included Patrick O'Neill, Marion Seldes, Nick Pryor, and Dan Ocko. The entire production was under the direction of Hyman Brown.
8: Philip Hincher was born in London in 1965 and has degrees from both Oxford and Cambridge. He now teaches creative writing at Exeter University. He serves as a judge of the Booker Prize, awarded each year for the best original full-length novel written in the English language by a citizen of the British Commonwealth. Here is Dead Languages by Philip Hincher. I did not know when I was a boy that most people in the world went away to school. I only knew that no one from my family had ever left the stilted house in the Forest River to travel 15 miles in 2 days to arrive, with the mud dry on my bare feet, at the big white school where they laughed at the way my family had always spoken. They kitted me out with clothes which scratched and made you sweat, clothes which either gripped you like ropes and made you want to pluck an itch, or hung loosely over your hands and feet and got in the way of running, and a pair of brown shoes which, 8 months later, my father would take from around my neck where they had been hanging during the journey back home and sit with them for an entire week, looking at them and thinking his thoughts no one ever asked about. The mister of the school was a Christian and had a wife. They lived in the school in a separate wing, which the boys called the house. It was the way of the school and the mister for one of the younger boys, or one of those less accustomed to shoes and stuffed square beds, to be taken into the house to learn its clean domestic ways, the ways of what I learnt to call civilization. I was the youngest boy, at least at first, and unused to the life of the school, and of schools like it, so like boys before me, I was taken into the house to work. When I first went to see the mister to be told of this, I shook in my shoes. I stood at the end of the long, dark wood room and waited to be shouted at, but the mister did not shout. He said good morning and, with his way of pausing before speaking, asked me to come closer. He asked about the place I came from, and he asked how old I was, and my family, how was it? And then he stopped asking, and in the room there was silence for so long that I raised my head and I looked at what he looked like. He was just looking at me, in silence, without talking, and his big black eyes were sad in the way the eyes of animals are sad, or look sad when you know that, in fact, they are really nothing of the kind. There were few duties for me, and they did not interfere with what I had to learn. I learnt that I lived on an island, too big to walk around. I learnt not only what I knew, that you could add things and take things away, but that things could be multiplied and more often, because it was harder, divided. I learnt that there were languages which were dead and civilizations which were gone, and I chanted the words which humans once spoke freely and in feeling to say, I love and you love. And I felt nothing except what I happened to be feeling at the time, and I learnt other things in the mister's house. Every day at 4 I would walk around the trim square of grass to the house. For 2 hours I was supposed to do the housework. At first I dreaded going round there because the boys of my age told me stories about the mister and the mister's wife. They said they would fight in front of you. They said he would punish you. They said the mister was afraid of his wife and he took it out on you. I was afraid that these things would come to pass, and then quickly I saw that they would not. It did not occur to me to tell the boys who said these things about my meeting with the mister. It seemed to me then that nothing happened. When he said nothing and gazed at me, I was intended to dust, to tidy, and to iron clothes, to make certain preparations for food. But in fact, I did not do these things. After some time each afternoon, perhaps no more than half an hour, the mister's wife would call to me. "Come and sit," she said. And I went and sat, and drank Tosa with her in the heat of the afternoon, and we talked. I liked to listen to her. The mister was immensely tall, and his limbs were immensely long. They were insect-like, or lizardy, his limbs, in the way they gave the sense that through sheer length they would easily break, or easily turn themselves backwards. When I think of him, I think first of his loping vaguely across the thin lawn of the school. But then I think of his wife. Because the mister's wife was round and sweet and idle like a sweet yellow bun, and reminded you of the mister because she was so unlike him. "Come here, Bobo," she would say. A silly name she had for me. Her voice comes to me, it still comes to me, her husk and hint of a rattle which made your own throat ache with the urge to cough and clear it. And her conversation, the silliness we let ourselves jabber about. She would ask me things which I was certain, once I knew enough, I would be able to answer. "Why is the sea sometimes blue and sometimes not at all?" Or she would ask me about my family, and I would tell her about my tiny mother, no taller than I, and my little brothers and my new sister or brother who must now be born, whom I knew nothing about, and the long, stilted house, no more than 15 miles, and no less than half a world away, which my father and his father together built. I did not talk too much about my family. I had a constant fear that one of them might have died, and I would know nothing about it. It would be bad to sit and talk fondly about my father, and laugh about what now seemed to me the funny way he had of putting a little yaw in the middle of words. A bad thing if he was dead and I did not know it. We talked once about death, the mister's wife and me, and it was like another fancy of hers. "If there was a day," she said once, "when nobody in the world died, nobody anywhere died, who would notice?" I sat and thought about the world without death for one day, how it would be happy and untouched by suffering, and yet no one would know until long afterwards when suffering and death and pain had returned, enchanting these conversations, and a secret they were from the mister. I came to understand that he slept upstairs after he had finished teaching, while his wife talked to me in the dark, cool rooms with their resiny smell of teak. The creak and lollop of his coming downstairs was for me a sign to rise and be busy with the furniture and a rag, and for her a sign to sigh and stretch and smile for her husband. "Who built the school?" I said once. "Long, long ago," she said. "It belongs to me now." I digested this. "It was the mister's," she said, "but he thought he would lose it, so he gave it to me." "How could he lose it?" I said. "It could be taken away from him," she said. "He was afraid it would be, so he gave it to me. I thought about it. It made no sense to give something away because somebody would otherwise take it from you. And now he'd like to be off, to be rid of his old baggage. But he can't, she said. He's stuck with me, and I'm stuck with him, because the school is mine. I thought. If you give it back to him, I began. They would take it away from him, she said. It made no sense. In the dark corner of the sitting room, I heard the quick creak of the ceiling, which meant he was getting up, and I reached for the duster. The boys in the long room where I slept laughed at me at first, and soon I learned to speak as they spoke and to wear my shoes always and not to scratch myself under their laughter, and soon I joined in with their fanciful night talk about the mister and his wife, the tales of shouting, tales of hurled insults, the names of vegetables and beasts they yelled at each other, the throwing of objects in their epic rows. I listened, and soon I too found I could tell of arguments I had not heard. I joined in when the boys said that they knew of a machine for punishment the mister kept in his upper rooms, and they knew of a boy who 5 years before had died of fright when he had merely seen the terrible machine. I thought there was probably no such machine, but in my duties I did not go upstairs. I did not know what punishments and secrets and humiliations lay in the bedroom of the mister and the bedroom of the mister's wife, and I kept quiet. "Does the mister ever speak to you?" she said once to me one afternoon as we sat with our cooling totosa. Her conversation was like that, simple questions you could not understand. "Yes, he does," I said. "Does he speak to you when you're on your own?" she said. "I don't know," I said after a while. "If he asks you to come to the house when I'm not here," she said, "there seemed to be nothing more." She was looking at something with sudden fierceness. She was looking at a big fly, making a noise like thick paper tearing at the far wall. I sat and waited for the next thing she would say, but she said nothing more. And in 6 months I was no longer the youngest boy when I came back from my 6 weeks with my family in the quiet, stilted house in the mud by the river. Before long, the fat progress of the creamy yellow flesh of the mister's wife through the shady cloisters was as comic to me as to every other boy, for years behind and years to come. That was the way to talk about her, in a funny story, because I told the stories to the dormitory, the stories of how she talked to me, but it was no story, and the boys at the long room after dark laughed at me for thinking it was something to be told. And yet it was. Years passed. They always do, and the time came to go, and I was exactly the same, except that I knew more, and I talked differently, louder, I suppose, and I knew my father, when I jumped out of the boat back from school, would, as he had every year, seem smaller. I knew his way of talking would suddenly develop a funny, unexpected yaw I would want to correct. The dead languages we learned at school, we guessed at their pronunciation. I knew and guessed wrongly, and I knew that if a speaker of those dead languages was to leap out of a boat and talk to us, his way of saying even I love and you love would seem strange to us, but it would be a way of speaking we had once known and had forgotten, a way newly unfamiliar to us, because we have so changed. The time came to go and not to return, and I did not know whether I was supposed to go. The mister asked me to go to his room once more, and I went. He was sitting behind his desk as he had before. This time I looked at him, but his eyes were dark and sad as they always had been, and we looked at each other. "Here," he eventually said to me. "You've been good. We ought to be proud of you."
9: "Thank you, sir," I said.
8: "I'd like to give you a leaving present," he said. "Something you will always keep."
9: "No need, sir," I said.
8: "No need to call me sir now," he said.
9: "I would like to say goodbye to your wife," I said after a time.
8: "My wife
9: "My wife is out for the afternoon," he said. I did not understand the mister and his wife. I did not know what contracts passed between them in the dark, and in fact I still do not. He reached for his wrist and unhitched his watch. He glanced at it, as if checking it still told him what now it was, and offered it to me across the broad expanse of his desk. I shook my hands at him. His smile insisted, and I carried on shaking my hands at him, and I did not know whether my refusals were the sort of polite refusals which always intend to finish in acceptance, or if I did not want the watch. I did not know, and on either side of the desk I shook my hands at him, and he smiled at me and proffered. The mister's tiny wristwatch was what I once called tick-tick, knowing no better, and with every tick another second gone, and another moment, and a chance lost, and perhaps no new chances to take their place. Once I wanted to learn and learn until I knew enough, but now I know that I will never know enough, that the exams in that unmastered subject, enough, have never yet been set, that they have never been passed, and never will be.
10: 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And now, here's Still Bill.
11: Ladies and gentlemen, we're asking you to sit with us for another segment of Still Bill Spotlight on Music. I'm your host, Still Bill Asbury, and my co-host and partner in crime, right hand, Stan the Research Man Smith. Stan, how you feeling today,
12: man? Hey, man, I'm doing great. How about yourself, Bill?
11: Doing wonderful, doing wonderful. You know, this show today, Stan, is going to be what we titled a tribute to this gentleman. Just recently lost him, too, but
12: yes,
11: we can get into a lot of this information with you. But at any rate, the gentleman that we're talking about today, Stan, is Donald Cortez Cornelius.
12: Yeah, better known as Don Cornelius.
11: Don Cornelius with the smooth velvet voice.
12: The smooth velvet voice.
11: Yes, sir. born September 27, 1936, right here in Chicago.
12: He's a Chi-Town guy.
11: Yes, sir, right here in Chicago.
12: Yeah.
11: And, you know, he was a television host and the producer and the creator of Soul Train.
12: Sure.
11: Soul Train.
12: That's it.
11: Yes. And he was active, really, for quite a while here from 1966 up to 2010, up until just 2 years ago. And, you know, he had a couple of spouses, question mark as to the, I guess, the timing of the divorces. But his first wife is Dolores Harrison. And he had two sons by Dolores, Anthony and Yukon, which I thought kind of different.
12: Yukon. Okay.
11: And then, of course, his second wife, which there's a question mark about that, about whether or not they were divorced. I think it said December 13th, 2001. And that was Miss Victoria, how you pronounce that last name?
12: Chapman.
11: Okay, because I got the Avila.
12: You got the Avila,
11: Avila, yeah. That's it. But, Stan, unfortunately, we lost this brother recently, February 1st of this year, and he had complications from, he had a lot of things going on with him, from what I understand.
12: Yeah, he did.
11: Even including, they said Alzheimer's, but according to the news, this brother unfortunately took his life by a single gunshot to the head. Don Cornelius.
12: Yep.
11: Icon.
12: Yep. Only 75, Bill.
11: 75 years young, yes, indeed.
12: Yeah, and I think we all know something about Don Cornelius. Man, when you think of Soul Train, that's the first name that pops into your head.
11: How can you not?
12: I'll get into more of that as I get into the biography of Don Cornelius, and we'll talk more about it, Bill. As you know, Don was born on Chicago's South Side. He was raised in Bronzeville. Now, following his graduation from DuSable High School in 1954, he joined the United States Marine Corps and served 18 months in Korea. He worked at various jobs following his stint in the military, including selling tires, automobiles, and insurance, and as a Chicago police officer.
11: Mm-hmm.
12: Now, he quit his day job to take a 3-month broadcasting course in 1966, despite being married with 2 sons and only $400 in his bank account.
11: Mm-hmm.
12: In 66, he landed a job as an announcer, news reporter, and disc jockey on Chicago radio station, the iconic radio station,
11: yes,
12: WBOE.
11: W-B-O-N.
12: Well, a little bit more about that, Bill. The background on that was, while he was a police officer,
11: mm-hmm.
12: he stopped the news director at VON and was going to give him a ticket, and the news director heard his voice and said, "Man, do you want to get into radio? Listen to that. You know, I'm listening to your voice." And that's where it started.
11: Isn't that something? Wonder if he got the ticket.
12: You know what? I don't know.
11: I bet he didn't.
12: I don't know. But you know what we're going to do, Bill?
11: Yeah.
12: About the music we're getting ready to play.
11: Mm-hmm.
12: Now, some of this music, you're saying, well, why are we playing this music? But Don also was a partner and part owner in Solar Records.
11: That's right.
12: Out in L.A.
11: That's right.
12: And these were some of his groups.
11: He had some people come out of
12: them. Yeah, he had the Whispers. He had the Silvers. He even had Babyface when he first came
11: out. That's right. Yes, he did.
12: Yeah. Mm-hmm. We're going to get to the break. We're going to hear some music from the Whispers
11: mm-hmm.
12: and the Silvers.
11: Okay.
12: You know.
11: Okay.
12: And we're going to do it like that in tribute to Mr. Don Cornelius. So we're going to hear Seems Like I Gotta Do Wrong. I think mm-hmm. that was the first
11: that
12: big
11: was
12: one with
11: first
12: the Whispers.
11: One. Yes.
12: And then Say Yes.
11: Uh-huh.
12: Take it out with the Whispers in the first segment. Brother, take us to the break.
11: Okay, we'll do that then, ladies and gentlemen. Sit back and check out these two tunes. You're going to remember them. But remember, we are doing a tribute to Mr. Don Cornelius. And we'll be right back after you hear these two tunes.

0: I love that Say Yes by the Whispers.
1: Oh, yeah. I
0: love that.
1: Seems
0: yes.
1: like I got to do wrong. I remember that one very well.
0: Man, that was a crier. That was a crier. Good tune, though.
1: Yeah, it was. Mm-hmm. Yeah, it was.
0: Mm-hmm.
1: Well, Bill, prior to Don moving the show to Los Angeles, where it went into national syndication, Don began Soul Train as a local show on the Chicago television station WCIU. Now, for those of you who don't remember, that was a UHF station.
0: That's right.
1: Ultra high frequency.
0: Ultra high.
1: Well, I know Oof. We're dating ourselves, but
0: That's
1: that was
0: right.
1: before you had cable.
0: Uh-huh.
1: You know, there was no HBO and all of that.
0: No,
1: you know,
0: no. Yeah. And it was in black and white.
1: Right. And, I mean, it was in black and white, right?
0: Uh-huh.
1: Well, that was at WCIU-TV in Chicago in the mid-60s. Now, they broadcasted from the top. And they used the studio at the top of the Board of Trade.
0: Yeah.
1: That was it.
0: Well, you know, we performed in that same studio.
1: Yeah, I know it. I know it. If you went to Channel 26, you did.
0: That's all you could do.
1: and that was the call number, Channel 26.
0: Channel 26, that's it.
1: Better known today as the U.
0: Mm-hmm.
1: Okay?
0: Mm-hmm.
1: Originally, Don was a journalist, and he was inspired by the Civil Rights Movement. Don recognized that in the late 60s, there was no television venue in the United States for soul music,
0: mm-hmm.
1: and introduced many African-American musicians to a larger audience as a result of their appearance on Soul Train,
0: mm-hmm.
1: a program that was both influential among African-Americans and popular with a wider audience. As writer, producer, and host of Soul Train, Cornelius was instrumental in offering wider exposure to black musicians such as James Brown.
0: Uh-huh.
1: Aretha Franklin, Michael Jackson,
0: yeah.
1: as well as creating opportunities for talented dancers. You know, Jody Watley started there.
0: She started there as a dancer.
1: That's right.
0: Yeah. Mm-hmm.
1: And that would presage subsequent television dance programs.
0: Mm-hmm.
1: Don said we had a show that kids gravitated to. And Spike Lee described the program as an urban music time capsule. Besides his smooth and deep voice, Cornelius was best known for the catchphrase that he used to close the show with, Bill.
0: Mm-hmm.
1: And you can bet your last money
0: it's
1: all
0: going to
1: be
0: a stone gas, honey.
1: I'm Don Cornelius. And as always in parting, we wish you love,
0: peace,
1: and soul. After Cornelius' departure, it was shortened to just... And as always, we wish you love, peace, and soul.
0: Mm-hmm.
1: And was used through the most recent last new episodes that were done in 2006.
0: Mm.
1: Another introductory phrase he often used was, we got another sound coming out of Philly that's a show enough dilly.
0: Yeah, yes.
1: He had a number of little small film roles too, Bill.
0: Yeah, that surprised me.
1: Yeah, most notably as a record producer, believe it or not. As Mo Fuzz in 1988's Tap Heads.
0: Oh, okay. Hmm.
1: The 2008 Soul Train Music Awards ceremony was not held due to the WGA strike and the end of Tribune Entertainment complicating the process of finding a new distributor to air the ceremony and line up the stations to air it.
0: Hmm.
1: The awards show was moved in 2009 to Viacom's Centric Cable Channel. That was formerly BETJ.
0: Oh.
1: Which now airs Soul Train in reruns.
0: Hmm.
1: Don last appeared at the 2009 BET Awards to present the OJs with the 2009 BET Lifetime Achievement Award.
0: All right.
1: Hmm. Yep.
0: And, you know, he had the last thing here in September.
1: Yeah, he did.
0: September of last year.
1: Yeah.
0: Had a street named after him, too.
1: Oh, yeah. That was a big party.
0: Yes.
1: That was a big party. I remember.
0: I missed it.
1: I remember he was on Herb's show, Herb Kent's show.
0: Yes, yes.
1: And Herb had the opportunity to interview him and, you know, see what was going on. But I know recently Herb said he could tell something was going on with Don and he just didn't know what it was.
0: Yeah. He said he wasn't himself.
1: Yeah.
0: Those were his words.
1: Yeah.
0: Mm-hmm.
1: One of our legends, Bill.
0: Wow. And
1: one of our legends.
0: Quite a legend.
1: Mm, mm, mm. Had an idea, and I remember, what was the guy's name? Clinton Gent. He was here in Chicago.
0: Yes.
1: I remember he was here with him.
0: Yes. Now, Stan, who was it that did the Soul Train at the beginning of it?
1: Who was that?
0: It was one of the, Franklin McCarthy, I think?
1: No.
0: Rodney Jones.
1: No, Joe Cobb.
0: Joe Cobb, okay.
1: Jolton Joe Cobb.
0: Okay. With that
1: and guess who else was on that, on those promos with him?
0: Hmm.
1: Sid McCoy. Yep.
0: Yes, indeed.
1: Hey, man, we got to move. We got to get out of here.
0: A lot of memories.
1: Listen,
0: man.
1: We're going to hear the Silvers,
0: mm-hmm.
1: Boogie Fever, Then we got to go to the 3 degrees. Mm-hmm. When will I see you again? And then we're going to close it out with the signature TSOP, the Soul Train theme.
0: Yes, sir. Yes,
1: hey,
0: sir.
1: My brother, take us home.
0: Well, Stan, thank you for the information, and thank our engineer, Mr. Brian Hawkins.
1: Brian.
0: Once again, ladies and gentlemen, a Don Cornelius thing that we're doing here, a tribute to him. And as he said, in parting, we're going to wish you love, peace, and soul. Stan, the research man, Smith, and Still Bill Asbury. 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
1: Welcome to From the Left and From the Right, with opinionated writing from both ends of the political spectrum. I'm Sheila Nicholas. Today we start with, can Trump still claim victory if Kim Jong-un keeps his nuclear arms? The New York Times, May 22, 2018. Tokyo. From the moment President Trump accepted an audacious invitation to meet Kim Jong-un, North Korea's leader, he raised expectations that he would finally do what none of his predecessors had, get North Korea to abandon its nuclear arsenal. Yet, as a warning last week from the North made clear, and as most experts on the country have long declared, Mr. Kim may have no intention of giving up his nuclear weapons anytime soon, if ever. Now the question is how Mr. Trump will redefine success if the summit meeting actually takes place as planned. If Mr. Trump and Mr. Kim do sit down in a room in Singapore on June 12th, it is clear that denuclearization is all but off the table in the short term. But analysts suggested Mr. Trump would have no trouble finding other ways to claim victory. The reality is that the summit will be a success because Trump will package, sell, and call it a success to his supporters, said Doo-yeon Kim, a visiting senior fellow at the Korean Peninsula Future Forum in Seoul, the South Korean capital. It unfortunately won't matter what the experts think. In a sign that plans were still moving forward, the South's president, Moon Jae-in, arrived in Washington for a meeting with Mr. Trump on Tuesday to discuss details of the coming talks. Experts, many of whom have sharply criticized Mr. Trump's improvisational approach to diplomacy and apparent lack of knowledge about the history of prior failed deals with North Korea, said one realistic outcome could be a simple declaration stating that denuclearization is an eventual goal. With the memory of North Korea's missile and nuclear tests and Mr. Trump's fire and fury rhetoric still fresh in most minds, analysts said even a vague deal could be more desirable than a return to the rising tensions of last year. Coupled with a North Korean agreement to extend its moratorium on nuclear and long-range missile tests and a promise not to export nuclear arms, analysts said such a deal would be an important starting point for future negotiations. That's not what the president is promising or what everybody is hoping for, but it would be really good and they should take it, said Jeffrey Lewis, a Korea expert at the Middlebury Institute of International Studies. You're not getting rid of the weapons, but putting yourself on the path where someday they might not be needed. Maybe not in Kim Jong-un's lifetime, but it is still worth making that progress, especially because 2017 was really scary. Mr. Trump's desire for a quick, tweetable triumph could leave room for professional diplomats and nuclear experts to hammer out a longer-term agreement with North Korean officials, some analysts say. He will come out and say, "Where is my peace prize?" said Suzanne DiMaggio, a director and senior fellow at the New American Research Group who has been involved in unofficial talks with North Korea. He really just wants to emerge from the summit as saying, "I got them to do what no other president could," and I think then he will probably lose interest. The less President Trump is involved in that process, Ms. DiMaggio said, the better. A vague promise to denuclearize would probably disappoint many in Washington, where there are memories of the North Koreans reneging on deals before. It would also fall far short of the demands of hawks like John R. Bolton, President Trump's national security adviser, who has called for total and immediate denuclearization. And having recently pulled out of the Iran nuclear accord because it was a horrible one-sided deal, Mr. Trump has set expectations that he could get a better agreement from North Korea. Some analysts said North Korea was also unlikely to be satisfied by vague proclamations. Mr. Kim is likely to demand a clear guarantee that the United States would never attack, as well as a quick relief from international sanctions. Mr. Trump has praised those sanctions for bringing Mr. Kim to the table in the first place. But even if Mr. Trump tries to hold firm on them, analysts said, he may already have lost that leverage, as both South Korea and, more crucially, China have indicated that they are willing to lower the pressure on the North. The North will count on the fact that they have opened up a track with the Chinese, and the Chinese are not in a favorable mind towards Trump right now, said Christopher R. Hill, who negotiated with Pyongyang for several years during the George W. Bush administration. There's a problem with U.S.-Chinese relations that the North Koreans will seek to exploit in the coming months. Given the North's negative reaction last week to South Korea's joint military exercises with the United States, Mr. Kim may also use the talks with Mr. Trump to call for scaling back the number of American troops in South Korea. It would be a mistake to concede that right away, analysts said. If Trump puts significant sanctions relief or a rollback of U.S. military forces in the region on the table too soon, he may not have enough leverage to incentivize North Korea to take steps down the road to continue dismantling its nuclear program, said Kelsey Davenport, Director for Non-Proliferation Policy at the Arms Control Association in Washington. In his meeting with Mr. Trump on Tuesday, Mr. Moon of South Korea may also push again for signing a peace treaty with North Korea to formally end the Korean War after more than 60 years. Such a deal could be appealing for Mr. Trump because it would give him a clear opportunity to declare a success that no other president has achieved. Yet even that could compromise the security of American allies if a deal were signed without negotiating a drawdown of North Korea's conventional weapons, particularly the thousands of artillery pieces it has pointed at the South, and its short- and medium-range missiles that can reach Japan. If you just sign a treaty because it sounds Nobel Peace Prize worthy, but you don't address the threat, then you've created a more dangerous situation, said Bruce Klingner, a specialist in Korean and Japanese affairs at the Heritage Foundation in Washington. Signing a peace treaty that triggers a reduction of U.S. forces on the peninsula without getting anything in return from the North on nuclear or even conventional artillery aimed at Seoul or missiles aimed at Tokyo would be a disastrous success, Mr. Klingner said. Some analysts said that North Korea would make its own down payment in Singapore, giving up some of its weapons or missiles or agreeing to inspections of its existing storage sites. Whatever the agreement, given the intensity of Mr. Trump's threats last year and Mr. Bolton's continued warnings that the administration is prepared to use military action if talks fail, longtime North Korea watchers suggested that Pyongyang would be restrained while Mr. Trump is in office. As long as Trump remains in the White House and a threat of a military attack looms, North Koreans will probably keep their part of the bargain, said Andrei Lankov, a North Korea expert at Kukmin University in Seoul. But make no mistake, Mr. Lankov said, the North will make a lot of declarations about eventual surrender of nuclear weapons, but these will just be empty promises without the slightest intention to carry them through. Even some critics of the Trump administration said that any deal emerging from the talks would be better than nothing. The way the administration was talking a month ago, it was like all of a sudden there was going to be a fairy tale ending, said Victor Cha, an expert on North Korea, whose nomination to be ambassador to South Korea was scotched after he criticized the Trump administration's North Korea policy. But we all know there are no fairy tale endings when it comes to North Korea. This is going to be long, hard, and Trump is going to have to roll up his sleeves, Mr. Cha said. Even if it is a repeat of previous negotiations, do we really have a choice? Trump, illegal and disgrace if spies were on my campaign. TheHill.com May 22, 2018. A lot of people are saying they had spies in my campaign. If they had spies in my campaign, that would be a disgrace to this country, he said. It would be very illegal, aside from everything else. I hope they weren't, Trump added, because that would be unprecedented in the history of our country. The comments come as Trump is escalating his attacks on Special Counsel Robert Mueller. Trump has repeated conservative claims that federal law enforcement spied on his campaign, perhaps at the direction of senior leaders in the Obama administration, in an effort to sink his chances of winning the 2016 presidential election. Media reports have said FBI agents used an informant to speak with a trio of Trump campaign advisors after the bureau heard they had suspicious contacts with Russia. There is no evidence a spy or mole was embedded in the Trump campaign. Critics say Trump is using the allegations to muddy the waters in the Russia probe, which is looking into whether his campaign colluded with Moscow's efforts to interfere in the election and if the president obstructed the probe. Trump took his criticism a step further over the weekend when he demanded the Justice Department open an investigation into whether the FBI used improper surveillance to infiltrate his campaign. The department asked its internal watchdog to examine the claims, a move that satisfied Trump and diffused, for now, a burgeoning crisis with the top law enforcement agency. In a concession to Trump and his allies, the FBI and Justice Department will meet with lawmakers to review highly classified information related to the Russia investigation. The meeting will be overseen by White House Chief of Staff John Kelly. Trump backers such as House Intelligence Committee Chairman Devin Nunes, Republican California, have demanded documents related to the earliest days of the Russia probe. It is not clear exactly what information lawmakers will be allowed to see. Clapper, FBI was not spying on Trump, by Mel Leonor, Politico, May 22, 2018. Former Director of National Intelligence James Clapper said Tuesday that the FBI was not at any point spying on the Trump campaign. They were not. They were spying, a term I don't particularly like, on what the Russians were doing, Clapper said during an appearance on The View to promote his new book, Facts and Fears, Hard Truths from a Life in Intelligence. The FBI, Clapper said, was simply trying to answer the question, were the Russians infiltrating, trying to gain access, trying to gain leverage and influence? Clapper's comments came shortly after the Justice Department, under pressure from the White House, agreed to review allegations by Trump and his allies that the president's campaign was inappropriately surveilled in 2016. According to media reports, an FBI informant made contact with several members of the Trump campaign during the 2016 election as part of the bureau's probe into potential collusion with Russian officials on their attempts to interfere in the presidential race. But Trump and his backers have accused law enforcement officials of working to infiltrate the Trump campaign with the motivation of undermining the real estate mogul's White House bid. Clapper on Tuesday defended the use of an informant, characterizing it as a fairly benign tool available to the FBI, given all the other capabilities available to the agency. The Trump administration is also pushing for a review of the information collected by the informant and interviews with the FBI officials who made the decision to connect the informant with the campaign. Think. Fresh opinions, sharp analysis, and powerful essays. By Robert F. Kennedy, Jr., NBC News. May 22, 2018. America today is, as it always has been, an enduring struggle between two visions of what our country should be. One vision is that we should be an idealistic nation that serves as an example to the rest of the world of the success of this American experiment with self-government, equality, justice, and democracy. The other sees us as another refuge for the rich, where people with money can dominate and subjugate large populations and commoditize the public commons. There's an outrage in this country today among people who believe in the first, idealistic vision of America, and who then look at President Trump and believe that he has brought disrepute to the United States and discredited the entire American experiment in self-governance. President Trump's policies have been not to actively encourage democracy abroad, but to reach out to some of the most tyrannical governments in the world and to give them sustenance and encouragement. That's a discredit to democracy. It might be easy to be cynical about politics and politicians now, but for my family, the ability to participate in politics was important. And for other nations of the world that are considering democracy, Trump isn't helping the cause. Think about China, for example. Their system rewards intelligence, and so, when you meet with Chinese political leaders which I've done, you are, generally speaking, meeting with some of the smartest people in a given province. So if you're Chinese and looking at what's happening in the United States today, why in the world would you ever choose a political system that could produce a national leader who is utterly incurious, superficial, and ultimately a buffoon? And I'm sure other nations are having the same second thoughts. It might be easy to be cynical about politics and politicians now, but for my family, the ability to participate in politics was important. The Irish coming to America, when my ancestors did, took to politics like a starving man takes to food, because they had been forbidden from participating in the political destiny of their own nation for 800 years. The British, as a colonial power in Ireland, forbade the Irish from holding political office, from practicing law, from voting, and from serving on juries in their own country. And when the Irish arrived in America, they were not only hungry for politics, but they had an idealistic view of the American political system, because they had been fighting against unfairness and injustice by an entrenched elite in the country they left. Those broader impulses merged with my family's Catholic faith in a kind of seamless zeitgeist, leaving us with a deep sense to this day that people should spend their lives at worthwhile endeavors to help a broader community or serve larger principles. My grandmother, Rose Kennedy, whose father was the first ghetto Irish mayor of Boston, and my grandfather, Joseph Kennedy, whose father was a political boss in Boston and a member of the state legislature, both felt that public service was a noble profession. They thought it was the highest calling, and those values were passed down within the family. When the Irish arrived in America, they were not only hungry for politics, but they had an idealistic view of the American political system. Maybe now there's an idea that these serious things are divorced from fun, but I hope my new book dispels that a little. My childhood was a very special time in American history, and our home was really a centerpiece of what was happening not only in governance, but in the broader culture. It was filled with civil rights leaders, with students from Indonesia and from African countries that were then, for the first time, able to self-govern. But I could also wake up and come down to breakfast and find the Smothers brothers, Alan King and Buddy Hackett, in their pajamas around the dining room table. Our participation in the world was important, but it wasn't always so serious. You're listening to From the Left and From the Right, produced by Gatewave in New York City. The Constitutional Crisis is Here by Eugene Robinson, May 22, 2018, Real Clear Politics. On Sunday, via Twitter, Trump demanded that the Justice Department concoct a transparently political investigation with the aim of smearing veteran professionals at Justice and the FBI, and also throwing mud at the previous administration. Trump's only rational goal is casting doubt on the probe by Special Counsel Robert S. Mueller III, which appears to be closing in. Trump's power play is a gross misuse of his presidential authority and a dangerous departure from long-standing norms. Strongmen such as Russia's Vladimir Putin use their justice systems to punish enemies and deflect attention from their own crimes. Presidents of the United States do not, or did not, until Sunday's tweet. I hereby demand, and will do so officially tomorrow, that the Department of Justice look into whether or not the FBI, DOJ, infiltrated or surveilled the Trump campaign for political purposes, and if any such demands or requests were made by people within the Obama administration. Rather than push back and defend the rule of law, Justice tried to mollify the president by at least appearing to give him what he wants. The Republican leadership in Congress has been silent as a mouse. This is how uncrossable lines are crossed. The pretext Trump seized on is the revelation that a longtime FBI and CIA informant, described as a retired college professor, made contact with three Trump campaign associates before the election as part of the FBI's initial investigation into Russian meddling. With the full-throated backing of right-wing media, Trump has described this person as a spy who was implanted for political purposes into my campaign for president. This claim is completely unsupported by the facts as we know them. Trump wants you to believe a lie. The informant was not embedded or implanted or otherwise inserted into the campaign. He was asked to contact several campaign figures whose names had already surfaced in the FBI's counterintelligence probe. It would have been an appalling dereliction of duty not to take a look at Trump's advisors with Russia ties, such as Carter Page and George Papadopoulos, when the outlines of a Russian campaign to influence the election were emerging. Trump claims this is the nation's all-time biggest political scandal because, he alleges, Justice Department officials and the FBI used a spy to try to frame him and his campaign in an effort to boost his opponent Hillary Clinton's chance of winning the election. This conspiracy theory has so many holes in it that it's hard to know where to begin. But let's start with the glaringly obvious. If the aim was to make Trump lose, why wasn't all the known information about the Trump campaign's Russia connections leaked before the election when it might have had some impact? The truth appears to be precisely the opposite of what Trump says, which is not uncommon. The record suggests that Justice and the FBI were so uncomfortable investigating a presidential campaign in the weeks and months before an election that they tiptoed around promising lines of inquiry rather than appear to be taking a side. The FBI director at the time was James B. Comey, and while we heard plenty about Clinton's emails before the vote, we had no idea that such a mature investigation of the Trump campaign was underway. Now that the Mueller probe has bored into Trump's inner circle, and federal authorities have raided the homes and office of his personal attorney, Michael Cohen, the president appears to be in a panic. The question is whether he sees this spy nonsense as a way to discredit Mueller's eventual findings or as a pretext for trying to end the investigation with a bloody purge akin to Richard Nixon's Saturday Night Massacre. The Justice Department answered Trump's tweeted demand by announcing that an existing investigation by its Inspector General will now include determining whether there was any impropriety or political motivation by the FBI. Deputy Attorney General Rod J. Rosenstein may hope that is enough to avoid a showdown. I fear he is wrong. None of this is normal or acceptable. One of the bedrock principles of our system of government is that no one is above the law, not even the president. But a gutless Congress has refused so far to protect this sacred inheritance. Trump is determined to use the Justice Department and the FBI to punish those he sees as political enemies. This is a crisis, and it will get worse. We can change the trend of fatal shootings by voting in November. Former Representative Steve Israel, Democrat, New York. Opinion contributor, The Hill. Friday morning shooting at Santa Fe High School in Texas exposes us to the latest breaking news alerts on our televisions, smartphones, and tablets. I happened to be in O'Hare Airport in Chicago when the first reports flashed on the overhead televisions. School shooting, multiple fatalities, suspect in custody. My fellow passengers lifted their heads to the screens, nodded sadly, then went back to what they were doing. Meanwhile, in Santa Fe, families prepared to bury their dead, now never able to return to true normalcy. There's nothing breaking about this breaking news, folks. It's the same old story. The shooting, the pause to gasp, the shaking of heads, the fleeting question about when something finally will be done, the resignation that nothing will be done, the return to watching whatever we were streaming, reading, or working on before we were interrupted by the most recent tragedy, and then the forgetting. The Republican leaders of Congress will immediately consult their post-shooting emergency response manual. It goes like this: sorrowfully tweet thoughts and prayers, lower flags to half-staff, hold moments of silence, suggest arming teachers, or insert appropriate occupation here, and wait it out. You can chart it on a graph. It's the four stages of gun lobby grief. Stage one is the shock and uptick in public support for some reasonable gun safety standards, usually shared across party affiliation and gun owners. Expect up to a week of intensity. Stage two brings the rationalizations of why reasonable gun safety standards would not have stopped this particular shooter. Give a few more days for this transition. Stage three turns the tide, when defense goes on offense. Now the argument morphs into calls for even more guns in more hands. Stage 4 is when the shock wears off and we mostly forget, consumed by the next wave of breaking news on Donald Trump. Maybe even a royal wedding. That's the usual cycle, proven by shooting after shooting. Remember Las Vegas when President Trump and even the NRA opened the door to regulating bump stocks after reports that their use may have made the shooter's weapons even more deadly? Here's what happened. Congress punted to the president, who ordered the attorney general to rewrite existing regulations. The public comment period for the new regulation expires on June 27th. Earlier this month, Reuters reviewed 4,200 of more than 17,000 public comments received, and 10 favored a bump stock ban, while almost all the rest opposed it. So let's see how that goes. In the weeks after the school shooting in Parkland, Florida, student energy was like nuclear fusion. Optimism was high. Change was around the corner. It was just a matter of time. Now it's a matter of a midterm election, which is just around the corner in November. It's up to them because my fellow passengers at the airport and many of my former colleagues in Congress have demonstrated an ability to cluck tongues rather than to act. Here's why my post-Parkland optimism isn't diminished by Santa Fe. A few weeks after the Parkland shooting, I was invited to address a student rally at my local town hall in Huntington on Long Island, New York. For 6 years before my 2000 election to Congress, I was a town councilman there. If we wanted to attract a rally of 30 people, we basically had to offer free pizza. But when I arrived in March, I saw thousands. My political instincts generated two observations. First, half of the crowd was too young to vote and, I thought, wouldn't be able to swing an election. Second, the other half of the crowd were adults who had to drive their kids to the rally. Usually, parents drive children to the polls to teach them about voting. In November, if children send their parents to the polls to vote to keep them safe in schools, maybe we'll finally see the change we need. Maybe some seats in Congress will be lost instead of the lives of innocent young people who sat for a day of classes at Santa Fe High School. The only way to see change is to vote this November. This Gatewave broadcast of From the Left and From the Right will return after this short break.
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1: 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I'm Sheila Nicholas. Continuing with...
4: Democrats have a better deal for teachers, Chuck Schumer and Nancy Pelosi. May 22, 2018, USA Today. For the better part of the 20th century, being a teacher in America meant being a part of the middle class. You worked hard and you received decent pay and benefits, enough to afford a home, a car, a vacation, and raise a family. But for the past 20 years, public sector employee pay, especially for teachers, has been falling behind. A 2016 report from the Economic Policy Institute found that teachers take home weekly wages that are 17% lower than comparable workers. Nationwide, 18% of teachers reported working jobs outside of school to supplement their full-time teacher salary. That's why thousands of teachers across the country have organized and staged walkouts to demand fair pay, adequate resources, and better working conditions. That teacher pay has fallen so far behind matters a great deal, and not just to teachers themselves, but to all of us. Education is the catalyst for economic mobility. It puts the rungs on the ladders of opportunity. We need great teachers in every classroom, so that our children have every opportunity to succeed. And we must respect the voices of these professionals when making decisions about what's best for their students. In our view, teachers' pay should much more closely reflect their value to our society. After all, teachers are preparing our next generation. Investing in our future is not only the right thing to do, it's also the smart thing to do. Unfortunately, Republicans have been pushing federal and state education cuts to fund tax giveaways for the rich, resulting in fewer resources for schools and low teacher pay. That must end. How can we as a country better support teachers and school staff to match the critical work they are doing for our children? Democrats have put together a plan with five main components to offer our nation's teachers a better deal. First, we will dedicate $50 billion for states and school districts to increase teacher compensation and recruit and retain a strong, diverse workforce over the next 10 years. During the recession, public investment in K-12 schools declined dramatically. We should support states and school districts who want to reverse the trend and bolster teacher and school staff salaries. Second, we will establish a new $50 billion fund for school infrastructure and resources. Students and educators deserve 21st century classrooms and up-to-date educational technology and materials. We tell children that education is important and send them a different message by putting them in substandard schools. Improving our nation's school infrastructure will help retain our best educators. Third, we will give additional support to initiatives that improve Title I schools serving low-income children and ensure that all students have access to academic opportunities such as computer science, music, and civics. We need to provide all students with a well-rounded education to get them ready for today's changing economy. Fourth, we will protect teachers' freedom to negotiate for better pay and conditions by safeguarding the right of public employees to join unions, collectively bargain, and engage in collective action to support each other. Currently, no federal law provides teachers and other public servants with collective bargaining rights. Democrats want to guarantee teachers the same freedoms that private sector workers have to negotiate collectively for a better deal. Fifth, we will work to meet our federal commitment to fund special education. When Congress first passed the Individuals with Disabilities Education Act in 1975, the federal government promised to provide 40% of the excess costs of educating children with disabilities. We are not even close to that. Fulfilling our federal promise will not only help provide resources to students with disabilities, it also will improve the quality of education for all students. How do we propose to pay for all this? Simple. We'd revisit the Trump tax cuts for the top 1%. Instead of allowing millionaires, billionaires, and massive corporations to keep their tax breaks and special interest loopholes, Democrats would invest in teachers and students. The famous education reformer Horace Mann said, "Education, beyond all other devices of human origin, is the great equalizer of the human condition, the balance wheel of the social machinery." Public education allows every American, no matter their means, to secure a decent living for themselves and their family. That's what Horace Mann was talking about, the American dream. And education is the cornerstone. If we want the American dream to live on, as brightly and as widely accessible in our time as it was in the past, we need to start seriously investing in education. Democrats have a plan to do it by offering a better deal for teachers, and we're going to fight for it. America paves the way to the next tragedy. The Washington Post. The Post's view, opinion. Opinion interpretation of the news based on evidence, including data, as well as anticipating how events might unfold based on past events. Mourners pray at a makeshift memorial for the victims killed in a shooting at Santa Fe High School in Santa Fe, Texas, on May 21st. Too many doors, abortion, video games, Ritalin. Those are some of the explanations trotted out by Republicans and the National Rifle Association in the wake of Friday's mass shooting at a high school in Santa Fe, Texas. The willingness to say anything, no matter how ludicrous, would be laughable if not for the fact that 10 people are dead and that refusing to acknowledge the role played by this country's lax gun laws only paves the way for the next tragedy. Most of those killed, as classes were getting underway at Santa Fe High School, were students looking forward to the start of summer. Among them, Jared Black, who had just turned 17 and had been planning to celebrate with a weekend pool party. Shauna Fisher, a 16-year-old who found joy in art and music. Sabika Sheikh, an exchange student from Pakistan about to return home. To toss off their deaths as a result of too much Ritalin, as incoming NRA head Oliver North did, or abortions, an argument from Texas Lieutenant Governor Dan Patrick, avoids needed discussion of issues that have resulted, as the Post reported, in more people being killed at schools in the United States this year than service members killed while serving in the military. Friday's school shooting underscores that there are no simple solutions. There seem to have been no clear warning signs about the suspected shooter, a 17-year-old who had made the honor roll and once played on the school football team. The weapons he allegedly used were a shotgun loaded with buckshot and a .38 caliber revolver. His father had legally obtained, not a semi-automatic rifle. Opponents of gun control have seized on these factors as evidence of the futility of expanded background checks or an assault weapons ban. But it has always been understood that no single measure will be the answer for every crime. There are some hopeful signs. Companies increasingly are concluding that guns make for bad business, and states long loath to gun controls, Vermont and Florida, have enacted modest reforms. Even Texas Governor Greg Abbott, Republican, conceded that thoughts and prayers, the traditional official non-response to mass shootings, are no longer enough. "We need to do more than just pray for the victims and their families," he said. It's time in Texas that we take action to step up and make sure this tragedy is never repeated ever again in the history of the state of Texas. The next step is to acknowledge this reality. What sets the United States apart from the rest of the civilized world is not Ritalin or school entrances or violent video games, but the astronomical number of guns and the easy access to them. Members of the Washington Post editorial board appeal to President Trump and Congress to stand up to the gun lobby. "It takes moral courage," they say, "to back gun control legislation and prevent mass shootings." How social media turns neighbors into vigilantes. The Huffington Post. May 22, 2018. "My daughter and husband begged me not to do it, but I had seen one too many headlines about white people calling the police on black people for breathing. I had seen too many thinly veiled classist and racist listserv comments deployed from behind the safety of an iPhone. I was too frustrated with a growing number of city neighbors full of digital courage but lacking basic face-to-face human decency. And now, too many of them are wasting my tax dollars with calls to the police. I reread the post on Nextdoor, a social networking site notoriously popular among gentrifiers, about calling the police on drivers blasting their car stereos too loud in our dense urban neighborhood. I crafted a biting response, and I hit post. I did not bring back Tamir Rice or Trayvon Martin, but it did make me feel better. It's a problem all around the country, a clash between changes in communications technology and changes in neighborhood demographics. For every San Diego do-gooder patting themselves on the back for using social media to catch bike-riding thieves, there are communities like the ones in Portland that are torn apart over questions of etiquette. Beyond what could and does go wrong when racially biased civilians play cops and robbers, I worry about what all of this neighborly digital surveillance is doing to the social glue of our communities. Sometimes it seems these technological tools, designed to facilitate human connection, bring more heat than light. Before social media, our neighborhood had a superb network of black grandmothers and grandfathers who used to sweep the front porches of our skinny DC row houses and report any and all suspicious activities directly to us. They would tell you if someone stole your trash can or lingered too long on your porch. They knew which kid missed curfew and whose marriage was on the rocks and who was out of town on business. Sometimes they'd bring over plates of grilled rabbit or pound cake. Today, these neighborhood pillars are dying off or selling out, and they are being replaced by yoga mat-carrying, bike-commuting millennials. Many of our new neighbors are friendly people who caught on to the warm porch-sitting culture of our D.C. neighborhood, which was shaped by generations of black families with roots in Virginia, the Carolinas, and parts further south. But others often don't return a simple hello on the street. Instead, they pull out their iPhones to log on to Twitter or Nextdoor to inquire about the weather or a lost bike, or to brag about calling the police on neighbors. I need another social media feed like I need another tax deadline. But a few years ago, I decided to get on to Nextdoor mostly as a defensive measure. I had been hearing about people using the site to post photos of perps in our neighborhood. These grainy surveillance pictures, accompanied by frenzied vague descriptions, are bland enough to describe my husband and my son, who are 26 years and 50 pounds apart. It was only a matter of time before something went wrong with these self-appointed digital vigilantes. We are a black family, and black people are currently under siege for walking babies while black, waiting at Starbucks while black, barbecuing while black, and sleeping while black. When there is so little you can control, this was one thing I could do. I thought of it as a community service. I wanted to know if some new neighbor was popping off about a beloved but eccentric neighborhood figure like Mr. Mumbles, a schizophrenic who rode his bike singing in a basso profundo so exquisite we dubbed him the voice of an angel. Or if someone was complaining about T, a sweet and completely harmless heroin addict who lived in a homeless shelter who would wash cars and watch your back. If a new neighbor was posting about these men, I needed to know about it right away. That way, I could intervene. Some of my neighbors log on to do the same. It is our own counter-surveillance program. We monitor what amounts to a crime blotter for gentrification-related offenses. We all agreed that we need to keep our eyes on these strange people who moved into our community of skinny row houses. They move silently. They enter and exit through fortified garages, avoid eye contact, and emerge only in odd hours. Often the only time we lay eyes on them is when our kids go trick-or-treating. Some of them have strange ways. Just last week, a neighbor took to Nextdoor to post photos and complain about another neighbor's trash spilling over. This neighbor always complains about rats, but look at what their trash looks like, he ranted. No doubt tipped off by someone in our clandestine network, the neighbor in question signed on to respond. We speak to each other every day, she told him. You never mentioned the trash issue to me. I had no idea that my English basement tenants had been leaving trash out like this. It would have been helpful if you told me, she typed. Boom. In posting my response to the police calling neighbor, I was just doing my part for the cause. But 3 days later, I got a notice from the site. A message you posted was reported by another Nextdoor member as violating Nextdoor's community guideline, be helpful, not hurtful, public shaming. My comment would be reviewed by the appointed community moderators for my neighborhood, who would decide if it will be taken down, but I could also voluntarily edit my comment. It figures. The same people who believe they are entitled to use the police to harass their neighbors or as their own anti-anxiety drug will also use social media tools, avoid being called out. I ignored this message. I probably need to ignore this site altogether. It is probably best for all of us if we make more time to meet each other and learn to work these things out face to face, human to human. You're listening to From the Left and From the Right on Gatewave, audio for independent living. Jimmy Kimmel calls off ceasefire, takes shot at Sean Hannity. Real clear life. May 22, 2018. Jimmy Kimmel seemingly ended his ceasefire with Fox News host Sean Hannity on Monday night after he took aim at the anchor and other personalities on the network for being what he believes is too differential to what the president suggests. If Trump said Robert Mueller is a lizard who came here from space to destroy America, based on how things are going so far, I have to believe that Sean Hannity and Lou Dobbs and those dummies on Fox and Friends would jump in and go, yes, Robert Mueller is an iguana. He's an iguana who's been living in a terrarium in the Obama family den. Kimmel apologized to Hannity early last month in a statement on Twitter for making harmful comments in a previous back and forth over a skit by Kimmel poking fun at the First Lady's Slovenian accent. The vile attacks against my wife and wishes for death on my infant son are shocking, and I encourage those who made them to give their words and actions thought, Kimmel wrote after the last battle with Hannity. I, too, will give my words more thought and recognize my role in inciting their hatefulness. At the time, Hannity accepted the apology on his show. TBD, if he'll do it again. Ryan Facing Growing Doubts About Hold on Speakership by Rachel Bade and John Brashannon. Politico, May 21, 2018. Top House Republicans are privately questioning whether retiring Speaker Paul Ryan can make it through Election Day. No one's plotting to take him out at this point, and Ryan insists he's not going anywhere. But rank-and-file Republicans, including moderates who've been unflinchingly loyal to Ryan during his 3-year tenure, have become increasingly willing to defy the lame duck leader. And White House officials have also discussed whether Ryan should remain in the job, administration sources said, though there is no effort by the Trump White House to push Ryan out. The doubts have been fueled by a series of high-profile embarrassments for the Wisconsin Republican. The most recent was the collapse of the Republican Farm Bill Friday on the House floor. But centrist Republicans have also backed Ryan into a corner on immigration, the most contentious issue facing the party. And this week, those moderates are expected to reach the 218-vote threshold needed to force bipartisan votes to protect Dreamers, despite Ryan's effort to stop them. The conference is in open warfare. Paul has run out of juice, said a senior Republican lawmaker who wants a speaker vote to happen soon and requested anonymity to speak frankly. It became clear on Friday that it's time to let go. Adding to the awkwardness, Office of Management and Budget Director Mick Mulvaney over the weekend endorsed the idea of Ryan stepping down now and allowing his likely successor, Majority Leader Kevin McCarthy, to become Speaker this year. Procedurally, such a vote would also force Democrats to vote for or against Nancy Pelosi as party leader. I've talked with Kevin about this privately, but not as much publicly, Mulvaney said at an event hosted by the Weekly Standard. Wouldn't it be great to force a Democrat running in a tight race to have to put up or shut up about voting for Nancy Pelosi 8 weeks before an election? That's a really, really good vote for us to force if we can figure out how to do it. McCarthy denied suggestions Monday that he was trying to get President Donald Trump to oust Ryan, dismissing a separate report in the Weekly Standard that a coup was afoot. He also downplayed Mulvaney's comments, arguing that the only thing Mulvaney has ever talked about is, will you run for Speaker if we keep the majority? Nothing different than that whatsoever. Paul is here until the end of election, McCarthy said, disputing the notion that Ryan is too weak to remain Speaker. The majority leader blamed Democrats for last week's debacle on the farm bill. "Democrats don't want to work with us on anything, from the farm bill to taxes to opioids or anything else, so we had to do the farm bill all by ourselves," McCarthy said. Ryan allies argue that pushing him out wouldn't solve the GOP's internal problems. Plus, Republicans from all camps agree that McCarthy currently wouldn't have 218 votes to be Speaker, mainly because he hasn't yet cut a deal with Freedom Caucus members for their votes. Speaker Ryan has said he intends to run through the tape and that has not changed, said spokeswoman Ashley Strong. But it's unclear how long that argument will keep Ryan skeptics at bay. After Ryan announced in mid-April his plans to retire at the end of the year but remain Speaker through the election, White House officials asked members of the Speaker's staff whether it would be sustainable for him to remain in the job for 7 more months, according to one administration official. Around that time, Representative Tom Graves, Republican, Georgia, a close friend of McCarthy, suggested publicly that Ryan should step down as Speaker sooner rather than later. Some GOP donors also began expressing concerns about giving money to a lame duck Speaker who wouldn't be there next year. Ryan's office, however, insisted he would not be pushed out. And since then, both the White House and McCarthy allies have kept their concerns about Ryan's effectiveness private, according to at least 5 sources. McCarthy and the White House don't want to be seen as pushing Ryan out because the move could backfire and repel some House Republicans. Still, some Republicans feel strongly that Ryan is losing his grip on the conference. The farm bill exposed that, they argue, because normally reliable Republicans opposed the bill despite Ryan personally lobbying for their support. Those members included Representatives Fred Upton and Rodney Frelinghuysen. Another recent episode provided more evidence of Ryan's waning power. During a private meeting with top Republicans last week, Ryan backed Republican Study Committee Chairman Mark Walker to fill a vacancy on the powerful Ways and Means Committee. Republicans typically heed Ryan's preferences for such openings, but in this case, the committee went against the Speaker and backed Representative Brad Wenstrup instead. Meanwhile, the White House has grown frustrated with the lack of movement on Trump's proposal to cut spending, and some blame Ryan for the slowdown. It was Ryan who insisted several weeks ago that the so-called rescissions package be modified, siding with GOP appropriators who were concerned that revisiting a deal they had reached months earlier with Democrats and that Trump had signed would set a bad precedent. The House has delayed consideration of the package because Republicans have been unable to lock down the votes, though leaders still expect to pass the bill after making additional tweaks to the proposal. Ryan still enjoys support from a majority of the conference, National Republican Congressional Committee Chairman Steve Stivers said in an interview Monday that Paul's our best face on the issues and has historically been our best fundraiser and is doing an incredible job. There may be those who try to challenge him, but I feel like he's not going anywhere anytime soon, nor will he because he's the best person to be Speaker, the Ohio Republican said. Asked whether stories about GOP infighting would hurt Republicans' fundraising ability, Stivers allowed that it might, but then argued he didn't think so. People are still supporting him because it's not about one person. It's about what our House majority means, and he's able to articulate that very well, Stivers said. So I don't think it's going to be a problem. We keep watching it, but he's continuing to do very, very well,

0: Republicans sign on to the petition forcing votes on bipartisan DACA bills. Mike Pompeo just gave the Iran speech Kerry should have given, by Jonathan Schanzer, New York Post. May 22, 2018. In his first major speech as Secretary of State, a searing 20-minute stem winder, Mike Pompeo on Monday laid out the new U.S. strategy toward Iran, following President Trump's decision to withdraw from the 2015 nuclear agreement. Pompeo unveiled Washington's plan to deploy intense economic warfare against the Islamic Republic until it halts a wide range of nuclear and non-nuclear activity. But the speech was more than just that. It was the one Pompeo's predecessor, John Kerry, should have delivered in 2013. Kerry, of course, was the nation's top diplomat when America announced its interim deal with Iran that year. To reward the mullahs merely for coming to the table, he said the United States would pay hundreds of billions of dollars in blackmail to the Islamic Republic, the world's most prolific state sponsor of terrorism, in exchange for a temporary and reversible halt to its nuclear activity. Fast forward 2 years, and Kerry bound America to a more permanent arrangement, offering more than $150 billion in blackmail while recklessly agreeing to limits on Iran that would expire within a decade. Worse, Kerry failed to address issues like missiles, terrorism, and other malign activity that Iran carries out to destabilize the Middle East. We were told it was the best deal we could get. Pompeo on Monday put an end to all that. He declared that his goal was to return to the global consensus before the deal. No longer will the United States tolerate Iran's rogue behavior, which he detailed. This includes Iran's quest for the bomb, but also the support Iran has been providing to terrorist groups in Yemen, Syria, and Iraq, and the Gaza Strip. Pompeo vowed to crush these proxies and declared that Iran would never get a nuclear bomb. Not now, not ever. The new secretary announced that the U.S. Treasury would unleash the strongest sanctions in history unless the regime in Tehran yields. If it doesn't, Pompeo warned, the regime will be battling to keep its economy alive. Good for him. Fact is, this is the only kind of language and policy that could get Iran to change course. Thank you for listening to From the Left and From the Right, produced by Gatewave. I'm volunteer reader and editor Sheila Nicholas. Please join us again next Wednesday. For most of you, our world is coming up next, here on Gatewave.
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2: 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A lion's head is framed by golden reels of film. Metro-Goldwyn-Mayer. MGM presents a Michael Schanberg prominent features production. A tall, distinguished barrister in wig and gown stands in a courtroom.
3: And on that point, members of the jury, I rest my case.
2: John Cleese. A sexy woman wearing a stylish suit and wide-brimmed hat strides out of a building. Above the doorway, the words Diamond House. The woman flicks down a flap on the side of her handbag, revealing a hidden camera. She snaps some photos of a jeweler's. Jamie Lee Curtis. A handsome mustachioed man dozes on a double bed. He wakes and fires his silenced pistol. He frowns at the gun, then satisfied puts it down, sitting back to read Nietzsche's Beyond Good and Evil. Kevin Kline. A nerdy guy with a mass of curly hair compares a photograph in his hand with a cardboard model of a building in front of him. He bends in front of a fish tank. Michael Palin.
4: Hello, Wanda.
2: He stares at one fish in particular, and

0: elegant black and white angelfish. A Fish Called Wanda, with Mariah Aitken, Tom Georgeson, Patricia Hayes and Jeffrey Palmer. Music by John Dupre. Production designer Roger Murray Leach. Director of Photography Alan Hume, BSc. Film editor John Jimpson. Assistant director Jonathan Benson. Associate producer John Comfort. Executive producers Steve Abbott and John Cleese. Story by John Cleese and Charles Crichton. Written by John Cleese. Produced by Michael Schamberg. Directed by Charles Crichton. As the nerdy guy tends to his fish, the sexy woman, now wearing a tight leather miniskirt and leopard print jacket, lets herself into the flat. Her hair is brown and cropped short. She has on large gold earrings and glamorous sunglasses. With her is the handsome mustachioed man. He wears a grey suit and black polo neck.
1: Hi, Ken.
2: Hello, Wanda.
1: Ken.
0: The nerdy guy looks round.
1: This is Otto.
3: Hello, Ken. Wanda's told me a lot about you. Hey, great fish.
2: Oh,
3: a little squeeze of lemon, some tartar sauce, perfect.
0: Otto squeezes Wanda's breast.
1: George back yet?
2: No, he had to go to the...
0: As Ken struggles to speak, Otto gulps at him.
2: What?
3: That's quite a stutter you've got there, Ken. It's all right, it doesn't bother me. George needs a weapons man, eh?
1: A cup of tea, Ken?
3: Yeah, he'd like one. I had a good friend in the CIA had a stutter. Cost him his life, damn it.
0: A spivvy guy comes in.
1: Hi, George.
0: Wanda kisses him.
2: Hello, George. Get your scotch.
4: Yes.
1: George. This is Otto.
0: George eyes Otto coolly.
4: So, you're Wanda's brother.
3: It's good to be here, George. England is a fine country.
4: She tell you what we need?
0: Otto whips out a knife and flings it at a poster of a cute white seal. Ken, standing nearby, looks round at Otto, appalled.
3: Something like that?
0: Wanda snuggles up to George.
4: Something like that.
0: At home, the barrister's in his garden.
5: Hello, Wendy.
0: His wife, reading, doesn't look up.
5: Had a good day?
0: She looks round at him.
6: I spend the morning trying to get the waste disposal man to come, have lunch with Marjorie Brooks, who takes up the entire meal complaining about her husband, and then I have to play three rubbers with Philippa Hunter. And I come back here and Sanderson's have sent the wrong flowers.
7: Oh, no.
0: He feigns concern.
7: Would you like some tea?
6: Yes.
0: He starts to go.
5: I won the case.
6: This is the first moment I've had to myself all day.
0: He goes. Inside the large house, a blonde teenager in riding gear.
8: Hello, Portia. How was the show?
9: Awful, Daddy. I've got to have a new horse.
8: Look, I thought you liked Phantom.
9: He's not fit for dog meat. Can I change him, please, Dad? It's absolutely vital and it won't cost much.
8: Well, all we do ask Belinda
9: is. Bring in the tea,
8: yes, I am, darling. Sorry.
9: Suppose I'd better.
8: No, let me do it, please.
9: No, I'll do it.
0: Wendy puts sugar in a china bowl. Archie stands behind her.
8: I won the case.
9: Now this is cracked.
0: Back at George's place.
10: They're worth about 100,000 each. There are 135 of them. That makes 13 millions, my friends.
1: Dollars or pounds?
10: Pounds, pet. This is the big one, so.
0: George nods at Wanda.
1: Okay.
8: Yeah.
0: They look at Otto.
10: Otto?
8: Yes?
10: Okay.
8: What?
10: The plan.
3: Yeah, great. No problem. What was the middle thing about the police?
10: We don't meet up at Heathrow until Tuesday because
3: I
10: haven't finished yet. Because the police will watch all the airports for 72 hours.
3: I know.
0: George glares at Otto.
2: Do you want me to get a big car?
10: Yes, Ken.
2: Get away.
10: A limo, okay. And put diplomatic plates on it, right?
8: What if he has to say something during the break-in?
10: Nobody says anything during a break-in, Otto.
1: It's okay, Otto. Ken's good.
10: So, next week, we won't have to look for work. And it won't have to look for us. Oscar Wilde.
0: Wanda looks impressed. She leans in and kisses George full on the lips. Otto moves away.
3: You really like animals, don't you, Ken? What's the attraction?
2: Because you can trust them and they don't...
5: Shit on you?
11: Show off all the time.
5: You know what Nietzsche said about them? He said they were God's second blunder. Bye, sis.
11: Well, you tell him from me that I can show him...
5: Bye, George.
0: Wanda goes to Otto.
5: You talk to Mom. Tell her I said hi.
6: Okay.
5: Don't let him touch
6: you. One more day. We're together.
0: She pushes Otto out of the door, shutting it in his face.
9: I'm sorry about my brother, Ken. I know he's insensitive. He's had a hard life. Dad used to beat him up.
0: As Wanda walks sadly away, Ken nods approvingly.
12: Good.
0: In a bank, a shotgun is fired at a counter screen. The glass shatters. Another shot is fired at a door. Three robbers wearing black clothes, gloves and balaclavas burst through it. The staff crouch down on the floor as one of the gang fires a pistol at the security cameras mounted on the walls. The thief with the pistol then stands before the barred door of a vault. At the back of the vault is an infrared sensor. The robber pulls out a mini high-tech bow and arrow. He fires at the sensor, hitting it first time. The barred door swings open. He signals for the other two robbers to enter the vault. He then takes over guarding the hostages. Inside the vault, cupboards are emptied, boxes and cases carelessly discarded. One of the robbers finds a small black pouch and opens it. Inside are several small paper packets. The robber opens one, finding two large, sparkling diamonds. He empties the black pouch into a bum bag around his waist. The thief with the bow and arrow forces a man to stand. He then balances an apple on the frightened man's head and is about to fire at it when the other two thieves appear from the vault. The three of them head for the door. One robber fires his shotgun into the air.
13: Anybody moves, and you're dead!
0: Debris smashes a glass panel in a partition. The three robbers escape across the roof, then leap off the side into a long netted tube, strengthened with metal hoops. They move down expertly, dropping from hoop to hoop. Inside the bank, the apple falls from the suited man's head. He lunges for the alarm. The gang reach the ground. One removes his balaclava. It's Ken. An old woman walking her three Yorkshire Terriers bumps into someone on the pavement.
14: Look where you're going!
0: George, Ken and Otto, now wearing suits, saunter over to a Mercedes and climb in. Wanda, in false moustache and chauffeur's uniform, drives them away. She breaks sharply as the old lady with the terriers walks into the road in front of them. The old lady looks straight at George, then moves back to the side of the road. Wanda screeches off again. They stop in an alley. They all get out of the car.
3: That was fun. I love robbing the English. They're so polite.
12: What is it, Ken?
14: The dog!
6: We didn't hit the dog, Ken. It's okay.
3: $20 million. He's worried about an insect.
13: It's not an
3: stutter's not getting any better, is it, Ken? Have you thought about surgery?
12: Shut up!
0: They climb into a metro parked in an adjoining alley. A police car passes close by.
6: Ken?
0: She hands him her moustache. Ken is left in the alley as the others speed away in the cream-coloured metro. Ken, now wearing a blue crash helmet and holding a bin bag full of the crime scene clothes, clambers onto a small motorbike, learner stickers attached. As Ken splutters past a dustbin lorry, he chucks the bin bag into the back of it. The metro careers through open gates into a lock-up garage, one of many under the arches of a railway bridge. Everyone gets out. George throws the bum bag containing the diamonds into a safe and closes it.
12: A split.
15: I'll see you at Heathrow Airport on Tuesday.
12: No, no celebrating.
6: No celebrating?
12: See you in a couple of hours.
0: Having kissed George, Wanda trots out of the garage. Otto's already gone. Wanda hurries down the junk-littered road. Otto lurks behind a wall, peering at the garage. Wanda keeps going, casually passing Otto. As George strolls away from the garage, Otto, satisfied, jogs after Wanda. The road is empty, no sign of life, until a red Mercedes convertible appears from a side street. It stops outside the garage, where the diamonds are stashed. George gets out and unlocks the garage doors. Looking around him warily, he goes inside. At Otto's place, Wanda and Otto are kissing hungrily.
1: to 20 million.
16: To a job well done.
1: To us.
16: To the best brother and sister team since... since...
1: Romeo and Juliet?
16: Do you believe those cockney klutzes bought our story? What morons!
1: I want you to know something, Otto.
16: What?
1: Even if you were my brother, I'd still want to fuck you.
17: He feigns shock. She kisses him.
1: Make the call.
18: Momento, carissimo.
1: No.
18: Eventuale.
1: No Italian.
18: Hey, no. Per cominciare, due insalate verde con pepperoni.
17: He leaps up, swinging from a ceiling pipe and lands on the bed.
1: Make the call, Otto.
17: He takes the phone.
1: Are you really Italian?
18: Absolutamente, sì. My name is Otto. It means eight. Say arrivederci a Giorgio.
1: Goodbye, George.
18: Yes, I wonder if you could put me through to the police.
1: Otto.
18: Per favore. Ah!
17: She slaps him.
18: Yes, hello. Sorry to trouble you, but I thought it might interest you to know that the Hatton Garden robbery today was pulled off by a Mr. George Thomason, who lives at Flat 3, Kipling Mansions, Murray Road, London, West 9.
10: Wonder!
17: George arrives home. As he looks at his watch, he spots something on his trousers, moves to a stool and props his leg on it. There are small specks of glass on his trousers. As he tries to brush them off, a fragment lodges in his finger. George fearfully pulls back a net curtain. Three men stride towards the building. A police car screeches to a halt outside.
10: Come on, open up!
17: The three men are at George's front door. George takes a tiny key and hides it in a pot of fish food. He tosses the pot out of a window, then poker-faced, opens the front door.
10: George Francis Thomason.
17: George is led down the steps outside his block of flats towards the waiting police car. On the other side of the canal, Wanda and Otto watch from a white Cadillac parked at the side of the road.
1: Passport. Tickets. Money.
17: Otto drives off at speed, swerving in front of an oncoming car.
18: Asshole!
17: Otto drives on unperturbed. In the garage under the railway bridge, Otto uses a stethoscope to listen as he turns the dial on the safe.
19: We're rich, Wanda.
1: Yep.
19: But these last 2 weeks with me have been the most exciting 2 weeks of your life.
1: You said it.
17: Standing behind Otto, Wanda raises a metal cosh over his head as he pulls open the safe door. The safe is empty. Wanda returns the cosh to her handbag unnoticed.
19: Okay. Okay.
18: Disappointed! Son of a bitch! Who do you have to ruin this life to make people trust you?
1: Shut up!
17: Otto attacks the metro.
18: People are always taking advantage of me.
1: Shut up and think. Where's he moved it?
17: Otto pulls his gun and fires at the safe.
1: What are you doing?
18: I'm thinking!
19: Thinking what I'm going to do to him. First I'll hang him up with piano wire. Then I'll...
18: Where are you going?
1: I'm going to talk to him.
19: Then I'll...
18: Talk to who? Talk to who?
20: So in the course of installing these windows for your parents, you were kneeling on the floor where there was broken glass from the pane that you dropped.
10: That's right, sir.
20: And your mother and father can confirm this.
21: Yes, and his aunt, Georgina Thomason.
20: Good, Bartlett. Yes?
21: Sorry to interrupt you, sir. Thomason, young lady to see you.
20: Anything else? No, that's everything for the moment, thanks. You don't have to dash
21: no,
20: off.
21: No, no, no, absolutely. George.
19: Ken's got the fish food. He'll be in later.
21: Thanks.
19: Donada.
20: What do you think, Mr. Leach? Well, I think we may be all right in the glass, but what else are they going to come up with?
17: In the prison, George leaves Bartlett with Archie Leach and goes to meet his visitor. The inmates ogle as Wanda in a skimpy dress finds George. She hugs him.
9: Oh, George! Oh, my God, I can't believe this is happening!
22: It's not allowed in here, miss.
17: A warder separates them.
9: Are you okay?
22: Yeah, it's all right.
9: George, I don't think I can handle this.
22: Okay.
9: I was so afraid you were going to sleep last night. I thought that the police were going to
22: leave
9: come
22: it out,
9: in.
22: Leave it out, okay? Now, listen. You stayed at my place. We slept late. You made me breakfast.
17: George scowls as he spots Otto lurking nearby. Wanda looks over her shoulder.
9: What?
22: What's he doing here?
9: He wanted to see you.
19: Who did it, George? Kevin Delaney? You want me to rub him out? Anything. You name it.
22: I have friends making inquiries.
19: Good.
22: The jewels are very safe. If I get sent down, it all gets handed back to cut my sentence. Now, to cut my sentence even more, I could tell them who done it with me if I wasn't very happy about everything.
17: George glares at Otto.
19: What was the middle thing?
22: Piss off.
17: Otto stands up to go, then leans back down.
19: You want me to spring?
22: Now.
17: George keeps his eyes on Otto as Otto sidles away. Wanda frowns.
4: George.
17: He's still watching Otto.
4: You don't think.
22: Do you?
4: No.
17: Wanda looks round at the departing Otto.
4: No.
17: Wanda shakes her head.
4: No.
22: Okay.
4: George.
22: What?
17: She looks around.
4: Are you sure the garage is very safe?
22: Trust me.
7: Very much. Thanks a lot. Bye. Have a good day.
17: She leaves the prison.
19: So?
7: Well, he's not sure it was you. That's something, I guess.
19: What about you?
7: No, no, he believes me. That's why he can't figure out about you.
19: Figure out what?
7: Whether you turned him in or not, stupid.
19: Don't ever call me stupid, okay?
17: Wanda nods and shrugs, then walks on.
19: What?
17: She stops as she sees Archie Leach talking to Bartlett in the car park.
7: That's George's lawyer. The other guy must be the barrister.
17: Wanda removes her jacket and earrings.
19: So?
7: Trust me.
17: She hands them to Otto and scampers off.
8: Barley, you let me know if anything unexpected turns up.
19: Yes.
7: Excuse me.
17: Archie looks round.
7: Don't I recognize you?
19: No, I don't think so.
7: Oh. But you are a famous barrister, aren't you?
17: He faces her.
19: Hardly.
7: Well, could I have your autograph anyway?
17: She holds out a small notebook.
19: Yes, certainly.
7: Thanks. I'm studying aspects of your legal system. I'm American.
19: Oh, really?
7: I've only just started, though. It's fascinating.
19: What brings you here?
7: Oh, it's a little embarrassing. I have a friend.
19: Oh! Oh, I see. Well, there you are.
7: I knew it! You're Archie Leach!
19: Leach.
7: Right! I saw you in court 2 weeks ago.
19: The casino break-in?
7: Oh, you were great!
19: Well.
7: Oh, I'm a big fan of yours. I love the way you cross-examine.
17: Arch is enchanted.
7: Oh, I really admire your work.
19: Thank you.
17: They stand awkwardly.
7: Well, I better not keep you anymore.
19: No, fine, right. Well.
7: Thank you for this. I'll treasure it.
17: Archie smiles warmly at her.
19: Au revoir.
17: A smile creeps across Wanda's face.
7: You speak French, too.
17: She goes, wiggling her curvy behind, turning to give Archie one last flash of her dazzling smile. Sitting in his Jaguar, he gazes after her. He closes the door and drives away, his briefcase still sitting on the roof of the car.
19: What's going on?
7: Whatever George decides to do, he's going to tell Leach first.
19: Why?
7: Because he's his lawyer.
19: Yeah, I know that.
7: So I'm going to get to know Mr. Leach.
19: George is going to tell him where the diamonds are.
7: That's what I'm going to find out.
17: Irritated, Wanda strides away. Otto stares after her, his brow furrowed. Ken's visiting George at the prison. He holds the fish food pot in his hand. He opens it and shows George the key.
22: You done well, my son. Where are we going to hide?
17: Ken whispers to George.
22: Very good. Don't tell Wanda anything. Otto might get something out of her. Now,
23: George, you are going to get off, aren't you?
22: Sure, don't worry about it, Ken. We'll fix it. Now, anything on Otto?
23: Not yet.
22: You watch him.
17: At George's flat, Wanda unlocks the door. Otto skulks in the hallway.
7: Ken!
24: Okay.
17: They go in.
7: Looks like the police have been all over it. Let me just change clothes and then I'll help you look.
17: Otto sneers at the fish.
23: Hello. Kens, pets. Hey!
17: He grabs a bottle brush.
23: Wake up! Wake up, blimey fish!
17: He slaps the water with it.
23: So, how are you going to get friendly with this lawyer?
7: I don't know. I'll improvise.
23: Fucking insects. I thought Englishmen didn't like women, the way they talk.
7: No. He's straight. He's kind of cute, too, in a pompous sort of way.
17: Otto jumps up.
23: You got the hots for him?
1: I'm not into necrophilia, thanks.
3: What is this, hump a limey week suddenly? Otto doesn't approve.
1: Oh, yeah?
3: Otto might get jealous. Mm.
2: È molto pericoloso, signorina.
17: Molto Wanda melts.
2: Pericoloso.
17: Wearing a silk shirt over her underwear, she kisses him ferociously. He throws her onto the bed.
1: Oh, speak it, speak it!
17: She rides before him on the bed. He tumbles on top of her, kissing her neck.
5: Melanzane, parmigiana, con spinaci. Dove la farmacia?
1: Yes, yes, yes. No, no, no.
5: Si, si,
1: no,
5: si.
1: No, no, no. No, not here. Otto, no, not here.
5: Dove la fontana di Trevi?
1: Not here, Otto.
5: Mozzarella.
1: No, not here.
5: Parmigiana.
1: No. Gorgonzola. Otto, no!
17: They roll off the bed. Ken opens the front door.
3: Wanda?
17: On the bedroom floor, Wanda keeps quiet. Ken smiles to himself and creeps over towards the fish tank.
11: Look what I've got, Wanda.
17: He takes the small key from the fish food.
11: Treasure.
17: He holds it up to the fish. His face falls as he notices the bottle brush at the bottom of the tank. He eyes it quizzically. Wanda clambers off Otto and goes to the open bedroom door. She peeks round the doorframe and watches Ken as he removes the bottle brush. She looks round at Otto, who is now hovering in the bathroom, attaching a silencer to his pistol. Wanda shakes her head and gestures for Otto to get back. She looks back at Ken, who is taking a toy treasure chest from the fish tank. He opens it and places the key inside. Wanda stares wide-eyed. She makes a turban with a towel over her dry hair and walks out of the bedroom, pretending to be shocked to see Ken.
1: Ken, it's you. I thought it might have been the police again. Isn't it horrible about George? Oh, Ken, I have such a bad headache. Could you run around to the corner and pick me up some aspirin or something?
11: Shit. What's that?
1: That's my brother. He's using the bathroom.
11: Otto?
1: We just went and saw George. Oh, it was horrible, Ken. It was just horrible.
17: Ken rushes into the bedroom. He sees Otto sitting on the loo in the ensuite bathroom.
23: Isn't it terrible about George? When I find the bastard who squealed, I love that man! What are you doing here? What am I doing here? Wanda was upset, Ken. She needed to talk to family.
11: Well, shh!
17: Ken grabs Otto.
11: She just had a shower.
17: Otto ponders, then grabs Ken's arm.
23: I've got to speak to you. Are you okay, Nasa?
1: Yeah, I'm fine. Thanks for coming.
23: You just call me if you need me again.
1: Okay, thanks.
17: Outside in the hallway.
23: What's the matter with you, Ken? Can't you think about her feelings?
11: There's something funny going on.
23: Oh, dear, oh, dear, oh, dear. You don't even know why you're excited, do you?
11: I saw the...
23: Ken! I didn't want to say anything while George was around, but isn't it time you faced up to certain realities, Ken? Come on! You're a very attractive man, Ken. You're smart. You've got wonderful bones, great eyes, and you dress really interestingly. We could have a lot of fun together, you and I. And I think we'd be really good for each other. What do you say?
17: Ken looks horrified.
11: You must be...
23: May I kiss you, Ken?
11: No, you fucking cop!
23: Just a peck!
11: No!
23: No tongue!
11: No.
23: Ken!
17: Ken! As Otto chases Ken, Wanda takes the key from the treasure chest and puts it in a locket around her neck.
23: Ken! Okay, you didn't realize I was gay. Okay, no. Look, I'm sorry. I've handled this badly. Look, the physical side can wait. You need time. You think about it.
17: Ken swallows uneasily. Otto kisses his finger and then presses it against Ken's nose. Ken closes his eyes, forcing a weak smile as Otto moves away, wiggling the offending finger. Ken looks bemused as Otto leaves. In the flat, Wanda ruffles up her hair and picks up the phone. She stands with it against her ear until Ken lets himself in.
1: Oh, my God! Oh, my God! Ken! Somebody just called! They said that the police know that the loot is in a garage in Fulham somewhere. You and I have to go get it right now, Ken. You and I have to go move it before the police find out where it is. Come on.
11: No.
1: What?
11: No, it's all right.
1: What? George? Moved? George moved the loot?
11: Yes.
1: Where'd he move it, Ken? Where did he move it?
17: Holding Ken's face in her hands, Wanda kisses him full on the mouth. He responds eagerly. She pulls away and, mesmerised, he gazes at her.
22: I don't know where it is. There's a key. I don't know what it's for. It's in the...
17: She puts a finger to her lips.
6: Don't tell me. It's better that you don't tell me. Oh, you know, if it wasn't for George.
17: She kisses Ken again, her arms wrapped around his neck. She pulls back.
22: Otto. Tried to...
17: Wanda pecks Ken on the forehead.
12: I thought he might.
17: Later, a locksmith studies the small key.
13: No, nothing. No marks at all.
12: But it is a safety deposit box.
13: Oh, yes, but it could be anyone in England. There are millions of them. Hotels, banks, offices. Sorry.
12: Thank you.
17: Wanda goes. At the prison, George takes part in an identity parade. The old lady with the three Yorkshire Terriers wanders up the line. She looks twice at a young man with a moustache, then moves on. She stops in front of George, firmly placing a hand on his shoulder.
14: That's him. That's him, Inspector. He's the one who tried to murder my dogs.
17: The inspector fixes his eyes on George. In his office, Archie sits at his desk studying a large book. He stands up and sees Wanda waving at him through a window. It's raining, and she holds a red umbrella over her head. She gestures, saying she wants to come in. Archie waves her towards the door.
20: Davidson! There's an American legal student here wants to see me for a moment. What time, Sir John, do you?
15: 12:30. Right.
17: Archie closes the door to his office and trots to a mirror where he adjusts his tie and straightens his hair. Davidson takes Wanda's umbrella and directs her to the right door.
20: Come in.
17: Archie's back at his desk.
12: Hi.
20: Oh, very nice to see you.
12: Am I interrupting?
20: Absolutely not.
12: Really?
20: No, really. Delighted to see you.
12: Come Hello. On.
17: They shake hands. She kisses him on the cheek, leaving lipstick.
12: So, this is the place, huh?
20: This is it.
12: Very nice. I was over at the courts this morning. Boy, it's
20: really?
12: Fascinating. Really, so much to know.
20: You like it?
12: Everybody wears these. Do you wear one?
20: Oh, ridiculous.
17: She coyly takes his wig off her head.
20: Well, I only have a few minutes before, sorry.
12: Oh, I'm sorry.
20: But, you know, till then I'm all yours, as they
12: say. I just have a couple questions.
17: She puts on her glasses.
12: I'm having a little problem understanding preliminary criminal procedures.
20: Good.
12: What exactly is the committal?
20: Ah, interesting. Well, basically, it's a preliminary investigation where the prosecution presents prima facie evidence that the accused has a case to answer for trial.
12: Well, that's what it says in the books. Let's just take, for example, my friend George Thomason.
20: Right.
12: Now, when he goes into his committal on Wednesday, he'll...
20: Thomason?
12: Yes.
20: George Thomas?
12: Yes. Do you know him?
20: I'm defending him.
12: What are you talking about?
20: I'm his barrister. His lawyer.
12: That's so great! That's so weird, though. Isn't that weird? Oh, I'm so happy it's you that's defending him.
20: Thank you.
12: He's sure to get off now. Wow! Well, I can watch you work now.
20: Please.
17: Archie grins like a love-struck schoolboy.
12: Amazing. Well, anyway, at the committal, George would then plead...
20: Not guilty.
12: Really?
20: Oh, you see, the evidence against him is largely circumstantial.
12: Well, but there was an identification, wasn't there?
20: True, but a very elderly lady. I think they've got the wrong man.
17: Wanda looks serious.
12: You don't think he did it?
20: No.
12: Well, let's just say, for argument's sake, that you did think he did it.
20: Sure, if further evidence against him came to light, for example.
12: Right, right. You would then advise him to plead guilty and turn over the jewels to get his sentence cut. And he would turn them over to who? To you?
17: Archie wrinkles his brow.
20: Theoretically.
12: Yes. Oh, of course.
20: Yes, yes. I'm so sorry. I've forgotten your name.
17: Wanda half smiles.
12: Wanda.
20: Wanda. What a fool, what a fool. Well, Wanda, there are really three...
17: Archie stops dead and stares at his hand.
20: Not Wanda Gershwitz.
12: Yes.
20: Oh, my God.
12: What?
20: You're his alibi. I can't talk to you.
12: Why not?
20: My dear young lady, you're a defense witness. I'm sorry, I must ask you to leave immediately. I'm so sorry.
12: What did I say?
20: Well, it's not ethical for me to talk to a witness.
12: Everybody does it in America.
0: Well, not in England. It's strictly forbidden. Please, I must insist. Otherwise, I may have to give up the case. I'm sorry. Please?
17: Wanda slips off her glasses and stands up. She grins at him.
12: Oh, Archie.
17: She slinks over to him.
12: I didn't come here today to talk about boring criminal procedures.
17: She stares into his eyes.
12: Come on, you know. You knew the minute I walked in here.
17: Archie studies her face with alarm.
12: I want you.
17: Archie glances away, utterly bemused.
0: What? Hello?
10: Sir John is here.
0: Right, show him in, please.
12: I want you to make love with me.
10: Pardon?
0: Nothing.
12: Will you take me to bed, Archie?
0: No, sorry.
17: Wanda kisses him as Davidson shows Sir John in.
12: Bye, Uncle.
17: Wanda scurries out. Sir John stares after her, then frowning looks round at Archie.
0: Hi!
17: Archie lifts his hand over enthusiastically. Sir John looks unimpressed. From the window, Archie and Sir John watch Wanda go. At home, Otto is posing with a samurai sword in front of a large mirror. He's wearing white baggy trousers, vest and a black headband. Wanda lets herself in.
15: He's pleading not guilty! So you're safe until the trial. Leach doesn't think he did it.
17: Otto continues posing.
15: Ken says there's a safe deposit box key, but only George knows where it is. Thank you, Wanda!
17: Wanda throws herself face down on the bed.
15: What have you found out?
16: Not a lot.
15: You realize he's in court tomorrow?
16: I know that!
15: So nothing, huh?
16: Nix! Zip! Diddly! Bupkis!
17: Otto pierces a dummy with his sword.
16: Niente.
17: At Archie's house, Wendy's plucking her eyebrows and Portia's studying her nose.
18: Oh, it's too big!
25: No, it isn't, Portia.
18: It's enormous.
25: No, it isn't.
18: Oh, please, Mother.
25: No, absolutely not.
18: I'm so miserable and you just don't care.
25: Oh, shut up, Portia. All I get all day is people complaining to me.
26: Oh, dear.
17: At Otto's, he stands over the bed, lifts his arm dramatically and sniffs his armpit. He very deliberately undoes his belt.
27: Ecco l'uomo.
17: At the Leeches, Archie and Wendy sit on their separate beds and undress, their backs to each other. At Otto's, Wanda sits on the bed looking provocatively up at him as she removes her jacket. Wanda rips open her skimpy black top.
27: Le due cupole grandi della cattedrale di Milano.
17: Otto admires her breasts. Wanda slides the top over her lacy bra. Otto strips off his vest, revealing a carpet of hair on his lean torso. Wanda leans back on the bed, lifting one long leg in the air. Otto tugs at her knee-high boot. The Leeches are still modestly undressing. Otto holds one of Wanda's boots over his mouth and nose and takes deep breaths in and out, inflating it like a balloon. Archie pulls off his socks, sniffs them before throwing them in the laundry basket. Wendy sprays deodorant under her arms. Otto whips himself with Wanda's boot, has another manful sniff of his armpit, then rips off Wanda's flimsy knickers, laying them across his face.
27: Benito Mussolini.
17: He exhales and the lacy knickers flutter up. Wanda drags him onto the bed. Meanwhile, Archie, now in his nightshirt, is cutting his toenails. He scratches his head, then proceeds to cut away the hard skin on his feet.
27: Dove il Vaticano?
17: Otto peeps between Wanda's legs, then dives in. Wanda's legs are pointing up towards the ceiling as Otto bounces between them. Archie reads in bed. Wendy slides her knickers off under her nightie. Otto. Covered by the duvet, Otto stops thrusting his bottom wildly in the air and freezes. A hint of a smile plays on his lips and he goes cross-eyed. At the Leeches, Wendy's now reading in bed.
25: Archie, I want you to speak to her about plastic surgery.
0: Hmm?
25: Oh, I do wish you'd listen to me. I want you to speak to Portia.
0: Oh, right. I'll have a word with her in the morning.
25: Good night, Archie.
17: He keeps reading.
25: Good night, Archie.
0: Good night, Wanda.
17: Wendy whips round.
25: Good night, who?
0: Oh, sorry, darling. Just some stupid case I've got tomorrow with some lousy old hag.
28: Are you George Francis Thomason of Kipling Mansions, Murray Avenue, London, W9?
17: Wanda, in disguise, arrives in court.
29: Yes, sir.
28: Charged one of armed robbery. Sit down, Mr. Thompson. Are we ready for a committal today, Mr. Percival?
2: Yes, it will be under section 6-2, madam.
4: That is correct, 6-2.
2: Here are the statements, all to be fully bound, please.
17: The magistrate addresses George.
5: Stand up there, Mr. Thomason. You are hereby committed to stand trial at the Central Criminal Court.
2: There is some urgency about this case, madam, as the main witness, Mrs. Eileen Cody, is elderly and has had serious heart difficulties recently. Is there any possibility that this case might be put down for an early trial?
28: That will be for the listening office at the Old Bailey, Mr. Percival. Take him down to the cell, please, would you, officer? Yes, sir.
17: George has signalled for Ken to come over to him. As Ken gets up, Otto, sitting at the back of the courtroom, eyes him suspiciously. Before George is led away, he surreptitiously hands Ken a small piece of paper. Ken takes it and hurries out. Outside the courthouse, Otto catches up to him and picks his pocket.
7: Hi, hon. How you doing? Ooh, you look great. I love your hair. You have time for a coffee?
28: Oh, no, I've got to go.
7: Have you thought about it, though? One thing, though, why did he give you this? Eileen Cody, 69 Basil Street? What does he want you to do? Send her flowers? Do her shopping? Show her a good time? Rub her out?
17: Otto holds the snatched piece of paper above his head.
7: He wants you to rub her out?
28: Huh?
7: No, no. He's going to kill her!
17: Some youths stare at Otto.
7: Fuck off, or I'll kill you.
28: Limey fruits!
17: The youths scuttle away.
7: So the old lady's gonna meet with an accident, eh?
28: Shh! Shh. Was it funny?
7: Nothing, it's just that wasting old ladies isn't nice.
28: Well, it's better than buggering people.
7: I'll bet you £1 you don't kill her.
17: Ken snatched back the note.
28: All right.
7: All right.
17: Ken strides away.
7: I love watching your ass when you walk. Is that beautiful or what?
17: Ken keeps walking.
7: Don't go near him. He's mine. £1 says you won't kill her.
17: Wanda listens to Archie and another guy.
8: So when could you look at it?
0: Well, let's think. Thursday's hopeless. I'll tell you what, my wife's going to the opera Friday evening. I could have a look at it then, give you a call at the office Saturday morning.
8: I'd really appreciate that.
0: Right.
8: Thanks, Archie.
0: Bye, Fred.
9: Hi.
17: Lowering her shades.
9: I know we're not allowed to talk. Give me a call.
0: I can't.
17: She spins round.
9: Please?
0: We're not allowed to speak.
9: We don't have to.
17: She moves closer.
9: I don't want you for your conversation.
17: Archie shakily looks down at her and backs away.
0: I'd love to.
17: Wanda pouts and her bottom lip begins to quiver. Archie looks around, startled, as she walks away.
19: What happened?
21: Got a date Friday.
17: Otto raises his eyebrows. In an understairs cupboard, Ken, wearing hat and overall, pretends to read a gas meter. He sidles into a laundry room and nabs a pink petticoat, stuffing it into his jacket. The old woman with the three terriers appears.
14: Look here. Do you mind not making that terrible noise? My dogs will be having their nap.
28: Nice doggy. Nice doggy.
17: Ken recoils as one of the terriers snaps at his finger. He sucks on his hand and, forcing a smile, he beats a hasty retreat. Outside George's, Otto sits in his Cadillac, his legs crossed up in front of his chest. Wanda in low-cut black dress comes up.
24: Otto, what are you doing?
7: It's a Buddhist meditation technique. It focuses your aggression. The monks used to do it before they went into battle.
24: What kind of Buddhism is this, Otto?
17: Otto pulls out in front of an oncoming car.
7: Asshole! It's an early tantric meditation. What is this?
24: In order to get information, I just might have to get friendly with him.
14: Well, we're ready now, at last.
0: Oh, good. Well, enjoy the opera, darling.
14: Oh, your supper's in the fridge, Archie.
0: Oh, marvellous. Thanks so much.
14: Be good.
17: In the Cadillac.
7: When you say friendly, what are we talking about here? Cordial? Courteous? Supportive? What?
24: I don't know. Let's just see what happens.
7: So, friendly might include actual, what? Penetration?
24: Look, I don't need your jealousy now.
7: Jealousy?
24: Yes.
7: Hey, I'm merely curious. Me jealous of that fop?
17: Archie opens the fridge to find his supper. He takes out a plate. On it sits a limp lettuce leaf, a celery stick, two apples and a pork pie.
24: What about my tits?
7: Does he get to handle them?
24: Yes, that's my forecast. I'll stand by that.
7: Nuzzling?
24: I think $20 million is worth a little nuzzling. 80% chance there.
7: Sucking?
24: I thought you weren't jealous.
7: I'm not. I don't believe in jealousy. It's for the weak. One thing, though. Touch his dick and he's dead.
17: As Otto swings left down a road, he passes a blue Volvo estate with a flat tyre.
25: I told your father to get the car serviced.
1: Aren't we going, then?
25: Oh, do shut up, Portia.
17: Portia rolls her eyes. Upstairs in his sitting room, Archie reads as he tucks into his supper. Outside in the darkness, Otto picks the lock on the front door.
25: Hurry up.
17: The door opens, and Wanda slips inside. She gives Otto a cursory wave and closes the door on him. Upstairs, she stands beguilingly in the doorway to the sitting room. Archie, engrossed in his work, is oblivious.
3: Hi.
17: Startled, he looks up.
3: Do you despise me?
17: Archie stares at her open mouth.
0: No, that's not a word that leaps to mind.
3: Can I stay then?
17: She undoes a wrap, revealing her cleavage. Dumbfounded, Archie gazes at her.
0: Of course, look. Wanda.
3: I know. Your wife's coming back.
0: No, it's not her. She'll be gone for hours. It's about what I said to you. It is all right for us to speak.
3: It is?
0: Provided that we don't discuss the case.
3: Oh. Well, fine.
0: It's just that if anyone saw us talking, they might think
3: that
0: they
3: won't.
0: We would...
17: She steps towards him and takes off her glasses, blinking like someone just waking up, her face inches from his.
0: Sorry if I seem... pompous.
3: Oh, you're the best, Archie.
17: She gazes up into his eyes, their lips almost meet.
3: No, not yet. I'm thirsty.
17: Their mouths hover only millimeters apart.
0: What shall I get you?
3: Whiskey.
17: She smiles alluringly at Archie. He starts to go, then turns back to look at her.
0: You are the sexiest, most beautiful girl I have ever seen. My entire life.
17: They stare into each other's eyes.
3: Get me my drink.
17: She grins fondly at him. Later, they stand embracing in front of a window, the light shining out through the open curtains. Archie lifts Wanda off her feet. Out in the garden, Otto looks up and sees them. He glares angrily as they lie back onto a sofa, disappearing from his view.
3: Oh, Archie. Oh, Archie.
17: Inside, Archie lies on top of Wanda as he kisses her neck.
3: So, if George decides to change his plea, he'd tell you where the loot is first, wouldn't he?
0: Darling, we mustn't talk about the trial, okay?
3: I know, I just meant theoretically. Kiss me there.
17: Between her breasts.
0: Oh, theoretic. I sort of found that wants to change his plea and his instructions to his legal representative. The normal procedure...
17: Archie has his head buried between Wanda's breasts. Otto appears in the room. Wanda mouths fuck off to him and waves her arm.
0: What's the matter?
3: Oh, it's wonderful, Archie.
0: Oh.
17: She pushes his head back down. Otto hides behind the door.
3: Oh!
0: What? What's that?
3: You're getting me so hot.
0: Sorry.
3: I need something to drink.
0: Yeah.
3: Something cold? Maybe in the fridge?
0: Champagne?
3: Oh, my favorite.
0: Don't go away.
17: Archie leaps up and bounds off. He stops in the doorway.
0: Je reviens.
17: Wanda waves, smiling falsely. Archie scampers off down the stairs. Irritated, Wanda jumps off the sofa. Her locket is lying on the carpet.
1: What are you doing here?
0: Relax.
1: Get the fuck out of here, Otto.
0: I heard moaning. I was worried.
1: I was faking it, you stupid jerk.
0: Don't ever call me stupid. And I'm not jealous.
1: Then leave.
0: Okay.
17: Otto pushes her over.
7: It's a nice place. Don't touch his dick.
17: Wendy's on the stairs.
1: His wife.
17: Otto hides back behind the door.
1: Now, for goodness sake, get off to bed.
17: Wendy storms into the room and over to the drinks cabinet. Wanda is cowering behind its open door.
1: God, there isn't any ice.
17: Wide-eyed, Wanda spots her discarded wrap and carefully reaches out an arm and retrieves it. Archie hurries up the stairs with a bottle of champagne and two glasses on a tray.
0: Champagne!
1: What's the matter?
17: Archie trembles.
1: What are you doing?
0: Champagne, dear, to welcome you home. Let me pour you a glass.
17: Wendy stands up.
25: Whose is the car?
0: The car?
25: Locking the drive.
0: There you are, dear. Cheers. Well, nice to see you again. How is the opera, then? It finished early, didn't
25: Whose it? Car is it?
4: Mine. It's a beauty, isn't it? Where did I leave my drink, Archie? Ah!
17: Archie stares at Otto in disbelief.
0: Who is this? Don't you know?
4: How do you do, Mrs. Leach? I'm Harvey Manfred Jensen. I'm with the CIA.
25: CIA?
4: That's correct, ma'am. I was just telling your husband here before I had to go to your beautiful bathroom. We've got a high-ranking KGB defector in a safe house near here. We're debriefing him as of now, and we're just checking all the houses in the neighborhood.
25: For what?
4: For KGB.
25: Is there any danger?
4: No. No, not now. We just want to keep everyone informed. So, Archie, thanks for the drink. Sorry to have troubled you folks. I'll see myself out.
25: Keep everyone informed?
4: So there's no panic, ma'am.
25: But isn't it a secret?
4: You have no idea how secret.
25: Well, why are you telling everyone?
17: Archie backs away.
4: It's a smokescreen.
25: What?
4: Double bluff. Look, you obviously don't know anything about intelligence work, lady. It's an XK Red 27 technique.
25: My father was in the Secret Service, Mr. Manfred Jensen, and I know perfectly well that you don't keep the general public informed when you are debriefing KGB defectors in a safe house.
4: Oh, you don't, huh?
25: Not unless you're congenitally insane or irretrievably stupid, no.
17: Otto glares at her.
4: Don't call me stupid.
25: Why on earth not?
4: Oh, you English are so superior, aren't you? Well, would you like to know where you'd be without us, the old U.S. of A., to protect you? I'll tell you. The smallest fucking province in the Russian Empire. That's what. So don't call me stupid, lady. Just thank me.
25: Well, thank you for popping in and protecting us.
4: If it wasn't for us, you'd all be speaking German. Singing Deutschland, Deutschland.
17: Ooh, Wendy follows Otto out.
25: That's my brother. He's coming for me. Get rid of your wife and get my necklace.
0: Necklace. Right. I'll think of something to get rid of it.
6: Who are you talking to?
0: Myself, darling.
6: Well, who is that shouting?
0: The brother of a friend of mine.
25: Archie, who on earth?
0: I don't know, extraordinary. He rang the bell and I opened the door. Well, let's go to the pub.
25: What?
0: Let's go to the pub, get a drink there. Would you like to come, Portia?
25: I haven't been to the pub for 15 years.
0: No, it'd be rather nice for Portia to see it now, wouldn't it, darling?
25: Honestly,
17: Wendy
25: Archie.
17: Shuts the cabinet.
25: What on earth is the matter?
0: I thought the picture was falling off the wall.
25: Will you pull yourself together?
0: No, it's all right. It's quite secure now.
6: Are you what's totally this?
0: Oh, yes, thanks, Portia. Well done. Okay, come in with us.
25: What was that?
6: Kind of necklace.
25: What's going on?
0: Nothing, dear. Right, let's go.
25: Can I see that?
0: What?
25: In your hand?
17: It's empty.
25: Your other hand?
17: That's empty. Wendy grabs the locket.
0: Portia, go to your room.
6: Oh, we're going to the park.
0: Darling, I can explain everything. I left some papers at the office. Now! Oh. And they sent a new girl over.
25: Oh, Archie.
0: No, really, she's Canadian, and she mentions
25: it's
0: it was her birthday.
25: Lovely.
0: So we...
25: Thank you.
17: Wendy purses her lips and gives Archie a quick kiss.
25: Oh, it's even got a word for Wendy.
0: Oh, I'm so glad you like it, darling. Oh.
25: It's the most beautiful thing you've ever given me.
17: As Archie and Wendy embrace, Wanda crawls out of the room.
25: Oh, Archie, this isn't like you.
17: Wendy nestles her head on Archie's shoulder, then clutches his face and kisses him full on the lips. Wanda comes out of the front door.
25: Are you fucking crazy?
11: Hey, I saved your ass.
25: I had him right where I wanted him, you asshole.
11: Hey,
25: I give you one thing to do, Otto, one fucking thing. You're supposed to drive me here and shut up.
11: Oh, relax.
17: The next morning at breakfast, Wendy smiles dreamily. Portia races for the phone.
6: Hello? Hold on. It's for you.
17: Archie gets up from the table.
0: Hello?
17: Wendy toys with the locket.
0: Not at the moment, no.
17: Wendy stares ahead, a serene smile on her face.
0: Yes, well, I'm not quite sure when I'll be able to get hold of that. Yes, I do appreciate that. Yes, as soon as possible.
17: Archie turns away from Wendy.
0: Well, that would be very nice, obviously. So, see you soon, I hope. Bye, Frank.
17: Ken is sitting in the back of a yellow van with a muzzled Doberman.
13: Easy.
17: He looks through the back windows of the van as the old lady leaves her house with her three terriers.
13: Smell, Maggie, smell. Now. Kill.
17: Having given the Doberman the stolen pink petticoat to smell, Ken removes the dog's muzzle. Passers-by stare as the van jolts about. Suddenly the back doors burst open and the Doberman powers off. The Doberman careers towards the old lady, taking one of the terriers in its jaws. Ken, his face bloody, looks mortified. The old lady clutches at her chest and swallows back some pills.
28: We therefore commit its body to the ground, earth to earth, ashes to ashes, dust to dust.
17: At the terrier's funeral, the old lady is dressed head to toe in black, her face shrouded by a veil. Ken, wearing a black armband, his other arm in a sling, watches from behind a tree, shedding a few tears. Back at George's flat, Ken opens the door to Otto.
7: Hello, honey. What happened?
0: Nothing.
7: What's that?
17: The armband.
7: Not Granny.
0: Not yet.
7: Oh, no. Who's it for then?
0: A fish.
7: Frenchman. A phone operator.
0: Friend.
7: Oh, a four-legged one? Oh. Where's my sister?
0: She's in the...
7: Thank you.
0: Lavatory.
7: Wanda!
17: Otto swaggers through the flat.
25: Anything?
7: What? No.
25: Why are you here?
7: I'm here because I'm bored. Bored wandering around this god-awful city, shoving George's ugly pic... Talking to a lot of snotty, stuck-up, intellectually inferior British faggots. Jesus, they're uptight. They get rigor mortis in the prime of life in this country. Standing there with their hair clenched, just...
17: Otto finds a letter.
7: Counting the seconds till the weekend so that they can all dress up like ballerinas and whip themselves into a frenzy at the flat at 4... 2B St...
17: To Wanda from Archie.
7: To be honest, I hate them. I mean, pretending they're so fucking lawyer... Superior, so fucking superior with those phony accents...
17: Ken's watching him.
7: Not you, Ken. You've got a beautiful speaking voice when it works. Son of a bitch!
17: He sniffs under an arm and then moves to the open bathroom door where Wanda stands in front of the mirror.
7: So, want to have some lunch? Have you heard from him?
0: Oh, Archie.
25: No, I have to finish my hair. No.
7: Nothing? Okay, well, I'm out of here. No plans to see him?
25: No. Okay, bye, bro!
7: Bye, Wanda!
17: Otto punches a framed photo of Wanda.
7: Oh, sorry.
17: He hands the pieces to a stunned Ken. At the leeches...
25: What?
0: Well, it wasn't theirs to sell, you see. An old lady gave it to them to be engraved, and she's about 80 and dying. It's a great sentimental value. And somebody put it in the display cabinet by accident. Well, not really, darling, because legally
25: you
0: they can't...
25: You paid for it.
0: Yes, well, they do accept their mistake, darling, and that's why they're offering you this to replace it. You see, it's over three times as
25: valuable. This is the nicest thing you've ever given me, which I absolutely love, and now you want me to give it back and replace it with something awfully vulgar.
0: No, I don't want you to give it back,
25: Well, they can't have it.
0: Wendy.
25: No.
0: Wendy.
25: No.
0: Wendy!
25: No! Tell them they can't have it! You're the bloody barrister!
17: Wendy stomps out. Wearing a floral dress and fluffy pink cardigan, Wanda strolls along a wooden jetty, Archie's letter in her hand. She looks up at a smart riverside flat, then glances at the letter. Inside the flat, Archie preens himself in front of the mirror. Outside the door, Wanda sprays perfume around her neck, between her legs, and in her mouth. Archie looks over his shoulder, then checks himself once more in the mirror. Wanda plumps up her bosom and does up her cardigan just as Archie opens the door.
25: Hello.
7: Hello.
17: She looks inside.
25: Oh, Archie, it's beautiful. It's just beautiful.
17: Awestruck, she wanders in.
25: Oh, my God, look!
17: She spots the balcony.
25: Oh, Archie, it's beautiful.
0: Isn't it wonderful?
17: The view of the Thames.
25: Whose is it?
0: Belongs to someone at the Chambers.
25: And where are they?
0: Hong Kong.
25: Ah, so?
0: Gone for weeks.
25: Nice rug, Archie.
17: A large, fluffy white one.
0: Yeah?
17: He spins her round doing the polka.
25: Archie, what are you doing?
0: The polka, I think.
17: He takes her in his arms and they hug tightly.
0: You make me feel free.
25: Free?
0: Wanda, do you have any idea what it's like being English? Being so correct all the time, being so... stifled by this dread of doing the wrong thing, of saying to someone, are you married, and hearing, my wife left me this morning, or saying, do you have children, and being told they all burn to death on Wednesday. You see, Wanda, we're all terrified of embarrassment. That's why we're so dead. Most of my friends are dead, you know. We had these piles of corpses to dinner. But you're alive. God bless you, and I want to be. I'm so fed up with all this.
17: He raises his eyes skywards.
0: I want to make love with you, Wanda. I'm a good lover. At least, used to be.

0: don't you this instead? You like it?
1: No, Archie, I have to have mine.
0: What's the matter? Why?
1: My mother gave it to me. On her deathbed.
0: Oh, I'm sorry. All right, darling, I'll get it for you.
1: You promise?
0: I'll think of something.
1: Sex is very, very difficult for me with somebody that I don't trust completely.
0: I promise I'll get it, okay?
2: Oh, I love you, Archie.
3: Otto's inside.
2: I've loved you ever since the first second I saw you.
3: They both look round.
0: What was that?
1: What?
0: Your brother didn't bring you here this time, did he?
1: No.
0: He's no idea?
1: He doesn't have a clue.
0: What?
1: He is so dumb.
0: Really?
1: He thought that the Gettysburg Address was where Lincoln lived.
3: Otto, on hands and knees, pokes his head round a door.
0: Oh, those terrible lies he told about the CIA. So painful.
1: And when he heard your daughter's name was Portia?
0: Yeah?
1: He said, why did they name her after a car?
3: Wanda's lying on top of Archie.
1: I love the way you laugh.
0: Oh, I love you. You're funny. How come a girl is... bright as you could have a brother who's so...
4: Don't call me stupid.
0: Mike! Jesus Christ!
3: Otto grabs Archie's legs, then bustles Wanda out.
2: Otto! Ouch! Otto!
0: Come on!
5: I'll deal with you later!
3: He shuts her out.
4: What have you done with her?
0: She's all right!
2: Otto!
0: Now! Apologize!
2: Otto!
4: What? Apologize.
2: Oh, shit.
4: Are you totally deranged?
3: Archie stares incredulously. Otto stiffens and curls his lip.
4: You pompous, stuck-up, snot-nosed, English, giant, twerp, scumbag, fuck-face, dickhead, asshole!
0: How very interesting. You're a true vulgarian, aren't you?
4: You're the vulgarian, you fuck! Now apologize!
0: What, me to you?
3: Moments later, Otto hangs Archie out of the window.
0: Apologize.
6: All right, I apologize.
4: You're really sorry?
6: I'm really, really sorry. I apologize unreservedly.
4: You take it back?
6: I do. I offer a complete and utter retraction. The imputation was totally without basis in fact and was in no way fair comment and was motivated purely by malice. And I deeply regret any distress that my comments may have caused you or your family, and I hereby undertake not to repeat any such slander at any time in the future.
3: Clutching Archie's ankles, Otto considers.
4: Okay.
3: Ken is back outside the old lady's place in his yellow van, this time dressed as a Rastafarian, with long dreadlocks and red hat. She comes out of her house with her two remaining terriers, and lifts her hand, checking for rain. Satisfied, she sets off. Ken drives slowly along the side of the road, just behind her. She admonishes a couple who get in her way and then potters on towards a zebra crossing. As she steps out onto it, Ken hits the accelerator. The old lady steps back onto the pavement. Ken loses control of the van, hitting a skip on the other side of the road. Ken clambers out, his wig half off. Another Yorkshire Terrier has met its end, squashed like a pancake on the zebra crossing. The old woman sinks onto the pavement. Ken, blood streaming down his face, dashes off along the street. Later, he lays flowers on the terrier's grave. Ken's face crumples, one of his eyes is bandaged, forgetting he goes to wipe away the tears with a hanky. Wanda strides angrily away from the borrowed flat, Otto at her heels.
0: You said you loved him!
2: That's right, Otto. Now here's a multiple choice question for you. A, Wanda was lying. B, Wanda was telling the truth. Which one are you going to pick?
4: What was the first one? You told me you were not planning to see him!
2: I knew you would come along and fuck it up! I was dealing with something delicate, Otto. I'm setting up a guy who's incredibly important to us, who's going to tell me where the loot is and if they're going to come and arrest you, and you come loping in like Rambo without a jockstrap and you dangle him out a fifth floor window. Now, was that smart?

0: Okay.
1: Was it shrewd? Was it good tactics or was it stupid?
2: Otto stops dead.
0: Don't call me stupid.
1: Oh, right! To call you stupid would be an insult to stupid people! I've known sheep that could outwit you. I've worn dresses with higher IQs, but you think you're an intellectual, don't you, ape?
0: Apes don't read philosophy.
1: Yes, they do, Otto. They just don't understand it. Now, let me correct you on a couple things, okay? Aristotle was not Belgian. Oh. The central message of Buddhism is not every man for himself.
3: You mean...
1: And the London Underground is not a political movement. Those are all mistakes, Otto. I looked them up. Now, you have just assaulted the one man who can keep you out of jail and make you rich. So what are you going to do about it, huh? What would an intellectual do? What would Plato do?
2: Wanders on Otto's lap. He thinks hard.
1: Pardon me?
4: Apologize.
1: What?
3: Apologize!
1: Right!
2: She climbs off him.
0: I'm sorry.
1: No. Not to me. To Archie. And make it good, or we're dead.
2: Alone in his Cadillac, Otto pulls up outside Archie's house.
0: Oh, I'm so very, very, very, very...
3: Fuck you!
0: I'm so very, very, very...
2: He gets out of the car and saunters into the drive. Seeing no sign of life, he looks at his watch. He stands for a moment, hands on hips, then sits cross-legged in the middle of the drive, in a yogic position.
0: Very, very...
2: Otto rolls over and stands up. Someone wearing black gloves and a raincoat has smashed the panel of glass in the back door and is reaching in to unlock it. The thief, his face not visible, makes his way inside and scurries up the stairs. Otto fights with a bush in an attempt to get to a window. He peers through it. Upstairs, the thief, his identity still concealed, rifles through a drawer in a dressing table. He picks up a box. Inside it is Wanda's locket. He stuffs it into a carrier bag, followed by several other pieces of jewellery. The thief's face is finally revealed. It's Archie. Otto lets himself in through the back door. Archie hurries down the stairs into the drawing room, unseen by Otto, who is looking in a room at the other end of the hall. Hearing noises, Otto moves towards the drawing room. Archie has his back to him. Archie intentionally smashes an ornament. Archie races into the hall.
5: Hello, Mr. Burglar! Hello. Going somewhere? Thought you could rob Mr. Leach, eh? Well, I'm gonna teach you a lesson! Oh. He just happens to be a very good friend of mine.
6: Otto!
5: He's going to be Otto. Very pleased with Otto. Me when he finds Otto. You all tied up and ready for the police!
2: Archie's coat is over his face.
5: And don't call me Otto. To you, I am Mr.
2: Having knocked Archie out with an antique bed warmer, Otto freezes. Archie is still trapped under his coat. Otto pulls it back.
0: Ah! Oh, go on.
2: Otto kneels beside him.
5: Oh, my God. I'm sorry. Please.
0: I'm sorry. I didn't know it was you.
5: How could I know it was you? I mean, how could you expect me to guess?
0: Stupid jerk. I mean, what the fuck are you doing? Robbing your own house, you asshole! You stupid, stiff, pompous English!
2: Otto's kicking him.
5: I'm sorry.
2: He's backed off.
5: Yeah.
2: Agitated, Otto chews on his fingers, then makes a run for it. Wendy has arrived home and is getting out of her car. As she struts towards the front door, Otto opens a side door. He pauses, seeing her, then creeps away, looking over his shoulder as he goes. Inside the house, Archie's still sprawled on the drawing room floor. His eyes flicker open as Wendy comes in. He looks round at her. She doesn't see him and heads straight upstairs. Archie, his hands tied behind his back, pulls himself to his knees and grabs the loot bag with his teeth. He finds the locket amongst the loot and takes it between his teeth. Putting his face to the floor, he pushes it into his mouth.
1: Bloody hell!
2: The chain is still hanging out of his mouth. He rapidly sucks it up like a strand of spaghetti, getting it all in just in time.
4: Darling!
2: Wendy charges over.
4: Are you hurt? Speak to me. Are you hurt?
2: He waggles his arms.
4: Can't you speak? Archie, what has happened?
2: Freed, Archie coughs the locket into his hand.
4: Archie, we've been burgled.
6: Oh, no!
4: Well, are you hurt?
6: No, I'm fine. Bit of a headache. I came in here. Somebody hit me, tied me up with a... My God, is that the time?
4: What?
6: I didn't realise it was quite so late.
4: What?
6: I'm late for a conference.
4: A conference? You've just been attacked.
6: No, it's nothing, darling. I must fly. Sorry.
4: Archie!
6: No, I'll help you tidy up when I get back. Oh, hello, Portia.
7: What's happened?
4: Your father has finally gone completely mental.
2: A flustered Archie, clutching two bottles of champagne, lets himself into the smart riverside flat. He hurriedly takes the bottles to the kitchen, then shoots to a mirror, where he straightens his hair. He looks at his watch. Wanda arrives at the front door. Wearing a long dress covered in pink roses, she smooths her cropped hair. Archie opens the door.
4: Hi.
2: Smiling coyly, she steps inside and stands in front of Archie. He leans down and kisses her tenderly on the mouth. He pulls back, studies her for a moment, then kisses her again.
4: Archie!
2: He feeds the locket from his mouth to hers.
4: Thank you so much.
6: Champagne?
4: Okay.
2: As Archie goes into the kitchen, Wanda moves towards the fireplace. She glances over her shoulder and waves at Archie, then nervously opens up her locket. The small key is still there. Relieved, she puts the locket around her neck. Archie saunters over with the champagne. Wanda takes a glass.
4: To us.
2: Wanda gulps back the bubbly, then throws her glass down.
6: When I went back to the house, I guess...
4: Let's make love.
6: Well, if you absolutely insist.
4: No.
6: What?
4: Here. On the rug. I'll be right back. Get undressed.
2: She slinks off.
6: Why not? Why not, indeed?
2: Archie flings his glass away.
6: Afterwards?
4: Yeah?
6: Let's go to South America.
4: What?
6: Let's fly to South America.
4: Why South America?
6: Okay, Iceland?
2: Wanda's on the upper level. Archie undoes his tie.
6: What do you really want out of life, Wanda?
4: I don't know.
6: Why do I like you so much?
4: Archie? Do you speak Italian?
8: I am Italian. Sono italiano in spirito. Ma ho sposato una donna che preferisce lavorare...
2: Archie poses in his shirt, pants and socks. Above him, Wanda writhes on the arm of a chair.
6: But it's such an ugly language. How about Russian?
9: Есть сила благодатнее созвучий слов живу.
2: Wanda, in ecstasy, tumbles onto the wooden floor, her bottom rising and falling. She straddles a rope at the edge of the unwalled room and twists herself around it. Prancing around, Archie strips off his shirt. Wanda licks her fingers, her eyes closed.
4: Archie?
6: Yeah?
4: Are you rich?
6: No, I'm afraid not.
4: What about the house?
6: Well, that's Wendy. She's the rich one.
2: Wanda manages a smile.
4: Oh.
2: Wanda, looking down on Archie from the upper level, nods and moves away. Archie peels off his socks as he hops across the large open-plan room. Rolling them up, he bounces them off his arm before ceremoniously taking off his underpants. His back to the door, he kicks them off and places them over his face. A family walk-in. Completely naked, he spins round and the pants fall from his face. He stops, staring open-mouthed at the stunned family. A little girl peers at his groin. Archie grabs a framed photo of the mother and uses it to cover his privates. The father reacts to his wife's shocked expression.
10: What the hell are you doing? I might ask you the same question. Who are you? What? Get your clothes on. Will you leave immediately, please?
11: What?
10: You're in the wrong flat. This flat belongs to Patrick Balfour. He's in Hong Kong and he lent me the key. Now get out!
11: We leased it from the agents last weekend.
2: Archie weakly makes an attempt to speak, his lips quivering.
6: Yes, well, obviously that changes things a bit.
2: The mother steps forward.
4: Aren't you Archie Leach?
7: You bought our house in Lissenden Gardens. Hazel and Ian Johnson.
2: Archie struggles to find some dignity.
10: What a coincidence! How nice to see you!
2: He grins uncomfortably. That night, Archie stands outside George's flat, sorrowfully gazing into the canal. The lights from the street lamps reflected on the rippling water flicker like flames. Archie turns and looks longingly up at the flat. He gets into his car and picks up his mobile. In the flat, Wanda lies on the bed, her legs in the air, the locket dangling from her toes.
12: Hello.
13: Hello, Wanda. It's Archie. Listen.
12: I can't see you anymore. I've got to end it. I'm sorry.
14: What?
2: Wanda looks crestfallen.
13: I'm sorry.
14: Archie?
2: Wanda, her expression miserable, puts down the receiver. She stares ahead pensively. Archie pulls into his drive, the headlights of his car cutting through the darkness. Archie's face is heavy with regret. He wipes a tear from each eye and reluctantly drags himself out of the car. Otto emerges from the bushes.
15: Okay.
16: No. Please.
15: Look, I want to apologize.
16: I just finished it, all right?
15: Okay, wait.
16: No,
15: I just want to wait.
16: Look,
15: where are you going?
16: Otto,
15: I want to speak with you.
16: I just ended it for Christ's sake.
2: Archie runs away as Otto follows him.
15: Wait, I just want to say I'm sorry.
16: It's all over, okay? It's all over.
15: It's all right. All right.
16: Jesus Christ.
15: Will you calm down?
16: Someone shut up. Help me down.
2: Otto rugby tackles him.
16: Please believe me.
15: It's all right.
16: No, don't beat me up again.
15: Listen.
16: No, look, I've had a terrible day.
15: Will you shut up?
16: Oh, Jesus Christ, don't kill me, please.
15: Shut up, then.
2: Otto's pulled his gun.
15: Okay. Look, I just want to apologize sincerely for what? Well, when I dangled you out the window, I'm really, really... Well, it was not a nice thing to do. And then when I attacked you in there, well, I'm really, really... But how could I know you were trying to rob your own house? I was just trying to help.
16: Yes. Thanks. Thanks, Otto.
15: I wanted you to trust me.
16: Yeah, please. It was my fault. It was my fault.
15: That's true.
16: Yeah.
15: Now, about my sister.
16: She's a very sexy
15: girl. I understand you wanting to play around with her.
16: Otto.
15: It's okay. I was wrong. I'm sorry I was jealous. Just go ahead. Pork away, pal. Fuck her blue. I like you, Archie. I just want to help.
2: Wendy, who's been listening, is tight-lipped as she closes an upstairs window and turns out the light. The next day, Ken stands in an empty house opposite the old lady's place, one eye still bandaged, his other stares crazily. In his hands a rifle with sight and silencer. He rests the gun on a tripod and aims at the old lady's front door. The old lady comes out of her house dressed all in black, with her one remaining Yorkshire Terrier. Ken puts his good eye to the sight and aims the gun up towards a length of rope, fixed on a pulley to scaffolding covering the building. At the bottom of the rope is a large block of concrete. Ken waits as the old lady peers out from her porch. She steps onto the pavement, her hand raised, checking for rain. Ken fires at a piece of wood, keeping the rope fixed in the pulley. It shatters and the block plummets towards the ground. It lands on the last terrier.
16: Oh, God!
2: Sickened, Ken turns away. The old woman, having stepped back into her porch to put up her umbrella, totters out onto the pavement, unaware of her pet's fate. She starts to walk off, the extendable lead stretching out behind. She turns back, peering around the concrete block, puzzled. Ken cringes in a corner, sliding to the floor. Out in the street, a crowd has gathered around the old lady, who has collapsed on the pavement. Ken comes outside, his head bent, his shoulders hunched. He looks up at the huddle of people across the street. A policeman is kneeling down beside the old woman. He pushes her rigid mouth closed and looks up sadly at the onlookers. Ken pushes through for a better look. As the policeman covers the old woman in a blanket, a smile spreads across Ken's face. At the prison...
16: Nothing!
17: I will be fucking
2: George sits back down.
17: You've done well, my son. Now, here's the plan. You get 4 tickets for this evening for Rio, first class. Then, four. We get rid of Otto later. Then, back to the flat. Pack, collect me, then to the Cathcart Towers Hotel to pick up the jewels.
2: The pair of them grin like excited schoolboys. At the flat, wandering Ken are dancing.
1: I'm going to be late for court.
2: Wanda grabs her stuff and heads for the door.
18: Hello? Oh, hello, Otto.
2: Wanda gestures, I'm not here.
18: No, she just left. Oh, and Otto, you owe me a...
2: Otto crashes in.
18: What?
2: Ken looks up.
18: You owe me a pound.
15: Not granny.
18: Met with an accident.
15: Bullshit, you're lying!
2: Ken puts out his hand.
15: Dead?
18: Heart attack.
2: Ken lifts an arm, letting it flop from the elbow.
15: I don't believe this.
18: So, George will be out this afternoon? We all go up to Heathrow, collect the loot, and then... Vroom! All thanks to me.
15: So, the loot's at the airport, is it, Ken?
2: Ken's broad smile fades to nothing. Moments later, he is tied in a chair, his hands trussed behind his back, his feet bound to a leg of the chair. Otto sits casually eating chips.
18: What's happening?
2: Otto munches away.
15: Well, Ken, I'm going to ask you some questions while I eat my chips. First, who is the philosopher who developed the concept of the Superman in Also sprach Zarathustra? No? That's a chip up the nose, I'm afraid.
2: Up it goes.
15: Friedrich Nietzsche. Next. In which book did Nietzsche claim that almost all higher culture is based on cruelty?
2: Otto dips a chip in ketchup.
15: Are you thinking or are you in mid-stutter?
18: You're mad.
15: Beyond good and evil.
2: The chip goes up Ken's other nostril.
15: I guess I'll have to ask you an easy one, huh, Ken? Okay, let me think.
18: Where are the diamonds?
15: I'll give you a clue. Somewhere around the airport. No hassle, there's plenty of time, Ken. I'll just sit here and eat my chips till you tell me.
2: Otto holds a chip up in front of him.
15: The English contribution to world cuisine. The chip. What do the English usually eat with chips to make them more interesting?
2: Ken rolls his good eye.
15: Wait a moment!
2: Otto moves to the fish tank.
15: It's fish! Isn't it?
2: Otto scoops one out of the tank with a tiny net.
18: Oop, here, boy.
15: Down the hatch.
2: He pops it into his mouth. Ken's devastated.
15: Delicious!
18: You.
15: Better eat the green one? Okay. What's this one's name? Well, not Wanda, anyway. I'm going to call her Lunch.
18: Hello, Lunch. Hello.
2: Right in front of Ken, Otto sucks her in and has a good chew.
15: Ew. Avoid the green ones. They're not ripe yet.
10: Now, you were in court, were you not, Inspector, when the forensic evidence was read?
19: Yes, sir.
10: And the fact that Mr. Thomason was installing windows the previous weekend would account, would it not, Inspector, for the presence of small particles of glass on his trousers?
2: In the stand, the inspector hesitates.
10: No hurry, Inspector. Please do take your time.
2: Archie in wig and gown looks heavenwards. At George's flat, Otto sucks down another fish.
15: I'm almost full.
2: Otto eyes Wanda, the only fish left.
15: Almost.
18: Stop! Please. Don't.
15: Come on, Wanda. Gullet time.
2: Otto sweeps her up in the net.
15: What are the names of those hotels that are right by the airport, Ken? What are they? The Airway Sheraton? The Post House? The Cathcart Towers? The Cathcart Towers? Yes?
2: Otto slips Wanda into his mouth. Ken's terrorized.
18: Yes.
15: In a safe deposit box?
18: Yes.
15: Where's the key?
18: It's in the tank.
2: Otto has spat Wanda back into the net.
15: Where? Where?
2: With Wanda back in his mouth, Otto picks up the toy treasure chest and searches in it.
15: Where?
2: The chest is empty.
15: Where?
2: Otto starts to chew.
8: You...
2: Otto stuffs a pear in Ken's mouth.
15: Sorry, Ken, but your answer was incorrect. Still, you really did think it was in there, didn't you?
2: All Ken's airways are blocked.
15: What?
2: Oh. Otto pulls the chips out of Ken's nostrils. At the courthouse, Wanda takes a phone call from Otto.
14: Hello?
15: I know where the diamonds are.
2: Wanda smiles.
14: Where?
15: Where's the key?
2: Wanda puts her hand to the locket around her neck.
14: I've got it.
15: How soon can you get to George's apartment?
2: In the stand.
10: Are you all Wanda Gershwitz of Kipling Mansions, Murray Road, London, West? Now?
14: Yes.
10: Now, will you tell the court, please, how do you know the defendant?
14: We've had a relationship for 2 years.
10: Relationship?
14: We're lovers, Your Lord.
10: Miss Gershwitz, on the 4th of March of this year, in the morning, where were you?
14: I was at the apartment at Murray Road.
10: And were you by yourself, or was there anyone else present?
14: No, somebody else was there.
10: Who was that?
14: My brother.
10: And did your...
2: Shocked, Archie stares at Wanda. He raises his eyebrows.
10: Your brother.
14: My brother.
10: Yes. Yes, and... Are you quite sure it was your brother?
19: Mr. Leach, I'm sure Miss Gershwitz can recognise her brother. She's had a relationship with him all her life.
2: Wanda giggles demurely at the judge.
10: Much obliged, my lord. Was there anyone else present that morning?
14: Yes, George was there.
10: Thank you.
14: But he left about 5 to 7.
10: Wanda!
2: The judge looks up.
10: I wonder...
2: George looks on, tight-lipped. Archie, struggling, looks up at the gallery. Wendy sits in the front row, eyeing Archie icily. He stares up at her, transfixed.
19: Yes, Mr. Leach?
10: When you say 5 to 7, Miss Gershwitz, how can you be so sure?
14: Oh, I looked at the clock, because I was saying to myself, where could he be going at 5 to 7 with that sawed-off shotgun?
10: Darling!
19: Mr. Leach.
10: Darling?
19: Yes, dear?
10: Yeah, bitch! You fucking bitch!
2: George vaults out of the dock.
10: Restrain that man!
2: He runs at Wanda, grabbing her. Archie tries to pull him off and gets elbowed in the stomach. George pushes him away roughly.
10: Restrain this man! Come here, you bastard! Catapult!
15: I'm restraining this man for now.
10: Take the prisoner below!
2: Chaos ensues. Wanda takes refuge behind the judge. George knocks out a policeman, then pursues Wanda, pulling off her hat. Archie lies blinking on a bench. The police close in on George. It takes 4 officers to restrain him. As the courtroom is finally emptied, Archie, still lying on a bench, sits up and looks around him, dazed. Wendy forces her way in. A guard tries to stop her.
20: Bloody hell!
21: It's my husband. He's been hit.
10: Ah, you made it. Good. Bit of a knock, I'm afraid.
2: She slaps him to the floor.
21: I have never been so humiliated in my life. You can stick this marriage right in your bottom. I'll see you in court.
2: She storms off. Archie lies on the floor, his thinning hair all ruffled. He pulls himself wearily onto a bench.
10: Yes. Well, that's it, then.
2: Archie is let into George's cell.
10: George?
17: What?
10: We gotta talk.
17: You tell those pigs to fuck off!
10: Fuck off, pigs.
2: Archie looks round at the 2 policemen. They stay put.
10: Did you hear what I said? Fuck off.
2: He eyes them both steadily and they go. Archie closes the door after them.
10: What's she up to, George?
17: You up to? You called her darling. And Wanda.
10: I've been helping her get her evidence straight, you Burke. It slipped out.
17: You've been coaching her.
10: What do you think? Look, George, we got 10 minutes. They're going to find you guilty, right? Now, if you plead guilty now, tell them where the loot is. You may get away with 8 years, out in 5.5.
17: What if I tell them about Otto and Wanda?
10: They both did it?
17: Yeah.
10: Great. All right. Maybe 6 years, out in 4. So where are the diamonds?
2: George looks unsure.
17: Where's Bartlett?
10: He's upstairs trying to calm things down. So where are they?
17: Tell Bartlett Ken knows where they are.
2: George moves away.
10: George, it'd be a lot quicker if you told me. Okay, I'll tell Bartlett. Where's Ken?
17: He's at the flat.
2: Archie sees Wanda sobbing with a policeman outside the ladies' toilet.
0: Thank you for all your help. I'll be right out.
2: Wanda goes into the toilet unaccompanied. Archie watches, thinks for a moment, then races outside. He weaves through the crowds on the pavement. Meanwhile, Wanda is making her escape through a window. She clambers over a low stone wall and jumps into the street.
0: Taxi! Taxi! Please! Shit! Taxi!
10: Come on.
0: What?
10: Let's go.
0: Where?
10: Buenos Aires.
0: What?
10: We're going to George's flat first. Get in.
2: Archie opens his car door. Wanda gets in.
10: Got your passport?
0: Yeah.
10: Right. Check the briefcase for mine. Get your head down.
2: Archie, having chucked away his gown and wig, drives off.
10: So, you robbed the jewelers, turned one of your lovers over to the police, kept the other one on to help you find the diamonds, and when he does, you commit perjury in the High Court, right?
3: Come on, Archie, everybody does it in America.
10: Well, not in this country, they don't.
3: Oh, right, like nobody lies in England, like Margaret Thatcher never lied.
10: Look, you lied to me right from the moment we met.
3: Wanted to get me into bed.
10: I fell in love with you.
2: Wanda sits seriously, her hands in her lap. She looks round at him thoughtfully.
3: How come you dumped me, then?
10: I wasn't rich enough, remember?
2: He stares blankly at the road ahead. Wanda studies him, a hint of a smile playing on her lips. As her smile broadens, she moves closer to him, gazing at his face.
3: Say something in Russian?
10: No!
2: As they drive on, Wanda snuggles up to Archie.
3: What are you thinking, Archie?
10: I'm just trying to think of one good reason why I should take you to South America with me.
3: How about... because I have the key to the safety deposit box.
10: That's a good reason.
2: Archie pulls up sharply outside George's flat.
3: What do we do about Otto?
10: I'll handle Otto.
3: Be careful, he's dangerous.
10: So am I. Keep it running.
2: Archie dashes off. Otto leaps out from the front garden.
10: Why'd you bring
0: just
10: him?
0: Wait. No.
10: I'm beginning to think you like
0: Otto,
10: that.
0: Otto, just wait a minute, okay?
10: Let's get the
0: just
10: diamond.
0: Wait a minute. Okay.
10: Are you kidding?
2: Archie takes the pear out of Ken's mouth.
10: Oh, how do you do? I'm George's barrister. What's happened?
2: Archie runs to the window.
10: Careful! Bloody hell, you...
2: Otto fires his gun.
10: All right, then.
2: At the aggrieved driver.
0: Archie!
2: Otto screeches away.
10: Where have they gone? Quick! Where have they gone? They're gone. What? Are you all right? Where are they going? What the? Are you ill? What? Have you got a stutter?
17: Yeah.
10: Okay, fine. Don't worry. Do you know where they've gone? Fine. Where?
17: Hotel.
10: Hotel? Which hotel? Go on. Wait. Slowly.
2: Ken readies himself.
17: The car.
10: No hurry. Sing it. Sing. The car. Plenty of time. The car. Oh, come on! I'm sorry. All right, wait.
2: Archie finds a pen.
10: Here, write it.
2: K Ken picks a newspaper off the floor and scribbles on it with the biro. Archie leans over him impatiently. Archie grabs the paper and reads the words Ken has written.
6: Cathcart Towers Hotel?
5: Cathcart Towers Hotel.
6: Well, where is it?
2: Archie grabs Ken.
6: Ken, where is it? Where? Here, again.
2: Ken spreads out his arms and swoops around the room.
6: Heathrow Airport.
2: Moments later, Archie rides Pillion on Ken's motorbike. Otto and Wanda in Archie's Jaguar screech to a halt right in front of the doors of the Cathcart Towers Hotel.
9: Hey! What's your idea? You can't
22: right,
9: stay
22: here! Right, excuse me, sir. If I take it, it's yours.
2: They go into the hotel. Ken and Archie are nearing Heathrow. At the hotel, Wanda and Otto empty a safe deposit box.
22: Thank you so much. British Airways to Rio. Rio, Terminal 4, sir.
23: Thank you.
2: They head off just as Archie and Ken pull up outside. Archie jumps off the motorbike. He sees his car.
24: Excuse me, sir.
6: Yes, is this your
9: vehicle? I'll be right back.
2: Wanda and Otto are checking in.
25: Aisle or window smoking or non-smoking?
24: What was the middle line?
23: Anything in non-smoking is fine, thank you.
25: Gate 14 is boarding now.
2: Wanda and Otto rush off. Archie, clutching his passport, looks around the terminal frantically. Wanda and Otto put their hand luggage through the security X-ray, then walk through the weapon detector. As Otto goes through, he throws his pistol round the side, then catches it again. Wanda glowers at him as he picks up the bag with the diamonds in it. Archie and Ken career through the check-in lounge. Ken points.
9: Otto, don't look back. There's a cop right behind us. Quick!
2: They dart behind a wall and Wanda knocks Otto unconscious with her cosh.
25: Yes, we can just do it, Mr. Leach.
9: Great.
25: Luggage?
2: Archie looks round as Ken rides away on the luggage belt.
9: Don't really need any.
25: Gate 14.
2: Wanda pushes Otto into a cupboard.
9: Ciao, stupidissimo.
2: She takes his boarding pass and locks him in, throwing the key into a bin.
9: Oh, fool!
2: Ken slips down a helter-skelter luggage chute. Archie races through security. Ken reaches the bottom of the chute and staggers to his feet. Otto shoots his way out of the cupboard. He leaps over a cleaner who is hoovering the carpet, crashing into her trolley.
23: Come on, Archie, pick up the phone.
2: Wanda's on a payphone. Archie now thunders past the cleaning woman. Wanda hangs up. Otto stops a passenger in a suit.
26: Me, sir. Airport security. May I see your boarding pass, please?
9: Oh, yes, certainly, certainly.
2: Otto takes it.
26: Very good. Now, would you mind stepping over here, please? Oh, look, the Queen.
9: Well.
2: As the man turns, Otto knocks him out with his gun. He puts it down and Archie snatches it.
26: Okay, don't get excited. Okay.
2: Otto looks round.
6: Oh, it's you. I was actually worried there for a minute.
26: Keep your hands up.
6: No! Put them up.
24: I'll make a deal with you. I'll put one up.
6: Put the other one up!
2: He swaps hands.
24: Which looks better?
2: Otto alternates his hands.
6: I'm warning you, Otto. What are you going to do, Archie? Shoot me? Gun me down in cold blood like a dog? Hey! If you want to settle something with me, then why don't you fight me? You're a man, aren't you, Archie? Then let's fight like men! Come on!
2: Otto puts up his fists.
6: All right, then. Okay.
2: Archie puts down the gun.
6: You look good, Arch.
9: That's right, Otto. I used to box for Oxford.
6: Oh, yeah? Well, I used to kill for the CIA. Now, get your hands up.
2: Otto's got the gun.
9: No.
2: Otto shoots. Archie lifts his arms.
6: You spineless bimbo. Now, out.
2: Otto forces Archie outside onto the tarmac. Planes sit waiting for takeoff.
6: Yeah, I'm going to have to shoot you now, Archie. But got a little time before my plane leaves, and I'm longing to humiliate you. So get in that barrel.
2: Archie heads for a barrel across planks lying on wet cement.
6: What?
26: In the barrel.
2: It's full of waste oil. Otto fires.
6: Right.
2: Archie jumps in. The oil spills over the edge.
6: You English. You think you're so superior, don't you? Well, you're the filth of the planet. A bunch of pompous, badly dressed, poverty-stricken, sexually repressed football hooligans.
2: Ken is driving a large roller.
6: Goodbye, Archie.
9: Well, at least we're not irretrievably vulgar.
6: You know your problem? You know, like winners.
9: Winners?
6: Yeah. Winners.
9: Winners like... North Vietnam?
6: Shut up! We did not lose Vietnam. It was a tie.
10: I'm telling you, baby, they kicked a little ass there. Boy, they whipped your hide real good.
4: No, they didn't.
5: Oh, yes, they did.
4: Oh, no, they didn't.
10: Oh, yes, they did.
4: Oh, no, they didn't. Shut up! Goodbye, Archie.
10: You gonna shoot me?
4: Yes. Yes, afraid so, old chap. Sorry.
10: Look, Otto, look!
2: Archie points behind Otto at Ken, who is slowly getting nearer on the giant steamroller.
10: Revenge!
2: Laughing, Otto steps back into the cement.
4: It's Ken! Kaka coming to Kaka kill me! Are you gonna Kaka catch me, Kaka Ken?
7: Now, where was I?
4: Oh, yeah.
2: Otto tries to turn. He's stuck.
4: Shit! God.
7: Fucking limey cement.
2: Otto fires at Ken. The gun's now empty.
4: Ken! Ken! Wait, wait, Ken! Kenny! Ken, may I call you Kenny?
10: Remember Wanda!
4: I got the deal of a lifetime. 50-50, you and me. What do you say? Okay, okay, okay. 60-40. That's my final offer.
10: Revenge!
4: Wait, I got an idea. You take it all. Yeah, here's my boarding pass. Ken!
18: I'm gonna kill you!
4: Wait, okay, fine. Fine, Ken. Come at me. Give me your best shot. Go on, Ken! You don't have the guts. Admit it!
2: Ken keeps on coming.
4: Okay, you have the guts. Good. Wait.
10: Death!
4: All right, I'm sorry I ate your fish, okay? I'm sorry!
10: Revenge!
4: Jesus, I'm kind of sorry! What the fuck?
2: Ken steamrolls right over Otto, squashing him into the cement.
10: Got him!
2: Archie, now out of the barrel, stares in amazement. Recovering himself, he sprints across the tarmac, looking around him. Ken is still ranting.
10: Got you again, you bastard!
6: Hey, I've lost my stutter.
18: It's gone. I can speak.
17: How much wood could a woodchuck chuck? Give a woodchuck wood chuck wood.
2: On a plane.
6: Good afternoon, sir. Boarding pass.
2: Archie, bedraggled and covered in oil, hands over his pass. Wanda sits alone with the diamonds. She stares out of the window.
11: Buongiorno, signorina.
2: Archie sits in the empty seat beside her. She looks round and reaches out for him. They hug tightly and she kisses him frantically.
11: Now listen, two things. One, behave yourself from now on or I'll break your neck, okay?
2: She half smiles.
11: Two, Gorbachev. Glasnost.
14: Molotov.
11: Blinis.
14: Lenin.
11: Pushkin.
14: Chicken Kiev.
11: Good. Dostoevsky.
14: Rubles.
2: She pats the diamonds.
11: Vladivostok.
2: A cement-covered Otto has his face pressed to the window. As the plane soars up into the sky, Otto is wrenched from the side. Archie and Wanda were married in Rio, had 17 children, and founded a leper colony. Ken became Master of Ceremonies at the London SeaWorld. Otto emigrated to South Africa and became Minister for Justice. The audio description for this film was written and read by Amy Dallara-Beatty. The cast were Archie, John Cleese, Wanda, Jamie Lee Curtis, Otto, Kevin Klein, Ken, Michael Palin, Wendy, Maria Aitken, George, Tom Georgeson, Mrs. Cody, Patricia Hayes, Judge, Jeffrey Palmer, Portia, Cynthia Kaylor, Customer and Jeweler's Shop, Mark Elews, Manager of Jeweler's Shop, Neville Phillips, Inspector Marvin, Peter Johnfield, Bartlett, Ken Campbell, Warder, Al Ashton, Locksmith, Roger Hume, Davidson, Roger Brearley, Sir John, Llewellyn Rees, Percival, Michael Percival, Magistrate, Kate Lansbury, Copper, Robert Cavendish, Zebedee, Andrew McLaughlin, Vicar, Ronald MacLeod, Mr. Johnson, Jeremy Child, Mrs. Johnson, Pamela Miles, Charles Johnson, 13, Tim Pickett-Smith, Charles Johnson, 10, Catherine John, Charles Johnson, 8, Sophie Johnston, Nanny, Kim Barkley. First Junior Barrister Defence Counsel Sharon Toomey. Second Junior Barrister Defence Counsel Patrick Newman. Clerk of Court Old Bailey David Simeon. Stenographer Imogen Bickford-Smith. Junior Barrister Prosecution Counsel Tia Lee. Police Officer Old Bailey Robert Putt. First Prison Officer Waden Croft. Irate Driver Anthony Pedley. Hotel Clerk Robert McBain. Airline Employee Claire McIntyre. Indian Cleaner Charubala Chosi. Hutchinson Stephen Fry. Casting Director Priscilla John. Camera Operator Neil Binney. 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
1: Philip Hinch was born in London in 1965 and has degrees from both Oxford and Cambridge. He now teaches creative writing at Exeter University. He serves as a judge of the Booker Prize, awarded each year for the best original full-length novel written in the English language by a citizen of the British Commonwealth. Here is Dead Languages by Philip Hensher. I did not know when I was a boy that most people in the world went away to school. I only knew that no one from my family had ever left the stilted house in the Forest River to travel 15 miles in 2 days to arrive, with the mud dry on my bare feet, at the big white school where they laughed at the way my family had always spoken. They kitted me out with clothes which scratched and made you sweat, clothes which either gripped you like ropes and made you want to pluck an itch, or hung loosely over your hands and feet and got in the way of running, and a pair of brown shoes which, 8 months later, my father would take from around my neck where they had been hanging during the journey back home, and sit with them for an entire week, looking at them and thinking his thoughts no one ever asked about. The mister of the school was a Christian and had a wife. They lived in the school in a separate wing, which the boys called the house. It was the way of the school and the mister for one of the younger boys or one of those less accustomed to shoes and stuffed square beds to be taken into the house to learn its clean domestic ways, the ways of what I learnt to call civilization. I was the youngest boy, at least at first, and unused to the life of the school and of schools like it. So, like boys before me, I was taken into the house to work. When I first went to see the mister to be told of this, I shook in my shoes. I stood at the end of the long, dark wood room and waited to be shouted at. But the mister did not shout. He said good morning and, with his way of pausing before speaking, asked me to come closer. He asked about the place I came from, and he asked how old I was, and my family, how was it? And then he stopped asking, and in the room there was silence for so long that I raised my head, and I looked at what he looked like. He was just looking at me, in silence, without talking, and his big black eyes were sad in the way the eyes of animals are sad, or look sad when you know that in fact they are really nothing of the kind. There were few duties for me, and they did not interfere with what I had to learn. I learnt that I lived on an island, too big to walk around. I learnt not only what I knew, that you could add things and take things away, but that things could be multiplied and more often, because it was harder, divided. I learnt that there were languages which were dead and civilizations which were gone, and I chanted the words which humans once spoke freely and in feeling to say, I love and you love. And I felt nothing except what I happened to be feeling at the time, and I learnt other things in the mister's house. Every day at 4 I would walk around the trim square of grass to the house. For 2 hours I was supposed to do the housework. At first I dreaded going round there because the boys of my age told me stories about the mister and the mister's wife. They said they would fight in front of you. They said he would punish you. They said the mister was afraid of his wife and he took it out on you. I was afraid that these things would come to pass, and then quickly I saw that they would not. It did not occur to me to tell the boys who said these things about my meeting with the mister. It seemed to me then that nothing happened. When he said nothing and gazed at me, I was intended to dust, to tidy, and to iron clothes, to make certain preparations for food, but in fact I did not do these things. After some time each afternoon, perhaps no more than half an hour, the mister's wife would call to me. "Come and sit," she said. And I went and sat, and drank Tosa with her in the heat of the afternoon, and we talked. I liked to listen to her. The mister was immensely tall, and his limbs were immensely long. They were insect-like, or lizardy, his limbs, in the way they gave the sense that through sheer length they would easily break, or easily turn themselves backwards. When I think of him, I think first of his loping vaguely across the thin lawn of the school, but then I think of his wife. Because the mister's wife was round and sweet and idle like a sweet yellow bun, and reminded you of the mister because she was so unlike him. "Come here, Bobo," she would say. A silly name she had for me. Her voice comes to me, it still comes to me, her husk and hint of a rattle which made your own throat ache with the urge to cough and clear it. And her conversation, the silliness we let ourselves jabber about. She would ask me things which I was certain, once I knew enough, I would be able to answer. Why is the sea sometimes blue, and sometimes not at all? Or she would ask me about my family, and I would tell her about my tiny mother, no taller than I, and my little brothers and my new sister or brother who must now be born, whom I knew nothing about, and the long, stilted house, no more than 15 miles, and no less than half a world away, which my father and his father together built. I did not talk too much about my family. I had a constant fear that one of them might have died, and I would know nothing about it. It would be bad to sit and talk fondly about my father, and laugh about what now seemed to me the funny way he had of putting a little yaw in the middle of words. A bad thing if he was dead and I did not know it. We talked once about death, the mister's wife and me, and it was like another fancy of hers. If there was a day, she said once, when nobody in the world died, nobody anywhere died, who would notice? I sat and thought about the world without death for one day, how it would be happy and untouched by suffering, and yet no one would know until long afterwards when suffering and death and pain had returned. Enchanting these conversations, and a secret they were from the mister. I came to understand that he slept upstairs after he had finished teaching, while his wife talked to me in the dark, cool rooms with their resiny smell of teak. The creak and lollop of his coming downstairs was for me a sign to rise and be busy with the furniture and a rag, and for her a sign to sigh and stretch and smile for her husband. "Who built the school?" I said once. "Long, long ago," she said. "It belongs to me now." I digested this. "It was the mister's," she said, "but he thought he would lose it, so he gave it to me." "How could he lose it?" I said. "It could be taken away from him," she said. "He was afraid it would be, so he gave it to me." I thought about it. It made no sense to give something away because somebody would otherwise take it from you. And now he'd like to be off, to be rid of his old baggage. "But he can't," she said. "He's stuck with me, and I'm stuck with him, because the school is mine." I thought. "If you give it back to him," I began. "They would take it away from him," she said. It made no sense. In the dark corner of the sitting room, I heard the quick creak of the ceiling, which meant he was getting up, and I reached for the duster. The boys in the long room where I slept laughed at me at first, and soon I learned to speak as they spoke and to wear my shoes always and not to scratch myself under their laughter, and soon I joined in with their fanciful night talk about the mister and his wife, the tales of shouting, tales of hurled insults, the names of vegetables and beasts they yelled at each other, the throwing of objects in their epic rows. I listened, and soon I too found I could tell of arguments I had not heard. I joined in when the boys said that they knew of a machine for punishment the mister kept in his upper rooms, and they knew of a boy who 5 years before had died of fright when he had merely seen the terrible machine. I thought there was probably no such machine, but in my duties I did not go upstairs. I did not know what punishments and secrets and humiliations lay in the bedroom of the mister and the bedroom of the mister's wife, and I kept quiet. "Does the mister ever speak to you?" she said once to me one afternoon as we sat with our cooling totosa. Her conversation was like that, simple questions you could not understand. "Yes, he does," I said. "Does he speak to you when you're on your own?" she said. "I don't know," I said after a while. "If he asks you to come to the house when I'm not here," she said, "there seemed to be nothing more." She was looking at something with sudden fierceness. She was looking at a big fly, making a noise like thick paper tearing at the far wall. I sat and waited for the next thing she would say, but she said nothing more. And in 6 months I was no longer the youngest boy when I came back from my 6 weeks with my family in the quiet, stilted house in the mud by the river. Before long, the fat progress of the creamy yellow flesh of the mister's wife through the shady cloisters was as comic to me as to every other boy, for years behind and years to come. That was the way to talk about her, in a funny story, because I told the stories to the dormitory, the stories of how she talked to me. But it was no story, and the boys at the long room after dark laughed at me for thinking it was something to be told. And yet it was. Years passed. They always do, and the time came to go, and I was exactly the same, except that I knew more, and I talked differently, louder, I suppose, and I knew my father, when I jumped out of the boat back from school, would, as he had every year, seem smaller. I knew his way of talking would suddenly develop a funny, unexpected yaw I would want to correct. The dead languages we learned at school, we guessed at their pronunciation. I knew and guessed wrongly, and I knew that if a speaker of those dead languages was to leap out of a boat and talk to us, his way of saying even I love and you love would seem strange to us, but it would be a way of speaking we had once known and had forgotten, a way newly unfamiliar to us, because we have so changed. The time came to go and not to return, and I did not know whether I was supposed to go. The mister asked me to go to his room once more, and I went. He was sitting behind his desk as he had before. This time I looked at him, but his eyes were dark and sad as they always had been, and we looked at each other. "Here," he eventually said to me. "You've been good. We ought to be proud of you."
5: "Thank you, sir," I said.
1: "I'd like to give you a leaving present," he said. "Something you will always keep."
5: "No need, sir," I said.
1: "No need to call me sir now," he said.
5: "I would like to say goodbye to your wife," I said after a time.
1: My wife is out for the afternoon," he said. I did not understand the mister and his wife. I did not know what contracts passed between them in the dark, and in fact I still do not. He reached for his wrist and unhitched his watch. He glanced at it, as if checking it still told him what now it was, and offered it to me across the broad expanse of his desk. I shook my hands at him. His smile insisted,
5: and I carried on shaking my hands at him.

0: take their place. Once I wanted to learn and learn until I knew enough. But now I know that I will never know enough, that the exams in that unmastered subject, enough, have never yet been set, that they have never been passed, and never will be.
1: It's time for Still Bill Spotlight on Music, featuring music and more with your musical host, Still Bill Asbury, and his co-host, yours truly, Stan Smith. And now, here's Still Bill.
2: Ladies and gentlemen, we're asking you to sit with us for another segment of Still Bill Spotlight on Music. I'm your host, Still Bill Asbury, and my co-host and partner in crime, right hand, Stan the Research Man Smith. Stan, how you feeling today,
3: man? Hey, man, I'm doing great. How about yourself, Bill?
2: Doing wonderful, doing wonderful. You know, this show today, Stan, is going to be what we titled a tribute to this gentleman. Just recently lost him, too, but
3: yes,
2: we can get into a lot of this information with you. But at any rate, the gentleman that we're talking about today, Stan, is Donald Cortez Cornelius.
3: Yeah, better known as Don Cornelius.
2: Don Cornelius with the smooth velvet voice.
3: The smooth velvet voice.
2: Yes, sir. born September 27, 1936. Right here in Chicago.
3: He's a Chi-Town guy.
2: Yes, sir. Right here in Chicago.
3: Yeah.
2: And, you know, he was a television host and the producer and the creator of Soul Train.
3: Sure.
2: Soul Train.
3: That's it.
2: Yes. And he was active, really, for quite a while here from 1966 up to 2010, up until just 2 years ago. And, you know, he had a couple of spouses, question mark as to the, I guess, the timing of the divorces. But his first wife is Dolores Harrison. And he had two sons by Dolores, Anthony and Yukon, which I thought kind of different.
3: Yukon. Okay.
2: And then, of course, his second wife, which there's a question mark about that, about whether or not they were divorced. I think it said December 13th, 2001. And that was Miss Victoria, how you pronounce that last name?
3: Chapman.
2: Okay, because I got the Avila.
3: You got the Avila,
2: Avila, that's it. But, Stan, unfortunately, we lost this brother recently, February 1st of this year. And he had complications from, he had a lot of things going on with him, from what I understand.
3: Yeah, he did.
2: Even including, they said, Alzheimer's. But according to the news, this brother unfortunately took his life by a single gunshot to the head. Don Cornelius.
3: Yep.
2: Icon.
3: Yep. Only 75, Bill.
2: 75 years young. Yes, indeed.
3: Yeah, and I think we all know something about Don Cornelius. Man, when you think of Soul Train, that's the first name that pops into your head.
2: How can you not?
3: I'll get into more of that as I get into the biography of Don Cornelius, and we'll talk more about it, Bill. As you know, Don was born on Chicago's South Side. He was raised in Bronzeville. Now, following his graduation from DuSable High School in 1954, he joined the United States Marine Corps and served 18 months in Korea. He worked at various jobs following his stint in the military, including selling tires, automobiles, and insurance, and as a Chicago police officer. Now, he quit his day job to take a three-month broadcasting course in 1966, despite being married with two sons and only $400 in his bank account. In 66, he landed a job as an announcer, news reporter, and disc jockey on Chicago radio station, the iconic radio station, WBOE. Well, a little bit more about that, Bill. The background on that was, while he was a police officer, he stopped the news director at VON and was going to give him a ticket, and the news director heard his voice and said, "Man, do you want to get into radio? Listen to that. You know, I'm listening to your voice." And that's where it started.
2: Isn't that something? Wonder if he got the ticket.
3: You know what? I don't know.
2: I bet he did.
3: I don't know. But you know what we're going to do, Bill?
2: Yeah.
3: About the music we're getting ready to play. Now, some of this music, you're saying, well, why are we playing this music? But Don also was a partner and part owner in Solar.

0: Records.
1: That's right.
0: Out in L.A.
1: That's right.
0: And these were some of his groups.
1: He had some people come out of
0: there. Yeah, he had the Whispers. He had the Silvers. He even had Babyface when he first came
1: out. That's right. Yes, he did.
0: Yeah. Mm-hmm. We're going to get to the break. We're going to hear some music from the Whispers and the Silvers.
1: Okay.
0: You know.
1: Okay.
0: And we're going to do it like that in tribute to Mr. Don Cornelius. So we're going to hear Seems Like I Gotta Do Wrong. I think that was the first
1: that
0: big one with the Whispers.
1: One. Yes.
0: And then Say Yes.
1: Uh-huh.
0: Take it out with the Whispers in the first segment. Brother, take us to the break.
1: Okay, we'll do that then. Ladies and gentlemen, sit back and check out these two tunes. You're going to remember them. But remember, we are doing a tribute to Mr. Don Cornelius. And we'll be right back after you hear these two tunes.

0: I love that Say Yes by the Whispers.
1: Oh, yeah.
0: I love that.
1: Seems like I got to do wrong. I remember that one very well.
0: Man, that was a crier. That was a crier. Good tune, though.
1: Yeah, it was. Mm-hmm. Yeah, it was. Mm-hmm. Well, Bill, prior to Don moving the show to Los Angeles, where it went into national syndication, Don began Soul Train as a local show on the Chicago television station WCIU. Now, for those of you who don't remember, that was a UHF station.
0: That's right.
1: Ultra high frequency.
0: Ultra high.
1: Well, I know we're dating ourselves, but that was before you had cable.
0: Uh-huh.
1: You know, there was no HBO and all of that.
0: No,
1: you know,
0: no. Yeah. And it was in black and white.
1: Right. And I mean, it was in black and white, right?
0: Uh-huh.
1: Well, that was at WCIU-TV in Chicago in the mid-60s. Now, they broadcasted from the top. And they used the studio in the top of the Board of Trade.
0: Yeah.
1: That was it.
0: Well, you know, we performed in that same studio.
1: Yeah, I know it. I know it. If you went to Channel 26, you did.
0: That's all you could do.
1: and that was the call number, Channel 26.
0: Channel 26, that's it.
1: Better known today as the U.
0: Mm-hmm.
1: Okay?
0: Mm-hmm.
1: Originally, Don was a journalist, and he was inspired by the Civil Rights Movement. Don recognized that in the late 60s, there was no television venue in the United States for soul music, mm-hmm. and introduced many African-American musicians to a larger audience as a result of their appearance on Soul Train,
0: mm-hmm.
1: a program that was both influential among African-Americans and popular with a wider audience. As writer, producer, and host of Soul Train, Cornelius was instrumental in offering wider exposure to black musicians such as James Brown.
0: Uh-huh.
1: Aretha Franklin, Michael Jackson,
0: yeah.
1: as well as creating opportunities for talented dancers. You know, Jody Watley started there.
0: She started there as a dancer.
1: That's right.
0: Yeah. Mm-hmm.
1: And that would presage subsequent television dance programs.
0: Mm-hmm.
1: Don said we had a show that kids gravitated to. And Spike Lee described the program as an urban music time capsule. Besides his smooth and deep voice, Cornelius was best known for the catchphrase that he used to close the show with, Bill.
0: Mm-hmm.
1: And you can bet your last money
0: it's all going to be a stone gas honey.
1: I'm Don Cornelius. And as always in parting, we wish you love,
0: peace, and soul.
1: After Cornelius' departure, it was shortened to just "And as always, we wish you love, peace, and soul." And was used through the most recent last new episodes that were done in 2006. Another introductory phrase he often used was, "We got another sound coming out of Philly that's a show enough dilly."
0: Yeah, yes.
1: He had a number of little small film roles too, Bill.
0: Yeah, that surprised me.
1: Yeah, most notably as a record producer, believe it or not. As Mo Fuzz in 1988's Tap Heads.
0: Oh, okay. Hmm.
1: The 2008 Soul Train Music Awards ceremony was not held due to the WGA strike and the end of Tribune Entertainment complicating the process of finding a new distributor to air the ceremony and line up the stations to air it. Hmm. The award show was moved in 2009 to Viacom's Centric Cable Channel. That was formerly BETJ.
0: Oh.
1: Which now airs Soul Train in reruns.
0: Hmm.
1: Don last appeared at the 2009 BET Awards to present the OJs with the 2009 BET Lifetime Achievement Award.
0: All right.
1: Hmm. Yep.
0: And, you know, he had the last thing here in September.
1: Yeah, he did.
0: September of last year.
1: Yeah.
0: Had a street named after him, too.
1: Oh, yeah. That was a big party.
0: Yes.
1: That was a big party. I remember.
0: I missed it.
1: I remember he was on Herb's show, Ken's show.
0: Yes, yes.
1: And Herb had the opportunity to interview him and, you know, see what was going on. But I know recently Herb said he could tell something was going on with Don and he just didn't know what it was.
0: Yeah. He said he wasn't himself.
1: Yeah.
0: Those were his words.
1: Yeah.
0: Mm-hmm.
1: One of our legends, Bill.
0: Wow. And
1: one of our legends.
0: Mm, mm, mm.
1: Had an idea, and I remember, what was the guy's name? Clinton Gent. He was here in Chicago.
0: Yes.
1: I remember he was here with him.
0: Yes. Now, Stan, who was it that did the Soul Train at the beginning of it?
1: Who was that?
0: It was one of the, Franklin McCarthy, I think?
1: No,
0: Rodney Jones.
1: No, Joe Cobb.
0: Joe Cobb,
1: Joe Cobb.
0: Okay. With that
1: guess who else was on that, on those promos with him?
0: Hmm.
1: Sid McCoy. Yep.
0: Yes, indeed.
1: Hey, man, we got to move. We got to get out of here.
0: A lot of memories.
1: Listen, we're going to hear the Silvers,
0: mm-hmm.
1: Boogie Fever, Then we got to go to the 3 degrees. Mm-hmm. When will I see you again? And then we're going to close it out with the signature TSOP, the Soul Train theme.
0: Yes, sir. Yes,
1: hey,
0: sir.
1: My brother, take us home.
0: Well, Stan, thank you for the information, and thank our engineer, Mr. Brian Hawkins.
1: Brian.
0: Once again, ladies and gentlemen, a Don Cornelius thing that we're doing here, a tribute to him. And as he said, in parting, we're going to wish you love, peace, and soul. Stan, the research man, Smith, and Still Bill Asbury. 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
1: Welcome to From the Left and From the Right, with opinionated writing from both ends of the political spectrum. I'm Sheila Nicholas. Today we start with, can Trump still claim victory if Kim Jong-un keeps his nuclear arms? The New York Times, May 22, 2018. Tokyo. From the moment President Trump accepted an audacious invitation to meet Kim Jong-un, North Korea's leader, he raised expectations that he would finally do what none of his predecessors had, get North Korea to abandon its nuclear arsenal. Yet, as a warning last week from the North made clear, and as most experts on the country have long declared, Mr. Kim may have no intention of giving up his nuclear weapons anytime soon, if ever. Now the question is how Mr. Trump will redefine success if the summit meeting actually takes place as planned. If Mr. Trump and Mr. Kim do sit down in a room in Singapore on June 12th, it is clear that denuclearization is all but off the table in the short term. But analysts suggested Mr. Trump would have no trouble finding other ways to claim victory. The reality is that the summit will be a success because Trump will package, sell, and call it a success to his supporters, said Doo-yeon Kim, a visiting senior fellow at the Korean Peninsula Future Forum in Seoul, the South Korean capital. It unfortunately won't matter what the experts think. In a sign that plans were still moving forward, the South's president, Moon Jae-in, arrived in Washington for a meeting with Mr. Trump on Tuesday to discuss details of the coming talks. Experts, many of whom have sharply criticized Mr. Trump's improvisational approach to diplomacy and apparent lack of knowledge about the history of prior failed deals with North Korea, said one realistic outcome could be a simple declaration stating that denuclearization is an eventual goal. With the memory of North Korea's missile and nuclear tests and Mr. Trump's fire and fury rhetoric still fresh in most minds, analysts said even a vague deal could be more desirable than a return to the rising tensions of last year. Coupled with a North Korean agreement to extend its moratorium on nuclear and long-range missile tests, and a promise not to export nuclear arms, analysts said such a deal would be an important starting point for future negotiations. That's not what the president is promising or what everybody is hoping for, but it would be really good and they should take it, said Jeffrey Lewis, a Korea expert at the Middlebury Institute of International Studies. You're not getting rid of the weapons, but putting yourself on the path where someday they might not be needed. Maybe not in Kim Jong-un's lifetime, but it is still worth making that progress, especially because 2017 was really scary. Mr. Trump's desire for a quick, tweetable triumph could leave room for professional diplomats and nuclear experts to hammer out a longer-term agreement with North Korean officials, some analysts say. He will come out and say, "Where is my peace prize?" said Suzanne DiMaggio, a director and senior fellow at the New American Research Group who has been involved in unofficial talks with North Korea. He really just wants to emerge from the summit as saying, "I got them to do what no other president could," and I think then he will probably lose interest. The less President Trump is involved in that process, Ms. DiMaggio said, the better. A vague promise to denuclearize would probably disappoint many in Washington, where there are memories of the North Koreans reneging on deals before. It would also fall far short of the demands of hawks like John R. Bolton, President Trump's national security advisor, who has called for total and immediate denuclearization. And having recently pulled out of the Iran nuclear accord because it was a horrible one-sided deal, Mr. Trump has set expectations that he could get a better agreement from North Korea. Some analysts said North Korea was also unlikely to be satisfied by vague proclamations. Mr. Kim is likely to demand a clear guarantee that the United States would never attack, as well as a quick relief from international sanctions. Mr. Trump has praised those sanctions for bringing Mr. Kim to the table in the first place. But even if Mr. Trump tries to hold firm on them, analysts said, he may already have lost that leverage, as both South Korea and, more crucially, China have indicated that they are willing to lower the pressure on the North. The North will count on the fact that they have opened up a track with the Chinese, and the Chinese are not in a favorable mind towards Trump right now, said Christopher R. Hill, who negotiated with Pyongyang for several years during the George W. Bush administration. There's a problem with U.S.-Chinese relations that the North Koreans will seek to exploit in the coming months. Given the North's negative reaction last week to South Korea's joint military exercises with the United States, Mr. Kim may also use the talks with Mr. Trump to call for scaling back the number of American troops in South Korea. It would be a mistake to concede that right away, analysts said. If Trump puts significant sanctions relief or a rollback of U.S. military forces in the region on the table too soon, he may not have enough leverage to incentivize North Korea to take steps down the road to continue dismantling its nuclear program, said Kelsey Davenport, Director for Non-Proliferation Policy at the Arms Control Association in Washington. In his meeting with Mr. Trump on Tuesday, Mr. Moon of South Korea may also push again for signing a peace treaty with North Korea to formally end the Korean War after more than 60 years. Such a deal could be appealing for Mr. Trump because it would give him a clear opportunity to declare a success that no other president has achieved. Yet, even that could compromise the security of American allies if a deal were signed without negotiating a drawdown of North Korea's conventional weapons, particularly the thousands of artillery pieces it has pointed at the South, and its short and medium-range missiles that can reach Japan. If you just sign a treaty because it sounds Nobel Peace Prize worthy, but you don't address the threat, then you've created a more dangerous situation, said Bruce Klingner, a specialist in Korean and Japanese affairs at the Heritage Foundation in Washington. Signing a peace treaty that triggers a reduction of U.S. forces on the peninsula without getting anything in return from the North on nuclear or even conventional artillery aimed at Seoul or missiles aimed at Tokyo would be a disastrous success, Mr. Klingner said. Some analysts said that North Korea would make its own down payment in Singapore, giving up some of its weapons or missiles, or agreeing to inspections of its existing storage sites. Whatever the agreement, given the intensity of Mr. Trump's threats last year and Mr. Bolton's continued warnings that the administration is prepared to use military action if talks fail, longtime North Korea watchers suggested that Pyongyang would be restrained while Mr. Trump is in office. As long as Trump remains in the White House and a threat of a military attack looms, North Koreans will probably keep their part of the bargain, said Andrei Lankov, a North Korea expert at Kukmin University in Seoul. But make no mistake, Mr. Lankov said, the North will make a lot of declarations about eventual surrender of nuclear weapons, but these will just be empty promises without the slightest intention to carry them through. Even some critics of the Trump administration said that any deal emerging from the talks would be better than nothing. The way the administration was talking a month ago, it was like all of a sudden there was going to be a fairy tale ending, said Victor Cha, an expert on North Korea, whose nomination to be ambassador to South Korea was scotched after he criticized the Trump administration's North Korea policy. But we all know there are no fairy tale endings when it comes to North Korea. This is going to be long, hard, and Trump is going to have to roll up his sleeves, Mr. Cha said. Even if it is a repeat of previous negotiations, do we really have a choice? Trump, illegal and disgrace if spies were on my campaign. TheHill.com May 22, 2018. A lot of people are saying they had spies in my campaign. If they had spies in my campaign, that would be a disgrace to this country, he said. It would be very illegal, aside from everything else. I hope they weren't, Trump added, because that would be unprecedented in the history of our country. The comments come as Trump is escalating his attacks on Special Counsel Robert Mueller. Trump has repeated conservative claims that federal law enforcement spied on his campaign, perhaps at the direction of senior leaders in the Obama administration, in an effort to sink his chances of winning the 2016 presidential election. Media reports have said FBI agents used an informant to speak with a trio of Trump campaign advisors after the bureau heard they had suspicious contacts with Russia. There is no evidence a spy or mole was embedded in the Trump campaign. Critics say Trump is using the allegations to muddy the waters in the Russia probe, which is looking into whether his campaign colluded with Moscow's efforts to interfere in the election and if the president obstructed the probe. Trump took his criticism a step further over the weekend when he demanded the Justice Department open an investigation into whether the FBI used improper surveillance to infiltrate his campaign. The department asked its internal watchdog to examine the claims, a move that satisfied Trump and diffused, for now, a burgeoning crisis with the top law enforcement agency. In a concession to Trump and his allies, the FBI and Justice Department will meet with lawmakers to review highly classified information related to the Russia investigation. The meeting will be overseen by White House Chief of Staff John Kelly. Trump backers, such as House Intelligence Committee Chairman Devin Nunes, Republican California, have demanded documents related to the earliest days of the Russia probe. It is not clear exactly what information lawmakers will be allowed to see. Clapper, FBI was not spying on Trump, by Mel Leonor, Politico, May 22, 2018. Former Director of National Intelligence James Clapper said Tuesday that the FBI was not at any point spying on the Trump campaign. They were not. They were spying, a term I don't particularly like, on what the Russians were doing, Clapper said during an appearance on The View to promote his new book, Facts and Fears, Hard Truths from a Life in Intelligence. The FBI, Clapper said, was simply trying to answer the question, were the Russians infiltrating, trying to gain access, trying to gain leverage and influence? Clapper's comments came shortly after the Justice Department, under pressure from the White House, agreed to review allegations by Trump and his allies that the president's campaign was inappropriately surveilled in 2016. According to media reports, an FBI informant made contact with several members of the Trump campaign during the 2016 election as part of the bureau's probe into potential collusion with Russian officials on their attempts to interfere in the presidential race. But Trump and his backers have accused law enforcement officials of working to infiltrate the Trump campaign with the motivation of undermining the real estate mogul's White House bid. Clapper on Tuesday defended the use of an informant, characterizing it as a fairly benign tool available to the FBI, given all the other capabilities available to the agency. The Trump administration is also pushing for a review of the information collected by the informant and interviews with the FBI officials who made the decision to connect the informant with the campaign. Think, fresh opinions, sharp analysis, and powerful essays. By Robert F. Kennedy Jr., NBC News. May 22, 2018. America today is, as it always has been, an enduring struggle between two visions of what our country should be. One vision is that we should be an idealistic nation that serves as an example to the rest of the world of the success of this American experiment with self-government, equality, justice, and democracy. The other sees us as another refuge for the rich, where people with money can dominate and subjugate large populations and commoditize the public commons. There's an outrage in this country today among people who believe in the first, idealistic vision of America, and who then look at President Trump and believe that he has brought disrepute to the United States and discredited the entire American experiment in self-governance. President Trump's policies have been not to actively encourage democracy abroad, but to reach out to some of the most tyrannical governments in the world and to give them sustenance and encouragement. That's a discredit to democracy. It might be easy to be cynical about politics and politicians now, but for my family, the ability to participate in politics was important. And for other nations of the world that are considering democracy, Trump isn't helping the cause. Think about China, for example. Their system rewards intelligence, and so, when you meet with Chinese political leaders, which I've done, You are, generally speaking, meeting with some of the smartest people in a given province. So if you're Chinese and looking at what's happening in the United States today, why in the world would you ever choose a political system that could produce a national leader who is utterly incurious, superficial, and ultimately a buffoon? And I'm sure other nations are having the same second thoughts. It might be easy to be cynical about politics and politicians now, but for my family, the ability to participate in politics was important. The Irish coming to America, when my ancestors did, took to politics like a starving man takes to food, because they had been forbidden from participating in the political destiny of their own nation for 800 years. The British, as a colonial power in Ireland, forbade the Irish from holding political office, from practicing law, from voting, and from serving on juries in their own country. And when the Irish arrived in America, they were not only hungry for politics, but they had an idealistic view of the American political system, because they had been fighting against unfairness and injustice by an entrenched elite in the country they left. Those broader impulses merged with my family's Catholic faith in a kind of seamless zeitgeist, leaving us with a deep sense to this day that people should spend their lives at worthwhile endeavors to help a broader community or serve larger principles. My grandmother, Rose Kennedy, whose father was the first ghetto Irish mayor of Boston, and my grandfather, Joseph Kennedy, whose father was a political boss in Boston and a member of the state legislature, both felt that public service was a noble profession. They thought it was the highest calling, and those values were passed down within the family. When the Irish arrived in America, they were not only hungry for politics, but they had an idealistic view of the American political system. Maybe now there's an idea that these serious things are divorced from fun, but I hope my new book dispels that a little. My childhood was a very special time in American history, and our home was really a centerpiece of what was happening not only in governance, but in the broader culture. It was filled with civil rights leaders, with students from Indonesia and from African countries that were then, for the first time, able to self-govern. But I could also wake up and come down to breakfast and find the Smothers brothers, Alan King and Buddy Hackett, in their pajamas around the dining room table. Our participation in the world was important, but it wasn't always so serious. You're listening to From the Left and From the Right, produced by Gatewave in New York City. The Constitutional Crisis is Here by Eugene Robinson, May 22, 2018, Real Clear Politics. On Sunday, via Twitter, Trump demanded that the Justice Department concoct a transparently political investigation with the aim of smearing veteran professionals at Justice and the FBI, and also throwing mud at the previous administration. Trump's only rational goal is casting doubt on the probe by Special Counsel Robert S. Mueller III, which appears to be closing in. Trump's power play is a gross misuse of his presidential authority and a dangerous departure from long-standing norms. Strongmen such as Russia's Vladimir Putin use their justice systems to punish enemies and deflect attention from their own crimes. Presidents of the United States do not, or did not, until Sunday's tweet. I hereby demand, and will do so officially tomorrow, that the Department of Justice look into whether or not the FBI, DOJ, infiltrated or surveilled the Trump campaign for political purposes, and if any such demands or requests were made by people within the Obama administration. Rather than push back and defend the rule of law, Justice tried to mollify the president by at least appearing to give him what he wants. The Republican leadership in Congress has been silent as a mouse. This is how uncrossable lines are crossed. The pretext Trump seized on is the revelation that a longtime FBI and CIA informant, described as a retired college professor, made contact with three Trump campaign associates before the election as part of the FBI's initial investigation into Russian meddling. With the full-throated backing of right-wing media, Trump has described this person as a spy who was implanted for political purposes into my campaign for president. This claim is completely unsupported by the facts as we know them. Trump wants you to believe a lie. The informant was not embedded or implanted or otherwise inserted into the campaign. He was asked to contact several campaign figures whose names had already surfaced in the FBI's counterintelligence probe. It would have been an appalling dereliction of duty not to take a look at Trump's advisors with Russia ties, such as Carter Page and George Papadopoulos, when the outlines of a Russian campaign to influence the election were emerging. Trump claims this is the nation's all-time biggest political scandal because, he alleges, Justice Department officials and the FBI used a spy to try to frame him and his campaign in an effort to boost his opponent Hillary Clinton's chance of winning the election. This conspiracy theory has so many holes in it that it's hard to know where to begin. But let's start with the glaringly obvious. If the aim was to make Trump lose, why wasn't all the known information about the Trump campaign's Russia connections leaked before the election when it might have had some impact? The truth appears to be precisely the opposite of what Trump says, which is not uncommon. The record suggests that Justice and the FBI were so uncomfortable investigating a presidential campaign in the weeks and months before an election that they tiptoed around promising lines of inquiry rather than appear to be taking a side. The FBI director at the time was James B. Comey, and while we heard plenty about Clinton's emails before the vote, we had no idea that such a mature investigation of the Trump campaign was underway. Now that the Mueller probe has bored into Trump's inner circle, and federal authorities have raided the homes and office of his personal attorney, Michael Cohen, the president appears to be in a panic. The question is whether he sees this spy nonsense as a way to discredit Mueller's eventual findings or as a pretext for trying to end the investigation with a bloody purge akin to Richard Nixon's Saturday Night Massacre. The Justice Department answered Trump's tweeted demand by announcing that an existing investigation by its Inspector General will now include determining whether there was any impropriety or political motivation by the FBI. Deputy Attorney General Rod J. Rosenstein may hope that is enough to avoid a showdown. I fear he is wrong. None of this is normal or acceptable. One of the bedrock principles of our system of government is that no one is above the law, not even the president. But a gutless Congress has refused so far to protect this sacred inheritance. Trump is determined to use the Justice Department and the FBI to punish those he sees as political enemies. This is a crisis, and it will get worse. We can change the trend of fatal shootings by voting in November. Former Representative Steve Israel, Democrat, New York. Opinion contributor, The Hill. Friday morning's shooting at Santa Fe High School in Texas exposes us to the latest breaking news alerts on our televisions, smartphones, and tablets. I happened to be in O'Hare Airport in Chicago when the first reports flashed on the overhead televisions. School shooting, multiple fatalities, suspect in custody. My fellow passengers lifted their heads to the screens, nodded sadly, then went back to what they were doing. Meanwhile, in Santa Fe, families prepared to bury their dead, now never able to return to true normalcy. There's nothing breaking about this breaking news, folks. It's the same old story. The shooting, the pause to gasp, the shaking of heads, the fleeting question about when something finally will be done, the resignation that nothing will be done, the return to watching whatever we were streaming, reading, or working on before we were interrupted by the most recent tragedy, and then the forgetting. The Republican leaders of Congress will immediately consult their post-shooting emergency response manual. It goes like this: sorrowfully tweet thoughts and prayers, lower flags to half-staff, hold moments of silence, suggest arming teachers, or insert appropriate occupation here, and wait it out. You can chart it on a graph. It's the four stages of gun lobby grief. Stage one is the shock and uptick in public support for some reasonable gun safety standards, usually shared across party affiliation and gun owners. Expect up to a week of intensity. Stage 2 brings the rationalizations of why reasonable gun safety standards would not have stopped this particular shooter. Give a few more days for this transition. Stage 3 turns the tide, when defense goes on offense. Now the argument morphs into calls for even more guns in more hands. Stage 4 is when the shock wears off and we mostly forget, consumed by the next wave of breaking news on Donald Trump. Maybe even a royal wedding. That's the usual cycle, proven by shooting after shooting. Remember Las Vegas when President Trump and even the NRA opened the door to regulating bump stocks after reports that their use may have made the shooter's weapons even more deadly? Here's what happened. Congress punted to the president, who ordered the attorney general to rewrite existing regulations. The public comment period for the new regulation expires on June 27th. Earlier this month, Reuters reviewed 4,200 of more than 17,000 public comments received, and 10 favored a bump stock ban, while almost all the rest opposed it. So let's see how that goes. In the weeks after the school shooting in Parkland, Florida, student energy was like nuclear fusion. Optimism was high. Change was around the corner. It was just a matter of time. Now it's a matter of a midterm election, which is just around the corner in November. It's up to them because my fellow passengers at the airport and many of my former colleagues in Congress have demonstrated an ability to cluck tongues rather than to act. Here's why my post-Parkland optimism isn't diminished by Santa Fe. A few weeks after the Parkland shooting, I was invited to address a student rally at my local town hall in Huntington on Long Island, New York. For 6 years before my 2000 election to Congress, I was a town councilman there. If we wanted to attract a rally of 30 people, we basically had to offer free pizza. But when I arrived in March, I saw thousands. My political instincts generated two observations. First, half of the crowd was too young to vote and, I thought, wouldn't be able to swing an election. Second, the other half of the crowd were adults who had to drive their kids to the rally. Usually parents drive children to the polls to teach them about voting. In November, if children send their parents to the polls to vote to keep them safe in schools, maybe we'll finally see the change we need. Maybe some seats in Congress will be lost instead of the lives of innocent young people who sat for a day of classes at Santa Fe High School. The only way to see change is to vote this November. This Gatewave broadcast of From the Left and From the Right will return after this short break.
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1: Welcome back to this Gateway broadcast of From the Left and From the Right. I'm Sheila Nicholas. Continuing with...
2: Democrats have a better deal for teachers, Chuck Schumer and Nancy Pelosi. May 22, 2018, USA Today. For the better part of the 20th century, being a teacher in America meant being a part of the middle class. You worked hard and you received decent pay and benefits, enough to afford a home, a car, a vacation, and raise a family. But for the past 20 years, public sector employee pay, especially for teachers, has been falling behind. A 2016 report from the Economic Policy Institute found that teachers take home weekly wages that are 17% lower than comparable workers. Nationwide, 18% of teachers reported working jobs outside of school to supplement their full-time teacher salary. That's why thousands of teachers across the country have organized and staged walkouts to demand fair pay, adequate resources, and better working conditions. That teacher pay has fallen so far behind matters a great deal, and not just to teachers themselves, but to all of us. Education is the catalyst for economic mobility. It puts the rungs on the ladders of opportunity. We need great teachers in every classroom so that our children have every opportunity to succeed. And we must respect the voices of these professionals when making decisions about what's best for their students. In our view, teachers' pay should much more closely reflect their value to our society. After all, teachers are preparing our next generation. Investing in our future is not only the right thing to do, it's also the smart thing to do. Unfortunately, Republicans have been pushing federal and state education cuts to fund tax giveaways for the rich, resulting in fewer resources for schools and low teacher pay. That must end. How can we as a country better support teachers and school staff to match the critical work they are doing for our children? Democrats have put together a plan with five main components to offer our nation's teachers a better deal. First, we will dedicate $50 billion for states and school districts to increase teacher compensation and recruit and retain a strong, diverse workforce over the next 10 years. During the recession, public investment in K-12 schools declined dramatically. We should support states and school districts who want to reverse the trend and bolster teacher and school staff salaries. Second, we will establish a new $50 billion fund for school infrastructure and resources. Students and educators deserve 21st century classrooms and up-to-date educational technology and materials. We tell children that education is important and send them a different message by putting them in substandard schools. Improving our nation's school infrastructure will help retain our best educators. Third, we will give additional support to initiatives that improve Title I schools serving low-income children and ensure that all students have access to academic opportunities such as computer science, music, and civics. We need to provide all students with a well-rounded education to get them ready for today's changing economy. Fourth, we will protect teachers' freedom to negotiate for better pay and conditions by safeguarding the right of public employees to join unions, collectively bargain, and engage in collective action to support each other. Currently, no federal law provides teachers and other public servants with collective bargaining rights. Democrats want to guarantee teachers the same freedoms that private sector workers have to negotiate collectively for a better deal. Fifth, we will work to meet our federal commitment to fund special education. When Congress first passed the Individuals with Disabilities Education Act in 1975, the federal government promised to provide 40% of the excess costs of educating children with disabilities. We are not even close to that. Fulfilling our federal promise will not only help provide resources to students with disabilities, it also will improve the quality of education for all students. How do we propose to pay for all this? Simple. We'd revisit the Trump tax cuts for the top 1%. Instead of allowing millionaires, billionaires, and massive corporations to keep their tax breaks and special interest loopholes, Democrats would invest in teachers and students. The famous education reformer Horace Mann said, education beyond all other devices.

0: of human origin is the great equalizer of the human condition, the balance wheel of the social machinery. Public education allows every American, no matter their means, to secure a decent living for themselves and their family. That's what Horace Mann was talking about, the American dream. And education is the cornerstone. If we want the American dream to live on, as brightly and as widely accessible in our time as it was in the past, we need to start seriously investing in education. Democrats have a plan to do it by offering a better deal for teachers, and we're going to fight for it. America paves the way to the next tragedy. The Washington Post. The Post's view, opinion. Opinion interpretation of the news based on evidence, including data, as well as anticipating how events might unfold based on past events. Mourners pray at a makeshift memorial for the victims killed in a shooting at Santa Fe High School in Santa Fe, Texas, on May 21st. Too many doors, abortion, video games, Ritalin. Those are some of the explanations trotted out by Republicans and the National Rifle Association in the wake of Friday's mass shooting at a high school in Santa Fe, Texas. The willingness to say anything, no matter how ludicrous, would be laughable if not for the fact that 10 people are dead and that refusing to acknowledge the role played by this country's lax gun laws only paves the way for the next tragedy. Most of those killed, as classes were getting underway at Santa Fe High School, were students looking forward to the start of summer. Among them, Jared Black, who had just turned 17 and had been planning to celebrate with a weekend pool party. Shauna Fisher, a 16-year-old who found joy in art and music. Sabika Sheikh, an exchange student from Pakistan about to return home. To toss off their deaths as a result of too much Ritalin, as incoming NRA head Oliver North did, or abortions, an argument from Texas Lieutenant Governor Dan Patrick, avoids needed discussion of issues that have resulted, as the Post reported, in more people being killed at schools in the United States this year than service members killed while serving in the military. Friday's school shooting underscores that there are no simple solutions. There seem to have been no clear warning signs about the suspected shooter, a 17-year-old who had made the honor roll and once played on the school football team. The weapons he allegedly used were a shotgun loaded with buckshot and a .38 caliber revolver. His father had legally obtained not a semi-automatic rifle. Opponents of gun control have seized on these factors as evidence of the futility of expanded background checks or an assault weapons ban. But it has always been understood that no single measure will be the answer for every crime. There are some hopeful signs. Companies increasingly are concluding that guns make for bad business, and states long loath to gun controls, Vermont and Florida, have enacted modest reforms. Even Texas Governor Greg Abbott, Republican, conceded that thoughts and prayers, the traditional official non-response to mass shootings, are no longer enough. We need to do more than just pray for the victims and their families, he said. It's time in Texas that we take action to step up and make sure this tragedy is never repeated ever again in the history of the state of Texas. The next step is to acknowledge this reality. What sets the United States apart from the rest of the civilized world is not Ritalin or school entrances or violent video games, but the astronomical number of guns and the easy access to them. Members of the Washington Post editorial board appeal to President Trump and Congress to stand up to the gun lobby. It takes moral courage, they say, to back gun control legislation and prevent mass shootings. How social media turns neighbors into vigilantes. The Huffington Post. May 22, 2018. My daughter and husband begged me not to do it, but I had seen one too many headlines about white people calling the police on black people for breathing. I had seen too many thinly veiled classist and racist listserv comments deployed from behind the safety of an iPhone. I was too frustrated with a growing number of city neighbors full of digital courage but lacking basic face-to-face human decency. And now, too many of them are wasting my tax dollars with calls to the police. I reread the post on Nextdoor, a social networking site notoriously popular among gentrifiers, about calling the police on drivers blasting their car stereos too loud in our dense urban neighborhood. I crafted a biting response, and I hit post. I did not bring back Tamir Rice or Trayvon Martin, but it did make me feel better. It's a problem all around the country, a clash between changes in communications technology and changes in neighborhood demographics. For every San Diego do-gooder patting themselves on the back for using social media to catch bike-riding thieves, there are communities like the ones in Portland that are torn apart over questions of etiquette. Beyond what could and does go wrong when racially biased civilians play cops and robbers, I worry about what all of this neighborly digital surveillance is doing to the social glue of our communities. Sometimes it seems these technological tools designed to facilitate human connection bring more heat than light. Before social media, our neighborhood had a superb network of black grandmothers and grandfathers who used to sweep the front porches of our skinny DC row houses and report any and all suspicious activities directly to us. They would tell you if someone stole your trash can or lingered too long on your porch. They knew which kid missed curfew and whose marriage was on the rocks and who was out of town on business. Sometimes they'd bring over plates of grilled rabbit or pound cake. Today, these neighborhood pillars are dying off or selling out, and they are being replaced by yoga mat-carrying, bike-commuting millennials. Many of our new neighbors are friendly people who caught on to the warm porch-sitting culture of our D.C. neighborhood, which was shaped by generations of black families with roots in Virginia, the Carolinas, and parts further south. But others often don't return a simple hello on the street. Instead, they pull out their iPhones to log on to Twitter or next door to inquire about the weather or a lost bike, or to brag about calling the police on neighbors. I need another social media feed like I need another tax deadline. But a few years ago, I decided to get on to Nextdoor, mostly as a defensive measure. I had been hearing about people using the site to post photos of perps in our neighborhood. These grainy surveillance pictures, accompanied by frenzied vague descriptions, are bland enough to describe my husband and my son, who are 26 years and 50 pounds apart. It was only a matter of time before something went wrong with these self-appointed digital vigilantes. We are a black family, and black people are currently under siege for walking babies while black, waiting at Starbucks while black, barbecuing while black, and sleeping while black. When there is so little you can control, this was one thing I could do. I thought of it as a community service. I wanted to know if some new neighbor was popping off about a beloved but eccentric neighborhood figure like Mr. Mumbles, a schizophrenic who rode his bike singing in a basso profundo so exquisite we dubbed him the voice of an angel. Or if someone was complaining about T, a sweet and completely harmless heroin addict who lived in a homeless shelter who would wash cars and watch your back. If a new neighbor was posting about these men, I needed to know about it right away. That way, I could intervene. Some of my neighbors log on to do the same. It is our own counter-surveillance program. We monitor what amounts to a crime blotter for gentrification-related offenses. We all agreed that we need to keep our eyes on these strange people who moved into our community of skinny row houses. They move silently. They enter and exit through fortified garages, avoid eye contact, and emerge only in odd hours. Often the only time we lay eyes on them is when our kids go trick-or-treating. Some of them have strange ways. Just last week, a neighbor took to next door to post photos and complain about another neighbor's trash spilling over. This neighbor always complains about rats, but look at what their trash looks like, he ranted. No doubt tipped off by someone in our clandestine network, the neighbor in question signed on to respond. We speak to each other every day, she told him. You never mentioned the trash issue to me. I had no idea that my English basement tenants had been leaving trash out like this. It would have been helpful if you told me, she typed. Boom. In posting my response to the police calling neighbor, I was just doing my part for the cause. But 3 days later, I got a notice from the site. A message you posted was reported by another Nextdoor member as violating Nextdoor's community guideline. Be helpful, not hurtful. Public shaming. My comment would be reviewed by the appointed community moderators for my neighborhood, who would decide if it will be taken down, but I could also voluntarily edit my comment. It figures. The same people who believe they are entitled to use the police to harass their neighbors or as their own anti-anxiety drug will also use social media tools, avoid being called out. I ignored this message. I probably need to ignore this site altogether. It is probably best for all of us if we make more time to meet each other and learn to work these things out face to face, human to human. You're listening to From the Left and From the Right on Gatewave, audio for independent living. Jimmy Kimmel calls off ceasefire, takes shot at Sean Hannity. Real clear life. May 22, 2018. Jimmy Kimmel seemingly ended his ceasefire with Fox News host Sean Hannity on Monday night after he took aim at the anchor and other personalities on the network for being what he believes is too differential to what the president suggests. If Trump said Robert Mueller is a lizard who came here from space to destroy America, based on how things are going so far, I have to believe that Sean Hannity and Lou Dobbs and those dummies on Fox and Friends would jump in and go, yes, Robert Mueller is an iguana. He's an iguana who's been living in a terrarium in the Obama family den. Kimmel apologized to Hannity early last month in a statement on Twitter for making harmful comments in a previous back and forth over a skit by Kimmel poking fun at the First Lady's Slovenian accent. The vile attacks against my wife and wishes for death on my infant son are shocking, and I encourage those who made them to give their words and actions thought, Kimmel wrote after the last battle with Hannity. I, too, will give my words more thought and recognize my role in inciting their hatefulness. At the time, Hannity accepted the apology on his show. TBD, if he'll do it again. Ryan Facing Growing Doubts About Hold on Speakership by Rachel Bade and John Brashannon. Politico, May 21, 2018. Top House Republicans are privately questioning whether retiring Speaker Paul Ryan can make it through Election Day. No one's plotting to take him out at this point, and Ryan insists he's not going anywhere. But rank-and-file Republicans, including moderates who've been unflinchingly loyal to Ryan during his 3-year tenure, have become increasingly willing to defy the lame duck leader. And White House officials have also discussed whether Ryan should remain in the job, administration sources said, though there is no effort by the Trump White House to push Ryan out. The doubts have been fueled by a series of high-profile embarrassments for the Wisconsin Republican. The most recent was the collapse of the Republican Farm Bill Friday on the House floor. But centrist Republicans have also backed Ryan into a corner on immigration, the most contentious issue facing the party. And this week, those moderates are expected to reach the 218-vote threshold needed to force bipartisan votes to protect Dreamers, despite Ryan's effort to stop them. The conference is in open warfare. Paul has run out of juice, said a senior Republican lawmaker who wants a speaker vote to happen soon and requested anonymity to speak frankly. It became clear on Friday that it's time to let go. Adding to the awkwardness, Office of Management and Budget Director Mick Mulvaney over the weekend endorsed the idea of Ryan stepping down now and allowing his likely successor, Majority Leader Kevin McCarthy, to become Speaker this year. Procedurally, such a vote would also force Democrats to vote for or against Nancy Pelosi as party leader. I've talked with Kevin about this privately, but not as much publicly, Mulvaney said at an event hosted by the Weekly Standard. Wouldn't it be great to force a Democrat running in a tight race to have to put up or shut up about voting for Nancy Pelosi 8 weeks before an election? That's a really, really good vote for us to force if we can figure out how to do it. McCarthy denied suggestions Monday that he was trying to get President Donald Trump to oust Ryan, dismissing a separate report in the Weekly Standard that a coup was afoot. He also downplayed Mulvaney's comments, arguing that the only thing Mulvaney has ever talked about is, will you run for Speaker if we keep the majority? Nothing different than that whatsoever. Paul is here until the end of election, McCarthy said, disputing the notion that Ryan is too weak to remain Speaker. The majority leader blamed Democrats for last week's debacle on the farm bill. Democrats don't want to work with us on anything, from the farm bill to taxes to opioids or anything else, so we had to do the farm bill all by ourselves, McCarthy said. Ryan allies argue that pushing him out wouldn't solve the GOP's internal problems. Plus, Republicans from all camps agree that McCarthy currently wouldn't have 218 votes to be Speaker, mainly because he hasn't yet cut a deal with Freedom Caucus members for their votes. Speaker Ryan has said he intends to run through the tape and that has not changed, said spokeswoman Ashley Strong. But it's unclear how long that argument will keep Ryan skeptics at bay. After Ryan announced in mid-April his plans to retire at the end of the year but remain Speaker through the election, White House officials asked members of the Speaker's staff whether it would be sustainable for him to remain in the job for 7 more months, according to one administration official. Around that time, Representative Tom Graves, Republican, Georgia, a close friend of McCarthy, suggested publicly that Ryan should step down as Speaker sooner rather than later. Some GOP donors also began expressing concerns about giving money to a lame duck speaker who wouldn't be there next year. Ryan's office, however, insisted he would not be pushed out. And since then, both the White House and McCarthy allies have kept their concerns about Ryan's effectiveness private, according to at least 5 sources. McCarthy and the White House don't want to be seen as pushing Ryan out because the move could backfire and repel some House Republicans. Still, some Republicans feel strongly that Ryan is losing his grip on the conference. The farm bill exposed that, they argue, because normally reliable Republicans opposed the bill despite Ryan personally lobbying for their support. Those members included Representatives Fred Upton and Rodney Frelinghuysen. Another recent episode provided more evidence of Ryan's waning power. During a private meeting with top Republicans last week, Ryan backed Republican Study Committee Chairman Mark Walker to fill a vacancy on the powerful Ways and Means Committee. Republicans typically heed Ryan's preferences for such openings, but in this case, the committee went against the speaker and backed Representative Brad Wenstrup instead. Meanwhile, the White House has grown frustrated with the lack of movement on Trump's proposal to cut spending, and some blame Ryan for the slowdown. It was Ryan who insisted several weeks ago that the so-called rescissions package be modified, siding with GOP appropriators who were concerned that revisiting a deal they had reached months earlier with Democrats and that Trump had signed would set a bad precedent. The House has delayed consideration of the package because Republicans have been unable to lock down the votes, though leaders still expect to pass the bill after making additional tweaks to the proposal. Ryan still enjoys support from a majority of the conference, National Republican Congressional Committee Chairman Steve Stivers said in an interview Monday that Paul's our best face on the issues and has historically been our best fundraiser and is doing an incredible job. There may be those who try to challenge him, but I feel like he's not going anywhere anytime soon, nor will he because he's the best person to be Speaker, the Ohio Republican said. Asked whether stories about GOP infighting would hurt Republicans' fundraising ability, Stivers allowed that it might, but then argued he didn't think so. People are still supporting him because it's not about one person. It's about what our House majority means, and he's able to articulate that very well, Stivers said. So I don't think it's going to be a problem. We keep watching it, but he's continuing to do very, very well. However, things are going to get only more difficult for Ryan in the coming weeks when moderates are expected to force a contentious floor vote on immigration. Ryan had promised the centrists that if they don't seek a showdown right away, he'd help them write a bill that codifies the Obama-era program to protect Dreamers and increases border security. Yet moderate Republicans, annoyed with conservatives who helped sink the farm bill Friday, are expected to forge ahead with their initial plan. Ryan will likely be powerless to stop it as more and more Republicans sign on to the petition forcing votes on bipartisan DACA bills. Mike Pompeo just gave the Iran speech Kerry should have given, by Jonathan Schanzer, New York Post. May 22, 2018. In his first major speech as Secretary of State, a searing 20-minute stem winder, Mike Pompeo on Monday laid out the new U.S. strategy toward Iran, following President Trump's decision to withdraw from the 2015 nuclear agreement. Pompeo unveiled Washington's plan to deploy intense economic warfare against the Islamic Republic until it halts a wide range of nuclear and non-nuclear activity. But the speech was more than just that. It was the one Pompeo's predecessor, John Kerry, should have delivered in 2013. Kerry, of course, was the nation's top diplomat when America announced its interim deal with Iran that year. To reward the mullahs merely for coming to the table, he said the United States would pay hundreds of billions of dollars in blackmail to the Islamic Republic, the world's most prolific state sponsor of terrorism, in exchange for a temporary and reversible halt to its nuclear activity. Fast forward 2 years, and Kerry bound America to a more permanent arrangement, offering more than $150 billion in blackmail while recklessly agreeing to limits on Iran that would expire within a decade. Worse, Kerry failed to address issues like missiles, terrorism, and other malign activity that Iran carries out to destabilize the Middle East. We were told it was the best deal we could get. Pompeo on Monday put an end to all that. He declared that his goal was to return to the global consensus before the deal. No longer will the United States tolerate Iran's rogue behavior, which he detailed. This includes Iran's quest for the bomb, but also the support Iran has been providing to terrorist groups in Yemen, Syria, and Iraq, and the Gaza Strip. Pompeo vowed to crush these proxies and declared that Iran would never get a nuclear bomb. Not now, not ever. The new secretary announced that the U.S. Treasury would unleash the strongest sanctions in history unless the regime in Tehran yields. If it doesn't, Pompeo warned, the regime will be battling to keep its economy alive. Good for him. Fact is, this is the only kind of language and policy that could get Iran to change course. Thank you for listening to From the Left and From the Right, produced by Gatewave. I'm volunteer reader and editor Sheila Nicholas. Please join us again next Wednesday. For most of you, our world is coming up next, here on Gatewave.
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2: Philip Hincher was born in London in 1965 and has degrees from both Oxford and Cambridge. He now teaches creative writing at Exeter University. He serves as a judge of the Booker Prize, awarded each year for the best original full-length novel written in the English language by a citizen of the British Commonwealth. Here is Dead Languages by Philip Hensher. I did not know when I was a boy that most people in the world went away to school. I only knew that no one from my family had ever left the stilted house in the Forest River to travel 15 miles in 2 days to arrive, with the mud dry on my bare feet, at the big white school where they laughed at the way my family had always spoken. They kitted me out with clothes which scratched and made you sweat, clothes which either gripped you like ropes and made you want to pluck an itch, or hung loosely over your hands and feet and got in the way of running, and a pair of brown shoes which, 8 months later, my father would take from around my neck where they had been hanging during the journey back home, and sit with them for an entire week, looking at them and thinking his thoughts no one ever asked about. The mister of the school was a Christian and had a wife. They lived in the school in a separate wing, which the boys called the house. It was the way of the school and the mister for one of the younger boys or one of those less accustomed to shoes and stuffed square beds to be taken into the house to learn its clean domestic ways, the ways of what I learnt to call civilization. I was the youngest boy, at least at first, and unused to the life of the school, and of schools like it, so like boys before me, I was taken into the house to work. When I first went to see the mister to be told of this, I shook in my shoes. I stood at the end of the long, dark wood room and waited to be shouted at. But the mister did not shout. He said good morning, and, with his way of pausing before speaking, asked me to come closer. He asked about the place I came from, and he asked how old I was, and my family how was it. And then he stopped asking, and in the room there was silence for so long that I raised my head, and I looked at what he looked like. He was just looking at me, in silence, without talking, and his big black eyes were sad in the way the eyes of animals are sad, or look sad when you know that, in fact, they are really nothing of the kind. There were few duties for me, and they did not interfere with what I had to learn. I learnt that I lived on an island, too big to walk around. I learnt not only what I knew, that you could add things and take things away, but that things could be multiplied, and more often, because it was harder, divided. I learnt that there were languages which were dead, and civilizations which were gone, and I chanted the words which humans once spoke freely and in feeling to say, I love and you love. And I felt nothing except what I happened to be feeling at the time, and I learnt other things in the mister's house. Every day at 4 I would walk around the trim square of grass to the house. For 2 hours I was supposed to do the housework. At first I dreaded going round there because the boys of my age told me stories about the mister and the mister's wife. They said they would fight in front of you. They said he would punish you. They said the mister was afraid of his wife and he took it out on you. I was afraid that these things would come to pass, and then quickly I saw that they would not. It did not occur to me to tell the boys who said these things about my meeting with the mister. It seemed to me then that nothing happened. When he said nothing and gazed at me, I was intended to dust, to tidy, and to iron clothes, to make certain preparations for food. But in fact I did not do these things. After some time each afternoon, perhaps no more than half an hour, the mister's wife would call to me. "Come and sit," she said. And I went and sat, and drank Totosa with her in the heat of the afternoon, and we talked. I liked to listen to her. The mister was immensely tall, and his limbs were immensely long. They were insect-like, or lizardy, his limbs, in the way they gave the sense that through sheer length they would easily break, or easily turn themselves backwards. When I think of him, I think first of his loping vaguely across the thin lawn of the school, but then I think of his wife. Because the mister's wife was round and sweet and idle like a sweet yellow bun, and reminded you of the mister because she was so unlike him. "Come here, Bobo," she would say. A silly name she had for me. Her voice comes to me, it still comes to me, her husk and hint of a rattle which made your own throat ache with the urge to cough and clear it. And her conversation, the silliness we let ourselves jabber about. She would ask me things which I was certain, once I knew enough, I would be able to answer. Why is the sea sometimes blue and sometimes not at all? Or she would ask me about my family, and I would tell her about my tiny mother, no taller than I, and my little brothers and my new sister or brother who must now be born, whom I knew nothing about, and the long, stilted house, no more than 15 miles, and no less than half a world away, which my father and his father together built. I did not talk too much about my family. I had a constant fear that one of them might have died, and I would know nothing about it. It would be bad to sit and talk fondly about my father, and laugh about what now seemed to me the funny way he had of putting a little yaw in the middle of words. A bad thing if he was dead and I did not know it. We talked once about death, the mister's wife and me, and it was like another fancy of hers. "If there was a day," she said once, "when nobody in the world died, nobody anywhere died, who would notice?" I sat and thought about the world without death for one day, how it would be happy and untouched by suffering, and yet no one would know until long afterwards when suffering and death and pain had returned, enchanting these conversations, and a secret they were from the mister. I came to understand that he slept upstairs after he had finished teaching, while his wife talked to me in the dark, cool rooms with their resiny smell of teak. The creak and lollop of his coming downstairs was for me a sign to rise and be busy with the furniture and a rag, and for her a sign to sigh and stretch and smile for her husband. "Who built the school?" I said once. "Long, long ago," she said. "It belongs to me now." I digested this. "It was the mister's," she said, "but he thought he would lose it, so he gave it to me." "How could he lose it?" I said. "It could be taken away from him," she said. "He was afraid it would be, so he gave it to me." I thought about it. It made no sense to give something away because somebody would otherwise take it from you. And now he'd like to be off, to be rid of his old baggage. "But he can't," she said. "He's stuck with me, and I'm stuck with him, because the school is mine." I thought. "If you give it back to him," I began. "They would take it away from him," she said. It made no sense. In the dark corner of the sitting room, I heard the quick creak of the ceiling, which meant he was getting up, and I reached for the duster. The boys in the long room where I slept laughed at me at first, and soon I learned to speak as they spoke and to wear my shoes always and not to scratch myself under their laughter, and soon I joined in with their fanciful night talk about the mister and his wife, the tales of shouting, tales of hurled insults, the names of vegetables and beasts they yelled at each other, the throwing of objects in their epic rows. I listened, and soon I too found I could tell of arguments I had not heard. I joined in when the boys said that they knew of a machine for punishment the mister kept in his upper rooms, and they knew of a boy who 5 years before had died of fright when he had merely seen the terrible machine. I thought there was probably no such machine, but in my duties I did not go upstairs. I did not know what punishments and secrets and humiliations lay in the bedroom of the mister and the bedroom of the mister's wife, and I kept quiet. "Does the mister ever speak to you?" she said once to me one afternoon as we sat with our cooling totosa. Her conversation was like that, simple questions you could not understand. "Yes, he does," I said. "Does he speak to you when you're on your own?" she said. "I don't know," I said after a while. "If he asks you to come to the house when I'm not here," she said. There seemed to be nothing more. She was looking at something with sudden fierceness. She was looking at a big fly, making a noise like thick paper tearing at the far wall. I sat and waited for the next thing she would say, but she said nothing more. And in 6 months I was no longer the youngest boy when I came back from my 6 weeks with my family in the quiet, stilted house in the mud by the river. Before long, the fat progress of the creamy yellow flesh of the mister's wife through the shady cloisters was as comic to me as to every other boy, for years behind and years to come. That was the way to talk about her, in a funny story, because I told the stories to the dormitory, the stories of how she talked to me. But it was no story, and the boys of the long room after dark laughed at me for thinking it was something to be told. And yet it was. Years passed. They always do. And the time came to go, and I was exactly the same, except that I knew more, and I talked differently, louder, I suppose. And I knew my father, when I jumped out of the boat back from school, would, as he had every year, seem smaller. I knew his way of talking would suddenly develop a funny, unexpected yaw I would want to correct. The dead languages we learned at school, we guessed at their pronunciation. I knew and guessed wrongly, and I knew that if a speaker of those dead languages was to leap out of a boat and talk to us, his way of saying even "I love" and "you love" would seem strange to us. But it would be a way of speaking we had once known and had forgotten, a way newly unfamiliar to us, because we have so changed. The time came to go and not to return, and I did not know whether I was supposed to go. The mister asked me to go to his room once more, and I went. He was sitting behind his desk as he had before. This time I looked at him, but his eyes were dark and sad as they always had been, and we looked at each other. "Here," he eventually said to me, "you've been good. We ought to be proud of you." "Thank you, sir," I said. "I'd like to give you a leaving present," he said. "Something you will always keep." "No need, sir," I said. "No need to call me sir now," he said. "I would like to say goodbye to your wife," I said after a time. My wife is out for the afternoon," he said. I did not understand the mister and his wife. I did not know what contracts passed between them in the dark, and in fact I still do not. He reached for his wrist and unhitched his watch. He glanced at it, as if checking it still told him what now it was, and offered it to me across the broad expanse of his desk. I shook my hands at him. His smile insisted, and I carried on shaking my hands at him, and I did not know whether my refusals were the sort of polite refusals which always intend to finish in acceptance, or if I did not want the watch. I did not know, and on either side of the desk I shook my hands at him, and he smiled at me and proffered. The mister's tiny wristwatch was what I once called tick-tick, knowing no better, and with every tick another second gone, and another moment, and a chance lost, and perhaps no new chances to take their place. Once I wanted to learn and learn until I knew enough, but now I know that I will never know enough, that the exams in that unmastered subject, enough, have never yet been set, that they have never been passed, and never will be.
3: It's time for Still Bill Spotlight on Music, featuring music and more with your musical host, Still Bill Asbury, and his co-host, yours truly, Stan Smith. And now, here's Still Bill.
4: Ladies and gentlemen, we're asking you to sit with us for another segment of Still Bill Spotlight on Music. I'm your host, Still Bill Asbury, and my co-host and partner in crime, right hand, Stan the Research Man Smith. Stan, how you feeling today,
5: man? Hey, man, I'm doing great. How about yourself, Bill?
4: Doing wonderful, doing wonderful. You know, this show today, Stan, is going to be what we titled a tribute to this gentleman. Just recently lost him, too, but
5: yes,
4: we can get into a lot of this information with you. But at any rate, the gentleman that we're talking about today, Stan, is Donald Cortez Cornelius.
5: Yeah, better known as Don Cornelius.
4: Don Cornelius with the smooth velvet voice.
5: The smooth velvet voice.
4: Yes, sir. born September 27, 1936, right here in Chicago.
5: He's a Chi-Town guy.
4: Yes, sir, right here in Chicago.
5: Yeah.
4: And, you know, he was a television host and the producer and the creator of Soul Train.
5: Sure.
4: Soul Train. Yes. And he was active really for quite a while here from 1966 up to 2010, up until just 2 years ago. And, you know, he had a couple of spouses, question mark as to the, I guess, the timing of the divorces. But his first wife is Dolores Harrison. And he had two sons by Dolores. Anthony and Yukon, which I thought kind of different.
5: Yukon. Okay.
4: And then, of course, his second wife, which there's a question mark about that, about whether or not they were divorced. I think it said December 13th, 2001. And that was Miss Victoria, how you pronounce that last name?
5: Chapman.
4: Okay, because I got the Avila.
5: You got the Avila, yeah.
4: Avila, that's it. But, Stan, unfortunately, we lost this brother recently, February 1st of this year, and he had complications from, he had a lot of things going on with him, from what I understand.
5: Yeah, he did.
4: Even including, they said Alzheimer's, but according to the news, this brother unfortunately took his life by a single gunshot to the head. Don Cornelius.
5: Yep.
4: Icon.
5: Yep. Only 75, Bill.
4: 75 years young, yes, indeed.
5: Yeah, and I think we all know something about Don Cornelius. Man, when you think of Soul Train, that's the first name that pops into your head.
4: How can you not?
5: I'll get into more of that as I get into the biography of Don Cornelius, and we'll talk more about it, Bill.
4: Mm-hmm, mm-hmm.
5: As you know, Don was born on Chicago's South Side.
4: Mm-hmm.
5: He was raised in Bronzeville. Now, following his graduation from DuSable High School in 1954, he joined the United States Marine Corps and served 18 months in Korea.
4: Mm.
5: He worked at various jobs following his stint in the military, including selling tires, automobiles, and insurance, and as a Chicago police officer.
4: Mm-hmm.
5: Now, he quit his day job to take a three-month broadcasting course in 1966, despite being married with two sons and only $400 in his bank account.
4: Mm-hmm.
5: In 66, he landed a job as an announcer, news reporter, and disc jockey on Chicago radio station, the iconic radio station,
4: yes,
5: WBON.
4: W-B-O-N.
5: Well, a little bit more about that, Bill. The background on that was, while he was a police officer,
4: mm-hmm.
5: he stopped the news director at VON and was going to give him a ticket, and the news director heard his voice and said, "Man, do you want to get into radio? Listen to that. You know, I'm listening to your voice." And that's where it started.
4: Isn't that something? Wonder if he got the ticket.
5: You know what? I don't know.
4: I bet he didn't.
5: I don't know. But you know what we're going to do, Bill?
4: Yeah.
5: About the music we're getting ready to play.
4: Mm-hmm.
5: Now, some of this music, you're saying, well, why are we playing this music? But Don also was a partner and part owner in Solar Records.
4: That's right.
5: Out in L.A.
4: That's right.
5: And these were some of his groups.
4: He had some people come out of
5: them. Yeah, he had the Whispers. He had the Silvers. He even had Babyface when he first came
4: out. That's right. Yes, he did.
5: Yeah. Mm-hmm. We're going to get to the break. We're going to hear some music from the Whispers
4: mm-hmm.
5: and the Silvers.
4: Okay.
5: You know.
4: Okay.
5: And we're going to do it like that in tribute to Mr. Don Cornelius. So we're going to hear Seems Like I Gotta Do Wrong. I think mm-hmm. that was the first
4: that
5: big
4: was
5: one with
4: first
5: the Whispers.
4: One. Yes.
5: And then Say Yes.
4: Uh-huh.
5: Take it out with the Whispers in the first segment. Brother, take us to the break.
4: Okay, we'll do that then, ladies and gentlemen. Sit back and check out these two tunes. You're going to remember them. But remember, we are doing a tribute to Mr. Don Cornelius, and we'll be right back after you hear these two tunes.

0: I love that Say Yes by the Whispers.
1: Oh, yeah.
0: I love that.
1: Seems like I got to do wrong. I remember that one very well.
0: Man, that was a crier. That was a crier. Good tune, though.
1: Yeah, it was. Mm-hmm. Yeah, it was. Mm-hmm. Well, Bill, prior to Don moving the show to Los Angeles, where it went into national syndication, Don began Soul Train as a local show on the Chicago television station WCIU. Now, for those of you who don't remember, that was a UHF station.
0: That's right.
1: Ultra high frequency.
0: Ultra high.
1: Well, I know we're dating ourselves, but that was before you had cable.
0: Uh-huh.
1: You know, there was no HBO and all of that.
0: No,
1: you know,
0: no. Yeah. And it was in black and white.
1: Right. And I mean, it was in black and white, right?
0: Uh-huh.
1: Well, that was at WCIU-TV in Chicago in the mid-60s. Now, they broadcasted from the top. And they used the studio in the top of the Border Trade.
0: Yeah.
1: That was it.
0: Well, you know, we performed in that same studio.
1: Yeah, I know it. I know it. If you went to Channel 26, you did.
0: That's all you could do.
1: and that was the call number, Channel 26.
0: Channel 26, that's it.
1: Better known today as the U.
0: Mm-hmm.
1: Okay?
0: Mm-hmm.
1: Originally, Don was a journalist, and he was inspired by the Civil Rights Movement. Don recognized that in the late 60s, there was no television venue in the United States for soul music, mm-hmm. and introduced many African-American musicians to a larger audience as a result of their appearance on Soul Train,
0: mm-hmm.
1: a program that was both influential among African-Americans and popular with a wider audience. As writer, producer, and host of Soul Train, Cornelius was instrumental in offering wider exposure to black musicians such as James Brown, Aretha Franklin, Michael Jackson, as well as creating opportunities for talented dancers. You know, Jody Watley started there.
0: She started there as a dancer.
1: That's right.
0: Yeah.
1: Mm-hmm. And that would presage subsequent television dance programs. Mm-hmm. Don said we had a show that kids gravitated to. And Spike Lee described the program as an urban music time capsule. Besides his smooth and deep voice, Cornelius was best known for the catchphrase that he used to close the show with, Bill.
0: Mm-hmm.
1: And you can bet your last money
0: it's all going to be a stone gas, honey.
1: I'm Don Cornelius. And as always in parting, we wish you love,
0: peace, and soul.
1: After Cornelius' departure, it was shortened to just, and as always, we wish you love, peace, and soul. And was used through the most recent last new episodes that were done in 2006. Another introductory phrase he often used was, we got another sound coming out of Philly that's a show enough dilly.
0: Yeah, yes.
1: He had a number of little small film roles too, Bill.
0: Yeah, that surprised me.
1: Yeah, most notably as a record producer, believe it or not. As Mo Fuzz in 1988's Tap Heads.
0: Oh, okay.
1: The 2008 Soul Train Music Awards ceremony was not held due to the WGA strike and the end of Tribune Entertainment complicating the process of finding a new distributor to air the ceremony and line up the stations to air it. Mm. The awards show was moved in 2009 to Viacom's Centric Cable Channel. That was formerly BETJ. Which now airs Soul Train in reruns. Don last appeared at the 2009 BET Awards to present the OJs with the 2009 BET Lifetime Achievement Award.
0: All right.
1: Yep.
0: And, you know, he had the last thing here in September.
1: Yeah, he did.
0: September of last year.
1: Yeah.
0: Had a street named after him, too.
1: Oh, yeah. That was a big party.
0: Yes.
1: That was a big party. I remember.
0: I missed it.
1: I remember he was on Herb's show, Ken's show.
0: Yes, yes.
1: And Herb had the opportunity to interview him and, you know, see what was going on. But I know recently Herb said he could tell something was going on with Don and he just didn't know what it was.
0: Yeah. He said he wasn't himself.
1: Yeah.
0: Those were his words.
1: Yeah. Mm-hmm. One of our legends, Bill.
0: Wow. And
1: one of our legends.
0: Quite a legend. Mm, mm, mm.
1: Had an idea, and I remember, what was the guy's name? Clinton Gent. He was here in Chicago. Yes. I remember he was here with him.
0: Yes. Now, Stan, who was it that did the Soul Train at the beginning of it?
1: Who was that?
0: It was one of the, Franklin McCarthy, I think?
1: No,
0: Rodney Jones.
1: No, Joe Cobb.
0: Joe Cobb, okay.
1: Jolton Joe Cobb.
0: Okay. With that
1: and guess who else was on that, on those promos with him?
0: Hmm.
1: Sid McCoy. Yep.
0: Yes, indeed.
1: Hey, man, we got to move. We got to get out of here.
0: A lot of memories.
1: Listen, we're going to hear the Silvers,
0: mm-hmm.
1: Boogie Fever, Then we got to go to the 3 degrees. Mm-hmm. When will I see you again? And then we're going to close it out with the signature TSOP.

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1: Welcome to From the Left and From the Right, with opinionated writing from both ends of the political spectrum. I'm Sheila Nicholas. Today we start with, can Trump still claim victory if Kim Jong-un keeps his nuclear arms? The New York Times, May 22, 2018. Tokyo. From the moment President Trump accepted an audacious invitation to meet Kim Jong-un, North Korea's leader, he raised expectations that he would finally do what none of his predecessors had, get North Korea to abandon its nuclear arsenal. Yet, as a warning last week from the North made clear, and as most experts on the country have long declared, Mr. Kim may have no intention of giving up his nuclear weapons anytime soon, if ever. Now the question is how Mr. Trump will redefine success if the summit meeting actually takes place as planned. If Mr. Trump and Mr. Kim do sit down in a room in Singapore on June 12th, it is clear that denuclearization is all but off the table in the short term. But analysts suggested Mr. Trump would have no trouble finding other ways to claim victory. The reality is that the summit will be a success because Trump will package, sell, and call it a success to his supporters, said Doo-yeon Kim, a visiting senior fellow at the Korean Peninsula Future Forum in Seoul, the South Korean capital. It unfortunately won't matter what the experts think. In a sign that plans were still moving forward, the South's president, Moon Jae-in, arrived in Washington for a meeting with Mr. Trump on Tuesday to discuss details of the coming talks. Experts, many of whom have sharply criticized Mr. Trump's improvisational approach to diplomacy and apparent lack of knowledge about the history of prior failed deals with North Korea, said one realistic outcome could be a simple declaration stating that denuclearization is an eventual goal. With the memory of North Korea's missile and nuclear tests and Mr. Trump's fire and fury rhetoric still fresh in most minds, analysts said even a vague deal could be more desirable than a return to the rising tensions of last year. Coupled with a North Korean agreement to extend its moratorium on nuclear and long-range missile tests and a promise not to export nuclear arms, analysts said such a deal would be an important starting point for future negotiations. That's not what the president is promising or what everybody is hoping for, but it would be really good and they should take it, said Jeffrey Lewis, a Korea expert at the Middlebury Institute of International Studies. You're not getting rid of the weapons, but putting yourself on the path where someday they might not be needed. Maybe not in Kim Jong-un's lifetime, but it is still worth making that progress, especially because 2017 was really scary. Mr. Trump's desire for a quick, tweetable triumph could leave room for professional diplomats and nuclear experts to hammer out a longer-term agreement with North Korean officials, some analysts say. He will come out and say, "Where is my peace prize?" said Suzanne DiMaggio, a director and senior fellow at the New American Research Group who has been involved in unofficial talks with North Korea. He really just wants to emerge from the summit as saying, "I got them to do what no other president could," and I think then he will probably lose interest. The less President Trump is involved in that process, Ms. DiMaggio said, the better. A vague promise to denuclearize would probably disappoint many in Washington, where there are memories of the North Koreans reneging on deals before. It would also fall far short of the demands of hawks like John R. Bolton, President Trump's national security advisor, who has called for total and immediate denuclearization. And having recently pulled out of the Iran nuclear accord because it was a horrible one-sided deal, Mr. Trump has set expectations that he could get a better agreement from North Korea. Some analysts said North Korea was also unlikely to be satisfied by vague proclamations. Mr. Kim is likely to demand a clear guarantee that the United States would never attack, as well as a quick relief from international sanctions. Mr. Trump has praised those sanctions for bringing Mr. Kim to the table in the first place. But even if Mr. Trump tries to hold firm on them, analysts said, he may already have lost that leverage, as both South Korea and, more crucially, China have indicated that they are willing to lower the pressure on the North. The North will count on the fact that they have opened up a track with the Chinese, and the Chinese are not in a favorable mind towards Trump right now, said Christopher R. Hill, who negotiated with Pyongyang for several years during the George W. Bush administration. There's a problem with U.S.-Chinese relations that the North Koreans will seek to exploit in the coming months. Given the North's negative reaction last week to South Korea's joint military exercises with the United States, Mr. Kim may also use the talks with Mr. Trump to call for scaling back the number of American troops in South Korea. It would be a mistake to concede that right away, analysts said. If Trump puts significant sanctions relief or a rollback of U.S. military forces in the region on the table too soon, he may not have enough leverage to incentivize North Korea to take steps down the road to continue dismantling its nuclear program, said Kelsey Davenport, Director for Non-Proliferation Policy at the Arms Control Association in Washington. In his meeting with Mr. Trump on Tuesday, Mr. Moon of South Korea may also push again for signing a peace treaty with North Korea to formally end the Korean War after more than 60 years. Such a deal could be appealing for Mr. Trump because it would give him a clear opportunity to declare a success that no other president has achieved. Yet even that could compromise the security of American allies if a deal were signed without negotiating a drawdown of North Korea's conventional weapons, particularly the thousands of artillery pieces it has pointed at the South, and its short and medium-range missiles that can reach Japan. If you just sign a treaty because it sounds Nobel Peace Prize worthy, but you don't address the threat, then you've created a more dangerous situation, said Bruce Klingner, a specialist in Korean and Japanese affairs at the Heritage Foundation in Washington. Signing a peace treaty that triggers a reduction of U.S. forces on the peninsula without getting anything in return from the North on nuclear or even conventional artillery aimed at Seoul or missiles aimed at Tokyo would be a disastrous success, Mr. Klingner said. Some analysts said that North Korea would make its own down payment in Singapore, giving up some of its weapons or missiles or agreeing to inspections of its existing storage sites. Whatever the agreement, given the intensity of Mr. Trump's threats last year and Mr. Bolton's continued warnings that the administration is prepared to use military action if talks fail, longtime North Korea watchers suggested that Pyongyang would be restrained while Mr. Trump is in office. As long as Trump remains in the White House and a threat of a military attack looms, North Koreans will probably keep their part of the bargain, said Andrei Lankov, a North Korea expert at Kukmin University in Seoul. But make no mistake, Mr. Lankov said, the North will make a lot of declarations about eventual surrender of nuclear weapons, but these will just be empty promises without the slightest intention to carry them through. Even some critics of the Trump administration said that any deal emerging from the talks would be better than nothing. The way the administration was talking a month ago, it was like all of a sudden there was going to be a fairy tale ending, said Victor Cha, an expert on North Korea, whose nomination to be ambassador to South Korea was scotched after he criticized the Trump administration's North Korea policy. But we all know there are no fairy tale endings when it comes to North Korea. This is going to be long, hard, and Trump is going to have to roll up his sleeves, Mr. Cha said. Even if it is a repeat of previous negotiations, do we really have a choice? Trump, illegal and disgrace if spies were on my campaign. TheHill.com May 22, 2018. A lot of people are saying they had spies in my campaign. If they had spies in my campaign, that would be a disgrace to this country, he said. It would be very illegal, aside from everything else. I hope they weren't, Trump added, because that would be unprecedented in the history of our country. The comments come as Trump is escalating his attacks on Special Counsel Robert Mueller. Trump has repeated conservative claims that federal law enforcement spied on his campaign, perhaps at the direction of senior leaders in the Obama administration, in an effort to sink his chances of winning the 2016 presidential election. Media reports have said FBI agents used an informant to speak with a trio of Trump campaign advisors after the bureau heard they had suspicious contacts with Russia. There is no evidence a spy or mole was embedded in the Trump campaign. Critics say Trump is using the allegations to muddy the waters in the Russia probe, which is looking into whether his campaign colluded with Moscow's efforts to interfere in the election and if the president obstructed the probe. Trump took his criticism a step further over the weekend when he demanded the Justice Department open an investigation into whether the FBI used improper surveillance to infiltrate his campaign. The department asked its internal watchdog to examine the claims, a move that satisfied Trump and diffused, for now, a burgeoning crisis with the top law enforcement agency. In a concession to Trump and his allies, the FBI and Justice Department will meet with lawmakers to review highly classified information related to the Russia investigation. The meeting will be overseen by White House Chief of Staff John Kelly. Trump backers, such as House Intelligence Committee Chairman Devin Nunes, Republican California, have demanded documents related to the earliest days of the Russia probe. It is not clear exactly what information lawmakers will be allowed to see. Clapper, FBI was not spying on Trump, by Mel Leonor, Politico, May 22, 2018. Former Director of National Intelligence James Clapper said Tuesday that the FBI was not at any point spying on the Trump campaign. They were not. They were spying, a term I don't particularly like, on what the Russians were doing, Clapper said during an appearance on The View to promote his new book, Facts and Fears, Hard Truths from a Life in Intelligence. The FBI, Clapper said, was simply trying to answer the question, were the Russians infiltrating, trying to gain access, trying to gain leverage and influence? Clapper's comments came shortly after the Justice Department, under pressure from the White House, agreed to review allegations by Trump and his allies that the president's campaign was inappropriately surveilled in 2016. According to media reports, an FBI informant made contact with several members of the Trump campaign during the 2016 election as part of the bureau's probe into potential collusion with Russian officials on their attempts to interfere in the presidential race. But Trump and his backers have accused law enforcement officials of working to infiltrate the Trump campaign with the motivation of undermining the real estate mogul's White House bid. Clapper on Tuesday defended the use of an informant, characterizing it as a fairly benign tool available to the FBI, given all the other capabilities available to the agency. The Trump administration is also pushing for a review of the information collected by the informant and interviews with the FBI officials who made the decision to connect the informant with the campaign. Think, fresh opinions, sharp analysis, and powerful essays. By Robert F. Kennedy Jr., NBC News. May 22, 2018. America today is, as it always has been, an enduring struggle between two visions of what our country should be. One vision is that we should be an idealistic nation that serves as an example to the rest of the world of the success of this American experiment with self-government, equality, justice, and democracy. The other sees us as another refuge for the rich, where people with money can dominate and subjugate large populations and commoditize the public commons. There's an outrage in this country today among people who believe in the first, idealistic vision of America, and who then look at President Trump and believe that he has brought disrepute to the United States and discredited the entire American experiment in self-governance. President Trump's policies have been not to actively encourage democracy abroad, but to reach out to some of the most tyrannical governments in the world and to give them sustenance and encouragement. That's a discredit to democracy. It might be easy to be cynical about politics and politicians now, but for my family, the ability to participate in politics was important. And for other nations of the world that are considering democracy, Trump isn't helping the cause. Think about China, for example. Their system rewards intelligence, and so, when you meet with Chinese political leaders, which I've done, You are, generally speaking, meeting with some of the smartest people in a given province. So if you're Chinese and looking at what's happening in the United States today, why in the world would you ever choose a political system that could produce a national leader who is utterly incurious, superficial, and ultimately a buffoon? And I'm sure other nations are having the same second thoughts. It might be easy to be cynical about politics and politicians now, but for my family, the ability to participate in politics was important. The Irish coming to America, when my ancestors did, took to politics like a starving man takes to food, because they had been forbidden from participating in the political destiny of their own nation for 800 years. The British, as a colonial power in Ireland, forbade the Irish from holding political office, from practicing law, from voting, and from serving on juries in their own country. And when the Irish arrived in America, they were not only hungry for politics, but they had an idealistic view of the American political system, because they had been fighting against unfairness and injustice by an entrenched elite in the country they left. Those broader impulses merged with my family's Catholic faith in a kind of seamless zeitgeist, leaving us with a deep sense to this day that people should spend their lives at worthwhile endeavors to help a broader community or serve larger principles. My grandmother, Rose Kennedy, whose father was the first ghetto Irish mayor of Boston, and my grandfather, Joseph Kennedy, whose father was a political boss in Boston and a member of the state legislature, both felt that public service was a noble profession. They thought it was the highest calling, and those values were passed down within the family. When the Irish arrived in America, they were not only hungry for politics, but they had an idealistic view of the American political system. Maybe now there's an idea that these serious things are divorced from fun, but I hope my new book dispels that a little. My childhood was a very special time in American history, and our home was really a centerpiece of what was happening not only in governance, but in the broader culture. It was filled with civil rights leaders, with students from Indonesia, and from African countries that were then, for the first time, able to self-govern. But I could also wake up and come down to breakfast and find the Smothers brothers, Alan King and Buddy Hackett, in their pajamas around the dining room table. Our participation in the world was important, but it wasn't always so serious. You're listening to From the Left and From the Right, produced by Gatewave in New York City. The Constitutional Crisis is Here by Eugene Robinson, May 22, 2018, Real Clear Politics. On Sunday, via Twitter, Trump demanded that the Justice Department concoct a transparently political investigation with the aim of smearing veteran professionals at Justice and the FBI, and also throwing mud at the previous administration. Trump's only rational goal is casting doubt on the probe by Special Counsel Robert S. Mueller III, which appears to be closing in. Trump's power play is a gross misuse of his presidential authority and a dangerous departure from long-standing norms. Strongmen such as Russia's Vladimir Putin use their justice systems to punish enemies and deflect attention from their own crimes. Presidents of the United States do not, or did not, until Sunday's tweet. I hereby demand, and will do so officially tomorrow, that the Department of Justice look into whether or not the FBI, DOJ, infiltrated or surveilled the Trump campaign for political purposes, and if any such demands or requests were made by people within the Obama administration. Rather than push back and defend the rule of law, Justice tried to mollify the president by at least appearing to give him what he wants. The Republican leadership in Congress has been silent as a mouse. This is how uncrossable lines are crossed. The pretext Trump seized on is the revelation that a longtime FBI and CIA informant, described as a retired college professor, made contact with three Trump campaign associates before the election as part of the FBI's initial investigation into Russian meddling. With the full-throated backing of right-wing media, Trump has described this person as a spy who was implanted for political purposes into my campaign for president. This claim is completely unsupported by the facts as we know them. Trump wants you to believe a lie. The informant was not embedded or implanted or otherwise inserted into the campaign. He was asked to contact several campaign figures whose names had already surfaced in the FBI's counterintelligence probe. It would have been an appalling dereliction of duty not to take a look at Trump's advisors with Russia ties, such as Carter Page and George Papadopoulos, when the outlines of a Russian campaign to influence the election were emerging. Trump claims this is the nation's all-time biggest political scandal because, he alleges, Justice Department officials and the FBI used a spy to try to frame him and his campaign in an effort to boost his opponent Hillary Clinton's chance of winning the election. This conspiracy theory has so many holes in it that it's hard to know where to begin. But let's start with the glaringly obvious. If the aim was to make Trump lose, why wasn't all the known information about the Trump campaign's Russia connections leaked before the election when it might have had some impact? The truth appears to be precisely the opposite of what Trump says, which is not uncommon. The record suggests that Justice and the FBI were so uncomfortable investigating a presidential campaign in the weeks and months before an election that they tiptoed around promising lines of inquiry rather than appear to be taking a side. The FBI director at the time was James B. Comey, and while we heard plenty about Clinton's emails before the vote, we had no idea that such a mature investigation of the Trump campaign was underway. Now that the Mueller probe has bored into Trump's inner circle, and federal authorities have raided the homes and office of his personal attorney, Michael Cohen, the president appears to be in a panic. The question is whether he sees this spy nonsense as a way to discredit Mueller's eventual findings or as a pretext for trying to end the investigation with a bloody purge akin to Richard Nixon's Saturday Night Massacre. The Justice Department answered Trump's tweeted demand by announcing that an existing investigation by its Inspector General will now include determining whether there was any impropriety or political motivation by the FBI. Deputy Attorney General Rod J. Rosenstein may hope that is enough to avoid a showdown. I fear he is wrong. None of this is normal or acceptable. One of the bedrock principles of our system of government is that no one is above the law, not even the president. But a gutless Congress has refused so far to protect this sacred inheritance. Trump is determined to use the Justice Department and the FBI to punish those he sees as political enemies. This is a crisis, and it will get worse. We can change the trend of fatal shootings by voting in November. Former Representative Steve Israel, Democrat, New York. Opinion contributor, The Hill. Friday morning's shooting at Santa Fe High School in Texas exposes us to the latest breaking news alerts on our televisions, smartphones, and tablets. I happened to be in O'Hare Airport in Chicago when the first reports flashed on the overhead televisions. School shooting, multiple fatalities, suspect in custody. My fellow passengers lifted their heads to the screens, nodded sadly, then went back to what they were doing. Meanwhile, in Santa Fe, families prepared to bury their dead, now never able to return to true normalcy. There's nothing breaking about this breaking news, folks. It's the same old story. The shooting, the pause to gasp, the shaking of heads, the fleeting question about when something finally will be done, the resignation that nothing will be done, the return to watching whatever we were streaming, reading, or working on before we were interrupted by the most recent tragedy, and then the forgetting. The Republican leaders of Congress will immediately consult their post-shooting emergency response manual. It goes like this: sorrowfully tweet thoughts and prayers, lower flags to half-staff, hold moments of silence, suggest arming teachers, or insert appropriate occupation here, and wait it out. You can chart it on a graph. It's the four stages of gun lobby grief. Stage one is the shock and uptick in public support for some reasonable gun safety standards, usually shared across party affiliation and gun owners. Expect up to a week of intensity. Stage 2 brings the rationalizations of why reasonable gun safety standards would not have stopped this particular shooter. Give a few more days for this transition. Stage 3 turns the tide, when defense goes on offense. Now the argument morphs into calls for even more guns in more hands. Stage 4 is when the shock wears off and we mostly forget, consumed by the next wave of breaking news on Donald Trump. Maybe even a royal wedding. That's the usual cycle, proven by shooting after shooting. Remember Las Vegas when President Trump and even the NRA opened the door to regulating bump stocks after reports that their use may have made the shooter's weapons even more deadly? Here's what happened. Congress punted to the president, who ordered the attorney general to rewrite existing regulations. The public comment period for the new regulation expires on June 27th. Earlier this month, Reuters reviewed 4,200 of more than 17,000 public comments received, and 10 favored a bump stock ban, while almost all the rest opposed it. So let's see how that goes. In the weeks after the school shooting in Parkland, Florida, student energy was like nuclear fusion. Optimism was high. Change was around the corner. It was just a matter of time. Now it's a matter of a midterm election, which is just around the corner in November. It's up to them, because my fellow passengers at the airport and many of my former colleagues in Congress have demonstrated an ability to cluck tongues rather than to act. Here's why my post-Parkland optimism isn't diminished by Santa Fe. A few weeks after the Parkland shooting, I was invited to address a student rally at my local town hall in Huntington on Long Island, New York. For 6 years before my 2000 election to Congress, I was a town councilman there. If we wanted to attract a rally of 30 people, we basically had to offer free pizza. But when I arrived in March, I saw thousands. My political instincts generated two observations. First, half of the crowd was too young to vote and, I thought, wouldn't be able to swing an election. Second, the other half of the crowd were adults who had to drive their kids to the rally. Usually parents drive children to the polls to teach them about voting. In November, if children send their parents to the polls to vote to keep them safe in schools, maybe we'll finally see the change we need. Maybe some seats in Congress will be lost instead of the lives of innocent young people who sat for a day of classes at Santa Fe High School. The only way to see change is to vote this November. This Gatewave broadcast of From the Left and From the Right will return after this short break.
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1: Welcome back to this Gatewave broadcast of From the Left and From the Right. I'm Sheila Nicholas. Continuing with... Democrats have a better deal for teachers, Chuck Schumer and Nancy Pelosi. May 22, 2018, USA Today. For the better part of the 20th century, being a teacher in America meant being a part of the middle class. You worked hard and you received decent pay and benefits, enough to afford a home, a car, a vacation, and raise a family. But for the past 20 years, public sector employee pay, especially for teachers, has been falling behind. A 2016 report from the Economic Policy Institute found that teachers take home weekly wages that are 17% lower than comparable workers. Nationwide, 18% of teachers reported working jobs outside of school to supplement their full-time teacher salary. That's why thousands of teachers across the country have organized and staged walkouts to demand fair pay, adequate resources, and better working conditions. That teacher pay has fallen so far behind matters a great deal, and not just to teachers themselves, but to all of us. Education is the catalyst for economic mobility. It puts the rungs on the ladders of opportunity. We need great teachers in every classroom so that our children have every opportunity to succeed. And we must respect the voices of these professionals when making decisions about what's best for their students. In our view, teachers' pay should much more closely reflect their value to our society. After all, teachers are preparing our next generation. Investing in our future is not only the right thing to do, it's also the smart thing to do. Unfortunately, Republicans have been pushing federal and state education cuts to fund tax giveaways for the rich, resulting in fewer resources for schools and low teacher pay. That must end. How can we as a country better support teachers and school staff to match the critical work they are doing for our children? Democrats have put together a plan with five main components to offer our nation's teachers a better deal. First, we will dedicate $50 billion for states and school districts to increase teacher compensation and recruit and retain a strong, diverse workforce over the next 10 years. During the recession, public investment in K-12 schools declined dramatically. We should support states and school districts who want to reverse the trend and bolster teacher and school staff salaries. Second, we will establish a new $50 billion fund for school infrastructure and resources. Students and educators deserve 21st century classrooms and up-to-date educational technology and materials. We tell children that education is important and send them a different message by putting them in substandard schools. Improving our nation's school infrastructure will help retain our best educators. Third, we will give additional support to initiatives that improve Title I schools serving low-income children and ensure that all students have access to academic opportunities such as computer science, music, and civics. We need to provide all students with a well-rounded education to get them ready for today's changing economy. Fourth, we will protect teachers' freedom to negotiate for better pay and conditions by safeguarding the right of public employees to join unions, collectively bargain, and engage in collective action to support each other. Currently, no federal law provides teachers and other public servants with collective bargaining rights. Democrats want to guarantee teachers the same freedoms that private sector workers have to negotiate collectively for a better deal. Fifth, we will work to meet our federal commitment to fund special education. When Congress first passed the Individuals with Disabilities Education Act in 1975, the federal government promised to provide 40% of the excess costs of educating children with disabilities. We are not even close to that. Fulfilling our federal promise will not only help provide resources to students with disabilities, it also will improve the quality of education for all students. How do we propose to pay for all this? Simple. We'd revisit the Trump tax cuts for the top 1%. Instead of allowing millionaires, billionaires, and massive corporations to keep their tax breaks and special interest loopholes, Democrats would invest in teachers and students.
4: The famous education reformer Horace Mann said, "Education, beyond all other devices of human origin, is the great equalizer of the human condition, the balance wheel of the social machinery." Public education allows every American, no matter their means, to secure a decent living for themselves and their family. That's what Horace Mann was talking about, the American dream. And education is the cornerstone. If we want the American dream to live on, as brightly and as widely accessible in our time as it was in the past, we need to start seriously investing in education. Democrats have a plan to do it by offering a better deal for teachers, and we're going to fight for it. America paves the way to the next tragedy. The Washington Post. The Post's view, opinion. Opinion interpretation of the news based on evidence, including data, as well as anticipating how events might unfold based on past events. Mourners pray at a makeshift memorial for the victims killed in a shooting at Santa Fe High School in Santa Fe, Texas, on May 21st. Too many doors, abortion, video games, Ritalin. Those are some of the explanations trotted out by Republicans and the National Rifle Association in the wake of Friday's mass shooting at a high school in Santa Fe, Texas. The willingness to say anything, no matter how ludicrous, would be laughable if not for the fact that 10 people are dead and that refusing to acknowledge the role played by this country's lax gun laws only paves the way for the next tragedy. Most of those killed, as classes were getting underway at Santa Fe High School, were students looking forward to the start of summer. Among them, Jared Black, who had just turned 17 and had been planning to celebrate with a weekend pool party. Shauna Fisher, a 16-year-old who found joy in art and music. Sabika Sheikh, an exchange student from Pakistan about to return home. To toss off their deaths as a result of too much Ritalin, as incoming NRA head Oliver North did, or abortions, an argument from Texas Lieutenant Governor Dan Patrick, avoids needed discussion of issues that have resulted, as the Post reported, in more people being killed at schools in the United States this year than service members killed while serving in the military. Friday's school shooting underscores that there are no simple solutions. There seem to have been no clear warning signs about the suspected shooter, a 17-year-old who had made the honor roll and once played on the school football team. The weapons he allegedly used were a shotgun loaded with buckshot and a .38 caliber revolver. His father had legally obtained, not a semi-automatic rifle. Opponents of gun control have seized on these factors as evidence of the futility of expanded background checks or an assault weapons ban. But it has always been understood that no single measure will be the answer for every crime. There are some hopeful signs. Companies increasingly are concluding that guns make for bad business, and states long loath to gun controls, Vermont and Florida, have enacted modest reforms. Even Texas Governor Greg Abbott, Republican, conceded that thoughts and prayers, the traditional official non-response to mass shootings, are no longer enough. "We need to do more than just pray for the victims and their families," he said. It's time in Texas that we take action to step up and make sure this tragedy is never repeated ever again in the history of the state of Texas. The next step is to acknowledge this reality. What sets the United States apart from the rest of the civilized world is not Ritalin or school entrances or violent video games, but the astronomical number of guns and the easy access to them. Members of the Washington Post editorial board appeal to President Trump and Congress to stand up to the gun lobby. "It takes moral courage," they say, "to back gun control legislation and prevent mass shootings." How social media turns neighbors into vigilantes. The Huffington Post. May 22, 2018. "My daughter and husband begged me not to do it, but I had seen one too many headlines about white people calling the police on black people for breathing. I had seen too many thinly veiled classist and racist listserv comments deployed from behind the safety of an iPhone. I was too frustrated with a growing number of city neighbors full of digital courage but lacking basic face-to-face human decency. And now, too many of them are wasting my tax dollars with calls to the police. I reread the post on Nextdoor, a social networking site notoriously popular among gentrifiers, about calling the police on drivers blasting their car stereos too loud in our dense urban neighborhood. I crafted a biting response, and I hit post. I did not bring back Tamir Rice or Trayvon Martin, but it did make me feel better. It's a problem all around the country, a clash between changes in communications technology and changes in neighborhood demographics. For every San Diego do-gooder patting themselves on the back for using social media to catch bike-riding thieves, there are communities like the ones in Portland that are torn apart over questions of etiquette. Beyond what could and does go wrong when racially biased civilians play cops and robbers, I worry about what all of this neighborly digital surveillance is doing to the social glue of our communities. Sometimes it seems these technological tools designed to facilitate human connection bring more heat than light. Before social media, our neighborhood had a superb network of black grandmothers and grandfathers who used to sweep the front porches of our skinny DC row houses and report any and all suspicious activities directly to us. They would tell you if someone stole your trash can or lingered too long on your porch. They knew which kid missed curfew and whose marriage was on the rocks and who was out of town on business. Sometimes they'd bring over plates of grilled rabbit or pound cake. Today, these neighborhood pillars are dying off or selling out, and they are being replaced by yoga mat-carrying, bike-commuting millennials. Many of our new neighbors are friendly people who caught on to the warm porch-sitting culture of our D.C. neighborhood, which was shaped by generations of black families with roots in Virginia, the Carolinas, and parts further south. But others often don't return a simple hello on the street. Instead, they pull out their iPhones to log on to Twitter or Nextdoor to inquire about the weather or a lost bike, or to brag about calling the police on neighbors. I need another social media feed like I need another tax deadline. But a few years ago, I decided to get on to Nextdoor mostly as a defensive measure. I had been hearing about people using the site to post photos of perps in our neighborhood. These grainy surveillance pictures, accompanied by frenzied vague descriptions, are bland enough to describe my husband and my son, who are 26 years and 50 pounds apart. It was only a matter of time before something went wrong with these self-appointed digital vigilantes. We are a black family, and black people are currently under siege for walking babies while black, waiting at Starbucks while black, barbecuing while black, and sleeping while black. When there is so little you can control, this was one thing I could do. I thought of it as a community service. I wanted to know if some new neighbor was popping off about a beloved but eccentric neighborhood figure like Mr. Mumbles, a schizophrenic who rode his bike singing in a basso profundo so exquisite we dubbed him the voice of an angel. Or if someone was complaining about T, a sweet and completely harmless heroin addict who lived in a homeless shelter who would wash cars and watch your back. If a new neighbor was posting about these men, I needed to know about it right away. That way, I could intervene. Some of my neighbors log on to do the same. It is our own counter-surveillance program. We monitor what amounts to a crime blotter for gentrification-related offenses. We all agreed that we need to keep our eyes on these strange people who moved into our community of skinny row houses. They move silently. They enter and exit through fortified garages, avoid eye contact, and emerge only in odd hours. Often the only time we lay eyes on them is when our kids go trick-or-treating. Some of them have strange ways. Just last week, a neighbor took to Nextdoor to post photos and complain about another neighbor's trash spilling over. This neighbor always complains about rats, but look at what their trash looks like, he ranted. No doubt tipped off by someone in our clandestine network, the neighbor in question signed on to respond. We speak to each other every day, she told him. You never mentioned the trash issue to me. I had no idea that my English basement tenants had been leaving trash out like this. It would have been helpful if you told me, she typed. Boom. In posting my response to the police calling neighbor, I was just doing my part for the cause. But 3 days later, I got a notice from the site. A message you posted was reported by another Nextdoor member as violating Nextdoor's community guideline, be helpful, not hurtful, public shaming. My comment would be reviewed by the appointed community moderators for my neighborhood, who would decide if it will be taken down, but I could also voluntarily edit my comment. It figures. The same people who believe they are entitled to use the police to harass their neighbors or as their own anti-anxiety drug will also use social media tools, avoid being called out. I ignored this message. I probably need to ignore this site altogether. It is probably best for all of us if we make more time to meet each other and learn to work these things out face to face, human to human. You're listening to From the Left and From the Right on Gatewave, audio for independent living. Jimmy Kimmel calls off ceasefire, takes shot at Sean Hannity. Real clear life. May 22, 2018. Jimmy Kimmel seemingly ended his ceasefire with Fox News host Sean Hannity on Monday night after he took aim at the anchor and other personalities on the network for being what he believes is too differential to what the president suggests. If Trump said Robert Mueller is a lizard who came here from space to destroy America, based on how things are going so far, I have to believe that Sean Hannity and Lou Dobbs and those dummies on Fox and Friends would jump in and go, yes, Robert Mueller is an iguana. He's an iguana who's been living in a terrarium in the Obama family den. Kimmel apologized to Hannity early last month in a statement on Twitter for making harmful comments in a previous back-and-forth over a skit by Kimmel poking fun at the First Lady's Slovenian accent. The vile attacks against my wife and wishes for death on my infant son are shocking, and I encourage those who made them to give their words and actions thought, Kimmel wrote after the last battle with Hannity. I, too, will give my words more thought and recognize my role in inciting their hatefulness. At the time, Hannity accepted the apology on his show. TBD, if he'll do it again. Ryan Facing Growing Doubts About Hold on Speakership by Rachel Bade and John Brashannon. Politico, May 21, 2018. Top House Republicans are privately questioning whether retiring Speaker Paul Ryan can make it through Election Day. No one's plotting to take him out at this point, and Ryan insists he's not going anywhere. But rank-and-file Republicans, including moderates who've been unflinchingly loyal to Ryan during his 3-year tenure, have become increasingly willing to defy the lame duck leader. And White House officials have also discussed whether Ryan should remain in the job, administration sources said, though there is no effort by the Trump White House to push Ryan out. The doubts have been fueled by a series of high-profile embarrassments for the Wisconsin Republican. The most recent was the collapse of the Republican Farm Bill Friday on the House floor. But centrist Republicans have also backed Ryan into a corner on immigration, the most contentious issue facing the party. And this week, those moderates are expected to reach the 218-vote threshold needed to force bipartisan votes to protect Dreamers, despite Ryan's effort to stop them. The conference is in open warfare. Paul has run out of juice, said a senior Republican lawmaker who wants a speaker vote to happen soon

Blaney said, at an event hosted by the Weekly Standard. Wouldn't it be great to force a Democrat running in a tight race to have to put up or shut up about voting for Nancy Pelosi 8 weeks before an election? That's a really, really good vote for us to force if we can figure out how to do it. McCarthy denied suggestions Monday that he was trying to get President Donald Trump to oust Ryan, dismissing a separate report in the Weekly Standard that a coup was afoot. He also downplayed Mulvaney's comments, arguing that the only thing Mulvaney has ever talked about is, "Will you run for Speaker if we keep the majority?" Nothing different than that whatsoever. Paul is here until the end of election, McCarthy said, disputing the notion that Ryan is too weak to remain Speaker. The majority leader blamed Democrats for last week's debacle on the farm bill. "Democrats don't want to work with us on anything, from the farm bill to taxes to opioids or anything else, so we had to do the farm bill all by ourselves," McCarthy said. Ryan allies argue that pushing him out wouldn't solve the GOP's internal problems. Plus, Republicans from all camps agree that McCarthy currently wouldn't have 218 votes to be Speaker, mainly because he hasn't yet cut a deal with Freedom Caucus members for their votes. "Speaker Ryan has said he intends to run through the tape and that has not changed," said spokeswoman Ashley Strong. But it's unclear how long that argument will keep Ryan skeptics at bay. After Ryan announced in mid-April his plans to retire at the end of the year but remain Speaker through the election, White House officials asked members of the Speaker's staff whether it would be sustainable for him to remain in the job for 7 more months, according to one administration official. Around that time, Representative Tom Graves, Republican, Georgia, a close friend of McCarthy, suggested publicly that Ryan should step down as Speaker sooner rather than later. Some GOP donors also began expressing concerns about giving money to a lame duck Speaker who wouldn't be there next year. Ryan's office, however, insisted he would not be pushed out. And since then, both the White House and McCarthy allies have kept their concerns about Ryan's effectiveness private, according to at least 5 sources. McCarthy and the White House don't want to be seen as pushing Ryan out because the move could backfire and repel some House Republicans. Still, some Republicans feel strongly that Ryan is losing his grip on the conference. The farm bill exposed that, they argue, because normally reliable Republicans opposed the bill despite Ryan personally lobbying for their support. Those members included Representatives Fred Upton and Rodney Frelinghuysen. Another recent episode provided more evidence of Ryan's waning power. During a private meeting with top Republicans last week, Ryan backed Republican Study Committee Chairman Mark Walker to fill a vacancy on the powerful Ways and Means Committee. Republicans typically heed Ryan's preferences for such openings, but in this case, the committee went against the Speaker and backed Representative Brad Wenstrup instead. Meanwhile, the White House has grown frustrated with the lack of movement on Trump's proposal to cut spending, and some blame Ryan for the slowdown. It was Ryan who insisted several weeks ago that the so-called rescissions package be modified, siding with GOP appropriators who were concerned that revisiting a deal they had reached months earlier with Democrats and that Trump had signed would set a bad precedent. The House has delayed consideration of the package because Republicans have been unable to lock down the votes, though leaders still expect to pass the bill after making additional tweaks to the proposal. Ryan still enjoys support from a majority of the conference, National Republican Congressional Committee Chairman Steve Stivers said in an interview Monday that Paul's our best face on the issues and has historically been our best fundraiser and is doing an incredible job. "There may be those who try to challenge him, but I feel like he's not going anywhere anytime soon, nor will he because he's the best person to be Speaker," the Ohio Republican said. Asked whether stories about GOP infighting would hurt Republicans' fundraising ability, Stivers allowed that it might, but then argued he didn't think so. "People are still supporting him because it's not about one person. It's about what our House majority means, and he's able to articulate that very well," Stivers said. "So I don't think it's going to be a problem. We keep watching it, but he's continuing to do very, very well."
However, things are going to get only more difficult for Ryan in the coming weeks when Mom

0: Moderates are expected to force a contentious floor vote on immigration. Ryan had promised the centrists that if they don't seek a showdown right away, he'd help them write a bill that codifies the Obama-era program to protect Dreamers and increases border security. Yet moderate Republicans, annoyed with conservatives who helped sink the farm bill Friday, are expected to forge ahead with their initial plan. Ryan will likely be powerless to stop it as more and more Republicans sign on to the petition forcing votes on bipartisan DACA bills. Mike Pompeo just gave the Iran speech Kerry should have given, by Jonathan Schanzer, New York Post. May 22, 2018. In his first major speech as Secretary of State, a searing 20-minute stem winder, Mike Pompeo on Monday laid out the new U.S. strategy toward Iran, following President Trump's decision to withdraw from the 2015 nuclear agreement. Pompeo unveiled Washington's plan to deploy intense economic warfare against the Islamic Republic until it halts a wide range of nuclear and non-nuclear activity. But the speech was more than just that. It was the one Pompeo's predecessor, John Kerry, should have delivered in 2013. Kerry, of course, was the nation's top diplomat when America announced its interim deal with Iran that year. To reward the mullahs merely for coming to the table, he said the United States would pay hundreds of billions of dollars in blackmail to the Islamic Republic, the world's most prolific state sponsor of terrorism, in exchange for a temporary and reversible halt to its nuclear activity. Fast forward 2 years, and Kerry bound America to a more permanent arrangement, offering more than $150 billion in blackmail while recklessly agreeing to limits on Iran that would expire within a decade. Worse, Kerry failed to address issues like missiles, terrorism, and other malign activity that Iran carries out to destabilize the Middle East. We were told it was the best deal we could get. Pompeo on Monday put an end to all that. He declared that his goal was to return to the global consensus before the deal. No longer will the United States tolerate Iran's rogue behavior, which he detailed. This includes Iran's quest for the bomb, but also the support Iran has been providing to terrorist groups in Yemen, Syria, and Iraq, and the Gaza Strip. Pompeo vowed to crush these proxies and declared that Iran would never get a nuclear bomb. Not now, not ever. The new secretary announced that the U.S. Treasury would unleash the strongest sanctions in history unless the regime in Tehran yields. If it doesn't, Pompeo warned, the regime will be battling to keep its economy alive. Good for him. Fact is, this is the only kind of language and policy that could get Iran to change course. Thank you for listening to From the Left and From the Right, produced by Gatewave. I'm volunteer reader and editor Sheila Nicholas. Please join us again next Wednesday. For most of you, our world is coming up next, here on Gatewave.
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2: Philip Hincher was born in London in 1965 and has degrees from both Oxford and Cambridge. He now teaches creative writing at Exeter University. He serves as a judge of the Booker Prize, awarded each year for the best original full-length novel written in the English language by a citizen of the British Commonwealth. Here is Dead Languages by Philip Hensher. I did not know when I was a boy that most people in the world went away to school. I only knew that no one from my family had ever left the stilted house in the Forest River to travel 15 miles in 2 days to arrive, with the mud dry on my bare feet, at the big white school where they laughed at the way my family had always spoken. They kitted me out with clothes which scratched and made you sweat, clothes which either gripped you like ropes and made you want to pluck an itch, or hung loosely over your hands and feet and got in the way of running, and a pair of brown shoes which, 8 months later, my father would take from around my neck where they had been hanging during the journey back home, and sit with them for an entire week, looking at them and thinking his thoughts no one ever asked about. The mister of the school was a Christian and had a wife. They lived in the school in a separate wing, which the boys called the house. It was the way of the school and the mister for one of the younger boys or one of those less accustomed to shoes and stuffed square beds to be taken into the house to learn its clean domestic ways, the ways of what I learnt to call civilization. I was the youngest boy, at least at first, and unused to the life of the school and of schools like it, so like boys before me, I was taken into the house to work. When I first went to see the mister to be told of this, I shook in my shoes. I stood at the end of the long, dark wood room and waited to be shouted at. But the mister did not shout. He said good morning, and, with his way of pausing before speaking, asked me to come closer. He asked about the place I came from, and he asked how old I was, and my family how was it. And then he stopped asking, and in the room there was silence for so long that I raised my head, and I looked at what he looked like. He was just looking at me, in silence, without talking, and his big black eyes were sad in the way the eyes of animals are sad, or look sad when you know that, in fact, they are really nothing of the kind. There were few duties for me, and they did not interfere with what I had to learn. I learnt that I lived on an island, too big to walk around. I learnt not only what I knew, that you could add things and take things away, but that things could be multiplied, and more often, because it was harder, divided. I learnt that there were languages which were dead, and civilizations which were gone, and I chanted the words which humans once spoke freely and in feeling to say, I love and you love. And I felt nothing except what I happened to be feeling at the time, and I learnt other things in the mister's house. Every day at 4 I would walk around the trim square of grass to the house. For 2 hours I was supposed to do the housework. At first I dreaded going round there because the boys of my age told me stories about the mister and the mister's wife. They said they would fight in front of you. They said he would punish you. They said the mister was afraid of his wife and he took it out on you. I was afraid that these things would come to pass, and then quickly I saw that they would not. It did not occur to me to tell the boys who said these things about my meeting with the mister. It seemed to me then that nothing happened. When he said nothing and gazed at me, I was intended to dust, to tidy, and to iron clothes, to make certain preparations for food. But in fact I did not do these things. After some time each afternoon, perhaps no more than half an hour, the mister's wife would call to me. "Come and sit," she said. And I went and sat, and drank Tatosa with her in the heat of the afternoon, and we talked. I liked to listen to her. The mister was immensely tall, and his limbs were immensely long. They were insect-like, or lizardy, his limbs, in the way they gave the sense that through sheer length they would easily break, or easily turn themselves backwards. When I think of him, I think first of his loping vaguely across the thin lawn of the school. But then I think of his wife. Because the mister's wife was round and sweet and idle like a sweet yellow bun, and reminded you of the mister because she was so unlike him. "Come here, Bobo," she would say. A silly name she had for me. Her voice comes to me, it still comes to me, her husk and hint of a rattle which made your own throat ache with the urge to cough and clear it. And her conversation, the silliness we let ourselves jabber about. She would ask me things which I was certain, once I knew enough, I would be able to answer. "Why is the sea sometimes blue and sometimes not at all?" Or she would ask me about my family, and I would tell her about my tiny mother, no taller than I, and my little brothers and my new sister or brother who must now be born, whom I knew nothing about, and the long, stilted house, no more than 15 miles, and no less than half a world away, which my father and his father together built. I did not talk too much about my family. I had a constant fear that one of them might have died, and I would know nothing about it. It would be bad to sit and talk fondly about my father, and laugh about what now seemed to me the funny way he had of putting a little yaw in the middle of words. A bad thing if he was dead and I did not know it. We talked once about death, the mister's wife and me, and it was like another fancy of hers. If there was a day, she said once, when nobody in the world died, nobody anywhere died, who would notice? I sat and thought about the world without death for one day, how it would be happy and untouched by suffering, and yet no one would know until long afterwards when suffering and death and pain had returned, enchanting these conversations, and a secret they were from the mister. I came to understand that he slept upstairs after he had finished teaching, while his wife talked to me in the dark, cool rooms with their resiny smell of teak. The creak and lollop of his coming downstairs was for me a sign to rise and be busy with the furniture and a rag, and for her a sign to sigh and stretch and smile for her husband. "Who built the school?" I said once. "Long, long ago," she said. "It belongs to me now." I digested this. "It was the mister's," she said, "but he thought he would lose it, so he gave it to me." "How could he lose it?" I said. "It could be taken away from him," she said. "He was afraid it would be, so he gave it to me." I thought about it. It made no sense to give something away because somebody would otherwise take it from you. And now he'd like to be off, to be rid of his old baggage. "But he can't," she said. "He's stuck with me, and I'm stuck with him, because the school is mine." I thought. "If you give it back to him," I began. "They would take it away from him," she said. It made no sense. In the dark corner of the sitting room, I heard the quick creak of the ceiling, which meant he was getting up, and I reached for the duster. The boys in the long room where I slept laughed at me at first, and soon I learned to speak as they spoke and to wear my shoes always and not to scratch myself under their laughter, and soon I joined in with their fanciful night talk about the mister and his wife, the tales of shouting, tales of hurled insults, the names of vegetables and beasts they yelled at each other, the throwing of objects in their epic rows. I listened, and soon I too found I could tell of arguments I had not heard. I joined in when the boys said that they knew of a machine for punishment the mister kept in his upper rooms, and they knew of a boy who 5 years before had died of fright when he had merely seen the terrible machine. I thought there was probably no such machine, but in my duties I did not go upstairs. I did not know what punishments and secrets and humiliations lay in the bedroom of the mister and the bedroom of the mister's wife, and I kept quiet. "Does the mister ever speak to you?" she said once to me one afternoon as we sat with our cooling totosa. Her conversation was like that, simple questions you could not understand. "Yes, he does," I said. "Does he speak to you when you're on your own?" she said. "I don't know," I said after a while. "If he asks you to come to the house when I'm not here," she said. There seemed to be nothing more. She was looking at something with sudden fierceness. She was looking at a big fly, making a noise like thick paper tearing at the far wall. I sat and waited for the next thing she would say, but she said nothing more. And in 6 months I was no longer the youngest boy when I came back from my 6 weeks with my family in the quiet, stilted house in the mud by the river. Before long, the fat progress of the creamy, yellow flesh of the mister's wife through the shady cloisters was as comic to me as to every other boy, for years behind and years to come. That was the way to talk about her, in a funny story, because I told the stories to the dormitory, the stories of how she talked to me. But it was no story, and the boys of the long room after dark laughed at me for thinking it was something to be told. And yet it was. Years passed. They always do. And the time came to go, and I was exactly the same, except that I knew more, and I talked differently, louder, I suppose. And I knew my father, when I jumped out of the boat back from school, would, as he had every year, seem smaller. I knew his way of talking would suddenly develop a funny, unexpected yaw I would want to correct. The dead languages we'd learned at school We guessed at their pronunciation. I knew and guessed wrongly, and I knew that if a speaker of those dead languages was to leap out of a boat and talk to us, his way of saying even I love and you love would seem strange to us. But it would be a way of speaking we had once known and had forgotten, a way newly unfamiliar to us, because we have so changed. The time came to go and not to return, and I did not know whether I was supposed to go. The mister asked me to go to his room once more, and I went. He was sitting behind his desk as he had before. This time I looked at him, but his eyes were dark and sad as they always had been, and we looked at each other. "Here," he eventually said to me, "you've been good. We ought to be proud of you." "Thank you, sir," I said. "I'd like to give you a leaving present," he said. "Something you will always keep." "No need, sir," I said. "No need to call me sir now," he said. "I would like to say goodbye to your wife," I said after a time. My wife is out for the afternoon," he said. I did not understand the mister and his wife. I did not know what contracts passed between them in the dark, and in fact I still do not. He reached for his wrist and unhitched his watch. He glanced at it, as if checking it still told him what now it was, and offered it to me across the broad expanse of his desk. I shook my hands at him. His smile insisted, and I carried on shaking my hands at him, and I did not know whether my refusals were the sort of polite refusals which always intend to finish in acceptance, or if I did not want the watch. I did not know, and on either side of the desk I shook my hands at him, and he smiled at me and proffered. The mister's tiny wristwatch was what I once called tick-tick, knowing no better. And with every tick, another second gone, and another moment, and a chance lost, and perhaps no new chances to take their place. Once I wanted to learn and learn until I knew enough, but now I know that I will never know enough, that the exams in that unmastered subject, enough, have never yet been set, that they have never been passed, and never will be.
3: 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And now, here's Still Bill.
4: Ladies and gentlemen, we're asking you to sit with us for another segment of Still Bill Spotlight on Music. I'm your host, Still Bill Asbury, and my co-host and partner in crime, right hand, Stan the Research Man Smith. Stan, how you feeling today,
5: man? Hey, man, I'm doing great. How about yourself, Bill?
4: Doing wonderful, wonderful. You know, this show today, Stan, is going to be what we titled a tribute to this gentleman. Just recently lost him, too, but
5: yes, we
4: can get into a lot of this information with you. But at any rate, the gentleman that we're talking about today, Stan, is Donald Cortez Cornelius.
5: Yeah, better known as Don Cornelius.
4: Don Cornelius with the smooth velvet voice.
5: The smooth velvet voice.
4: Yes, sir. born September 27, 1936, right here in Chicago.
5: He's a Chi-Town guy.
4: Yes, sir, right here in Chicago.
5: Yeah.
4: And, you know, he was a television host and the producer and the creator of Soul Train.
5: Sure.
4: Soul Train.
5: That's it.
4: Yes. And he was active, really, for quite a while here, from 1966 up to 2010, up until just 2 years ago. And, you know, he had a couple of spouses, question mark as to the, I guess, the timing of the divorces. But his first wife is Dolores Harrison. And he had two sons by Dolores. Anthony and Yukon, which I thought kind of different.
5: Yukon. Okay.
4: And then, of course, his second wife, which there's a question mark about that, about whether or not they were divorced. I think it said December 13th, 2001. And that was Miss Victoria, how you pronounce that last name?
5: Chapman.
4: Okay, because I got the Avila.
5: You got the Avila, yeah.
4: Avila, that's it. But, Stan, unfortunately, we lost this brother recently, February 1st of this year. And he had complications from, he had a lot of things going on with him, from what I understand.
5: Yeah, he did.
4: Even including, they said Alzheimer's, but according to the news, this brother unfortunately took his life by a single gunshot to the head. Mm. Don Cornelius.
5: Yep.
4: Icon.
5: Yep. Mm-hmm. Only 75, Bill.
4: 75 years young. Yes, indeed.
5: Yeah, and I think we all know something about Don Cornelius. Man, when you think of Soul Train, that's the first name that pops into your head.
4: How can you not?
5: I'll get into more of that as I get into the biography of Don Cornelius, and we'll talk more about it, Bill.
4: Mm-hmm, mm-hmm.
5: As you know, Don was born on Chicago's South Side.
4: Mm-hmm.
5: He was raised in Bronzeville. Now, following his graduation from DuSable High School in 1954, he joined the United States Marine Corps and served 18 months in Korea. He worked at various jobs following his stint in the military, including selling tires, automobiles, and insurance, and as a Chicago police officer.
4: Mm-hmm.
5: Now, he quit his day job to take a three-month broadcasting course in 1966, despite being married with two sons and only $400 in his bank account.
4: Mm-hmm.
5: In 66, he landed a job as an announcer, news reporter, and disc jockey on Chicago radio station, the iconic radio station,
4: WBON.
5: Well, a little bit more about that, Bill. The background on that was, while he was a police officer, he stopped the news director at VON and was going to give him a ticket, and the news director heard his voice and said, "Man, do you want to get into radio? Listen to that. You know, I'm listening to your voice." And That's where it started.
4: Isn't that something? Wonder if he got the ticket.
5: You know what? I don't know.
4: I bet he did.
5: I don't know. But you know what we're going to do, Bill?
4: Yeah.
5: The music we're getting ready to play.
4: Mm-hmm.
5: Now, some of this music, you're saying, well, why are we playing this music? But Don also was a partner and part owner in Solar Records.
4: That's right.
5: Out in L.A.
4: That's right.
5: And these were some of his groups.
4: He had some people come out of
5: them. Yeah, he had the Whispers. He had the Silvers. He even had Babyface when he first came
4: out. That's right. Yes, he did.
5: Yeah. Mm-hmm. We're going to get to the break. We're going to hear some music from the Whispers and the Silvers.
4: Okay.
5: You know.
4: Okay.
5: And we're going to do it like that in tribute to Mr. Don Cornelius. So we're going to hear Seems Like I Gotta Do Wrong. I think that was the first
4: that
5: big
4: was
5: one
4: their
5: with
4: first
5: the Whispers.
4: One. Yes.
5: And then Say Yes.
4: Uh-huh.
5: Take it out with the Whispers in the first segment. Brother, take us to the break.
4: Okay, we'll do that then, ladies and gentlemen. Sit back and check out these two tunes. You're going to remember them. But remember, we are doing a tribute to Mr. Don Cornelius, and we'll be right back after you hear these two tunes.

0: I love that Say Yes by the Whispers.
1: Oh, yeah.
0: I love that.
1: Seems like I got to do wrong. I remember that one very well.
0: Man, that was a crier. That was a crier. Good tune, though.
1: Yeah, it was. Mm-hmm. Yeah, it was. Mm-hmm. Well, Bill, prior to Don moving the show to Los Angeles, where it went into national syndication, Don began Soul Train as a local show on the Chicago television station WCIU. Now, for those of you who don't remember, that was a UHF station.
0: That's right.
1: Ultra high frequency.
0: Ultra high.
1: Well, I know we're dating ourselves, but that was before you had cable.
0: Uh-huh.
1: You know, there was no HBO and all of that.
0: No. Yeah. And it was in black and white.
1: Right. And I mean, it was in black and white, right? Well, that was at WCIU-TV in Chicago in the mid-60s. Now, they broadcasted from the top. And they used the studio in the top of the Board of Trade.
0: Yeah.
1: That was it.
0: Well, you know, we performed in that same studio.
1: Yeah, I know it. If you went to Channel 26, you did.
0: That's all you could do.
1: and that was the call number, Channel 26.
0: Channel 26, that's it.
1: Better known today as the U.
0: Mm-hmm.
1: Okay?
0: Mm-hmm.
1: Originally, Don was a journalist, and he was inspired by the Civil Rights Movement. Don recognized that in the late 60s, there was no television venue in the United States for soul music, mm-hmm. and introduced many African-American musicians to a larger audience as a result of their appearance on Soul Train,
0: mm-hmm.
1: a program that was both influential among African-Americans and popular with a wider audience. As writer, producer, and host of Soul Train, Cornelius was instrumental in offering wider exposure to black musicians such as James Brown.
0: Uh-huh.
1: Aretha Franklin, Michael Jackson,
0: yeah.
1: as well as creating opportunities for talented dancers. You know, Jody Watley started there.
0: She started there as a dancer.
1: That's right.
0: Yeah.
1: Mm-hmm. And that would presage subsequent television dance programs.
0: Mm-hmm.
1: Don said we had a show that kids gravitated to. And Spike Lee described the program as an urban music time capsule. Besides his smooth and deep voice, Cornelius was best known for the catchphrase that he used to close the show with, Bill.
0: Mm-hmm.
1: And you can bet your last money
0: it's all going to be a stone gas, honey.
1: I'm Don Cornelius. And as always in parting, we wish you love,
0: peace, and soul.
1: After Cornelius' departure, it was shortened to just... And as always, we wish you love, peace, and soul. And was used through the most recent last new episodes that were done in 2006.
0: Mm.
1: Another introductory phrase he often used was, we got another sound coming out of Philly that's a show enough dilly.
0: Yeah, yes.
1: He had a number of little small film roles too, Bill.
0: Yeah, that surprised me.
1: Yeah, most notably as a record producer, believe it or not. As Mo Fuzz in 1988's Tap Heads.
0: Oh, okay.
1: The 2008 Soul Train Music Awards ceremony was not held due to the WGA strike and the end of Tribune Entertainment complicating the process of finding a new distributor to air the ceremony and line up the stations to air it.
0: Mm.
1: The awards show was moved in 2009 to Viacom's Centric Cable Channel. That was formerly BETJ.
0: Oh.
1: Which now airs Soul Train in reruns.
0: Hmm.
1: Don last appeared at the 2009 BET Awards to present the OJs with the 2009 BET Lifetime Achievement Award.
0: All right.
1: Hmm. Yep.
0: And, you know, he had the last thing here in September.
1: Yeah, he did.
0: September of last year.
1: Yeah.
0: Had a street named after him, too.
1: Oh, yeah. That was a big party.
0: Yes.
1: That was a big party. I remember,
0: I missed it.
1: I remember he was on Herb's show, Herb Kent's show.
0: Yes, yes.
1: And Herb had the opportunity to interview him and, you know, see what was going on. But I know recently Herb said he could tell something was going on with Don and he just didn't know what it was.
0: Yeah. He said he wasn't himself.
1: Yeah.
0: Those were his words.
1: Yeah.
0: Mm-hmm.
1: One of our legends, Bill.
0: Wow. And
1: one of our legends.
0: Mm, mm, mm.
1: Had an idea, and I remember, what was the guy's name? Clinton Gent. He was here in Chicago.
0: Yes.
1: I remember he was here with him.
0: Yes. Now, Stan, who was it that did the Soul Train at the beginning of it?
1: Who was that?
0: It was one of the, Franklin McCarthy, I think?
1: No.
0: Rodney Jones.
1: No, Joe Cobb.
0: Joe Cobb, okay.
1: Jolton Joe Cobb.
0: Okay. With that
1: guess who else was on that, on those promos with him?
0: Hmm.
1: Sid McCoy. Yep.
0: Yes, indeed.
1: Hey, man, we got to move. We got to get out of here.
0: A lot of memories.
1: Listen, we're going to hear the Silvers,
0: mm-hmm.
1: Boogie Fever, Then we got to go to the 3 degrees. Mm-hmm. When will I see you again? And then we're going to close it out with the signature TSOP, the Soul Train theme.
0: Yes, sir. Yes,
1: hey,
0: sir.
1: My brother, take us home.
0: Well, Stan, thank you for the information, and thank our engineer, Mr. Brian Hawkins.
1: Brian.
0: Once again, ladies and gentlemen, a Don Cornelius thing that we're doing here, a tribute to him. And as he said, in parting, we're going to wish you love, peace, and soul. Stan, the research man, Smith, and Still Bill Asbury. 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
1: Welcome to From the Left and From the Right, with opinionated writing from both ends of the political spectrum. I'm Sheila Nicholas. Today we start with, can Trump still claim victory if Kim Jong-un keeps his nuclear arms? The New York Times, May 22, 2018. Tokyo. From the moment President Trump accepted an audacious invitation to meet Kim Jong-un, North Korea's leader, he raised expectations that he would finally do what none of his predecessors had, get North Korea to abandon its nuclear arsenal. Yet, as a warning last week from the North made clear, and as most experts on the country have long declared, Mr. Kim may have no intention of giving up his nuclear weapons anytime soon, if ever. Now the question is how Mr. Trump will redefine success if the summit meeting actually takes place as planned. If Mr. Trump and Mr. Kim do sit down in a room in Singapore on June 12th, it is clear that denuclearization is all but off the table in the short term. But analysts suggested Mr. Trump would have no trouble finding other ways to claim victory. The reality is that the summit will be a success because Trump will package, sell, and call it a success to his supporters, said Doo-yeon Kim, a visiting senior fellow at the Korean Peninsula Future Forum in Seoul, the South Korean capital. It unfortunately won't matter what the experts think. In a sign that plans were still moving forward, the South's president, Moon Jae-in, arrived in Washington for a meeting with Mr. Trump on Tuesday to discuss details of the coming talks. Experts, many of whom have sharply criticized Mr. Trump's improvisational approach to diplomacy and apparent lack of knowledge about the history of prior failed deals with North Korea, said one realistic outcome could be a simple declaration stating that denuclearization is an eventual goal. With the memory of North Korea's missile and nuclear tests and Mr. Trump's fire and fury rhetoric still fresh in most minds, analysts said even a vague deal could be more desirable than a return to the rising tensions of last year. Coupled with a North Korean agreement to extend its moratorium on nuclear and long-range missile tests and a promise not to export nuclear arms, analysts said such a deal would be an important starting point for future negotiations. That's not what the president is promising or what everybody is hoping for, but it would be really good and they should take it, said Jeffrey Lewis, a Korea expert at the Middlebury Institute of International Studies. You're not getting rid of the weapons, but putting yourself on the path where someday they might not be needed. Maybe not in Kim Jong-un's lifetime, but it is still worth making that progress, especially because 2017 was really scary. Mr. Trump's desire for a quick, tweetable triumph could leave room for professional diplomats and nuclear experts to hammer out a longer-term agreement with North Korean officials, some analysts say. He will come out and say, "Where is my peace prize?" said Suzanne DiMaggio, a director and senior fellow at the New American Research Group who has been involved in unofficial talks with North Korea. He really just wants to emerge from the summit as saying, "I got them to do what no other president could," and I think then he will probably lose interest. The less President Trump is involved in that process, Ms. DiMaggio said, the better. A vague promise to denuclearize would probably disappoint many in Washington, where there are memories of the North Koreans reneging on deals before. It would also fall far short of the demands of hawks like John R. Bolton, President Trump's national security adviser, who has called for total and immediate denuclearization. And having recently pulled out of the Iran nuclear accord because it was a horrible one-sided deal, Mr. Trump has set expectations that he could get a better agreement from North Korea. Some analysts said North Korea was also unlikely to be satisfied by vague proclamations. Mr. Kim is likely to demand a clear guarantee that the United States would never attack, as well as a quick relief from international sanctions. Mr. Trump has praised those sanctions for bringing Mr. Kim to the table in the first place. But even if Mr. Trump tries to hold firm on them, analysts said, he may already have lost that leverage, as both South Korea and, more crucially, China have indicated that they are willing to lower the pressure on the North. The North will count on the fact that they have opened up a track with the Chinese, and the Chinese are not in a favorable mind towards Trump right now, said Christopher R. Hill, who negotiated with Pyongyang for several years during the George W. Bush administration. There's a problem with U.S.-Chinese relations that the North Koreans will seek to exploit in the coming months. Given the North's negative reaction last week to South Korea's joint military exercises with the United States, Mr. Kim may also use the talks with Mr. Trump to call for scaling back the number of American troops in South Korea. It would be a mistake to concede that right away, analysts said. If Trump puts significant sanctions relief or a rollback of U.S. military forces in the region on the table too soon, he may not have enough leverage to incentivize North Korea to take steps down the road to continue dismantling its nuclear program, said Kelsey Davenport, Director for Non-Proliferation Policy at the Arms Control Association in Washington. In his meeting with Mr. Trump on Tuesday, Mr. Moon of South Korea may also push again for signing a peace treaty with North Korea to formally end the Korean War after more than 60 years. Such a deal could be appealing for Mr. Trump because it would give him a clear opportunity to declare a success that no other president has achieved. Yet even that could compromise the security of American allies if a deal were signed without negotiating a drawdown of North Korea's conventional weapons, particularly the 1,000

trials aimed at Tokyo would be a disastrous success, Mr. Klingner said. Some analysts said that North Korea would make its own down payment in Singapore, giving up some of its weapons or missiles or agreeing to inspections of its existing storage sites. Whatever the agreement, given the intensity of Mr. Trump's threats last year and Mr. Bolton's continued warnings that the administration is prepared to use military action if talks fail, longtime North Korea watchers suggested that Pyongyang would be restrained while Mr. Trump is in office. As long as Trump remains in the White House and a threat of a military attack looms, North Koreans will probably keep their part of the bargain, said Andrei Lankov, a North Korea expert at Kukmin University in Seoul. But make no mistake, Mr. Lankov said, the North will make a lot of declarations about eventual surrender of nuclear weapons, but these will just be empty promises without the slightest intention to carry them through. Even some critics of the Trump administration said that any deal emerging from the talks would be better than nothing. The way the administration was talking a month ago, it was like all of a sudden there was going to be a fairy tale ending, said Victor Cha, an expert on North Korea, whose nomination to be ambassador to South Korea was scotched after he criticized the Trump administration's North Korea policy. But we all know there are no fairy tale endings when it comes to North Korea. This is going to be long, hard, and Trump is going to have to roll up his sleeves, Mr. Cha said. Even if it is a repeat of previous negotiations, do we really have a choice? Trump, illegal and disgrace if spies were on my campaign. TheHill.com May 22, 2018. A lot of people are saying they had spies in my campaign. If they had spies in my campaign, that would be a disgrace to this country, he said. It would be very illegal, aside from everything else. I hope they weren't, Trump added, because that would be unprecedented in the history of our country. The comments come as Trump is escalating his attacks on Special Counsel Robert Mueller. Trump has repeated conservative claims that federal law enforcement spied on his campaign, perhaps at the direction of senior leaders in the Obama administration, in an effort to sink his chances of winning the 2016 presidential election. Media reports have said FBI agents used an informant to speak with a trio of Trump campaign advisors after the bureau heard they had suspicious contacts with Russia. There is no evidence a spy or mole was embedded in the Trump campaign. Critics say Trump is using the allegations to muddy the waters in the Russia probe, which is looking into whether his campaign colluded with Moscow's efforts to interfere in the election and if the president obstructed the probe. Trump took his criticism a step further over the weekend when he demanded the Justice Department open an investigation into whether the FBI used improper surveillance to infiltrate his campaign. The department asked its internal watchdog to examine the claims, a move that satisfied Trump and diffused, for now, a burgeoning crisis with the top law enforcement agency. In a concession to Trump and his allies, the FBI and Justice Department will meet with lawmakers to review highly classified information related to the Russia investigation. The meeting will be overseen by White House Chief of Staff John Kelly. Trump backers, such as House Intelligence Committee Chairman Devin Nunes, Republican California, have demanded documents related to the earliest days of the Russia probe. It is not clear exactly what information lawmakers will be allowed to see. Clapper, FBI was not spying on Trump, by Mel Leonor, Politico, May 22, 2018. Former Director of National Intelligence James Clapper said Tuesday that the FBI was not at any point spying on the Trump campaign. They were not. They were spying, a term I don't particularly like, on what the Russians were doing, Clapper said during an appearance on The View to promote his new book, Facts and Fears, Hard Truths from a Life in Intelligence. The FBI, Clapper said, was simply trying to answer the question, were the Russians infiltrating, trying to gain access, trying to gain leverage and influence? Clapper's comments came shortly after the Justice Department, under pressure from the White House, agreed to review allegations by Trump and his allies that the president's campaign was inappropriately surveilled in 2016.
According to media reports, an FBI informant made

0: contact with several members of the Trump campaign during the 2016 election as part of the Bureau's probe into potential collusion with Russian officials on their attempts to interfere in the presidential race. But Trump and his backers have accused law enforcement officials of working to infiltrate the Trump campaign with the motivation of undermining the real estate mogul's White House bid. Clapper on Tuesday defended the use of an informant, characterizing it as a fairly benign tool available to the FBI, given all the other capabilities available to the agency. The Trump administration is also pushing for a review of the information collected by the informant and interviews with the FBI officials who made the decision to connect the informant with the campaign. Think. Fresh Opinions, Sharp Analysis, and Powerful Essays. By Robert F. Kennedy, Jr., NBC News. May 22, 2018. America today is, as it always has been, an enduring struggle between two visions of what our country should be. One vision is that we should be an idealistic nation that serves as an example to the rest of the world of the success of this American experiment with self-government, equality, justice, and democracy. The other sees us as another refuge for the rich, where people with money can dominate and subjugate large populations and commoditize the public commons. There's an outrage in this country today among people who believe in the first, idealistic vision of America, and who then look at President Trump and believe that he has brought disrepute to the United States and discredited the entire American experiment in self-governance. President Trump's policies have been not to actively encourage democracy abroad, but to reach out to some of the most tyrannical governments in the world and to give them sustenance and encouragement. That's a discredit to democracy. It might be easy to be cynical about politics and politicians now, but for my family, the ability to participate in politics was important. And for other nations of the world that are considering democracy, Trump isn't helping the cause. Think about China, for example. Their system rewards intelligence, and so, when you meet with Chinese political leaders, which I've done, you are, generally speaking, meeting with some of the smartest people in a given province. So, if you're Chinese and looking at what's happening in the United States today, why in the world would you ever choose a political system that could produce a national leader who is utterly incurious, superficial, and ultimately a buffoon? And I'm sure other nations are having the same second thoughts. It might be easy to be cynical about politics and politicians now, but for my family, the ability to participate in politics was important. The Irish coming to America, when my ancestors did, took to politics like a starving man takes to food, because they had been forbidden from participating in the political destiny of their own nation for 800 years. The British, as a colonial power in Ireland, forbade the Irish from holding political office, from practicing law, from voting, and from serving on juries in their own country. And when the Irish arrived in America, they were not only hungry for politics, but they had an idealistic view of the American political system, because they had been fighting against unfairness and injustice by an entrenched elite in the country they left. Those broader impulses merged with my family's Catholic faith in a kind of seamless zeitgeist, leaving us with a deep sense to this day that people should spend their lives at worthwhile endeavors to help a broader community or serve larger principles. My grandmother, Rose Kennedy, whose father was the first ghetto Irish mayor of Boston, and my grandfather, Joseph Kennedy, whose father was a political boss in Boston and a member of the state legislature, both felt that public service was a noble profession. They thought it was the highest calling, and those values were passed down within the family. When the Irish arrived in America, they were not only hungry for politics, but they had an idealistic view of the American political system. Maybe now there's an idea that these serious things are divorced from fun, but I hope my new book dispels that a little. My childhood was a very special time in American history, and our home was really a centerpiece of what was happening not only in governance, but in the broader culture. It was filled with civil rights leaders, with students from Indonesia, and from African countries that were then, for the first time, able to self-govern. But I could also wake up and come down to breakfast and find the Smothers brothers, Alan King and Buddy Hackett, in their pajamas around the dining room table. Our participation in the world was important, but it wasn't always so serious.
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0: The Constitutional Crisis is Here by Eugene Robinson, May 22, 2018, Real Clear Politics. On Sunday, via Twitter, Trump demanded that the Justice Department concoct a transparently political investigation with the aim of smearing veteran professionals at Justice and the FBI, and also throwing mud at the previous administration. Trump's only rational goal is casting doubt on the probe by Special Counsel Robert S. Mueller III, which appears to be closing in. Trump's power play is a gross misuse of his presidential authority and a dangerous departure from long-standing norms. Strongmen such as Russia's Vladimir Putin use their justice systems to punish enemies and deflect attention from their own crimes. Presidents of the United States do not, or did not, until Sunday's tweet. I hereby demand, and will do so officially tomorrow, that the Department of Justice look into whether or not the FBI, DOJ, infiltrated or surveilled the Trump campaign for political purposes, and if any such demands or requests were made by people within the Obama administration. Rather than push back and defend the rule of law, Justice tried to mollify the president by at least appearing to give him what he wants. The Republican leadership in Congress has been silent as a mouse. This is how uncrossable lines are crossed. The pretext Trump seized on is the revelation that a longtime FBI and CIA informant, described as a retired college professor, made contact with three Trump campaign associates before the election as part of the FBI's initial investigation into Russian meddling. With the full-throated backing of right-wing media, Trump has described this person as a spy who was implanted for political purposes into my campaign for president. This claim is completely unsupported by the facts as we know them. Trump wants you to believe a lie. The informant was not embedded or implanted or otherwise inserted into the campaign. He was asked to contact several campaign figures whose names had already surfaced in the FBI's counterintelligence probe. It would have been an appalling dereliction of duty not to take a look at Trump's advisors with Russia ties, such as Carter Page and George Papadopoulos, when the outlines of a Russian campaign to influence the election were emerging. Trump claims this is the nation's all-time biggest political scandal because, he alleges, Justice Department officials and the FBI used a spy to try to frame him and his campaign in an effort to boost his opponent Hillary Clinton's chance of winning the election. This conspiracy theory has so many holes in it that it's hard to know where to begin. But let's start with the glaringly obvious. If the aim was to make Trump lose, why wasn't all the known information about the Trump campaign's Russia connections leaked before the election when it might have had some impact? The truth appears to be precisely the opposite of what Trump says, which is not uncommon. The record suggests that Justice and the FBI were so uncomfortable investigating a presidential campaign in the weeks and months before an election that they tiptoed around promising lines of inquiry rather than appear to be taking a side. The FBI director at the time was James B. Comey, and while we heard plenty about Clinton's emails before the vote, we had no idea that such a mature investigation of the Trump campaign was underway. Now that the Mueller probe has bored into Trump's inner circle, and federal authorities have raided the homes and office of his personal attorney, Michael Cohen, the president appears to be in a panic. The question is whether he sees this spy nonsense as a way to discredit Mueller's eventual findings or as a pretext for trying to end the investigation with a bloody purge akin to Richard Nixon's Saturday Night Massacre. The Justice Department answered Trump's tweeted demand by announcing that an existing investigation by its inspector general will now include determining whether there was any impropriety or political motivation by the FBI. Deputy Attorney General Rod J. Rosenstein may hope that is enough to avoid a showdown. I fear he is wrong. None of this is normal or acceptable. One of the bedrock principles of our system of government is that no one is above the law, not even the president. but a gutless Congress has refused so far to protect this sacred inheritance. Trump is determined to use the Justice Department and the FBI to punish those he sees as political enemies. This is a crisis, and it will get worse. We can change the trend of fatal shootings by voting in November. Former Representative Steve Israel, Democrat, New York. Opinion contributor, The Hill. Friday morning's shooting at Santa Fe High School in Texas exposes us to the latest breaking news alerts on our televisions, smartphones, and tablets. I happened to be in O'Hare Airport in Chicago when the first reports flashed on the overhead televisions. School shooting, multiple fatalities, suspect in custody. My fellow passengers lifted their heads to the screens, nodded sadly, then went back to what they were doing. Meanwhile, in Santa Fe, families prepare to bury their dead, now never able to return to true normalcy. There's nothing breaking about this breaking news, folks. It's the same old story. The shooting, the pause to gasp, the shaking of heads, the fleeting question about when something finally will be done, the resignation that nothing will be done, the return to watching whatever we were streaming, reading, or working on before we were interrupted by the most recent tragedy, and then the forgetting. The Republican leaders of Congress will immediately consult their post-shooting emergency response manual. It goes like this: sorrowfully tweet thoughts and prayers, lower flags to half-staff, hold moments of silence, suggest arming teachers, or insert appropriate occupation here, and wait it out. You can chart it on a graph. It's the four stages of gun lobby grief. Stage one is the shock and uptick in public support for some reasonable gun safety standards, usually shared across party affiliation and gun owners. Expect up to a week of intensity. Stage two brings the rationalizations of why reasonable gun safety standards would not have stopped this particular shooter. Give a few more days for this transition. Stage three turns the tide, when defense goes on offense. Now the argument morphs into calls for even more guns in more hands. Stage four is when the shock wears off and we mostly forget, consumed by the next wave of breaking news on Donald Trump. Maybe even a royal wedding. That's the usual cycle, proven by shooting after shooting. Remember Las Vegas when President Trump and even the NRA opened the door to regulating bump stocks after reports that their use may have made the shooter's weapons even more deadly? Here's what happened. Congress punted to the president, who ordered the attorney general to rewrite existing regulations. The public comment period for the new regulation expires on June 27th. Earlier this month, Reuters reviewed 4,200 of more than 17,000 public comments received, and 10 favored a bump stock ban, while almost all the rest opposed it. So let's see how that goes. In the weeks after the school shooting in Parkland, Florida, student energy was like nuclear fusion. Optimism was high. Change was around the corner. It was just a matter of time. Now it's a matter of a midterm election, which is just around the corner in November. It's up to them, because my fellow passengers at the airport and many of my former colleagues in Congress have demonstrated an ability to cluck tongues rather than to act. Here's why my post-Parkland optimism isn't diminished by Santa Fe. A few weeks after the Parkland shooting, I was invited to address a student rally at my local town hall in Huntington on Long Island, New York. For 6 years before my 2000 election to Congress, I was a town councilman there. If we wanted to attract a rally of 30 people, we basically had to offer free pizza. But when I arrived in March, I saw thousands. My political instincts generated two observations. First, half of the crowd was too young to vote and, I thought, wouldn't be able to swing an election. Second, the other half of the crowd were adults who had to drive their kids to the rally. Usually parents drive children to the polls to teach them about voting. In November, if children send their parents to the polls to vote to keep them safe in schools, maybe we'll finally see the change we need. Maybe some seats in Congress will be lost instead of the lives of innocent young people who sat for a day of classes at Santa Fe High School. The only way to see change is to vote this November.
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0: Welcome back to this Gatewave broadcast of From the Left and From the Right. I'm Sheila Nicholas. Continuing with Democrats Have a Better Deal for Teachers, Chuck Schumer and Nancy Pelosi. May 22, 2018, USA Today. For the better part of the 20th century, being a teacher in America meant being a part of the middle class. You worked hard and you received decent pay and benefits, enough to afford a home, a car, a vacation, and raise a family. But for the past 20 years, public sector employee pay, especially for teachers, has been falling behind. A 2016 report from the Economic Policy Institute found that teachers take home weekly wages that are 17% lower than comparable workers. Nationwide, 18% of teachers reported working jobs outside of school to supplement their full-time teacher salary. That's why thousands of teachers across the country have organized and staged walkouts to demand fair pay, adequate resources, and better working conditions. That teacher pay has fallen so far behind matters a great deal, and not just to teachers themselves, but to all of us. Education is the catalyst for economic mobility. It puts the rungs on the ladders of opportunity. We need great teachers in every classroom so that our children have every opportunity to succeed. And we must respect the voices of these professionals when making decisions about what's best for their students. In our view, teachers' pay should much more closely reflect their value to our society. After all, teachers are preparing our next generation. Investing in our future is not only the right thing to do, it's also the smart thing to do. Unfortunately, Republicans have been pushing federal and state education cuts to fund tax giveaways for the rich, resulting in fewer resources for schools and low teacher pay. That must end. How can we as a country better support teachers and school staff to match the critical work they are doing for our children? Democrats have put together a plan with five main components to offer our nation's teachers a better deal. First, we will dedicate $50 billion for states and school districts to increase teacher compensation and recruit and retain a strong, diverse workforce over the next 10 years. During the recession, public investment in K-12 schools declined dramatically. We should support states and school districts who want to reverse the trend and bolster teacher and school staff salaries. Second, we will establish a new $50 billion fund for school infrastructure and resources. Students and educators deserve 21st century classrooms and up-to-date educational technology and materials. We tell children that education is important and send them a different message by putting them in substandard schools. Improving our nation's school infrastructure will help retain our best educators. Third, we will give additional support to initiatives that improve Title I schools serving low-income children and ensure that all students have access to academic opportunities such as computer science, music, and civics. We need to provide all students with a well-rounded education to get them ready for today's changing economy. Fourth, we will protect teachers' freedom to negotiate for better pay and conditions by safeguarding the right of public employees to join unions, collectively bargain, and engage in collective action to support each other. Currently, no federal law provides teachers and other public servants with collective bargaining rights. Democrats want to guarantee teachers the same freedoms that private sector workers have to negotiate collectively for a better deal. Fifth, we will work to meet our federal commitment to fund special education. When Congress first passed the Individuals with Disabilities Education Act in 1975, the federal government promised to provide 40% of the excess costs of educating children with disabilities. We are not even close to that. Fulfilling our federal promise will not only help provide resources to students with disabilities, it also will improve the quality of education for all students. How do we propose to pay for all this? Simple. We'd revisit the Trump tax cuts for the top 1%. Instead of allowing millionaires, billionaires, and massive corporations to keep their tax breaks and special interest loopholes, Democrats would invest in teachers and students. The famous education reformer Horace Mann said, "Education, beyond all other devices of human origin, is the great equalizer of the human condition, the balance wheel of the social machinery." Public education allows every American, no matter their means, to secure a decent living for themselves and their family. That's what Horace Mann was talking about, the American dream. And education is the cornerstone. If we want the American dream to live on, as brightly and as widely accessible in our time as it was in the past, we need to start seriously investing in education. Democrats have a plan to do it by offering a better deal for teachers, and we're going to fight for it. America paves the way to the next tragedy. The Washington Post. The Post's view, opinion. Opinion interpretation of the news based on evidence, including data, as well as anticipating how events might unfold based on past events. Mourners pray at a makeshift memorial for the victims killed in a shooting at Santa Fe High School in Santa Fe, Texas, on May 21st. Too many doors, abortion, video games, Ritalin. Those are some of the explanations trotted out by Republicans and the National Rifle Association in the wake of Friday's mass shooting at a high school in Santa Fe, Texas. The willingness to say anything, no matter how ludicrous, would be laughable if not for the fact that 10 people are dead and that refusing to acknowledge the role played by this country's lax gun laws only paves the way for the next tragedy. Most of those killed, as classes were getting underway at Santa Fe High School, were students looking forward to the start of summer. Among them, Jared Black, who had just turned 17 and had been planning to celebrate with a weekend pool party. Shauna Fisher, a 16-year-old who found joy in art and music. Sabika Sheikh, an exchange student from Pakistan about to return home. To toss off their deaths as a result of too much Ritalin, as incoming NRA head Oliver North did, or abortions, an argument from Texas Lieutenant Governor Dan Patrick, avoids needed discussion of issues that have resulted, as the Post reported, in more people being killed at schools in the United States this year than service members killed while serving in the military. Friday's school shooting underscores that there are no simple solutions. There seem to have been no clear warning signs about the suspected shooter, a 17-year-old who had made the honor roll and once played on the school football team. The weapons he allegedly used were a shotgun loaded with buckshot and a .38 caliber revolver. His father had legally obtained, not a semi-automatic rifle. Opponents of gun control have seized on these factors as evidence of the futility of expanded background checks or an assault weapons ban. But it has always been understood that no single measure will be the answer for every crime. There are some hopeful signs. Companies increasingly are concluding that guns make for bad business, and states long loath to gun controls, Vermont and Florida, have enacted modest reforms. Even Texas Governor Greg Abbott, Republican, conceded that thoughts and prayers, the traditional official non-response to mass shootings, are no longer enough. We need to do more than just pray for the victims and their families, he said. It's time in Texas that we take action to step up and make sure this tragedy is never repeated ever again in the history of the state of Texas. The next step is to acknowledge this reality. What sets the United States apart from the rest of the civilized world is not Ritalin or school entrances or violent video games, but the astronomical number of guns and the easy access to them. Members of the Washington Post editorial board appeal to President Trump and Congress to stand up to the gun lobby. It takes moral courage, they say, to back gun control legislation and prevent mass shootings. How social media turns neighbors into vigilantes. The Huffington Post, May 22, 2018. My daughter and husband begged me not to do it, but I had seen one too many headlines about white people calling the police on black people for breathing. I had seen too many thinly veiled classist and racist listserv comments deployed from behind the safety of an iPhone. I was too frustrated with a growing number of city neighbors, full of digital courage but lacking basic face-to-face human decency. And now, too many of them are wasting my tax dollars with calls to the police. I reread the post on Nextdoor, a social networking site notoriously popular among gentrifiers, about calling the police on drivers blasting their car stereos too loud in our dense urban neighborhood. I crafted a biting response, and I hit post. I did not bring back Tamir Rice or Trayvon Martin, but it did make me feel better. It's a problem all around the country, a clash between changes in communications technology and changes in neighborhood demographics. For every San Diego do-gooder patting themselves on the back for using social media to catch bike-riding thieves, there are communities like the ones in Portland that are torn apart over questions of etiquette. Beyond what could and does go wrong when racially biased civilians play cops and robbers, I worry about what all of this neighborly digital surveillance is doing to the social glue of our communities. Sometimes it seems these technological tools, designed to facilitate human connection, bring more heat than light. Before social media, our neighborhood had a superb network of black grandmothers and grandfathers who used to sweep the front porches of our skinny D.C. row houses and report any and all suspicious activities directly to us. They would tell you if someone stole your trash can or lingered too long on your porch. They knew which kid missed curfew and whose marriage was on the rocks and who was out of town on business. Sometimes they'd bring over plates of grilled rabbit or pound cake. Today, these neighborhood pillars are dying off or selling out, and they are being replaced by yoga mat-carrying, bike-commuting millennials. Many of our new neighbors are friendly people who caught on to the warm porch-sitting culture of our D.C. neighborhood, which was shaped by generations of black families with roots in Virginia, the Carolinas, and parts further south. But others often don't return a simple hello on the street. Instead, they pull out their iPhones to log on to Twitter or next door to inquire about the weather or a lost bike, or to brag about calling the police on neighbors. I need another social media feed like I need another tax deadline. But a few years ago, I decided to get on to Nextdoor mostly as a defensive measure. I had been hearing about people using the site to post photos of perps in our neighborhood. These grainy surveillance pictures, accompanied by frenzied vague descriptions, are bland enough to describe my husband and my son, who are 26 years and 50 pounds apart. It was only a matter of time before something went wrong with these self-appointed digital vigilantes. We are a black family, and black people are currently under siege for walking babies while black, waiting at Starbucks while black, barbecuing while black, and sleeping while black. When there is so little you can control, this was one thing I could do. I thought of it as a community service. I wanted to know if some new neighbor was popping off about a beloved but eccentric neighborhood figure like Mr. Mumbles, a schizophrenic who rode his bike singing in a basso profundo so exquisite we dubbed him the voice of an angel. Or if someone was complaining about T, a sweet and completely harmless heroin addict who lived in a homeless shelter who would wash cars and watch your back. If a new neighbor was posting about these men, I needed to know about it right away. That way, I could intervene. Some of my neighbors log on to do the same. It is our own counter-surveillance program. We monitor what amounts to a crime blotter for gentrification-related offenses. We all agreed that we need to keep our eyes on these strange people who moved into our community of skinny row houses. They move silently. They enter and exit through fortified garages, avoid eye contact, and emerge only in odd hours. Often the only time we lay eyes on them is when our kids go trick-or-treating. Some of them have strange ways. Just last week, a neighbor took to next door to post photos and complain about another neighbor's trash spilling over. This neighbor always complains about rats, but look at what their trash looks like, he ranted. No doubt tipped off by someone in our clandestine network, the neighbor in question signed on to respond. We speak to each other every day, she told him. You never mentioned the trash issue to me. I had no idea that my English basement tenants had been leaving trash out like this. It would have been helpful if you told me, she typed. Boom. In posting my response to the police calling neighbor, I was just doing my part for the cause. But 3 days later, I got a notice from the site. A message you posted was reported by another Nextdoor member as violating Nextdoor's community guideline. Be helpful, not hurtful. Public shaming. My comment would be reviewed by the appointed community moderators for my neighborhood, who would decide if it will be taken down, but I could also voluntarily edit my comment. It figures. The same people who believe they are entitled to use the police to harass their neighbors or as their own anti-anxiety drug will also use social media tools, avoid being called out. I ignored this message. I probably need to ignore this site altogether. It is probably best for all of us if we make more time to meet each other and learn to work these things out face to face, human to human.
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0: Jimmy Kimmel calls off ceasefire, takes shot at Sean Hannity. Real clear life. May 22, 2018. Jimmy Kimmel seemingly ended his ceasefire with Fox News host Sean Hannity on Monday night after he took aim at the anchor and other personalities on the network for being what he believes is too differential to what the president suggests. If Trump said, Robert Mueller is a lizard who came here from space to destroy America, based on how things are going so far, I have to believe that Sean Hannity and Lou Dobbs and those dummies on Fox and Friends would jump in and go, yes, Robert Mueller is an iguana. He's an iguana who's been living in a terrarium in the Obama family den. Kimmel apologized to Hannity early last month in a statement on Twitter for making harmful comments in a previous back and forth over a skit by Kimmel poking fun at the First Lady's Slovenian accent. The vile attacks against my wife and wishes for death on my infant son are shocking, and I encourage those who made them to give their words and actions thought, Kimmel wrote after the last battle with Hannity. I, too, will give my words more thought and recognize my role in inciting their hatefulness. At the time, Hannity accepted the apology on his show. TBD, if he'll do it again. Ryan Facing Growing Doubts About Hold on Speakership by Rachel Bade and John Brashannon. Politico, May 21, 2018. Top House Republicans are privately questioning whether retiring Speaker Paul Ryan can make it through Election Day. No one's plotting to take him out at this point, and Ryan insists he's not going anywhere. But rank-and-file Republicans, including moderates who've been unflinchingly loyal to Ryan during his 3-year tenure, have become increasingly willing to defy the lame duck leader. And White House officials have also discussed whether Ryan should remain in the job, administration sources said, though there is no effort by the Trump White House to push Ryan out. The doubts have been fueled by a series of high-profile embarrassments for the Wisconsin Republican. The most recent was the collapse of the Republican Farm Bill Friday on the House floor. But centrist Republicans have also backed Ryan into a corner on immigration, the most contentious issue facing the party. And this week, those moderates are expected to reach the 218-vote threshold needed to force bipartisan votes to protect Dreamers, despite Ryan's effort to stop them. The conference is in open warfare. Paul has run out of juice, said a senior Republican lawmaker who wants a speaker vote to happen soon and requested anonymity to speak frankly. It became clear on Friday that it's time to let go. Adding to the awkwardness, Office of Management and Budget Director Mick Mulvaney over the weekend endorsed the idea of Ryan stepping down now and allowing his likely successor, Majority Leader Kevin McCarthy, to become Speaker this year. Procedurally, such a vote would also force Democrats to vote for or against Nancy Pelosi as party leader. I've talked with Kevin about this privately, but not as much publicly, Mulvaney said at an event hosted by the Weekly Standard. Wouldn't it be great to force a Democrat running in a tight race to have to put up or shut up about voting for Nancy Pelosi 8 weeks before an election? That's a really, really good vote for us to force if we can figure out how to do it. McCarthy denied suggestions Monday that he was trying to get President Donald Trump to oust Ryan, dismissing a separate report in the Weekly Standard that a coup was afoot. He also downplayed Mulvaney's comments, arguing that the only thing Mulvaney has ever talked about is, "Will you run for Speaker if we keep the majority?" Nothing different than that whatsoever. "Paul is here until the end of election," McCarthy said, disputing the notion that Ryan is too weak to remain Speaker. The majority leader blamed Democrats for last week's debacle on the farm bill. "Democrats don't want to work with us on anything, from the farm bill to taxes to opioids or anything else, so we had to do the farm bill all by ourselves," McCarthy said. Ryan allies argue that pushing him out wouldn't solve the GOP's internal problems. Plus, Republicans from all camps agree that McCarthy currently wouldn't have 218 votes to be Speaker, mainly because he hasn't yet cut a deal with Freedom Caucus members for their votes. "Speaker Ryan has said he intends to run through the tape and that has not changed," said spokeswoman Ashley Strong. But it's unclear how long that argument will keep Ryan skeptics at bay. After Ryan announced in mid-April his plans to retire at the end of the year but remain Speaker through the election, White House officials asked members of the Speaker's staff whether it would be sustainable for him to remain in the job for 7 more months, according to one administration official. Around that time, Representative Tom Graves, Republican, Georgia, a close friend of McCarthy, suggested publicly that Ryan should step down as Speaker sooner rather than later. Some GOP donors also began expressing concerns about giving money to a lame duck Speaker who wouldn't be there next year. Ryan's office, however, insisted he would not be pushed out. And since then, both the White House and McCarthy allies have kept their concerns about Ryan's effectiveness private, according to at least 5 sources. McCarthy and the White House don't want to be seen as pushing Ryan out because the move could backfire and repel some House Republicans. Still, some Republicans feel strongly that Ryan is losing his grip on the conference. The farm bill exposed that, they argue, because normally reliable Republicans opposed the bill despite Ryan personally lobbying for their support. Those members included Representatives Fred Upton and Rodney Frelinghuysen. Another recent episode provided more evidence of Ryan's waning power. During a private meeting with top Republicans last week, Ryan-backed Republican Study Committee Chairman Mark Walker to fill a vacancy on the powerful Ways and Means Committee. Republicans typically heed Ryan's preferences for such openings, but in this case, the committee went against the speaker and backed Representative Brad Wenstrup instead. Meanwhile, the White House has grown frustrated with the lack of movement on Trump's proposal to cut spending, and some blame Ryan for the slowdown. It was Ryan who insisted several weeks ago that the so-called rescissions package be modified, siding with GOP appropriators who were concerned that revisiting a deal they had reached months earlier with Democrats and that Trump had signed would set a bad precedent. The House has delayed consideration of the package because Republicans have been unable to lock down the votes, though leaders still expect to pass the bill after making additional tweaks to the proposal. Ryan still enjoys support from a majority of the conference, National Republican Congressional Committee Chairman Steve Stivers said in an interview Monday that Paul's our best face on the issues and has historically been our best fundraiser and is doing an incredible job. There may be those who try to challenge him, but I feel like he's not going anywhere anytime soon, nor will he because he's the best person to be speaker, the Ohio Republican said. Asked whether stories about GOP infighting would hurt Republicans' fundraising ability, Stivers allowed that it might, but then argued he didn't think so. People are still supporting him because it's not about one person. It's about what our House majority means, and he's able to articulate that very well, Stivers said. So I don't think it's going to be a problem. We keep watching it, but he's continuing to do very, very well. However, things are going to get only more difficult for Ryan in the coming weeks when moderates are expected to force a contentious floor vote on immigration. Ryan had promised the centrists that if they don't seek a showdown right away, he'd help them write a bill that codifies the Obama-era program to protect Dreamers and increases border security. Yet moderate Republicans, annoyed with conservatives who helped sink the farm bill Friday, are expected to forge ahead with their initial plan. Ryan will likely be powerless to stop it as more and more Republicans sign on to the petition forcing votes on bipartisan DACA bills. Mike Pompeo just gave the Iran speech Kerry should have given, by Jonathan Schanzer, New York Post. May 22, 2018. In his first major speech as Secretary of State, a searing 20-minute stemwinder, Mike Pompeo on Monday laid out the new U.S. strategy toward Iran following President Trump's decision to withdraw from the 2015 nuclear agreement. Pompeo unveiled Washington's plan to deploy intense economic warfare against the Islamic Republic until it halts a wide range of nuclear and non-nuclear activity. But the speech was more than just that. It was the one Pompeo's predecessor, John Kerry, should have delivered in 2013. Kerry, of course, was the nation's top diplomat when America announced its interim deal with Iran that year. To reward the mullahs merely for coming to the table, he said the United States would pay hundreds of billions of dollars in blackmail to the Islamic Republic, the world's most prolific state sponsor of terrorism, in exchange for a temporary and reversible halt to its nuclear activity. Fast forward 2 years, and Kerry bound America to a more permanent arrangement, offering more than $150 billion in blackmail while recklessly agreeing to limits on Iran that would expire within a decade. Worse, Kerry failed to address issues like missiles, terrorism, and other malign activity that Iran carries out to destabilize the Middle East. We were told it was the best deal we could get. Pompeo on Monday put an end to all that. He declared that his goal was to return to the global consensus before the deal. No longer will the United States tolerate Iran's rogue behavior, which he detailed. This includes Iran's quest for the bomb, but also the support Iran has been providing to terrorist groups in Yemen, Syria, and Iraq, and the Gaza Strip. Pompeo vowed to crush these proxies and declared that Iran would never get a nuclear bomb. Not now, not ever. The new secretary announced that the U.S. Treasury would unleash the strongest sanctions in history unless the regime in Tehran yields. If it doesn't, Pompeo warned, the regime will be battling to keep its economy alive. Good for him. Fact is, this is the only kind of language and policy that could get Iran to change course.
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5: Philip Hincher was born in London in 1965 and has degrees from both Oxford and Cambridge. He now teaches creative writing at Exeter University. He serves as a judge of the Booker Prize, awarded each year for the best original full-length novel written in the English language by a citizen of the British Commonwealth. Here is Dead Languages by Philip Hincher. I did not know when I was a boy that most people in the world went away to school. I only knew that no one from my family had ever left the stilted house in the Forest River to travel 15 miles in 2 days to arrive, with the mud dry on my bare feet, at the big white school where they laughed at the way my family had always spoken. They kitted me out with clothes which scratched and made you sweat, clothes which either gripped you like ropes and made you want to pluck an itch, or hung loosely over your hands and feet and got in the way of running, and a pair of brown shoes which, 8 months later, my father would take from around my neck where they had been hanging during the journey back home, and sit with them for an entire week, looking at them and thinking his thoughts no one ever asked about. The mister of the school was a Christian and had a wife. They lived in the school in a separate wing, which the boys called the house. It was the way of the school and the mister for one of the younger boys or one of those less accustomed to shoes and stuffed square beds to be taken into the house to learn its clean domestic ways, the ways of what I learnt to call civilization. I was the youngest boy, at least at first, and unused to the life of the school, and of schools like it. So, like boys before me, I was taken into the house to work. When I first went to see the mister to be told of this, I shook in my shoes. I stood at the end of the long, dark wood room and waited to be shouted at. But the mister did not shout. He said good morning, and, with his way of pausing before speaking, asked me to come closer. He asked about the place I came from, and he asked how old I was, and my family how was it. And then he stopped asking, and in the room there was silence for so long that I raised my head, and I looked at what he looked like. He was just looking at me, in silence, without talking, and his big black eyes were sad in the way the eyes of animals are sad, or look sad when you know that in fact they are really nothing of the kind. There were few duties for me, and they did not interfere with what I had to learn. I learnt that I lived on an island, too big to walk around. I learnt not only what I knew, that you could add things and take things away, but that things could be multiplied and more often, because it was harder, divided. I learnt that there were languages which were dead and civilizations which were gone, and I chanted the words which humans once spoke freely and in feeling to say, I love and you love. And I felt nothing except what I happened to be feeling at the time, and I learnt other things in the mister's house. Every day at 4 I would walk around the trim square of grass to the house. For 2 hours I was supposed to do the housework. At first I dreaded going round there because the boys of my age told me stories about the mister and the mister's wife. They said they would fight in front of you. They said he would punish you. They said the mister was afraid of his wife, and he took it out on you. I was afraid that these things would come to pass, and then quickly I saw that they would not. It did not occur to me to tell the boys who said these things about my meeting with the mister. It seemed to me then that nothing happened. When he said nothing and gazed at me, I was intended to dust, to tidy, and to iron clothes, to make certain preparations for food. But in fact I did not do these things. After some time each afternoon, perhaps no more than half an hour, the mister's wife would call to me. "Come and sit," she said. And I went and sat, and drank Tosa with her in the heat of the afternoon, and we talked. I liked to listen to her. The mister was immensely tall, and his limbs were immensely long. They were insect-like or lizardy, his limbs, in the way they gave the sense that through sheer length they would easily break or easily turn themselves backwards. When I think of him, I think first of his loping vaguely across the thin lawn of the school, but then I think of his wife. Because the mister's wife was round and sweet and idle like a sweet yellow bun, and reminded you of the mister because she was so unlike him. "Come here, Bobo," she would say. A silly name she had for me. Her voice comes to me, it still comes to me, her husk and hint of a rattle which made your own throat ache with the urge to cough and clear it, and her conversation, the silliness we let ourselves jabber about. She would ask me things which I was certain, once I knew enough, I would be able to answer. Why is the sea sometimes blue and sometimes not at all? Or she would ask me about my family, and I would tell her about my tiny mother, no taller than I, and my little brothers and my new sister or brother who must now be born, whom I knew nothing about, and the long, stilted house, no more than 15 miles, and no less than half a world away, which my father and his father together built. I did not talk too much about my family. I had a constant fear that one of them might have died, and I would know nothing about it. It would be bad to sit and talk fondly about my father, and laugh about what now seemed to me the funny way he had of putting a little yaw in the middle of words. A bad thing if he was dead and I did not know it. We talked once about death, the mister's wife and me, and it was like another fancy of hers. "If there was a day," she said once, "when nobody in the world died, nobody anywhere died, who would notice?" I sat and thought about the world without death for one day, how it would be happy and untouched by suffering, and yet no one would know until long afterwards when suffering and death and pain had returned, enchanting these conversations, and a secret they were from the mister. I came to understand that he slept upstairs after he had finished teaching, while his wife talked to me in the dark, cool rooms with their resiny smell of teak. The creak and lollop of his coming downstairs was for me a sign to rise and be busy with the furniture and a rag, and for her a sign to sigh and stretch and smile for her husband. "Who built the school?" I said once. "Long, long ago," she said. "It belongs to me now." I digested this. "It was the mister's," she said, "but he thought he would lose it, so he gave it to me." "How could he lose it?" I said. "It could be taken away from him," she said. "He was afraid it would be, so he gave it to me." I thought about it. It made no sense to give something away because somebody would otherwise take it from you. And now he'd like to be off, to be rid of his old baggage. "But he can't," she said. "He's stuck with me, and I'm stuck with him, because the school is mine." I thought. "If you give it back to him," I began. "They would take it away from him," she said. It made no sense. In the dark corner of the sitting room, I heard the quick creak of the ceiling, which meant he was getting up, and I reached for the duster. The boys in the long room where I slept laughed at me at first, and soon I learned to speak as they spoke and to wear my shoes always and not to scratch myself under their laughter. And soon I joined in with their fanciful night talk about the mister and his wife, the tales of shouting, tales of hurled insults, the names of vegetables and beasts they yelled at each other, the throwing of objects in their epic rows. I listened, and soon I too found I could tell of arguments I had not heard. I joined in when the boys said that they knew of a machine for punishment the mister kept in his upper rooms, and they knew of a boy who 5 years before had died of fright when he had merely seen the terrible machine. I thought there was probably no such machine, but in my duties I did not go upstairs. I did not know what punishments and secrets and humiliations lay in the bedroom of the mister and the bedroom of the mister's wife, and I kept quiet. "Does the mister ever speak to you?" she said once to me one afternoon as we sat with our cooling Tosa. Her conversation was like that. Simple questions you could not understand. "Yes, he does," I said. "Does he speak to you when you're on your own?" she said. "I don't know," I said after a while. "If he asks you to come to the house,

0: was as comic to me as to every other boy, for years behind and years to come. That was the way to talk about her, in a funny story, because I told the stories to the dormitory, the stories of how she talked to me. But it was no story, and the boys of the long room after dark laughed at me for thinking it was something to be told, and yet it was. Years passed. They always do, and the time came to go, and I was exactly the same, except that I knew more, and I talked differently, louder, I suppose, and I knew my father, when I jumped out of the boat back from school, would, as he had every year, seem smaller. I knew his way of talking would suddenly develop a funny, unexpected yaw I would want to correct. The dead languages we learned at school, we guessed at their pronunciation. I knew and guessed wrongly, and I knew that if a speaker of those dead languages was to leap out of a boat and talk to us, his way of saying even I love and you love would seem strange to us. But it would be a way of speaking we had once known and had forgotten, a way newly unfamiliar to us, because we have so changed. The time came to go and not to return, and I did not know whether I was supposed to go. The mister asked me to go to his room once more, and I went. He was sitting behind his desk as he had before. This time I looked at him, but his eyes were dark and sad as they always had been, and we looked at each other. "Here," he eventually said to me, "you've been good. We ought to be proud of you."
1: "Thank you, sir," I said.
0: "I'd like to give you a leaving present," he said. "Something you will always keep."
1: "No need, sir," I said.
0: "No need to call me sir now," he said.
1: "I would like to say goodbye to your wife," I said after a time.
0: My wife is out for the afternoon," he said. I did not understand the mister and his wife. I did not know what contracts passed between them in the dark, and in fact I still do not. He reached for his wrist and unhitched his watch. He glanced at it, as if checking it still told him what now it was, and offered it to me across the broad expanse of his desk. I shook my hands at him. His smile insisted, and I carried on shaking my hands at him, and I did not know whether my refusals were the sort of polite refusals which always intend to finish in acceptance, or if I did not want the watch. I did not know, and on either side of the desk I shook my hands at him, and he smiled at me and proffered. The mister's tiny wristwatch was what I once called tick-tick, knowing no better. And with every tick, another second gone, and another moment, and a chance lost, and perhaps no new chances to take their place. Once I wanted to learn and learn until I knew enough, but now I know that I will never know enough, that the exams in that unmastered subject, enough, have never yet been set, that they have never been passed, and never will be.
2: 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And now, here's Still Bill.
3: Ladies and gentlemen, we're asking you to sit with us for another segment of Still Bill Spotlight on Music. I'm your host, Still Bill Asbury, and my co-host and partner in crime, right hand, Stan the Research Man Smith. Stan, how you feeling today,
4: man? Hey, man, I'm doing great. How about yourself, Bill?
3: Doing wonderful, wonderful. You know, this show today, Stan, is going to be what we titled a tribute to this gentleman. Just recently lost him, too, but
4: yes, we
3: can get into a lot of this information with you. But at any rate, the gentleman that we're talking about today, Stan, is Donald Cortez Cornelius.
4: Yeah, better known as Don Cornelius.
3: Don Cornelius with the smooth velvet voice.
4: The smooth velvet voice.
3: Yes, sir. born September 27, 1936, right here in Chicago.
4: He's a Chi-Town guy.
3: Yes, sir. Right here in Chicago.
4: Yeah.
3: And, you know, he was a television host and mm-hmm. the producer.

0: and the creator of Soul Train.
1: Sure.
0: Soul Train.
1: Uh-huh. That's it.
0: Yes. And he was active, really, for quite a while here, from 1966 up to 2010, up until just 2 years ago.
1: Mm-hmm.
0: And, you know, he had a couple of spouses, question mark as to the, I guess, the timing of the divorces. But his first wife is Dolores Harrison.
1: Mm-hmm.
0: And he had two sons by Dolores, Anthony and Yukon, which I thought kind of different.
1: Yukon. Okay.
0: And then, of course, his second wife, which there's a question mark about that, about whether or not they were divorced. I think it said December 13th, 2001. And that was Miss Victoria, how you pronounce that last name?
1: Chapman.
0: Okay, because I got the Avila.
1: You got the Avila, yeah.
0: Avila, that's it. But, Stan, unfortunately, we lost this brother recently, February 1st of this year. And he had complications from, he had a lot of things going on with him, from what I understand.
1: Yeah, he did.
0: Even including, they said, Alzheimer's. But according to the news, this brother unfortunately took his life by a single gunshot to the head.
1: Mm.
0: Don Cornelius.
1: Yep.
0: Icon.
1: Yep. Mm-hmm. Only 75, Bill.
0: 75 years young. Yes, indeed.
1: Yeah, and I think we all know something about Don Cornelius.
0: Mm-hmm.
1: Yeah.
0: Mm-hmm.
1: Man, when you think of Soul Train, that's the first name that pops into your head.
0: How can you not?
1: I'll get into more of that as I get into the biography of Don Cornelius, and we'll talk more about it, Bill.
0: Mm-hmm, mm-hmm.
1: As you know, Don was born on Chicago's South Side.
0: Mm-hmm.
1: He was raised in Bronzeville. Now, following his graduation from DuSable High School in 1954, he joined the United States Marine Corps and served 18 months in Korea.
0: Mm.
1: He worked at various jobs following his stint in the military, including selling tires, automobiles, and insurance, and as a Chicago police officer.
0: Mm-hmm.
1: Now, he quit his day job to take a 3-month broadcasting course in 1966, despite being married with two sons and only $400 in his bank account.
0: Mm-hmm.
1: In 66, he landed a job as an announcer, news reporter, and disc jockey on Chicago radio station, the iconic radio station,
0: WBON.
1: Well, a little bit more about that, Bill. The background on that was, while he was a police officer,
0: mm-hmm.
1: he stopped the news director at VON and was going to give him a ticket, and the news director heard his voice and said, "Man, do you want to get into radio? Listen to that. You know, I'm listening to your voice." And that's where it started.
0: Isn't that something? Wonder if he got the ticket.
1: You know what? I don't know.
0: I bet he didn't.
1: I don't know. But you know what we're going to do, Bill?
0: Yeah.
1: The music we're getting ready to play.
0: Mm-hmm.
1: Now, some of this music, you're saying, well, why are we playing this music? But Don also was a partner and part owner in Solar Records.
0: That's right.
1: Out in L.A.
0: That's right.
1: And these were some of his groups.
0: He had some people come out of
1: them. Yeah, he had the Whispers. He had the Silvers. He even had Babyface when he first came
0: out. That's right. Yes, he did.
1: Yeah. Mm-hmm. We're going to get to the break. We're going to hear some music from the Whispers
0: mm-hmm.
1: and the Silvers.
0: Okay.
1: You know.
0: Okay.
1: And we're going to do it like that in tribute to Mr. Don Cornelius. So we're going to hear Seems Like I Gotta Do Wrong. I think mm-hmm. that was the first
0: that
1: big
0: was
1: one with the
0: first
1: Whispers.
0: One. Yes.
1: And then Say Yes.
0: Uh-huh.
1: Take it out with the Whispers in the first segment. Brother, take us to the break.
0: Okay, we'll do that then, ladies and gentlemen. Sit back and check out these two tunes. You're going to remember them. But remember, we are doing a tribute to Mr. Don Cornelius, and we'll be right back after you hear these two tunes.

0: I love that Say Yes by the Whispers.
1: Oh, yeah. I
0: love that. Just say
1: Seems
0: yes.
1: like I got to do wrong. I remember that one very well.
0: Man, that was a crier. That was a crier. Good tune, though.
1: Yeah, it was. Mm-hmm. Yeah, it was.
0: Mm-hmm.
1: Well, Bill, prior to Don moving the show to Los Angeles, where it went into national syndication, Don began Soul Train as a local show on the Chicago television station WCIU. Now, for those of you who don't remember, that was a UHF station.
0: That's right.
1: Ultra high frequency.
0: Ultra high.
1: Well, I know we're dating ourselves, but
0: that's
1: that was right. Before you had cable.
0: Uh-huh.
1: You know, there was no HBO and all of that.
0: No,
1: you know,
0: no. Yeah. And it was in black and white.
1: Right. And, I mean, it was in black and white, right?
0: Uh-huh.
1: Well, that was at WCIU-TV in Chicago in the mid-60s. Now, they broadcast it from the top. And they used the studio in the top of the Border Trade.
0: Yeah.
1: That was it.
0: Well, you know, we performed in that same studio.
1: Yeah, I know it. I know it. If you went to Channel 26, you did.
0: That's all you could do.
1: and that was the call number, Channel 26.
0: Channel 26, that's it.
1: Better known today as the U.
0: Mm-hmm.
1: Okay?
0: Mm-hmm.
1: Originally, Don was a journalist, and he was inspired by the Civil Rights Movement. Don recognized that in the late 60s, there was no television venue in the United States for soul music,
0: mm-hmm.
1: and introduced many African-American musicians to a larger audience as a result of their appearance on Soul Train,
0: mm-hmm.
1: a program that was both influential among African-Americans and popular with a wider audience. As writer, producer, and host of Soul Train, Cornelius was instrumental in offering wider exposure to black musicians such as James Brown.
0: Uh-huh.
1: Aretha Franklin, Michael Jackson,
0: yeah.
1: as well as creating opportunities for talented dancers. You know, Jody Watley started there.
0: She started there as a dancer.
1: That's right.
0: Yeah.
1: Mm-hmm. And that would presage subsequent television dance programs.
0: Mm-hmm.
1: Don said we had a show that kids gravitated to. And Spike Lee described the program as an urban music time capsule. Besides his smooth and deep voice, Cornelius was best known for the catchphrase that he used to close the show with, Bill.
0: Mm-hmm.
1: And you can bet your last money
0: it's all going to be a stone gas, honey.
1: I'm Don Cornelius. And as always in parting, we wish you love,
0: peace,
1: and soul. After Cornelius' departure, it was shortened to just... And as always, we wish you love, peace, and soul.
0: Mm-hmm.
1: And was used through the most recent last new episodes that were done in 2006.
0: Mm.
1: Another introductory phrase he often used was, we got another sound coming out of Philly that's a show enough dilly.
0: Yeah, yes.
1: He had a number of little small film roles too, Bill.
0: Yeah, that surprised me.
1: Yeah, most notably as a record producer, believe it or not. As Mo Fuzz in 1988's Tap Heads.
0: Oh, okay.
1: The 2008 Soul Train Music Awards ceremony was not held due to the WGA strike and the end of Tribune Entertainment complicating the process of finding a new distributor to air the ceremony and line up the stations to air it.
0: Mm.
1: The awards show was moved in 2009 to Viacom's Centric Cable Channel. That was formerly BETJ.
0: Oh.
1: Which now airs Soul Train in reruns.
0: Hmm.
1: Don last appeared at the 2009 BET Awards to present the OJs with the 2009 BET Lifetime Achievement Award.
0: All right.
1: Hmm. Yep.
0: And, you know, he had the last thing here in September.
1: Yeah, he did.
0: September of last year.
1: Yeah.
0: Had a street named after him, too.
1: Oh, yeah. That was a big party.
0: Yes.
1: That was a big party. I remember.
0: I missed it.
1: I remember he was on Herb's show, Herb Kent's show.
0: Yes, yes.
1: And Herb had the opportunity to interview him and, you know, see what was going on. But I know recently Herb said he could tell something was going on with Don and he just didn't know what it was.
0: Yeah. He said he wasn't himself.
1: Yeah.
0: Those were his words.
1: Yeah.
0: Mm-hmm.
1: One of our legends, Bill.
0: Wow. And
1: one of our legends.
0: Quite
1: yep.
0: a legend.
1: Mm, mm, mm. Had an idea, and I remember, what was the guy's name? Clinton Gent. He was here in Chicago.
0: Yes.
1: I remember he was here with him.
0: Yes. Now, Stan, who was it that did the Soul Train at the beginning of it?
1: Who was that?
0: It was one of the, Franklin McCarthy, I think?
1: No.
0: Rodney Jones.
1: No, Joe Cobb.
0: Joe Cobb, okay.
1: Jolting Joe Cobb.
0: Okay. With that
1: guess who else was on that, on those promos with him?
0: Hmm.
1: Sid McCoy. Yep.
0: Yes, indeed.
1: Hey, man, we got to move. We got to get out of here.
0: A lot of memories.
1: Listen, we're going to hear the Silvers,
0: mm-hmm.
1: Boogie Fever, Then we got to go to the 3 degrees. Mm-hmm. When will I see you again? And then we're going to close it out with the signature TSOP, the Soul Train theme.
0: Yes, sir. Yes,
1: hey,
0: sir.
1: My brother, take us home.
0: Well, Stan, thank you for the information, and thank our engineer, Mr. Brian Hawkins.
1: Brian.
0: Once again, ladies and gentlemen, a Don Cornelius thing that we're doing here, a tribute to him. And as he said, in parting, we're going to wish you love, peace, and soul. Stan, the research man, Smith, and still Bill Asbury. 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
1: Welcome to From the Left and From the Right, with opinionated writing from both ends of the political spectrum. I'm Sheila Nicholas. Today we start with, can Trump still claim victory if Kim Jong-un keeps his nuclear arms? The New York Times, May 22, 2018. Tokyo. From the moment President Trump accepted an audacious invitation to meet Kim Jong-un, North Korea's leader, he raised expectations that he would finally do what none of his predecessors had, get North Korea to abandon its nuclear arsenal. Yet, as a warning last week from the North made clear, and as most experts on the country have long declared, Mr. Kim may have no intention of giving up his nuclear weapons anytime soon, if ever. Now the question is how Mr. Trump will redefine success if the summit meeting actually takes place as planned. If Mr. Trump and Mr. Kim do sit down in a room in Singapore on June 12th, it is clear that denuclearization is all but off the table in the short term. But analysts suggested Mr. Trump would have no trouble finding other ways to claim victory. The reality is that the summit will be a success because Trump will package, sell, and call it a success to his supporters, said Doo-yeon Kim, a visiting senior fellow at the Korean Peninsula Future Forum in Seoul, the South Korean capital. It unfortunately won't matter what the experts think. In a sign that plans were still moving forward, the South's president, Moon Jae-in, arrived in Washington for a meeting with Mr. Trump on Tuesday to discuss details of the coming talks. Experts, many of whom have sharply criticized Mr. Trump's improvisational approach to diplomacy and apparent lack of knowledge about the history of prior failed deals with North Korea, said one realistic outcome could be a simple declaration stating that denuclearization is an eventual goal. With the memory of North Korea's missile and nuclear tests and Mr. Trump's fire and fury rhetoric still fresh in most minds, analysts said even a vague deal could be more desirable than a return to the rising tensions of last year. Coupled with a North Korean agreement to extend its moratorium on nuclear and long-range missile tests and a promise not to export nuclear arms, analysts said such a deal would be an important starting point for future negotiations. That's not what the president is promising or what everybody is hoping for, but it would be really good and they should take it, said Jeffrey Lewis, a Korea expert at the Middlebury Institute of International Studies. You're not getting rid of the weapons, but putting yourself on the path where someday they might not be needed. Maybe not in Kim Jong-un's lifetime, but it is still worth making that progress, especially because 2017 was really scary. Mr. Trump's desire for a quick, tweetable triumph could leave room for professional diplomats and nuclear experts to hammer out a longer-term agreement with North Korean officials, some analysts say. He will come out and say, "Where is my peace prize?" said Suzanne DiMaggio, a director and senior fellow at the New American Research Group who has been involved in unofficial talks with North Korea. He really just wants to emerge from the summit as saying, "I got them to do what no other president could." And I think then he will probably lose interest. The less President Trump is involved in that process, Ms. DiMaggio said, the better. A vague promise to denuclearize would probably disappoint many in Washington, where there are memories of the North Koreans reneging on deals before. It would also fall far short of the demands of hawks like John R. Bolton, President Trump's national security advisor, who has called for total and immediate denuclearization. And having recently pulled out of the Iran nuclear accord because it was a horrible one-sided deal, Mr. Trump has set expectations that he could get a better agreement from North Korea. Some analysts said North Korea was also unlikely to be satisfied by vague proclamations. Mr. Kim is likely to demand a clear guarantee that the United States would never attack, as well as a quick relief from international sanctions. Mr. Trump has praised those sanctions for bringing Mr. Kim to the table in the first place. But even if Mr. Trump tries to hold firm on them, analysts said, he may already have lost that leverage, as both South Korea and, more crucially, China have indicated that they are willing to lower the pressure on the North. The North will count on the fact that they have opened up a track with the Chinese, and the Chinese are not in a favorable mind towards Trump right now, said Christopher R. Hill, who negotiated with Pyongyang for several years during the George W. Bush administration. There's a problem with U.S.-Chinese relations that the North Koreans will seek to exploit in the coming months. Given the North's negative reaction last week to South Korea's joint military exercises with the United States, Mr. Kim may also use the talks with Mr. Trump to call for scaling back the number of American troops in South Korea. It would be a mistake to concede that right away, analysts said. If Trump puts significant sanctions relief or a rollback of U.S. military forces in the region on the table too soon, he may not have enough leverage to incentivize North Korea to take steps down the road to continue dismantling its nuclear program, said Kelsey Davenport, Director for Non-Proliferation Policy at the Arms Control Association in Washington. In his meeting with Mr. Trump on Tuesday, Mr. Moon of South Korea may also push again for signing a peace treaty with North Korea to formally end the Korean War after more than 60 years. Such a deal could be appealing for Mr. Trump because it would give him a clear opportunity to declare a success that no other president has achieved. Yet even that could compromise the security of American allies if a deal were signed without negotiating a drawdown of North Korea's conventional weapons, particularly the thousands of artillery pieces it has pointed at the South, and its short- and medium-range missiles that can reach Japan. If you just sign a treaty because it sounds Nobel Peace Prize worthy, but you don't address the threat, then you've created a more dangerous situation, said Bruce Klingner, a specialist in Korean and Japanese affairs at the Heritage Foundation in Washington. Signing a peace treaty that triggers a reduction of U.S. forces on the peninsula without getting anything in return from the North on nuclear or even conventional artillery aimed at Seoul or missiles aimed at Tokyo would be a disastrous success, Mr. Klingner said. Some analysts said that North Korea would make its own down payment in Singapore, giving up some of its weapons or missiles or agreeing to inspections of its existing storage sites. Whatever the agreement, given the intensity of Mr. Trump's threats last year and Mr. Bolton's continued warnings that the administration is prepared to use military action if talks fail, longtime North Korea watchers suggested that Pyongyang would be restrained while Mr. Trump is in office. As long as Trump remains in the White House and a threat of a military attack looms, North Koreans will probably keep their part of the bargain, said Andrei Lankov, a North Korea expert at Kukmin University in Seoul. But make no mistake, Mr. Lankov said, the North will make a lot of declarations about eventual surrender of nuclear weapons, but these will just be empty promises without the slightest intention to carry them through. Even some critics of the Trump administration said that any deal emerging from the talks would be better than nothing. The way the administration was talking a month ago, it was like all of a sudden there was going to be a fairy tale ending, said Victor Cha, an expert on North Korea, whose nomination to be ambassador to South Korea was scotched after he criticized the Trump administration's North Korea policy. But we all know there are no fairy tale endings when it comes to North Korea. This is going to be long, hard, and Trump is going to have to roll up his sleeves, Mr. Cha said. Even if it is a repeat of previous negotiations, do we really have a choice? Trump, illegal and disgrace if spies were on my campaign. TheHill.com. May 22, 2018. A lot of people are saying they had spies in my campaign. If they had spies in my campaign, that would be a disgrace to this country, he said. It would be very illegal, aside from everything else. I hope they weren't, Trump added, because that would be unprecedented in the history of our country. The comments come as Trump is escalating his attacks on Special Counsel Robert Mueller. Trump has repeated conservative claims that federal law enforcement spied on his campaign, perhaps at the direction of senior leaders in the Obama administration, in an effort to sink his chances of winning the 2016 presidential election. Media reports have said FBI agents used an informant to speak with a trio of Trump campaign advisors after the bureau heard they had suspicious contacts with Russia. There is no evidence a spy or mole was embedded in the Trump campaign. Critics say Trump is using the allegations to muddy the waters in the Russia probe, which is looking into whether his campaign colluded with Moscow's efforts to interfere in the election and if the president obstructed the probe. Trump took his criticism a step further over the weekend when he demanded the Justice Department open an investigation into whether the FBI used improper surveillance to infiltrate his campaign. The department asked its internal watchdog to examine the claims, a move that satisfied Trump and diffused, for now, a burgeoning crisis with the top law enforcement agency. In a concession to Trump and his allies, the FBI and Justice Department will meet with lawmakers to review highly classified information related to the Russia investigation. The meeting will be overseen by White House Chief of Staff John Kelly. Trump backers, such as House Intelligence Committee Chairman Devin Nunes, Republican California, have demanded documents related to the earliest days of the Russia probe. It is not clear exactly what information lawmakers will be allowed to see. Clapper, FBI was not spying on Trump, by Mel Leonor, Politico, May 22, 2018. Former Director of National Intelligence James Clapper said Tuesday that the FBI was not at any point spying on the Trump campaign. They were not. They were spying, a term I don't particularly like, on what the Russians were doing, Clapper said during an appearance on The View to promote his new book, Facts and Fears, Hard Truths from a Life in Intelligence. The FBI, Clapper said, was simply trying to answer the question, were the Russians infiltrating, trying to gain access, trying to gain leverage and influence? Clapper's comments came shortly after the Justice Department, under pressure from the White House, agreed to review allegations by Trump and his allies that the president's campaign was inappropriately surveilled in 2016. According to media reports, an FBI informant made contact with several members of the Trump campaign during the 2016 election as part of the bureau's probe into potential collusion with Russian officials on their attempts to interfere in the presidential race. But Trump and his backers have accused law enforcement officials of working to infiltrate the Trump campaign with the motivation of undermining the real estate mogul's White House bid. Clapper on Tuesday defended the use of an informant, characterizing it as a fairly benign tool available to the FBI, given all the other capabilities available to the agency. The Trump administration is also pushing for a review of the information collected by the informant and interviews with the FBI officials who made the decision to connect the informant with the campaign. Think, fresh opinions, sharp analysis, and powerful essays. By Robert F. Kennedy Jr., NBC News. May 22, 2018. America today is, as it always has been, an enduring struggle between two visions of what our country should be. One vision is that we should be an idealistic nation that serves as an example to the rest of the world of the success of this American experiment with self-government, equality, justice, and democracy. The other sees us as another refuge for the rich, where people with money can dominate and subjugate large populations and commoditize the public commons. There's an outrage in this country today among people who believe in the first, idealistic vision of America, and who then look at President Trump and believe that he has brought disrepute to the United States and discredited the entire American experiment in self-governance. President Trump's policies have been not to actively encourage democracy abroad, but to reach out to some of the most tyrannical governments in the world and to give them sustenance and encouragement. That's a discredit to democracy. It might be easy to be cynical about politics and politicians now, but for my family, the ability to participate in politics was important. And for other nations of the world that are considering democracy, Trump isn't helping the cause. Think about China, for example. Their system rewards intelligence, and so, when you meet with Chinese political leaders, which I've done, You are, generally speaking, meeting with some of the smartest people in a given province. So if you're Chinese and looking at what's happening in the United States today, why in the world would you ever choose a political system that could produce a national leader who is utterly incurious, superficial, and ultimately a buffoon? And I'm sure other nations are having the same second thoughts. It might be easy to be cynical about politics and politicians now, but for my family, the ability to participate in politics was important. The Irish coming to America, when my ancestors did, took to politics like a starving man takes to food, because they had been forbidden from participating in the political destiny of their own nation for 800 years. The British, as a colonial power in Ireland, forbade the Irish from holding political office, from practicing law, from voting, and from serving on juries in their own country. And when the Irish arrived in America, they were not only hungry for politics, but they had an idealistic view of the American political system, because they had been fighting against unfairness and injustice by an entrenched elite in the country they left. Those broader impulses merged with my family's Catholic faith in a kind of seamless zeitgeist, leaving us with a deep sense to this day that people should spend their lives at worthwhile endeavors to help a broader community or serve larger principles. My grandmother, Rose Kennedy, whose father was the first ghetto Irish mayor of Boston, and my grandfather, Joseph Kennedy, whose father was a political boss in Boston and a member of the state legislature, both felt that public service was a noble profession. They thought it was the highest calling, and those values were passed down within the family. When the Irish arrived in America, they were not only hungry for politics, but they had an idealistic view of the American political system. Maybe now there's an idea that these serious things are divorced from fun, but I hope my new book dispels that a little. My childhood was a very special time in American history, and our home was really a centerpiece of what was happening not only in governance, but in the broader culture. It was filled with civil rights leaders, with students from Indonesia and from African countries that were then, for the first time, able to self-govern. But I could also wake up and come down to breakfast and find the Smothers brothers, Alan King and Buddy Hackett, in their pajamas around the dining room table. Our participation in the world was important, but it wasn't always so serious. You're listening to From the Left and From the Right, produced by Gatewave in New York City. The Constitutional Crisis is Here by Eugene Robinson, May 22, 2018, Real Clear Politics. On Sunday, via Twitter, Trump demanded that the Justice Department concoct a transparently political investigation with the aim of smearing veteran professionals at Justice and the FBI, and also throwing mud at the previous administration. Trump's only rational goal is casting doubt on the probe by Special Counsel Robert S. Mueller III, which appears to be closing in. Trump's power play is a gross misuse of his presidential authority and a dangerous departure from long-standing norms. Strongmen such as Russia's Vladimir Putin use their justice systems to punish enemies and deflect attention from their own crimes. Presidents of the United States do not, or did not, until Sunday's tweet. I hereby demand, and will do so officially tomorrow, that the Department of Justice look into whether or not the FBI, DOJ, infiltrated or surveilled the Trump campaign for political purposes, and if any such demands or requests were made by people within the Obama administration. Rather than push back and defend the rule of law, Justice tried to mollify the president by at least appearing to give him what he wants. The Republican leadership in Congress has been silent as a mouse. This is how uncrossable lines are crossed. The pretext Trump seized on is the revelation that a longtime FBI and CIA informant, described as a retired college professor, made contact with three Trump campaign associates before the election as part of the FBI's initial investigation into Russian meddling. With the full-throated backing of right-wing media, Trump has described this person as a spy who was implanted for political purposes into my campaign for president. This claim is completely unsupported by the facts as we know them. Trump wants you to believe a lie. The informant was not embedded or implanted or otherwise inserted into the campaign. He was asked to contact several campaign figures whose names had already surfaced in the FBI's counterintelligence probe. It would have been an appalling dereliction of duty not to take a look at Trump's advisors with Russia ties, such as Carter Page and George Papadopoulos, when the outlines of a Russian campaign to influence the election were emerging. Trump claims this is the nation's all-time biggest political scandal because, he alleges, Justice Department officials and the FBI used a spy to try to frame him and his campaign in an effort to boost his opponent Hillary Clinton's chance of winning the election. This conspiracy theory has so many holes in it that it's hard to know where to begin. But let's start with the glaringly obvious. If the aim was to make Trump lose, why wasn't all the known information about the Trump campaign's Russia connections leaked before the election when it might have had some impact? The truth appears to be precisely the opposite of what Trump says, which is not uncommon. The record suggests that Justice and the FBI were so uncomfortable investigating a presidential campaign in the weeks and months before an election that they tiptoed around promising lines of inquiry rather than appear to be taking a side. The FBI director at the time was James B. Comey, and while we heard plenty about Clinton's emails before the vote, we had no idea that such a mature investigation of the Trump campaign was underway. Now that the Mueller probe has bored into Trump's inner circle and federal authorities have raided the homes and office of his personal attorney, Michael Cohen, the president appears to be in a panic. The question is whether he sees this spy nonsense as a way to discredit Mueller's eventual findings or as a pretext for trying to end the investigation with a bloody purge akin to Richard Nixon's Saturday Night Massacre. The Justice Department answered Trump's tweeted demand by announcing that an existing investigation by its Inspector General will now include determining whether there was any impropriety or political motivation by the FBI. Deputy Attorney General Rod J. Rosenstein may hope that is enough to avoid a showdown. I fear he is wrong. None of this is normal or acceptable. One of the bedrock principles of our system of government is that no one is above the law, not even the president. But a gutless Congress has refused so far to protect this sacred inheritance. Trump is determined to use the Justice Department and the FBI to punish those he sees as political enemies. This is a crisis, and it will get worse. We can change the trend of fatal shootings by voting in November. Former Representative Steve Israel, Democrat, New York. Opinion contributor, The Hill. Friday morning's shooting at Santa Fe High School in Texas exposes us to the latest breaking news alerts on our televisions, smartphones, and tablets. I happened to be in O'Hare Airport in Chicago when the first reports flashed on the overhead televisions. School shooting, multiple fatalities, suspect in custody. My fellow passengers lifted their heads to the screens, nodded sadly, then went back to what they were doing. Meanwhile, in Santa Fe, families prepared to bury their dead, now never able to return to true normalcy. There's nothing breaking about this breaking news, folks. It's the same old story. The shooting, the pause to gasp, the shaking of heads, the fleeting question about when something finally will be done, the resignation that nothing will be done, the return to watching whatever we were streaming, reading, or working on before we were interrupted by the most recent tragedy, and then the forgetting. The Republican leaders of Congress will immediately consult their post-shooting emergency response manual. It goes like this. Sorrowfully tweet thoughts and prayers, lower flags to half-staff, hold moments of silence, suggest arming teachers, or insert appropriate occupation here, and wait it out. You can chart it on a graph. It's the four stages of gun lobby grief. Stage one is the shock and uptick in public support for some reasonable gun safety standards, usually shared across party affiliation and gun owners. Expect up to a week of intensity. Stage two brings the rationalizations of why reasonable gun safety standards would not have stopped this particular shooter. Give a few more days for this transition. Stage three turns the tide, when defense goes on offense. Now the argument morphs into calls for even more guns in more hands. Stage 4 is when the shock wears off and we mostly forget, consumed by the next wave of breaking news on Donald Trump. Maybe even a royal wedding. That's the usual cycle, proven by shooting after shooting. Remember Las Vegas when President Trump and even the NRA opened the door to regulating bump stocks after reports that their use may have made the shooter's weapons even more deadly? Here's what happened. Congress punted to the president, who ordered the attorney general to rewrite existing regulations. The public comment period for the new regulation expires on June 27th. Earlier this month, Reuters reviewed 4,200 of more than 17,000 public comments received, and 10 favored a bump stock ban, while almost all the rest opposed it. So let's see how that goes. In the weeks after the school shooting in Parkland, Florida, student energy was like nuclear fusion. Optimism was high. Change was around the corner. It was just a matter of time. Now it's a matter of a midterm election, which is

0: pizza. But when I arrived in March, I saw thousands. My political instincts generated two observations. First, half of the crowd was too young to vote and, I thought, wouldn't be able to swing an election. Second, the other half of the crowd were adults who had to drive their kids to the rally. Usually, parents drive children to the polls to teach them about voting. In November, if children send their parents to the polls to vote to keep them safe in schools, maybe we'll finally see the change we need. Maybe some seats in Congress will be lost instead of the lives of innocent young people who sat for a day of classes at Santa Fe High School. The only way to see change is to vote this November. This Gatewave broadcast of From the Left and From the Right will return after this short break.
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0: Welcome back to this Gatewave broadcast of From the Left and From the Right. I'm Sheila Nicholas. Continuing with... Democrats have a better deal for teachers, Chuck Schumer and Nancy Pelosi. May 22, 2018, USA Today. For the better part of the 20th century, being a teacher in America meant being a part of the middle class. You worked hard and you received decent pay and benefits, enough to afford a home, a car, a vacation, and raise a family. But for the past 20 years, public sector employee pay, especially for teachers, has been falling behind. A 2016 report from the Economic Policy Institute found that teachers take home weekly wages that are 17% lower than comparable workers. Nationwide, 18% of teachers reported working jobs outside of school to supplement their full-time teacher salary. That's why thousands of teachers across the country have organized and staged walkouts to demand fair pay, adequate resources, and better working conditions. That teacher pay has fallen so far behind matters a great deal, and not just to teachers themselves, but to all of us. Education is the catalyst for economic mobility. It puts the rungs on the ladders of opportunity. We need great teachers in every classroom,
4: so that our children have every opportunity to succeed.

0: succeed. And we must respect the voices of these professionals when making decisions about what's best for their students. In our view, teachers' pay should much more closely reflect their value to our society. After all, teachers are preparing our next generation. Investing in our future is not only the right thing to do, it's also the smart thing to do. Unfortunately, Republicans have been pushing federal and state education cuts to fund tax giveaways for the rich, resulting in fewer resources for schools and low teacher pay. That must end. How can we as a country better support teachers and school staff to match the critical work they are doing for our children? Democrats have put together a plan with 5 main components to offer our nation's teachers a better deal. First, we will dedicate $50 billion for states and school districts to increase teacher compensation and recruit and retain a strong, diverse workforce over the next 10 years. During the recession, public investment in K-12 schools declined dramatically. We should support states and school districts who want to reverse the trend and bolster teacher and school staff salaries. Second, we will establish a new $50 billion fund for school infrastructure and resources. Students and educators deserve 21st century classrooms and up-to-date educational technology and materials. We tell children that education is important and send them a different message by putting them in substandard schools. Improving our nation's school infrastructure will help retain our best educators. Third, we will give additional support to initiatives that improve Title I schools serving low-income children and ensure that all students have access to academic opportunities such as computer science, music, and civics. We need to provide all students with a well-rounded education to get them ready for today's changing economy. Fourth, we will protect teachers' freedom to negotiate for better pay and conditions by safeguarding the right of public employees to join unions, collectively bargain, and engage in collective action to support each other. Currently, no federal law provides teachers and other public servants with collective bargaining rights. Democrats want to guarantee teachers the same freedoms that private sector workers have to negotiate collectively for a better deal. Fifth, we will work to meet our federal commitment to fund special education. When Congress first passed the Individuals with Disabilities Education Act in 1975, the federal government promised to provide 40% of the excess costs of educating children with disabilities. We are not even close to that. Fulfilling our federal promise will not only help provide resources to students with disabilities, it also will improve the quality of education for all students. How do we propose to pay for all this? Simple. We'd revisit the Trump tax cuts for the top 1%. Instead of allowing millionaires, billionaires, and massive corporations to keep their tax breaks and special interest loopholes, Democrats would invest in teachers and students. The famous education reformer Horace Mann said, "Education, beyond all other devices of human origin, is the great equalizer of the human condition, the balance wheel of the social machinery." Public education allows every American, no matter their means, to secure a decent living for themselves and their family. That's what Horace Mann was talking about, the American dream. And education is the cornerstone. If we want the American dream to live on, as brightly and as widely accessible in our time as it was in the past, we need to start seriously investing in education. Democrats have a plan to do it by offering a better deal for teachers, and we're going to fight for it. America paves the way to the next tragedy. The Washington Post. The Post's view, opinion. Opinion interpretation of the news based on evidence, including data, as well as anticipating how events might unfold based on past events. Mourners pray at a makeshift memorial for the victims killed in a shooting at Santa Fe High School in Santa Fe, Texas, on May 21st. Too many doors, abortion, video games, Ritalin. Those are some of the explanations trotted out by Republicans and the National Rifle Association in the wake of Friday's mass shooting at a high school in Santa Fe, Texas. The willingness to say anything, no matter how ludicrous, would be laughable if not for the fact that 10 people are dead and that refusing to acknowledge the role played by this country's lax gun laws only paves the way for the next tragedy. Most of those killed, as classes were getting underway at Santa Fe High School, were students looking forward to the start of summer. Among them, Jared Black, who had just turned 17 and had been planning to celebrate with a weekend pool party. Shauna Fisher, a 16-year-old who found joy in art and music. Sabika Sheikh, an exchange student from Pakistan about to return home. To toss off their deaths as a result of too much Ritalin, as incoming NRA head Oliver North did, or abortions, an argument from Texas Lieutenant Governor Dan Patrick, avoids needed discussion of issues that have resulted, as the Post reported, in more people being killed at schools in the United States this year than service members killed while serving in the military. Friday's school shooting underscores that there are no simple solutions. There seem to have been no clear warning signs about the suspected shooter, a 17-year-old who had made the honor roll and once played on the school football team. The weapons he allegedly used were a shotgun loaded with buckshot and a .38 caliber revolver. His father had legally obtained, not a semi-automatic rifle. Opponents of gun control have seized on these factors as evidence of the futility of expanded background checks or an assault weapons ban. But it has always been understood that no single measure will be the answer for every crime. There are some hopeful signs. Companies increasingly are concluding that guns make for bad business, and states long loath to gun controls, Vermont and Florida, have enacted modest reforms. Even Texas Governor Greg Abbott, Republican, conceded that thoughts and prayers, the traditional official non-response to mass shootings, are no longer enough. We need to do more than just pray for the victims and their families, he said. It's time in Texas that we take action to step up and make sure this tragedy is never repeated ever again in the history of the state of Texas. The next step is to acknowledge this reality. What sets the United States apart from the rest of the civilized world is not Ritalin or school entrances or violent video games, but the astronomical number of guns and the easy access to them. Members of the Washington Post editorial board appeal to President Trump and Congress to stand up to the gun lobby. It takes moral courage, they say, to back gun control legislation and prevent mass shootings. How social media turns neighbors into vigilantes. The Huffington Post, May 22, 2018. My daughter and husband begged me not to do it, but I had seen one too many headlines about white people calling the police on black people for breathing. I had seen too many thinly veiled classist and racist listserv comments deployed from behind the safety of an iPhone. I was too frustrated with a growing number of city neighbors full of digital courage but lacking basic face-to-face human decency. And now, too many of them are wasting my tax dollars with calls to the police. I reread the post on Nextdoor, a social networking site notoriously popular among gentrifiers, about calling the police on drivers blasting their car stereos too loud in our dense urban neighborhood. I crafted a biting response, and I hit post. I did not bring back Tamir Rice or Trayvon Martin, but it did make me feel better. It's a problem all around the country, a clash between changes in communications technology and changes in neighborhood demographics. For every San Diego do-gooder patting themselves on the back for using social media to catch bike-riding thieves, there are communities like the ones in Portland that are torn apart over questions of etiquette. Beyond what could and does go wrong when racially biased civilians play cops and robbers, I worry about what all of this neighborly digital surveillance is doing to the social glue of our communities. Sometimes it seems these technological tools, designed to facilitate human connection, bring more heat than light. Before social media, our neighborhood had a superb network of black grandmothers and grandfathers who used to sweep the front porches of our skinny D.C. row houses and report any and all suspicious activities directly to us. They would tell you if someone stole your trash can or lingered too long on your porch. They knew which kid missed curfew and whose marriage was on the rocks and who was out of town on business. Sometimes they'd bring over plates of grilled rabbit or pound cake. Today, these neighborhood pillars are dying off or selling out, and they are being replaced by yoga mat-carrying, bike-commuting millennials. Many of our new neighbors are friendly people who caught on to the warm porch-sitting culture of our D.C. neighborhood, which was shaped by generations of Black families with roots in Virginia, the Carolinas, and parts further south. But others often don't return a simple hello on the street. Instead, they pull out their iPhones to log on to Twitter or next door to inquire about the weather or a lost bike, or to brag about calling the police on neighbors. I need another social media feed like I need another tax deadline. But a few years ago, I decided to get on to Nextdoor mostly as a defensive measure. I had been hearing about people using the site to post photos of perps in our neighborhood. These grainy surveillance pictures, accompanied by frenzied vague descriptions, are bland enough to describe my husband and my son, who are 26 years and 50 pounds apart. It was only a matter of time before something went wrong with these self-appointed digital vigilantes. We are a Black family, and Black people are currently under siege for walking babies while Black, waiting at Starbucks while Black, barbecuing while Black, and sleeping while Black. When there is so little you can control, this was one thing I could do. I thought of it as a community service. I wanted to know if some new neighbor was popping off about a beloved but eccentric neighborhood figure like Mr. Mumbles, a schizophrenic who rode his bike singing in a basso profundo so exquisite we dubbed him the voice of an angel. Or if someone was complaining about T, a sweet and completely harmless heroin addict who lived in a homeless shelter who would wash cars and watch your back. If a new neighbor was posting about these men, I needed to know about it right away. That way, I could intervene. Some of my neighbors log on to do the same. It is our own counter-surveillance program. We monitor what amounts to a crime blotter for gentrification-related offenses. We all agreed that we need to keep our eyes on these strange people who moved into our community of skinny row houses. They move silently. They enter and exit through fortified garages, avoid eye contact, and emerge only in odd hours. Often the only time we lay eyes on them is when our kids go trick-or-treating. Some of them have strange ways. Just last week, a neighbor took to Nextdoor to post photos and complain about another neighbor's trash spilling over. This neighbor always complains about rats, but look at what their trash looks like, he ranted. No doubt tipped off by someone in our clandestine network, the neighbor in question signed on to respond. We speak to each other every day, she told him. You never mentioned the trash issue to me. I had no idea that my English basement tenants had been leaving trash out like this. It would have been helpful if you told me, she typed. Boom. In posting my response to the police calling neighbor, I was just doing my part for the cause. But 3 days later, I got a notice from the site. A message you posted was reported by another Nextdoor member as violating Nextdoor's community guideline, be helpful, not hurtful, public shaming. My comment would be reviewed by the appointed community moderators for my neighborhood, who would decide if it will be taken down, but I could also voluntarily edit my comment. It figures. The same people who believe they are entitled to use the police to harass their neighbors or as their own anti-anxiety drug will also use social media tools, avoid being called out. I ignored this message. I probably need to ignore this site altogether. It is probably best for all of us if we make more time to meet each other and learn to work these things out face to face, human to human. You're listening to From the Left and From the Right on Gatewave, audio for independent living. Jimmy Kimmel calls off ceasefire, takes shot at Sean Hannity. Real clear life. May 22, 2018. Jimmy Kimmel seemingly ended his ceasefire with Fox News host Sean Hannity on Monday night after he took aim at the anchor and other personalities on the network for being what he believes is too differential to what the president suggests. If Trump said, Robert Mueller is a lizard who came here from space to destroy America, based on how things are going so far, I have to believe that Sean Hannity and Lou Dobbs and those dummies on Fox and Friends would jump in and go, yes, Robert Mueller is an iguana. He's an iguana who's been living in a terrarium in the Obama family den. Kimmel apologized to Hannity early last month in a statement on Twitter for making harmful comments in a previous back and forth over a skit by Kimmel poking fun at the First Lady's Slovenian accent. The vile attacks against my wife and wishes for death on my infant son are shocking, and I encourage those who made them to give their words and actions thought, Kimmel wrote after the last battle with Hannity. I, too, will give my words more thought and recognize my role in inciting their hatefulness. At the time, Hannity accepted the apology on his show. TBD, if he'll do it again. Ryan Facing Growing Doubts About Hold on Speakership by Rachel Bade and John Brashannon. Politico, May 21, 2018. Top House Republicans are privately questioning whether retiring Speaker Paul Ryan can make it through Election Day. No one's plotting to take him out at this point, and Ryan insists he's not going anywhere. But rank-and-file Republicans, including moderates who've been unflinchingly loyal to Ryan during his 3-year tenure, have become increasingly willing to defy the lame duck leader. And White House officials have also discussed whether Ryan should remain in the job, administration sources said, though there is no effort by the Trump White House to push Ryan out. The doubts have been fueled by a series of high-profile embarrassments for the Wisconsin Republican. The most recent was the collapse of the Republican Farm Bill Friday on the House floor. But centrist Republicans have also backed Ryan into a corner on immigration, the most contentious issue facing the party. And this week, those moderates are expected to reach the 218-vote threshold needed to force bipartisan votes to protect Dreamers, despite Ryan's effort to stop them. The conference is in open warfare. Paul has run out of juice, said a senior Republican lawmaker who wants a speaker vote to happen soon and requested anonymity to speak frankly. It became clear on Friday that it's time to let go. Adding to the awkwardness, Office of Management and Budget Director Mick Mulvaney over the weekend endorsed the idea of Ryan stepping down now and allowing his likely successor, Majority Leader Kevin McCarthy, to become Speaker this year. Procedurally, such a vote would also force Democrats to vote for or against Nancy Pelosi as party leader. I've talked with Kevin about this privately, but not as much publicly, Mulvaney said at an event hosted by the Weekly Standard. Wouldn't it be great to force a Democrat running in a tight race to have to put up or shut up about voting for Nancy Pelosi 8 weeks before an election? That's a really, really good vote for us to force if we can figure out how to do it. McCarthy denied suggestions Monday that he was trying to get President Donald Trump to oust Ryan, dismissing a separate report in the Weekly Standard that a coup was afoot. He also downplayed Mulvaney's comments, arguing that the only thing Mulvaney has ever talked about is, "Will you run for Speaker if we keep the majority?" Nothing different than that whatsoever. "Paul is here until the end of election," McCarthy said, disputing the notion that Ryan is too weak to remain Speaker. The majority leader blamed Democrats for last week's debacle on the farm bill. "Democrats don't want to work with us on anything, from the farm bill to taxes to opioids or anything else, so we had to do the farm bill all by ourselves," McCarthy said. Ryan allies argue that pushing him out wouldn't solve the GOP's internal problems. Plus, Republicans from all camps agree that McCarthy currently wouldn't have 218 votes to be Speaker, mainly because he hasn't yet cut a deal with Freedom Caucus members for their votes. Speaker Ryan has said he intends to run through the tape and that has not changed, said spokeswoman Ashley Strong. But it's unclear how long that argument will keep Ryan skeptics at bay. After Ryan announced in mid-April his plans to retire at the end of the year but remain Speaker through the election, White House officials asked members of the Speaker's staff whether it would be sustainable for him to remain in the job for 7 more months, according to one administration official. Around that time, Representative Tom Graves, Republican, Georgia, a close friend of McCarthy, suggested publicly that Ryan should step down as Speaker sooner rather than later. Some GOP donors also began expressing concerns about giving money to a lame duck Speaker who wouldn't be there next year. Ryan's office, however, insisted he would not be pushed out. And since then, both the White House and McCarthy allies have kept their concerns about Ryan's effectiveness private, according to at least 5 sources. McCarthy and the White House don't want to be seen as pushing Ryan out because the move could backfire and repel some House Republicans. Still, some Republicans feel strongly that Ryan is losing his grip on the conference. The farm bill exposed that, they argue, because normally reliable Republicans oppose the bill despite Ryan personally lobbying for their support. Those members included Representatives Fred Upton and Rodney Frelinghuysen. Another recent episode provided more evidence of Ryan's waning power. During a private meeting with top Republicans last week, Ryan backed Republican Study Committee Chairman Mark Walker to fill a vacancy on the powerful Ways and Means Committee. Republicans typically heed Ryan's preferences for such openings, but in this case, the committee went against the speaker and backed Representative Brad Wenstrup instead. Meanwhile, the White House has grown frustrated with the lack of movement on Trump's proposal to cut spending, and some blame Ryan for the slowdown. It was Ryan who insisted several weeks ago that the so-called rescissions package be modified, siding with GOP appropriators who were concerned that revisiting a deal they had reached months earlier with Democrats and that Trump had signed would set a bad precedent. The House has delayed consideration of the package because Republicans have been unable to lock down the votes, though leaders still expect to pass the bill after making additional tweaks to the proposal. Ryan still enjoys support from a majority of the conference, National Republican Congressional Committee Chairman Steve Stivers said in an interview Monday that Paul's our best face on the issues and has historically been our best fundraiser and is doing an incredible job. There may be those who try to challenge him, but I feel like he's not going anywhere anytime soon, nor will he because he's the best person to be speaker, the Ohio Republican said. Asked whether stories about GOP infighting would hurt Republicans' fundraising ability, Stivers allowed that it might, but then argued he didn't think so. People are still supporting him because it's not about one person. It's about what our House majority means, and he's able to articulate that very well, Stivers said. So I don't think it's going to be a problem. We keep watching it, but he's continuing to do very, very well. However, things are going to get only more difficult for Ryan in the coming weeks when moderates are expected to force a contentious floor vote on immigration. Ryan had promised the centrists that if they don't seek a showdown right away, he'd help them write a bill that codifies the Obama-era program to protect Dreamers and increases border security. Yet moderate Republicans, annoyed with conservatives who helped sink the farm bill Friday, are expected to forge ahead with their initial plan. Ryan will likely be powerless to stop it as more and more Republicans sign on to the petition forcing votes on bipartisan DACA bills. Mike Pompeo just gave the Iran speech Kerry should have given, by Jonathan Schanzer, New York Post. May 22, 2018. In his first major speech as Secretary of State, a searing 20-minute stem winder, Mike Pompeo on Monday laid out the new U.S. strategy toward Iran following President Trump's decision to withdraw from the 2015 nuclear agreement. Pompeo unveiled Washington's plan to deploy intense economic warfare against the Islamic Republic until it halts a wide range of nuclear and non-nuclear activity. But the speech was more than just that. It was the one Pompeo's predecessor, John Kerry, should have delivered in 2013. Kerry, of course, was the nation's top diplomat when America announced its interim deal with Iran that year. To reward the mullahs merely for coming to the table, he said the United States would pay hundreds of billions of dollars in blackmail to the Islamic Republic, the world's most prolific state sponsor of terrorism, in exchange for a temporary and reversible halt to its nuclear activity. Fast forward 2 years, and Kerry bound America to a more permanent arrangement, offering more than $150 billion in blackmail while recklessly agreeing to limits on Iran that would expire within a decade. Worse, Kerry failed to address issues like missiles, terrorism, and other malign activity that Iran carries out to destabilize the Middle East. We were told it was the best deal we could get. Pompeo on Monday put an end to all that. He declared that his goal was to return to the global consensus before the deal. No longer will the United States tolerate Iran's rogue behavior, which he detailed. This includes Iran's quest for the bomb, but also the support Iran has been providing to terrorist groups in Yemen, Syria, and Iraq, and the Gaza Strip. Pompeo vowed to crush these proxies and declared that Iran would never get a nuclear bomb. Not now, not ever. The new secretary announced that the U.S. Treasury would unleash the strongest sanctions in history unless the regime in Tehran yields. If it doesn't, Pompeo warned, the regime will be battling to keep its economy alive. Good for him. Fact is, this is the only kind of language and policy that could get Iran to change course. Thank you for listening to From the Left and From the Right, produced by Gatewave. I'm volunteer reader and editor Sheila Nicholas. 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For most of you, our world is coming up next, here on Gatewave.
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2: Philip Hincher was born in London in 1965 and has degrees from both Oxford and Cambridge. He now teaches creative writing at Exeter University. He serves as a judge of the Booker Prize, awarded each year for the best original full-length novel written in the English language by a citizen of the British Commonwealth. Here is Dead Languages by Philip Hensher. I did not know when I was a boy that most people in the world went away to school. I only knew that no one from my family had ever left the stilted house in the Forest River to travel 15 miles in 2 days to arrive, with the mud dry on my bare feet, at the big white school where they laughed at the way my family had always spoken. They kitted me out with clothes which scratched and made you sweat, clothes which either gripped you like ropes and made you want to pluck an itch, or hung loosely over your hands and feet and got in the way of running, and a pair of brown shoes which, 8 months later, my father would take from around my neck where they had been hanging during the journey back home, and sit with them for an entire week, looking at them and thinking his thoughts no one ever asked about. The mister of the school was a Christian and had a wife. They lived in the school in a separate wing, which the boys called the house. It was the way of the school and the mister for one of the younger boys or one of those less accustomed to shoes and stuffed square beds to be taken into the house to learn its clean domestic ways, the ways of what I learnt to call civilization. I was the youngest boy, at least at first, and unused to the life of the school, and of schools like it. So, like boys before me, I was taken into the house to work. When I first went to see the mister to be told of this, I shook in my shoes. I stood at the end of the long, dark wood room and waited to be shouted at. But the mister did not shout. He said good morning, and, with his way of pausing before speaking, asked me to come closer. He asked about the place I came from, and he asked how old I was, and my family, how was it? And then he stopped asking, and in the room there was silence for so long that I raised my head, and I looked at what he looked like. He was just looking at me, in silence, without talking, and his big black eyes were sad in the way the eyes of animals are sad, or look sad when you know that in fact they are really nothing of the kind. There were few duties for me, and they did not interfere with what I had to learn. I learnt that I lived on an island, too big to walk around. I learnt not only what I knew, that you could add things and take things away, but that things could be multiplied and more often, because it was harder, divided. I learnt that there were languages which were dead and civilizations which were gone, and I chanted the words which humans once spoke freely and in feeling to say, I love and you love. And I felt nothing except what I happened to be feeling at the time, and I learnt other things in the mister's house. Every day at 4 I would walk around the trim square of grass to the house. For 2 hours I was supposed to do the housework, At first I dreaded going round there because the boys of my age told me stories about the mister and the mister's wife. They said they would fight in front of you. They said he would punish you. They said the mister was afraid of his wife and he took it out on you. I was afraid that these things would come to pass, and then quickly I saw that they would not. It did not occur to me to tell the boys who said these things about my meeting with the mister. It seemed to me then that nothing happened. When he said nothing and gazed at me, I was intended to dust, to tidy, and to iron clothes, to make certain preparations for food. But in fact I did not do these things. After some time each afternoon, perhaps no more than half an hour, the mister's wife would call to me. "Come and sit," she said. And I went and sat, and drank Tatosa with her in the heat of the afternoon, and we talked. I liked to listen to her. The mister was immensely tall, and his limbs were immensely long. They were insect-like, or lizardy, his limbs, in the way they gave the sense that through sheer length they would easily break, or easily turn themselves backwards. When I think of him, I think first of his loping vaguely across the thin lawn of the school. But then I think of his wife. Because the mister's wife was round and sweet and idle like a sweet yellow bun, and reminded you of the mister because she was so unlike him. "Come here, Bobo," she would say. A silly name she had for me. Her voice comes to me, it still comes to me, her husk and hint of a rattle which made your own throat ache with the urge to cough and clear it. And her conversation, the silliness we let ourselves jabber about. She would ask me things which I was certain, once I knew enough, I would be able to answer. "Why is the sea sometimes blue and sometimes not at all?" Or she would ask me about my family, and I would tell her about my tiny mother, no taller than I, and my little brothers and my new sister or brother who must now be born, whom I knew nothing about, and the long, stilted house, no more than 15 miles, and no less than half a world away, which my father and his father together built. I did not talk too much about my family. I had a constant fear that one of them might have died, and I would know nothing about it. It would be bad to sit and talk fondly about my father, and laugh about what now seemed to me the funny way he had of putting a little yaw in the middle of words. A bad thing if he was dead and I did not know it. We talked once about death, the mister's wife and me, and it was like another fancy of hers. "If there was a day," she said once, "when nobody in the world died, nobody anywhere died, who would notice?" I sat and thought about the world without death for one day, how it would be happy and untouched by suffering, and yet no one would know until long afterwards when suffering and death and pain had returned, enchanting these conversations, and a secret they were from the mister. I came to understand that he slept upstairs after he had finished teaching, while his wife talked to me in the dark, cool rooms with their resiny smell of teak. The creak and lollop of his coming downstairs was for me a sign to rise and be busy with the furniture and a rag, and for her a sign to sigh and stretch and smile for her husband. "Who built the school?" I said once. "Long, long ago," she said. "It belongs to me now." I digested this. "It was the mister's," she said, "but he thought he would lose it, so he gave it to me." "How could he lose it?" I said. "It could be taken away from him," she said. "He was afraid it would be, so he gave it to me." I thought about it. It made no sense to give something away because somebody would otherwise take it from you. And now he'd like to be off, to be rid of his old baggage. "But he can't," she said. "He's stuck with me, and I'm stuck with him, because the school is mine." I thought. "If you give it back to him," I began. "They would take it away from him," she said. It made no sense. In the dark corner of the sitting room, I heard the quick creak of the ceiling, which meant he was getting up, and I reached for the duster. The boys in the long room where I slept laughed at me at first, and soon I learned to speak as they spoke and to wear my shoes always and not to scratch myself under their laughter, and soon I joined in with their fanciful night talk about the mister and his wife, the tales of shouting, tales of hurled insults, the names of vegetables and beasts they yelled at each other, the throwing of objects in their epic rows. I listened, and soon I too found I could tell of arguments I had not heard. I joined in when the boys said that they knew of a machine for punishment the mister kept in his upper rooms, and they knew of a boy who 5 years before had died of fright when he had merely seen the terrible machine. I thought there was probably no such machine, but in my duties I did not go upstairs. I did not know what punishments and secrets and humiliations lay in the bedroom of the mister and the bedroom of the mister's wife, and I kept quiet. "Does the mister ever speak to you?" she said once to me one afternoon as we sat with our cooling totosa. Her conversation was like that, simple questions you could not understand. "Yes, he does," I said. "Does he speak to you when you're on your own?" she said. "I don't know," I said after a while. "If he asks you to come to the house when I'm not here," she said, "there seemed to be nothing more." She was looking at something with sudden fierceness. She was looking at a big fly, making a noise like thick paper tearing at the far wall. I sat and waited for the next thing she would say, but she said nothing more. And in 6 months I was no longer the youngest boy when I came back from my 6 weeks with my family in the quiet, stilted house in the mud by the river. Before long, the fat progress of the creamy yellow flesh of the mister's wife through the shady cloisters was as comic to me as to every other boy, for years behind and years to come. That was the way to talk about her, in a funny story, because I told the stories to the dormitory, the stories of how she talked to me. But it was no story, and the boys of the long room after dark laughed at me for thinking it was something to be told. And yet it was. Years passed. They always do. And the time came to go, and I was exactly the same, except that I knew more, and I talked differently, louder, I suppose. And I knew my father, when I jumped out of the boat back from school, would, as he had every year, seem smaller. I knew his way of talking would suddenly develop a funny, unexpected yaw I would want to correct. The dead languages we learned at school, we guessed at their pronunciation. I knew and guessed wrongly, and I knew that if a speaker of those dead languages was to leap out of a boat and talk to us, his way of saying even "I love" and "you love" would seem strange to us. But it would be a way of speaking we had once known and had forgotten, a way newly unfamiliar to us, because we have so changed. The time came to go and not to return, and I did not know whether I was supposed to go. The mister asked me to go to his room once more, and I went. He was sitting behind his desk as he had before. This time I looked at him, but his eyes were dark and sad as they always had been, and we looked at each other. "Here," he eventually said to me, "you've been good. We ought to be proud of you." "Thank you, sir," I said. "I'd like to give you a leaving present," he said. "Something you will always keep."
3: "No need, sir," I said.
2: "No need to call me sir now," he said.
3: "I would like to say goodbye to your wife," I said after a time.
2: My wife is out for the afternoon," he said. I did not understand the mister and his wife. I did not know what contracts passed between them in the dark, and in fact I still do not. He reached for his wrist and unhitched his watch. He glanced at it, as if checking it still told him what now it was, and offered it to me across the broad expanse of his desk. I shook my hands at him. His smile insisted, and I carried on shaking my hands at him. And I did not know whether my refusals were the sort of polite refusals which always intend to finish in acceptance, or if I did not want the watch. I did not know, and on either side of the desk I shook my hands at him, and he smiled at me and proffered. The mister's tiny wristwatch was what I once called Tick-Tick.
3: knowing no better, and with every tick another second gone, and another moment, and a chance lost, and perhaps no new chances to take their place. Once I wanted to learn and learn until I knew enough. But now I know that I will never know enough, that the exams in that unmastered subject, enough, have never yet been set, that they have never been passed, and never will be.
4: 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And now, here's Still Bill.
5: Ladies and gentlemen, we're asking you to sit with us for another segment of Still Bill Spotlight on Music. I'm your host, Still Bill Asbury, and my co-host and partner in crime, right hand, Stan the Research Man Smith. Stan, how you feeling today,
6: man? Hey, man, I'm doing great. How about yourself, Bill?
5: Doing wonderful, doing wonderful. You know, this show today, Stan, is going to be what we titled a tribute.
6: Yeah.
5: To this gentleman.
6: Yeah.
5: Just recently lost him, too, but
6: yes,
5: we can
6: did.
5: Get into a lot of this information with yep. you. But at any rate, the gentleman that we're talking about today, Stan, is Donald Cortez Cornelius.
6: Yeah, better known as Don Cornelius.
5: Don Cornelius yeah. with the smooth velvet voice.
6: The smooth velvet voice.
5: Yes, sir. born September 27, 1936, right here in Chicago.
6: He's a Chi-Town guy.
5: Yes, sir, right yeah. here in Chicago.
6: Yeah.
5: And, you know, he was a television host and mm-hmm. the producer and the creator. Of Soul Train.
6: Sure.
5: Soul Train.
6: Uh-huh. That's it.
5: Yes. And he was active, really, for quite a while here from 1966 up to 2010,
6: mm-hmm.
5: up until just 2 years ago.
6: Mm-hmm.
5: And, you know, he had a couple of spouses, question mark as to the, I guess, the timing of the divorces. But his first wife is Dolores Harrison.
6: Mm-hmm.
5: And he had two sons by Dolores. Anthony and Yukon, which I thought kind of different.
6: Yukon. Okay.
5: And then, of course, his second wife, which there's a question mark about that, about whether or not they were divorced. I think it said December 13th, 2001. And that was Miss Victoria, how you pronounce that last name?
6: Chapman.
5: Okay, because mm-hmm. I got the Avio.
6: You got the Avila, yeah.
5: Avila, yeah. That's it. But, Stan, unfortunately, we lost this brother recently, February 1st of this year, and he had complications from, he had a lot of things going on with him, from what I understand.
6: Yeah, he did.
5: Even including, they said, Alzheimer's, but according to the news, this brother unfortunately took his life by a single gunshot to the head.
6: Mm.
5: Don Cornelius.
6: Yep.
5: Icon.
6: Yep.
5: Mm.
6: Mm-hmm. Only 75, Bill.
5: 75 years yeah. young. Yes, indeed.
6: Yeah, and I think we all know something about Don Cornelius.
5: Mm-hmm.
6: Yeah.
5: Mm-hmm.
6: Man, when you think of Soul Train, that's the first name that pops into your head.
5: How can you not? How can
6: and,
5: you not?
6: I'll get into more of that as I get into the biography of Don Cornelius, and we'll talk more about it, Bill.
5: Mm-hmm, mm-hmm.
6: As you know, Don was born on Chicago's South Side.
5: Mm-hmm.
6: He was raised in Bronzeville. Now, following his graduation from DuSable High School in 1954, he joined the United States Marine Corps and served 18 months in Korea.
5: Mm.
6: He worked at various jobs following his stint in the military, including selling tires, automobiles, and insurance, and as a Chicago police officer.
5: Mm-hmm.
6: Now, he quit his day job to take a three-month broadcasting course in 1966, despite being married with two sons and only $400 in his bank account.
5: Mm-hmm.
6: In 66, he landed a job as an announcer, news reporter, and dish jockey on Chicago radio station, the iconic radio station,
5: yes,
6: WBOEN.
5: W-B-O-N.
6: Well, a little bit more about that, Bill. The background on that was, while he was a police officer,
5: mm-hmm.
6: he stopped the news director at VON and was going to give him a ticket, and the news director heard his voice and said, man, do you want to get into radio? Listen to that. You know, I'm listening to your voice.
5: And
6: that's where it started.
5: Isn't that something? Wonder if he got the ticket.
6: You know what? I don't know.
5: I bet he didn't.
6: I don't know. But you know what we're going to do, Bill?
5: Yeah.
6: Talk to me about the music we're getting ready to play.
5: Mm-hmm.
6: Now, some of this music, you're saying, well, why are we playing this music? But Don also was a partner and part owner in Solar Records.
5: That's right.
6: Out in L.A.
5: That's right.
6: And these were some of his groups.
5: He had some people come out of
6: them. Yeah, he had the Whispers. He had the Silvers. He even had Babyface when he first came
5: out. That's right. Yes,
6: he did. Yeah. Mm-hmm. We're going to get to the break. We're going to hear some music from the Whispers and the Silvers.
5: Okay.
6: You know.
5: Okay.
6: And we're going to do it like that in tribute to Mr. Don Cornelius. So we're going to hear Seems Like I Gotta Do Wrong. I think that was the first big one with the Whispers.
5: One. Yes.
6: And then Say Yes.
5: Uh-huh.
6: Take it out with the Whispers in the first segment. Brother, take us to the break.
5: Okay, we'll do that then, ladies and gentlemen. Sit back and check out these two tunes. You're going to remember them. But remember, we are doing a tribute to Mr. Don Cornelius, and we'll be right back after you hear these two tunes.

0: I love that Say Yes by the Whispers.
1: Oh, yeah.
0: I love that.
1: Seems like I got to do wrong. I remember that one very well.
0: Man, that was a crier. That was a crier. Good tune, though.
1: Yeah, it was. Mm-hmm. Yeah, it was. Mm-hmm. Well, Bill, prior to Don moving the show to Los Angeles, where it went into national syndication, Don began Soul Train as a local show on the Chicago television station WCIU. Now, for those of you who don't remember, that was a UHF station.
0: That's right.
1: Ultra high frequency.
0: Ultra high.
1: Well, I know we're dating ourselves, but
0: that's
1: that was right. Before you had cable.
0: Uh-huh.
1: You know, there was no HBO and all of that.
0: No,
1: you know,
0: no. Yeah. And it was in black and white.
1: Right. And, I mean, it was in black and white, right?
0: Uh-huh.
1: Well, that was at WCIU-TV in Chicago in the mid-60s. Now, they broadcasted from the top, and they used the studio in the top of the Board of Trade.
0: Yeah.
1: That was it.
0: Well, you know, we performed in that same studio.
1: Yeah, I know it. I know it. If you went to Channel 26, you did.
0: That's all you could do.
1: and that was the call number, Channel 26.
0: Channel 26, that's it.
1: Better known today as the U,
0: mm-hmm.
1: Okay?
0: Mm-hmm.
1: Mm. Originally, Don was a journalist, and he was inspired by the Civil Rights Movement. Don recognized that in the late 60s, there was no television venue in the United States for soul music, mm-hmm. and introduced many African-American musicians to a larger audience as a result of their appearance on Soul Train,
0: mm-hmm.
1: a program that was both influential among African-Americans and popular with a wider audience.

0: best known for the catchphrase that he used to close the show with, Bill.
1: Mm-hmm.
0: And you can bet your last money
1: it's all going to be a stone gas honey.
0: I'm Don Cornelius. And as always in parting, we wish you love,
1: peace, and so.
0: After Cornelius' departure, it was shortened to just, and as always, we wish you love, peace, and mm-hmm. so. And was used through the most recent last new episodes that were done in 2006. Another introductory phrase he often used was, we got another sound coming out of Philly that's a show enough dilly.
1: Yes.
0: He had a number of little small film roles too, Bill.
1: Yeah, that surprised me.
0: Yeah, most notably as a record producer, believe it or not, as Mo Fuzz in 1988's Tap Heads.
1: Oh, okay. Hmm.
0: The 2008 Soul Train Music Awards ceremony was not held due to the WGA strike and the end of Tribune Entertainment complicating the process of finding a new distributor to air the ceremony and line up the stations to air it. Mm. The awards show was moved in 2009 to Viacom's Centric Cable Channel. That was formerly BETJ, which now airs Soul Train in reruns. Mm. Don last appeared at the 2009 BET Awards to present the OJs with the 2009 BET Lifetime Achievement Award.
1: All right.
0: Hmm. Yep.
1: And, you know, he had the last thing here in September.
0: Yeah, he did.
1: September of last year.
0: Yeah.
1: Had a street named after him, too.
0: Oh, yeah. That was a big party.
1: Yes.
0: That was a big party. I remember.
1: I missed it.
0: I remember he was on Herb's show, Herb Penn's show.
1: Yes, yes.
0: And Herb had the opportunity to interview him and, you know, see what was going on. But I know... recently, Herb said he could tell something was going on with Don, and he just didn't know what it was.
1: Yeah, he said he wasn't himself.
0: Yeah.
1: Those were his words.
0: Yeah. Mm-hmm. One of our legends, Bill.
1: Wow. And quite
0: one of
1: legend.
0: Our legends.
1: Quite
0: yep.
1: a legend.
0: Mm-hmm. Had an idea, and I remember, what was the guy's name? Clinton Gent. He was here in Chicago. Yes. I remember he was here with him.
1: Yes. Now, Stan, who was it that did the Soul Train at the beginning of it?
0: Who was that?
1: It was one of the, Franklin McCarthy, I think?
0: No.
1: Rodney Jones.
0: No, Joe Cobb.
1: Joe Cobb, okay.
0: Jolton Joe Cobb.
1: Okay. With that
0: And guess who else was on that, on those promos with him?
1: Hmm.
0: Sid McCoy. Yep.
1: Yes, indeed.
0: Hey, man, we got to move. We got to get out of here.
1: A lot of memories.
0: Listen,
1: man.
0: We're going to hear the Silvers,
1: mm-hmm.
0: Boogie Fever.
1: Mm-hmm.
0: Then we got to go to the 3 Degrees.
1: Mm-hmm.
0: When Will I See You Again? And then we're going to close it out with the signature, TSOP. The Soul Train theme.
1: Yes, sir. Yes,
0: hey, my brother, take us home.
1: Well, Stan, thank you for the information, and thank our engineer, Mr. Brian Hawkins.
0: Brian.
1: Once again, ladies and gentlemen, a Don Cornelius thing that we're doing here, a tribute to him. And as he said, in parting, we're going to wish you love, peace, and soul. Stan, the research man, Smith, and still Bill Asbury. 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
1: Welcome to From the Left and From the Right, with opinionated writing from both ends of the political spectrum. I'm Sheila Nicholas. Today we start with, can Trump still claim victory if Kim Jong-un keeps his nuclear arms? The New York Times, May 22, 2018. Tokyo. From the moment President Trump accepted an audacious invitation to meet Kim Jong-un, North Korea's leader, he raised expectations that he would finally do what none of his predecessors had, get North Korea to abandon its nuclear arsenal. Yet, as a warning last week from the North made clear, and as most experts on the country have long declared, Mr. Kim may have no intention of giving up his nuclear weapons anytime soon, if ever. Now the question is how Mr. Trump will redefine success if the summit meeting actually takes place as planned. If Mr. Trump and Mr. Kim do sit down in a room in Singapore on June 12th, it is clear that denuclearization is all but off the table in the short term. But analysts suggested Mr. Trump would have no trouble finding other ways to claim victory. The reality is that the summit will be a success because Trump will package, sell, and call it a success to his supporters, said Doo-yeon Kim, a visiting senior fellow at the Korean Peninsula Future Forum in Seoul, the South Korean capital. It unfortunately won't matter what the experts think. In a sign that plans were still moving forward, the South's president, Moon Jae-in, arrived in Washington for a meeting with Mr. Trump on Tuesday to discuss details of the coming talks. Experts, many of whom have sharply criticized Mr. Trump's improvisational approach to diplomacy and apparent lack of knowledge about the history of prior failed deals with North Korea, said one realistic outcome could be a simple declaration stating that denuclearization is an eventual goal. With the memory of North Korea's missile and nuclear tests and Mr. Trump's fire and fury rhetoric still fresh in most minds, analysts said even a vague deal could be more desirable than a return to the rising tensions of last year. Coupled with a North Korean agreement to extend its moratorium on nuclear and long-range missile tests and a promise not to export nuclear arms, analysts said such a deal would be an important starting point for future negotiations. That's not what the president is promising or what everybody is hoping for, but it would be really good and they should take it, said Jeffrey Lewis, a Korea expert at the Middlebury Institute of International Studies. You're not getting rid of the weapons, but putting yourself on the path where someday they might not be needed. Maybe not in Kim Jong-un's lifetime, but it is still worth making that progress, especially because 2017 was really scary. Mr. Trump's desire for a quick, tweetable triumph could leave room for professional diplomats and nuclear experts to hammer out a longer-term agreement with North Korean officials, some analysts say. He will come out and say, "Where is my peace prize?" said Suzanne DiMaggio, a director and senior fellow at the New American Research Group who has been involved in unofficial talks with North Korea. He really just wants to emerge from the summit as saying, "I got them to do what no other president could," and I think then he will probably lose interest. The less President Trump is involved in that process, Ms. DiMaggio said, the better. A vague promise to denuclearize would probably disappoint many in Washington, where there are memories of the North Koreans reneging on deals before. It would also fall far short of the demands of hawks like John R. Bolton, President Trump's national security advisor, who has called for total and immediate denuclearization. And having recently pulled out of the Iran nuclear accord because it was a horrible one-sided deal, Mr. Trump has set expectations that he could get a better agreement from North Korea. Some analysts said North Korea was also unlikely to be satisfied by vague proclamations. Mr. Kim is likely to demand a clear guarantee that the United States would never attack, as well as a quick relief from international sanctions. Mr. Trump has praised those sanctions for bringing Mr. Kim to the table in the first place. But even if Mr. Trump tries to hold firm on them, analysts said, he may already have lost that leverage, as both South Korea and, more crucially, China have indicated that they are willing to lower the pressure on the North. The North will count on the fact that they have opened up a track with the Chinese, and the Chinese are not in a favorable mind towards Trump right now, said Christopher R. Hill, who negotiated with Pyongyang for several years during the George W. Bush administration. There's a problem with U.S.-Chinese relations that the North Koreans will seek to exploit in the coming months. Given the North's negative reaction last week to South Korea's joint military exercises with the United States, Mr. Kim may also use the talks with Mr. Trump to call for scaling back the number of American troops in South Korea. It would be a mistake to concede that right away, analysts said. If Trump put significant sanctions relief or a rollback of U.S. military forces in the region on the table too soon, he may not have enough leverage to incentivize North Korea to take steps down the road to continue dismantling its nuclear program, said Kelsey Davenport, Director for Non-Proliferation Policy at the Arms Control Association in Washington. In his meeting with Mr. Trump on Tuesday, Mr. Moon of South Korea may also push again for signing a peace treaty with North Korea to formally end the Korean War after more than 60 years. Such a deal could be appealing for Mr. Trump because it would give him a clear opportunity to declare a success that no other president has achieved. Yet, even that could compromise the security of American allies if a deal were signed without negotiating a drawdown of North Korea's conventional weapons, particularly the thousands of artillery pieces it has pointed at the South, and its short- and medium-range missiles that can reach Japan. If you just sign a treaty because it sounds Nobel Peace Prize worthy, but you don't address the threat, then you've created a more dangerous situation, said Bruce Klingner, a specialist in Korean and Japanese affairs at the Heritage Foundation in Washington. Signing a peace treaty that triggers a reduction of U.S. forces on the peninsula without getting anything in return from the North on nuclear or even conventional artillery aimed at Seoul or missiles aimed at Tokyo would be a disastrous success, Mr. Klingner said. Some analysts said that North Korea would make its own down payment in Singapore, giving up some of its weapons or missiles or agreeing to inspections of its existing storage sites. Whatever the agreement, given the intensity of Mr. Trump's threats last year and Mr. Bolton's continued warnings that the administration is prepared to use military action if talks fail, longtime North Korea watchers suggested that Pyongyang would be restrained while Mr. Trump is in office. As long as Trump remains in the White House and a threat of a military attack looms, North Koreans will probably keep their part of the bargain, said Andrei Lankov, a North Korea expert at Kukmin University in Seoul. But make no mistake, Mr. Lankov said, the North will make a lot of declarations about eventual surrender of nuclear weapons, but these will just be empty promises without the slightest intention to carry them through. Even some critics of the Trump administration said that any deal emerging from the talks would be better than nothing. The way the administration was talking a month ago, it was like all of a sudden there was going to be a fairy tale ending, said Victor Cha, an expert on North Korea, whose nomination to be ambassador to South Korea was scotched after he criticized the Trump administration's North Korea policy. But we all know there are no fairy tale endings when it comes to North Korea. This is going to be long, hard, and Trump is going to have to roll up his sleeves, Mr. Cha said. Even if it is a repeat of previous negotiations, do we really have a choice? Trump, illegal and disgrace if spies were on my campaign. TheHill.com May 22, 2018. A lot of people are saying they had spies in my campaign. If they had spies in my campaign, that would be a disgrace to this country, he said. It would be very illegal, aside from everything else. I hope they weren't, Trump added, because that would be unprecedented in the history of our country. The comments come as Trump is escalating his attacks on Special Counsel Robert Mueller. Trump has repeated conservative claims that federal law enforcement spied on his campaign, perhaps at the direction of senior leaders in the Obama administration, in an effort to sink his chances of winning the 2016 presidential election. Media reports have said FBI agents used an informant to speak with a trio of Trump campaign advisors after the bureau heard they had suspicious contacts with Russia. There is no evidence a spy or mole was embedded in the Trump campaign. Critics say Trump is using the allegations to muddy the waters in the Russia probe, which is looking into whether his campaign colluded with Moscow's efforts to interfere in the election and if the president obstructed the probe. Trump took his criticism a step further over the weekend when he demanded the Justice Department open an investigation into whether the FBI used improper surveillance to infiltrate his campaign. The department asked its internal watchdog to examine the claims, a move that satisfied Trump and diffused, for now, a burgeoning crisis with the top law enforcement agency. In a concession to Trump and his allies, the FBI and Justice Department will meet with lawmakers to review highly classified information related to the Russia investigation. The meeting will be overseen by White House Chief of Staff John Kelly. Trump backers, such as House Intelligence Committee Chairman Devin Nunes, Republican California, have demanded documents related to the earliest days of the Russia probe. It is not clear exactly what information lawmakers will be allowed to see. Clapper, FBI was not spying on Trump, by Mel Leonor, Politico, May 22, 2018. Former Director of National Intelligence James Clapper said Tuesday that the FBI was not at any point spying on the Trump campaign. They were not. They were spying, a term I don't particularly like, on what the Russians were doing, Clapper said during an appearance on The View to promote his new book, Facts and Fears, Hard Truths from a Life in Intelligence. The FBI, Clapper said, was simply trying to answer the question, were the Russians infiltrating, trying to gain access, trying to gain leverage and influence? Clapper's comments came shortly after the Justice Department, under pressure from the White House, agreed to review allegations by Trump and his allies that the president's campaign was inappropriately surveilled in 2016. According to media reports, an FBI informant made contact with several members of the Trump campaign during the 2016 election as part of the bureau's probe into potential collusion with Russian officials on their attempts to interfere in the presidential race. But Trump and his backers have accused law enforcement officials of working to infiltrate the Trump campaign with the motivation of undermining the real estate mogul's White House bid. Clapper on Tuesday defended the use of an informant, characterizing it as a fairly benign tool available to the FBI, given all the other capabilities available to the agency. The Trump administration is also pushing for a review of the information collected by the informant and interviews with the FBI officials who made the decision to connect the informant with the campaign. Think, fresh opinions, sharp analysis, and powerful essays. By Robert F. Kennedy Jr., NBC News. May 22, 2018. America today is, as it always has been, an enduring struggle between two visions of what our country should be. One vision is that we should be an idealistic nation that serves as an example to the rest of the world of the success of this American experiment with self-government, equality, justice, and democracy. The other sees us as another refuge for the rich, where people with money can dominate and subjugate large populations and commoditize the public commons. There's an outrage in this country today among people who believe in the first, idealistic vision of America, and who then look at President Trump and believe that he has brought disrepute to the United States and discredited the entire American experiment in self-governance. President Trump's policies have been not to actively encourage democracy abroad, but to reach out to some of the most tyrannical governments in the world and to give them sustenance and encouragement. That's a discredit to democracy. It might be easy to be cynical about politics and politicians now, but for my family, the ability to participate in politics was important. And for other nations of the world that are considering democracy, Trump isn't helping the cause. Think about China, for example. Their system rewards intelligence, and so, when you meet with Chinese political leaders, which I've done, you are, generally speaking, meeting with some of the smartest people in a given province. So if you're Chinese and looking at what's happening in the United States today, why in the world would you ever choose a political system that could produce a national leader who is utterly incurious, superficial, and ultimately a buffoon? And I'm sure other nations are having the same second thoughts. It might be easy to be cynical about politics and politicians now, but for my family, the ability to participate in politics was important. The Irish coming to America, when my ancestors did, took to politics like a starving man takes to food, because they had been forbidden from participating in the political destiny of their own nation for 800 years. The British, as a colonial power in Ireland, forbade the Irish from holding political office, from practicing law, from voting, and from serving on juries in their own country. And when the Irish arrived in America, they were not only hungry for politics, but they had an idealistic view of the American political system, because they had been fighting against unfairness and injustice by an entrenched elite in the country they left. Those broader impulses merged with my family's Catholic faith in a kind of seamless zeitgeist, leaving us with a deep sense to this day that people should spend their lives at worthwhile endeavors to help a broader community or serve larger principles. My grandmother, Rose Kennedy, whose father was the first ghetto Irish mayor of Boston, and my grandfather, Joseph Kennedy, whose father was a political boss in Boston and a member of the state legislature, both felt that public service was a noble profession. They thought it was the highest calling, and those values were passed down within the family. When the Irish arrived in America, they were not only hungry for politics, but they had an idealistic view of the American political system. Maybe now there's an idea that these serious things are divorced from fun, but I hope my new book dispels that a little. My childhood was a very special time in American history, and our home was really a centerpiece of what was happening not only in governance, but in the broader culture. It was filled with civil rights leaders, with students from Indonesia, and from African countries that were then, for the first time, able to self-govern. But I could also wake up and come down to breakfast and find the Smothers brothers, Alan King and Buddy Hackett, in their pajamas around the dining room table. Our participation in the world was important, but it wasn't always so serious. You're listening to From the Left and From the Right, produced by Gatewave in New York City. The Constitutional Crisis is Here by Eugene Robinson, May 22, 2018, Real Clear Politics. On Sunday, via Twitter, Trump demanded that the Justice Department concoct a transparently political investigation with the aim of smearing veteran professionals at Justice and the FBI, and also throwing mud at the previous administration. Trump's only rational goal is casting doubt on the probe by Special Counsel Robert S. Mueller III, which appears to be closing in. Trump's power play is a gross misuse of his presidential authority and a dangerous departure from long-standing norms. Strongmen such as Russia's Vladimir Putin use their justice systems to punish enemies and deflect attention from their own crimes. Presidents of the United States do not, or did not, until Sunday's tweet. I hereby demand, and will do so officially tomorrow, that the Department of Justice look into whether or not the FBI, DOJ, infiltrated or surveilled the Trump campaign for political purposes, and if any such demands or requests were made by people within the Obama administration. Rather than push back and defend the rule of law, Justice tried to mollify the president by at least appearing to give him what he wants. The Republican leadership in Congress has been silent as a mouse. This is how uncrossable lines are crossed. The pretext Trump seized on is the revelation that a longtime FBI and CIA informant, described as a retired college professor, made contact with three Trump campaign associates before the election as part of the FBI's initial investigation into Russian meddling. With the full-throated backing of right-wing media, Trump has described this person as a spy who was implanted for political purposes into my campaign for president. This claim is completely unsupported by the facts as we know them. Trump wants you to believe a lie. The informant was not embedded or implanted or otherwise inserted into the campaign. He was asked to contact several campaign figures whose names had already surfaced in the FBI's counterintelligence probe. It would have been an appalling dereliction of duty not to take a look at Trump's advisors with Russia ties, such as Carter Page and George Papadopoulos, when the outlines of a Russian campaign to influence the election were emerging. Trump claims this is the nation's all-time biggest political scandal because, he alleges, Justice Department officials and the FBI used a spy to try to frame him and his campaign in an effort to boost his opponent Hillary Clinton's chance of winning the election. This conspiracy theory has so many holes in it that it's hard to know where to begin. But let's start with the glaringly obvious. If the aim was to make Trump lose, why wasn't all the known information about the Trump campaign's Russia connections leaked before the election when it might have had some impact? The truth appears to be precisely the opposite of what Trump says, which is not uncommon. The record suggests that Justice and the FBI were so uncomfortable investigating a presidential campaign in the weeks and months before an election that they tiptoed around promising lines of inquiry rather than appear to be taking a side. The FBI director at the time was James B. Comey, and while we heard plenty about Clinton's emails before the vote, we had no idea that such a mature investigation of the Trump campaign was underway. Now that the Mueller probe has bored into Trump's inner circle, and federal authorities have raided the homes and office of his personal attorney, Michael Cohen, the president appears to be in a panic. The question is whether he sees this spy nonsense as a way to discredit Mueller's eventual findings or as a pretext for trying to end the investigation with a bloody purge akin to Richard Nixon's Saturday Night Massacre. The Justice Department answered Trump's tweeted demand by announcing that an existing investigation by its Inspector General will now include determining whether there was any impropriety or political motivation by the FBI. Deputy Attorney General Rod J. Rosenstein may hope that is enough to avoid a showdown. I fear he is wrong. None of this is normal or acceptable. One of the bedrock principles of our system of government is that no one is above the law, not even the president. But a gutless Congress has refused so far to protect this sacred inheritance. Trump is determined to use the Justice Department and the FBI to punish those he sees as political enemies. This is a crisis, and it will get worse. We can change the trend of fatal shootings by voting in November. Former Representative Steve Israel, Democrat, New York. Opinion contributor, The Hill. Friday morning's shooting at Santa Fe High School in Texas exposes us to the latest breaking news alerts on our televisions, smartphones, and tablets. I happened to be in O'Hare Airport in Chicago when the first reports flashed on the overhead televisions. School shooting, multiple fatalities, suspect in custody. My fellow passengers lifted their heads to the screens, nodded sadly, then went back to what they were doing. Meanwhile, in Santa Fe, families prepared to bury their dead, now never able to return to true normalcy. There's nothing breaking about this breaking news, folks. It's the same old story. The shooting, the pause to gasp, the shaking of heads, the fleeting question about when something finally will be done, the resignation that nothing will be done, the return to watching whatever we were streaming, reading, or working on before we were interrupted by the most recent tragedy, and then the forgetting. The Republican leaders of Congress will immediately consult their post-shooting emergency response manual. It goes like this: sorrowfully tweet thoughts and prayers, lower flags to half-staff, hold moments of silence, suggest arming teachers, or insert appropriate occupation here, and wait it out. You can chart it on a graph. It's the four stages of gun lobby grief. Stage one is the shock and uptick in public support for some reasonable gun safety standards, usually shared across party affiliation and gun owners. Expect up to a week of intensity. Stage 2 brings the rationalizations of why reasonable gun safety standards would not have stopped this particular shooter. Give a few more days for this transition. Stage 3 turns the tide, when defense goes on offense. Now the argument morphs into calls for even more guns in more hands. Stage 4 is when the shock wears off and we mostly forget, consumed by the next wave of breaking news on Donald Trump. maybe even a royal wedding. That's the usual cycle, proven by shooting after shooting. Remember Las Vegas when President Trump and even the NRA opened the door to regulating bump stocks after reports that their use may have made the shooter's weapons even more deadly? Here's what happened. Congress punted to the president, who ordered the attorney general to rewrite existing regulations. The public comment period for the new regulation expires on June 27th. Earlier this month, Reuters reviewed 4,200 of more than 17,000 public comments received, and 10 favored a bump stock ban, while almost all the rest opposed it. So let's see how that goes. In the weeks after the school shooting in Parkland, Florida, student energy was like nuclear fusion. Optimism was high. Change was around the corner. It was just a matter of time. Now it's a matter of a midterm election, which is just around the corner in November. It's up to them because my fellow passengers at the airport and many of my former colleagues in Congress have demonstrated an ability to cluck tongues rather than to act. Here's why my post-Parkland optimism isn't diminished by Santa Fe. A few weeks after the Parkland shooting, I was invited to address a student rally at my local town hall in Huntington on Long Island, New York. For 6 years before my 2000 election to Congress, I was a town councilman there. If we wanted to attract a rally of 30 people, we basically had to offer free pizza. But when I arrived in March, I saw thousands. My political instincts generated two observations. First, half of the crowd was too young to vote and, I thought, wouldn't be able to swing an election. Second, the other half of the crowd were adults who had to drive their kids to the rally. Usually, parents drive children to the polls to teach them about voting. In November, if children send their parents to the polls to vote to keep them safe in schools, maybe we'll finally see the change we need. Maybe some seats in Congress will be lost instead of the lives of innocent young people who sat for a day of classes at Santa Fe High School. The only way to see change is to vote this November. This Gateway broadcast of From the Left and From the Right will return after this short break.
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1: Welcome back to this Gateway broadcast of From the Left and From the Right. I'm Sheila Nicholas. Continuing with... Democrats have a better deal for teachers, Chuck Schumer and Nancy Pelosi. May 22, 2018, USA Today. For the better part of the 20th century, being a teacher in America meant being a part of the middle class. You worked hard and you received decent pay and benefits, enough to afford a home, a car, a vacation, and raise a family. But for the past 20 years, public sector employee pay, especially for teachers, has been falling behind. A 2016 report from the Economic Policy Institute found that teachers take home weekly wages that are 17% lower than comparable workers. Nationwide, 18% of teachers reported working jobs outside of school to supplement their full-time teacher salary. That's why thousands of teachers across the country have organized and staged walkouts to demand fair pay, adequate resources, and better working conditions. That teacher pay has fallen so far behind matters a great deal, and not just to teachers themselves, but to all of us. Education is the catalyst for economic mobility. It puts the rungs on the ladders of opportunity. We need great teachers in every classroom so that our children have every opportunity to succeed. And we must respect the voices of these professionals when making decisions about what's best for their students. In our view, teachers' pay should much more closely reflect their value to our society. After all, teachers are preparing our next generation. Investing in our future is not only the right thing to do, it's also the smart thing to do. Unfortunately, Republicans have been pushing federal and state education cuts to fund tax giveaways for the rich, resulting in fewer resources for schools and low teacher pay. That must end. How can we as a country better support teachers and school staff to match the critical work they are doing for our children? Democrats have put together a plan with five main components to offer our nation's teachers a better deal. First, we will dedicate $50 billion for states and school districts to increase teacher compensation and recruit and retain a strong, diverse workforce over the next 10 years. During the recession, public investment in K-12 schools declined dramatically. We should support states and school districts who want to reverse the trend and bolster teacher and school staff salaries. Second, we will establish a new $50 billion fund for school infrastructure and resources. Students and educators deserve 21st century classrooms and up-to-date educational technology and materials. We tell children that education is important and send them a different message by putting them in substandard schools. Improving our nation's school infrastructure will help retain our best educators. Third, we will give additional support to initiatives that improve Title I schools serving low-income children and ensure that all students have access to academic opportunities such as computer science, music, and civics. We need to provide all students with a well-rounded education to get them ready for today's changing economy. Fourth, we will protect teachers' freedom to negotiate for better pay and conditions by safeguarding the right of public employees to join unions, collectively bargain, and engage in collective action to support each other. Currently, no federal law provides teachers and other public servants with collective bargaining rights. Democrats want to guarantee teachers the same freedoms that private sector workers have to negotiate collectively for a better deal. Fifth, we will work to meet our federal commitment to fund special education. When Congress first passed the Individuals with Disabilities Education Act in 1975, the federal government promised to provide 40% of the excess costs of educating children with disabilities. We are not even close to that. Fulfilling our federal promise will not only help provide resources to students with disabilities, it also will improve the quality of education for all students. How do we propose to pay for all this? Simple. We'd revisit the Trump tax cuts for the top 1%. Instead of allowing millionaires, billionaires, and massive corporations to keep their tax breaks and special interest loopholes, Democrats would invest in teachers and students. The famous education reformer Horace Mann said, "Education, beyond all other devices of human origin, is the great equalizer of the human condition, the balance wheel of the social machinery. Public education allows every American, no matter their means, to secure a decent living for themselves and their family. That's what Horace Mann was talking about, the American dream. And education is the cornerstone. If we want the American dream to live on, as brightly and as widely accessible in our time as it was in the past, we need to start seriously investing in education. Democrats have a plan to do it by offering a better deal for teachers, and we're going to fight for it. America paves the way to the next tragedy. The Washington Post. The Post's view, opinion. Opinion interpretation of the news based on evidence, including data, as well as anticipating how events might unfold based on past events. Mourners pray at a makeshift memorial for the victims killed in a shooting at Santa Fe High School in Santa Fe, Texas, on May 21st. Too many doors, abortion, video games, Ritalin. Those are some of the explanations trotted out by Republicans and the National Rifle Association in the wake of Friday's mass shooting at a high school in Santa Fe, Texas. The willingness to say anything, no matter how ludicrous, would be laughable if not for the fact that 10 people are dead and that refusing to acknowledge the role played by this country's lax gun laws only paves the way for the next tragedy. Most of those killed, as classes were getting underway at Santa Fe High School, were students looking forward to the start of summer. Among them, Jared Black, who had just turned 17 and had been planning to celebrate with a weekend pool party. Shauna Fisher, a 16-year-old who found joy in art and music. Sabika Sheikh, an exchange student from Pakistan about to return home. To toss off their deaths as a result of too much Ritalin, as incoming NRA head Oliver North did, or abortions, an argument from Texas Lieutenant Governor Dan Patrick, avoids needed discussion of issues that have resulted, as the Post reported, in more people being killed at schools in the United States this year than service members killed while serving in the military. Friday's school shooting underscores that there are no simple solutions. There seem to have been no clear warning signs about the suspected shooter, a 17-year-old who had made the honor roll and once played on the school football team. The weapons he allegedly used were a shotgun loaded with buckshot and a .38 caliber revolver. His father had legally obtained, not a semi-automatic rifle. Opponents of gun control have seized on these factors as evidence of the futility of expanded background checks or an assault weapons ban. But it has always been understood that no single measure will be the answer for every crime. There are some hopeful signs. Companies increasingly are concluding that guns make for bad business, and states long loath to gun controls, Vermont and Florida, have enacted modest reforms. Even Texas Governor Greg Abbott, Republican, conceded that thoughts and prayers, the traditional official non-response to mass shootings, are no longer enough. We need to do more than just pray for the victims and their families, he said. It's time in Texas that we take action to step up and make sure this tragedy is never repeated ever again in the history of the state of Texas. The next step is to acknowledge this reality. What sets the United States apart from the rest of the civilized world is not Ritalin or school entrances or violent video games, but the astronomical number of guns and the easy access to them. Members of the Washington Post editorial board appeal to President Trump and Congress to stand up to the gun lobby. It takes moral courage, they say, to back gun control legislation and prevent mass shootings. How social media turns neighbors into vigilantes. The Huffington Post. May 22, 2018. My daughter and husband begged me not to do it, but I had seen one too many headlines about white people calling the police on black people for breathing. I had seen too many thinly veiled classist and racist listserv comments deployed from behind the safety of an iPhone. I was too frustrated with a growing number of city neighbors, full of digital courage but lacking basic face-to-face human decency. And now, too many of them are wasting my tax dollars with calls to the police. I reread the post on Nextdoor, a social networking site notoriously popular among gentrifiers,
4: about calling the police on drivers blasting their car stereos too loud in our dense urban neighborhood. I crafted a biting response, and I hit post. I did not bring back Tamir Rice or Trayvon Martin, but it did make me feel better. It's a problem all around the country, a clash between changes in communications technology and changes in neighborhood demographics. For every San Diego do-gooder patting themselves on the back for using social media to catch bike-riding thieves, there are communities like the ones in Portland that are torn apart over questions of etiquette. Beyond what could and does go wrong when racially biased civilians play cops and robbers, I worry about what all of this neighborly digital surveillance is doing to the social glue of our communities. Sometimes it seems these technological tools designed to facilitate human connection bring more heat than light. Before social media, our neighborhood had a superb network of black grandmothers and grandfathers who used to sweep the front porches of our skinny DC row houses and report any and all suspicious activities directly to us. They would tell you if someone stole your trash can or lingered too long on your porch. They knew which kid missed curfew and whose marriage was on the rocks and who was out of town on business. Sometimes they'd bring over plates of grilled rabbit or pound cake. Today, these neighborhood pillars are dying off or selling out, and they are being replaced by yoga mat-carrying, bike-commuting millennials. Many of our new neighbors are friendly people who caught on to the warm porch-sitting culture of our D.C. neighborhood, which was shaped by generations of black families with roots in Virginia, the Carolinas, and parts further south. But others often don't return a simple hello on the street. Instead, they pull out their iPhones to log on to Twitter or next door to inquire about the weather or a lost bike, or to brag about calling the police on neighbors. I need another social media feed like I need another tax deadline. But a few years ago, I decided to get on to Nextdoor mostly as a defensive measure. I had been hearing about people using the site to post photos of perps in our neighborhood. These grainy surveillance pictures, accompanied by frenzied vague descriptions, are bland enough to describe my husband and my son, who are 26 years and 50 pounds apart. It was only a matter of time before something went wrong with these self-appointed digital vigilantes. We are a black family, and black people are currently under siege for walking babies while black, waiting at Starbucks while black, barbecuing while black, and sleeping while black. When there is so little you can control, this was one thing I could do. I thought of it as a community service. I wanted to know if some new neighbor was popping off about a beloved but eccentric neighborhood figure like Mr. Mumbles, a schizophrenic who rode his bike singing in a basso profundo so exquisite we dubbed him the voice of an angel. Or if someone was complaining about T, a sweet and completely harmless heroin addict who lived in a homeless shelter who would wash cars and watch your back. If a new neighbor was posting about these men, I needed to know about it right away. That way, I could intervene. Some of my neighbors log on to do the same. It is our own counter-surveillance program. We monitor what amounts to a crime blotter for gentrification-related offenses. We all agreed that we need to keep our eyes on these strange people who moved into our community of skinny row houses. They move silently. They enter and exit through fortified garages, avoid eye contact, and emerge only in odd hours. Often the only time we lay eyes on them is when our kids go trick-or-treating. Some of them have strange ways. Just last week, a neighbor took to Nextdoor to post photos and complain about another neighbor's trash spilling over. This neighbor always complains about rats, but look at what their trash looks like, he ranted. No doubt tipped off by someone in our clandestine network, the neighbor in question signed on to respond. We speak to each other every day, she told him. You never mentioned the trash issue to me. I had no idea that my English basement tenants had been leaving trash out like this. It would have been helpful if you told me, she typed. Boom. In posting my response to the police calling neighbor, I was just doing my part for the cause. But 3 days later, I got a notice from the site. A message you posted was reported by another Nextdoor member as violating Nextdoor's community guideline, be helpful, not hurtful, public shaming. My comment would be reviewed by the appointed community moderators for my neighborhood, who would decide if it will be taken down, but I could also voluntarily edit my comment.

Jimmy Kimmel calls off ceasefire, takes shot at Sean Hannity. Real clear life. May 22, 2018. Jimmy Kimmel seemingly ended his ceasefire with Fox News host Sean Hannity on Monday night after he took aim at the anchor and other personalities on the network for being what he believes is too differential to what the president suggests. If Trump said Robert Mueller is a lizard who came here from space to destroy America, based on how things are going so far, I have to believe that Sean Hannity and Lou Dobbs and those dummies on Fox and Friends would jump in and go, yes, Robert Mueller is an iguana. He's an iguana who's been living in a terrarium in the Obama family den. Kimmel apologized to Hannity early last month in a statement on Twitter for making harmful comments in a previous back and forth over a skit by Kimmel poking fun at the First Lady's Slovenian accent. The vile attacks against my wife and wishes for death on my infant son are shocking, and I encourage those who made them to give their words and actions thought, Kimmel wrote after the last battle with Hannity. I, too, will give my words more thought and recognize my role in inciting their hatefulness. At the time, Hannity accepted the apology on his show. TBD, if he'll do it again. Ryan facing growing doubts about hold on speakership by Rachel Bade and John Brashannon. Politico, May 21, 2018. Top House Republicans are privately questioning whether retiring Speaker Paul Ryan can make it through Election Day. No one's plotting to take him out at this point, and Ryan insists he's not going anywhere. But rank-and-file Republicans, including moderates who've been unflinchingly loyal to Ryan during his 3-year tenure, have become increasingly willing to defy the lame duck leader. And White House officials have also discussed whether Ryan should remain in the job, administration sources said, though there is no effort by the Trump White House to push Ryan out. The doubts have been fueled by a series of high-profile embarrassments for the Wisconsin Republican. The most recent was the collapse of the Republican Farm Bill Friday on the House floor. But centrist Republicans have also backed Ryan into a corner on immigration, the most contentious issue facing the party. And this week, those moderates are expected to reach the 218-vote threshold needed to force bipartisan votes to protect Dreamers, despite Ryan's effort to stop them. The conference is in open warfare. Paul has run out of juice, said a senior Republican lawmaker who wants a speaker vote to happen soon and requested anonymity to speak frankly. It became clear on Friday that it's time to let go. Adding to the awkwardness, Office of Management and Budget Director Mick Mulvaney over the weekend endorsed the idea of Ryan stepping down now and allowing his likely successor, Majority Leader Kevin McCarthy, to become Speaker this year. Procedurally, such a vote would also force Democrats to vote for or against Nancy Pelosi as party leader. I've talked with Kevin about this privately, but not as much publicly, Mulvaney said at an event hosted by the Weekly Standard. Wouldn't it be great to force a Democrat running in a tight race to have to put up or shut up about voting for Nancy Pelosi 8 weeks before an election? That's a really, really good vote for us to force if we can figure out how to do it. McCarthy denied suggestions Monday that he was trying to get President Donald Trump to oust Ryan, dismissing a separate report in the Weekly Standard that a coup was afoot. He also downplayed Mulvaney's comments, arguing that the only thing Mulvaney has ever talked about is, will you run for Speaker if we keep the majority? Nothing different than that whatsoever. Paul is here until the end of election, McCarthy said, disputing the notion that Ryan is too weak to remain Speaker. The majority leader blamed Democrats for last week's debacle on the farm bill. Democrats don't want to work with us on anything, from the farm bill to taxes to opioids or anything else, so we had to do the farm bill all by ourselves, McCarthy said. Ryan allies argue that pushing him out wouldn't solve the GOP's internal problems. Plus, Republicans from all camps agree that McCarthy currently wouldn't have 218 votes to be Speaker, mainly because he hasn't yet cut a deal with Freedom Caucus members for their votes. Speaker Ryan has said he intends to run through the tape and that has not changed, said spokeswoman Ashley Strong. But it's unclear how long that argument will keep Ryan skeptics at bay. After Ryan and

0: announced in mid-April his plans to retire at the end of the year, but remain Speaker through the election, White House officials asked members of the Speaker's staff whether it would be sustainable for him to remain in the job for 7 more months, according to one administration official. Around that time, Representative Tom Graves, Republican, Georgia, a close friend of McCarthy, suggested publicly that Ryan should step down as Speaker sooner rather than later. Some GOP donors also began expressing concerns about giving money to a lame duck speaker who wouldn't be there next year. Ryan's office, however, insisted he would not be pushed out. And since then, both the White House and McCarthy allies have kept their concerns about Ryan's effectiveness private, according to at least 5 sources. McCarthy and the White House don't want to be seen as pushing Ryan out because the move could backfire and repel some House Republicans. Still, some Republicans feel strongly that Ryan is losing his grip on the conference. The farm bill exposed that, they argue, because normally reliable Republicans opposed the bill despite Ryan personally lobbying for their support. Those members included Representatives Fred Upton and Rodney Frelinghuysen. Another recent episode provided more evidence of Ryan's waning power. During a private meeting with top Republicans last week, Ryan backed Republican Study Committee Chairman Mark Walker to fill a vacancy on the powerful Ways and Means Committee. Republicans typically heed Ryan's preferences for such openings, but in this case, the committee went against the Speaker and backed Representative Brad Wenstrup instead. Meanwhile, the White House has grown frustrated with the lack of movement on Trump's proposal to cut spending, and some blame Ryan for the slowdown. It was Ryan who insisted several weeks ago that the so-called rescissions package be modified, siding with GOP appropriators who were concerned that revisiting a deal they had reached months earlier with Democrats and that Trump had signed would set a bad precedent. The House has delayed consideration of the package because Republicans have been unable to lock down the votes, though leaders still expect to pass the bill after making additional tweaks to the proposal. Ryan still enjoys support from a majority of the conference, National Republican Congressional Committee Chairman Steve Stivers said in an interview Monday that Paul's our best face on the issues and has historically been our best fundraiser and is doing an incredible job. There may be those who try to challenge him, but I feel like he's not going anywhere anytime soon, nor will he because he's the best person to be Speaker, the Ohio Republican said. Asked whether stories about GOP infighting would hurt Republicans' fundraising ability, Stivers allowed that it might, but then argued he didn't think so. People are still supporting him because it's not about one person, it's about what our House majority means, and he's able to articulate that very well, Stivers said. So I don't think it's going to be a problem. We keep watching it, but he's continuing to do very, very well. However, things are going to get only more difficult for Ryan in the coming weeks when moderates are expected to force a contentious floor vote on immigration. Ryan had promised the centrists that if they don't seek a showdown right away, he'd help them write a bill that codifies the Obama-era program to protect Dreamers and increases border security. Yet moderate Republicans, annoyed with conservatives who helped sink the farm bill Friday, are expected to forge ahead with their initial plan. Ryan will likely be powerless to stop it as more and more Republicans sign on to the petition forcing votes on bipartisan DACA bills. Mike Pompeo just gave the Iran speech Kerry should have given, by Jonathan Schanzer, New York Post. May 22, 2018. In his first major speech as Secretary of State, a searing 20-minute stem winder, Mike Pompeo on Monday laid out the new U.S. strategy toward Iran, following President Trump's decision to withdraw from the 2015 nuclear agreement. Pompeo unveiled Washington's plan to deploy intense economic warfare against the Islamic Republic until it halts a wide range of nuclear and non-nuclear activity. But the speech was more than just that. It was the one Pompeo's predecessor, John Kerry, should have delivered in 2013. Kerry, of course, was the nation's top diplomat when America announced its interim deal with Iran that year. To reward the mullahs merely for coming to the table, he said the United States would pay hundreds of billions of dollars in blackmail to the Islamic Republic, the world's most prolific state sponsor of terrorism, in exchange for a temporary and reversible halt to its nuclear activity. Fast forward 2 years and Kerry bound America to a more permanent arrangement, offering more than $150 billion in blackmail while recklessly agreeing to limits on Iran that would expire within a decade. Worse, Kerry failed to address issues like missiles, terrorism, and other malign activity that Iran carries out to destabilize the Middle East. We were told it was the best deal we could get. Pompeo on Monday put an end to all that. He declared that his goal was to return to the global consensus before the deal. No longer will the United States tolerate Iran's rogue behavior, which he detailed. This includes Iran's quest for the bomb, but also the support Iran has been providing to terrorist groups in Yemen, Syria, and Iraq, and the Gaza Strip. Pompeo vowed to crush these proxies and declared that Iran would never get a nuclear bomb. Not now, not ever. The new secretary announced that the U.S. Treasury would unleash the strongest sanctions in history unless the regime in Tehran yields. If it doesn't, Pompeo warned, the regime will be battling to keep its economy alive. Good for him. Fact is, this is the only kind of language and policy that could get Iran to change course. Thank you for listening to From the Left and From the Right, produced by Gatewave. I'm volunteer reader and editor Sheila Nicholas. Please join us again next Wednesday. For most of you, our world is coming up next, here on Gatewave.
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2: Philip Hinch was born in London in 1965 and has degrees from both Oxford and Cambridge. He now teaches creative writing at Exeter University. He serves as a judge of the Booker Prize, awarded each year for the best original full-length novel written in the English language by a citizen of the British Commonwealth. Here is Dead Languages by Philip Hensher. I did not know when I was a boy that most people in the world went away to school. I only knew that no one from my family had ever left the stilted house in the Forest River to travel 15 miles in 2 days to arrive, with the mud dry on my bare feet, at the big white school where they laughed at the way my family had always spoken. They kitted me out with clothes which scratched and made you sweat, clothes which either gripped you like ropes and made you want to pluck an itch, or hung loosely over your hands and feet and got in the way of running, and a pair of brown shoes which, 8 months later, my father would take from around my neck where they had been hanging during the journey back home and sit with them for an entire week, looking at them and thinking his thoughts no one ever asked about. The mister of the school was a Christian and had a wife. They lived in the school in a separate wing, which the boys called the house. It was the way of the school and the mister for one of the younger boys or one of those less accustomed to shoes and stuffed square beds to be taken into the house to learn its clean domestic ways, the ways of what I learnt to call civilization. I was the youngest boy, at least at first, and unused to the life of the school, and of schools like it. So, like boys before me, I was taken into the house to work. When I first went to see the mister to be told of this, I shook in my shoes. I stood at the end of the long, dark wood room and waited to be shouted at. But the mister did not shout. He said good morning, and, with his way of pausing before speaking, asked me to come closer. He asked about the place I came from, and he asked how old I was, and my family, how was it? And then he stopped asking, and in the room there was silence for so long that I raised my head, and I looked at what he looked like. He was just looking at me, in silence, without talking, and his big black eyes were sad in the way the eyes of animals are sad, or look sad when you know that, in fact, they are really nothing of the kind. There were few duties for me, and they did not interfere with what I had to learn. I learnt that I lived on an island, too big to walk around. I learnt not only what I knew, that you could add things and take things away, but that things could be multiplied, and more often, because it was harder, divided. I learnt that there were languages which were dead, and civilizations which were gone, and I chanted the words which humans once spoke freely and in feeling to say, I love and you love. And I felt nothing except what I happened to be feeling at the time, and I learnt other things in the mister's house. Every day at 4 I would walk around the trim square of grass to the house. For 2 hours I was supposed to do the housework. At first I dreaded going round there because the boys of my age told me stories about the mister and the mister's wife. They said they would fight in front of you. They said he would punish you. They said the mister was afraid of his wife and he took it out on you. I was afraid that these things would come to pass, and then quickly I saw that they would not. It did not occur to me to tell the boys who said these things about my meeting with the mister. It seemed to me then that nothing happened. When he said nothing and gazed at me, I was intended to dust, to tidy, and to iron clothes, to make certain preparations for food. But in fact I did not do these things. After some time each afternoon, perhaps no more than half an hour, the mister's wife would call to me. "Come and sit," she said. And I went and sat, and drank Tosa with her in the heat of the afternoon, and we talked. I liked to listen to her. The mister was immensely tall, and his limbs were immensely long. They were insect-like, or lizardy, his limbs, in the way they gave the sense that through sheer length they would easily break, or easily turn themselves backwards. When I think of him, I think first of his loping vaguely across the thin lawn of the school, but then I think of his wife. Because the mister's wife was round and sweet and idle like a sweet yellow bun, and reminded you of the mister because she was so unlike him. "Come here, Bobo," she would say. A silly name she had for me. Her voice comes to me, it still comes to me, her husk and hint of a rattle which made your own throat ache with the urge to cough and clear it, and her conversation, the silliness we let ourselves jabber about. She would ask me things which I was certain, once I knew enough, I would be able to answer. Why is the sea sometimes blue and sometimes not at all? Or she would ask me about my family, and I would tell her about my tiny mother, no taller than I, and my little brothers and my new sister or brother who must now be born, whom I knew nothing about, and the long, stilted house, no more than 15 miles, and no less than half a world away, which my father and his father together built. I did not talk too much about my family. I had a constant fear that one of them might have died, and I would know nothing about it. It would be bad to sit and talk fondly about my father, and laugh about what now seemed to me the funny way he had of putting a little yaw in the middle of words. A bad thing if he was dead and I did not know it. We talked once about death, the mister's wife and me, and it was like another fancy of hers. "If there was a day," she said once, "when nobody in the world died, nobody anywhere died, who would notice?" I sat and thought about the world without death for one day, how it would be happy and untouched by suffering, and yet no one would know until long afterwards when suffering and death and pain had returned. Enchanting these conversations, and a secret they were from the mister. I came to understand that he slept upstairs after he had finished teaching, while his wife talked to me in the dark, cool rooms with their resiny smell of teak. The creak and lollop of his coming downstairs was for me a sign to rise and be busy with the furniture and a rag, and for her a sign to sigh and stretch and smile for her husband. "Who built the school?" I said once. "Long, long ago," she said. "It belongs to me now." I digested this. "It was the mister's," she said, "but he thought he would lose it, so he gave it to me." "How could he lose it?" I said. "It could be taken away from him," she said. "He was afraid it would be, so he gave it to me." I thought about it. It made no sense to give something away because somebody would otherwise take it from you. And now he'd like to be off, to be rid of his old baggage. But he can't, she said. He's stuck with me, and I'm stuck with him, because the school is mine. I thought. If you give it back to him, I began. They would take it away from him, she said. It made no sense. In the dark corner of the sitting room, I heard the quick creak of the ceiling, which meant he was getting up, and I reached for the duster. The boys in the long room where I slept laughed at me at first, and soon I learned to speak as they spoke and to wear my shoes always and not to scratch myself under their laughter, and soon I joined in with their fanciful night talk about the mister and his wife, the tales of shouting, tales of hurled insults, the names of vegetables and beasts they yelled at each other, the throwing of objects in their epic rows. I listened, and soon I too found I could tell of arguments I had not heard. I joined in when the boys said that they knew of a machine for punishment the mister kept in his upper rooms, and they knew of a boy who 5 years before had died of fright when he had merely seen the terrible machine. I thought there was probably no such machine, but in my duties I did not go upstairs. I did not know what punishments and secrets and humiliations lay in the bedroom of the mister and the bedroom of the mister's wife, and I kept quiet. "Does the mister ever speak to you?" she said once to me one afternoon as we sat with our cooling totosa. Her conversation was like that, simple questions you could not understand. "Yes, he does," I said. "Does he speak to you when you're on your own?" she said. "I don't know," I said after a while. "If he asks you to come to the house when I'm not here," she said, "there seemed to be nothing more." She was looking at something with sudden fierceness. She was looking at a big fly, making a noise like thick paper tearing at the far wall. I sat and waited for the next thing she would say, but she said nothing more. And in 6 months I was no longer the youngest boy when I came back from my 6 weeks with my family in the quiet, stilted house in the mud by the river. Before long, the fat progress of the creamy yellow flesh of the mister's wife through the shady cloisters was as comic to me as to every other boy, for years behind and years to come. That was the way to talk about her, in a funny story, because I told the stories to the dormitory, the stories of how she talked to me, but it was no story, and the boys of the long room after dark laughed at me for thinking it was something to be told. And yet it was. Years passed. They always do, and the time came to go, and I was exactly the same, except that I knew more, and I talked differently, louder, I suppose, and I knew my father, when I jumped out of the boat back from school, would, as he had every year, seem smaller. I knew his way of talking would suddenly develop a funny, unexpected yaw I would want to correct. The dead languages we learned at school, we guessed at their pronunciation. I knew and guessed wrongly, and I knew that if a speaker of those dead languages was to leap out of a boat and talk to us, his way of saying even I love and you love would seem strange to us, but it would be a way of speaking we had once known and had forgotten, a way newly unfamiliar to us, because we have so changed. The time came to go and not to return, and I did not know whether I was supposed to go. The mister asked me to go to his room once more, and I went. He was sitting behind his desk as he had before. This time I looked at him, but his eyes were dark and sad as they always had been, and we looked at each other. "Here," he eventually said to me. "You've been good. We ought to be proud of you."
3: "Thank you, sir," I said.
2: "I'd like to give you a leaving present," he said. "Something you will always keep."
3: "No need, sir," I said.
2: "No need to call me sir now," he said.
3: "I would like to say goodbye to your wife," I said after a time.
2: My wife is out for the afternoon," he said. I did not understand the mister and his wife.
3: I did not know what contracts passed between them in the dark, and in fact I still do not. He reached for his wrist and unhitched his watch. He glanced at it, as if checking it still told him what now it was, and offered it to me across the broad expanse of his desk. I shook my hands at him. His smile insisted, and I carried on shaking my hands at him, and I did not know whether my refusals were the sort of polite refusals which always intend to finish in acceptance, or if I did not want the watch. I did not know, and on either side of the desk I shook my hands at him, and he smiled at me and proffered. The mister's tiny wristwatch was what I once called tick-tick, knowing no better, and with every tick another second gone, and another moment, and a chance lost, and perhaps no new chances to take their place. Once I wanted to learn and learn until I knew enough, but now I know that I will never know enough, that the exams in that unmastered subject, enough, have never yet been set, that they have never been passed, and never will be.
4: 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And now, here's Still Bill.
5: Ladies and gentlemen, we're asking you to sit with us for another segment of Still Bill Spotlight on Music. I'm your host, Still Bill Asbury, and my co-host and partner in crime, right hand, Stan the Research Man Smith. Stan, how you feeling today,
6: man? Hey, man, I'm doing great. How about yourself, Bill?
5: Doing wonderful, doing wonderful. You know, this show today, Stan, is going to be what we titled a tribute to this gentleman. Just recently lost him, too, but
6: yes, we
5: can get into a lot of this information with you. But at any rate, the gentleman that we're talking about today, Stan, is Donald Cortez Cornelius.
6: Yeah, better known as Don Cornelius.
5: Don Cornelius with the smooth velvet voice.
6: The smooth velvet voice.
5: Yes, sir. born September 27, 1936, right here in Chicago.
6: He's a Chi-Town guy.
5: Yes, sir, right here in Chicago.
6: Yeah.
5: And, you know, he was a television host and the producer and the creator of Soul Train.
6: Sure.
5: Soul Train. Yes. And he was active, really, for quite a while here from 1966 up to 2010, up until just 2 years ago. And, you know, he had a couple of spouses, question mark as to the, I guess, the timing of the divorces. But his first wife is Dolores Harrison. And he had two sons by Dolores, Anthony and Yukon, which I thought kind of different.
6: Yukon. Okay.
5: And then, of course, his second wife, which there's a question mark about that, about whether or not they were divorced. I think it said December 13th, 2001. And that was Miss Victoria, how you pronounce that last name?
6: Chapman.
5: Okay, because I got the Avila.
6: You got the Avila, yeah.
5: Avila, that's it. But, Stan, unfortunately, we lost this brother recently, February 1st of this year, and he had complications from, he had a lot of things going on with him, from what I understand.
6: Yeah, he did.
5: Even including, they said Alzheimer's, but according to the news, this brother unfortunately took his life by a single gunshot to the head. Don Cornelius.
6: Yep.
5: Icon.
6: Yep. Only 75, Bill.
5: 75 years young, yes, indeed.
6: Yeah, and I think we all know something about Don Cornelius. Man, when you think of Soul Train, that's the first name that pops into your head.
5: How can you not?
6: I'll get into more of that as I get into the biography of Don Cornelius, and we'll talk more about it, Bill. As you know, Don was born on Chicago's South Side. He was raised in Bronzeville. Now, following his graduation from DuSable High School in 1954, he joined the United States Marine Corps and served 18 months in Korea. He worked at various jobs following his stint in the military, including selling tires, automobiles, and insurance, and as a Chicago police officer.
5: Mm-hmm.
6: Now, he quit his day job to take a 3-month broadcasting course in 1966, despite being married with 2 sons and only $400 in his bank account.
5: Mm-hmm.
6: In 66, he landed a job as an announcer, news reporter, and disc jockey on Chicago radio station, the iconic radio station,
5: yes,
6: WBOE.
5: W-B-O-N.
6: Well, a little bit more about that, Bill. The background on that was, while he was a police officer,
5: mm-hmm.
6: he stopped the news director at VON and was going to give him a ticket, and the news director heard his voice and said, "Man, do you want to get into radio? Listen to that. You know, I'm listening to your voice."
5: And
6: That's where it started.
5: Isn't that something? Wonder if he got the ticket.
6: You know what? I don't know.
5: I bet he didn't.
6: I don't know. But you know what we're going to do, Bill?
5: Yeah.
6: About the music we're getting ready to play.
5: Mm-hmm.
6: Now, some of this music, you're saying, well, why are we playing this music? But Don also was a partner and part owner in Solar Records.
5: That's right.
6: Out in L.A.
5: That's right.
6: And these were some of his groups.
5: He had some people come out of
6: them. Yeah, he had the Whispers. He had the Silvers. He even had Babyface when he first came
5: out. That's right. Yes, he did.
6: Yeah. Mm-hmm. We're going to get to the break. We're going to hear some music from the Whispers
5: mm-hmm.
6: and the Silvers.
5: Okay.
6: You know.
5: Okay.
6: And we're going to do it like that in tribute to Mr. Don Cornelius. So we're going to hear Seems Like I Gotta Do Wrong. I think mm-hmm. that was the first
5: that
6: big
5: was
6: one with the Whispers.
5: One. Yes.
6: And then Say Yes.
5: Uh-huh.
6: Take it out with the Whispers in the first segment. Brother, take us to the break.
5: Okay, we'll do that then, ladies and gentlemen. Sit back and check out these two tunes. You're going to remember them. But remember, we are doing a tribute to Mr. Don Cornelius, and we'll be right back after you hear these two tunes.

0: I love that Say Yes by the Whispers.
1: Oh, yeah.
0: I love that.
1: Seems like I got to do wrong. I remember that one very well.
0: Man, that was a crier. That was a crier. Good tune, though.
1: Yeah, it was. Well, Bill, prior to Don moving the show to Los Angeles, where it went into national syndication, Don began Soul Train as a local show on the Chicago television station WCIU. Now, for those of you who don't remember, that was a UHF station.
0: That's right.
1: Ultra high frequency.
0: Ultra high.
1: Well, I know we're dating ourselves, but
0: that's
1: that was right. Before you had cable.
0: Uh-huh.
1: You know, there was no HBO and all of that.
0: No,
1: you know,
0: no. Yeah. And it was in black and white.
1: Right. And, I mean, it was in black and white, right? Well, that was at WCIU-TV in Chicago in the mid-60s. Now, they broadcasted from the top. And they used the studio in the top of the Board of Trade.
0: Yeah.
1: That was it.
0: Well, you know, we performed in that same studio.
1: Yeah, I know it. I know it. If you went to Channel 26, you did.
0: That's all you could do.
1: and that was the call number, Channel 26.
0: Channel 26, that's it.
1: Better known today as the U.
0: Mm-hmm.
1: Okay?
0: Mm-hmm.
1: Originally, Don was a journalist, and he was inspired by the Civil Rights Movement. Don recognized that in the late 60s, there was no television venue in the United States for soul music, and introduced many African-American musicians to a larger audience as a result of their appearance on Soul Train, a program that was both influential among African-Americans and popular with a wider audience. As writer, producer, and host of Soul Train, Cornelius was instrumental in offering wider exposure to black musicians such as James Brown, Aretha Franklin, Michael Jackson, as well as creating opportunities for talented dancers. You know, Jody Watley started there.
0: She started there as a dancer.
1: That's right.
0: Yeah. Mm-hmm.
1: And that would presage subsequent television dance programs. Don said we had a show that kids gravitated to, and Spike Lee described the program as an urban music time capsule. Besides his smooth and deep voice, Cornelius was best known for the catchphrase that he used to close the show with, Bill, and you can bet your last money
0: it's
1: all going to be a stone gas
0: honey.
1: I'm Don Cornelius, and as always in parting, we wish you love,
0: peace, and so.
1: After Cornelius's departure, it was shortened to just, and as always, we wish you love, peace, and so, and was used through the most recent last new episodes that were done in 2006. Another introductory phrase he often used was, we got another sound coming out of Philly that's a show enough dilly.
0: Yes.
1: He had a number of little small film roles too, Bill.
0: Yeah, that surprised me.
1: Yeah, most notably as a record producer, believe it or not, as Mo Fuzz in 1988's Tap Heads.
0: Oh, okay.
1: The 2008 Soul Train Music Awards ceremony was not held due to the WGA strike and the end of Tribune Entertainment complicating the process of finding a new distributor to air the ceremony and line up the stations to air it. Mm. The award show was moved in 2009 to Viacom's Centric Cable Channel. That was formerly BETJ, which now airs Soul Train in reruns. Don last appeared at the 2009 BET Awards to present the OJs with the 2009 BET Lifetime Achievement Award.
0: All right.
1: Yep.
0: And, you know, he had the last thing here in September.
1: Yeah, he did.
0: September of last year.
1: Yeah.
0: Had a street named after him, too.
1: Oh, yeah. That was a big party.
0: Yes.
1: That was a big party. I remember.
0: I missed it.
1: I remember he was on Herb's show, Ken's show.
0: Yes, yes.
1: And Herb had the opportunity to interview him and, you know, see what was going on. But I know recently Herb said he could tell something was going on with Don, and he just didn't know what it was.
0: Yeah. He said he wasn't himself.
1: Yeah.
0: Those were his words.
1: Yeah. Mm-hmm. One of our legends, Bill.
0: Wow. And
1: one of our legends.
0: Quite a legend.
1: Had an idea, and I remember, what was the guy's name? Clinton Gent. He was here in Chicago.
0: Yes.
1: I remember he was here with him.
0: Yes. Now, Stan, who was it that did the Soul Train at the beginning of it?
1: Who was that?
0: It was one of the, Franklin McCarthy, I think?
1: No,
0: Rodney Jones.
1: No, Joe Cobb.
0: Joe Cobb,
1: Jolton Joe Cobb.
0: Okay. With that
1: and guess who else was on that, on those promos with him? Sid McCoy. Yep.
0: Yes, indeed.
1: Hey, man, we got to move. We got to get out of here.
0: A lot of memories.
1: Listen,
0: man,
1: we're going to hear the Silvers, Boogie Fever. Then we got to go to the 3 Degrees.
0: Mm.
1: When Will I See You Again? And then we're going to close it out with the signature TSOP, the Soul Train theme.
0: Yes, sir.
1: Hey, my brother, take us home.
0: Well, Stan, thank you for the information, and thank our engineer, Mr. Brian Hawkins.
1: Brian.
0: Once again, ladies and gentlemen, a Don Cornelius thing that we're doing here, a tribute to him. And as he said, in parting, we're going to wish you love, peace, and soul. Stan, the research man, Smith, and still Bill Asbury. 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
1: Welcome to From the Left and From the Right, with opinionated writing from both ends of the political spectrum. I'm Sheila Nicholas. Today we start with, can Trump still claim victory if Kim Jong-un keeps his nuclear arms? The New York Times, May 22, 2018. Tokyo. From the moment President Trump accepted an audacious invitation to meet Kim Jong-un, North Korea's leader, he raised expectations that he would finally do what none of his predecessors had, get North Korea to abandon its nuclear arsenal. Yet, as a warning last week from the North made clear, and as most experts on the country have long declared, Mr. Kim may have no intention of giving up his nuclear weapons anytime soon, if ever. Now the question is how Mr. Trump will redefine success if the summit meeting actually takes place as planned. If Mr. Trump and Mr. Kim do sit down in a room in Singapore on June 12th, it is clear that denuclearization is all but off the table in the short term. But analysts suggested Mr. Trump would have no trouble finding other ways to claim victory. The reality is that the summit will be a success because Trump will package, sell, and call it a success to his supporters, said Doo-yeon Kim, a visiting senior fellow at the Korean Peninsula Future Forum in Seoul, the South Korean capital. It unfortunately won't matter what the experts think. In a sign that plans were still moving forward, the South's president, Moon Jae-in, arrived in Washington for a meeting with Mr. Trump on Tuesday to discuss details of the coming talks. Experts, many of whom have sharply criticized Mr. Trump's improvisational approach to diplomacy and apparent lack of knowledge about the history of prior failed deals with North Korea, said one realistic outcome could be a simple declaration stating that denuclearization is an eventual goal. With the memory of North Korea's missile and nuclear tests and Mr. Trump's fire and fury rhetoric still fresh in most minds, analysts said even a vague deal could be more desirable than a return to the rising tensions of last year. Coupled with a North Korean agreement to extend its moratorium on nuclear and long-range missile tests, and a promise not to export nuclear arms, analysts said such a deal would be an important starting point for future negotiations. That's not what the president is promising or what everybody is hoping for, but it would be really good and they should take it, said Jeffrey Lewis, a Korea expert at the Middlebury Institute of International Studies. You're not getting rid of the weapons, but putting yourself on the path where someday they might not be needed, maybe not in Kim Jong-un.

to do what no other president could, and I think then he will probably lose interest. The less President Trump is involved in that process, Ms. DiMaggio said, the better. A vague promise to denuclearize would probably disappoint many in Washington, where there are memories of the North Koreans reneging on deals before. It would also fall far short of the demands of hawks like John R. Bolton, President Trump's national security advisor, who has called for total and immediate denuclearization. And having recently pulled out of the Iran nuclear accord because it was a horrible one-sided deal, Mr. Trump has set expectations that he could get a better agreement from North Korea. Some analysts said North Korea was also unlikely to be satisfied by vague proclamations. Mr. Kim is likely to demand a clear guarantee that the United States would never attack, as well as a quick relief from international sanctions. Mr. Trump has praised those sanctions for bringing Mr. Kim to the table in the first place. But even if Mr. Trump tries to hold firm on them, analysts said, he may already have lost that leverage, as both South Korea and, more crucially, China have indicated that they are willing to lower the pressure on the North. The North will count on the fact that they have opened up a track with the Chinese, and the Chinese are not in a favorable mind towards Trump right now, said Christopher R. Hill, who negotiated with Pyongyang for several years during the George W. Bush administration. There's a problem with U.S.-Chinese relations that the North Koreans will seek to exploit in the coming months. Given the North's negative reaction last week to South Korea's joint military exercises with the United States, Mr. Kim may also use the talks with Mr. Trump to call for scaling back the number of American troops in South Korea. It would be a mistake to concede that right away, analysts said. If Trump puts significant sanctions relief or a rollback of U.S. military forces in the region on the table too soon, he may not have enough leverage to incentivize North Korea to take steps down the road to continue dismantling its nuclear program, said Kelsey Davenport, Director for Non-Proliferation Policy at the Arms Control Association in Washington. In his meeting with Mr. Trump on Tuesday, Mr. Moon of South Korea may also push again for signing a peace treaty with North Korea to formally end the Korean War after more than 60 years. Such a deal could be appealing for Mr. Trump because it would give him a clear opportunity to declare a success that no other president has achieved. Yet even that could compromise the security of American allies if a deal were signed without negotiating a drawdown of North Korea's conventional weapons, particularly the thousands of artillery pieces it has pointed at the South, and its short- and medium-range missiles that can reach Japan. If you just sign a treaty because it sounds Nobel Peace Prize worthy, but you don't address the threat, then you've created a more dangerous situation, said Bruce Klingner, a specialist in Korean and Japanese affairs at the Heritage Foundation in Washington. Signing a peace treaty that triggers a reduction of U.S. forces on the peninsula without getting anything in return from the North on nuclear or even conventional artillery aimed at Seoul or missiles aimed at Tokyo would be a disastrous success, Mr. Klingner said. Some analysts said that North Korea would make its own down payment in Singapore, giving up some of its weapons or missiles or agreeing to inspections of its existing storage sites. Whatever the agreement, given the intensity of Mr. Trump's threats last year and Mr. Bolton's continued warnings that the administration is prepared to use military action if talks fail, longtime North Korea watchers suggested that Pyongyang would be restrained while Mr. Trump is in office. As long as Trump remains in the White House and a threat of a military attack looms, North Koreans will probably keep their part of the bargain, said Andrei Lankov, a North Korea expert at Kukmin University in Seoul. But make no mistake, Mr. Lankov said, the North will make a lot of declarations about eventual surrender of nuclear weapons, but these will just be empty promises without the slightest intention to carry them through. Even some critics of the Trump administration said that any deal emerging from the talks would be better than nothing. The way the administration was talking a month ago, it was like all of a sudden there was going to be a fairy tale ending, said Victor Cha, an expert on North Korea, whose nomination to be ambassador to South Korea was scotched after he criticized the Trump administration's North Korea policy. But we all know there are no fairy tale endings when it comes to North Korea.
This is going to be long, hard, and Trump is going to have to roll

0: up his sleeves, Mr. Cha said. Even if it is a repeat of previous negotiations, do we really have a choice? Trump, illegal and disgrace if spies were on my campaign. TheHill.com. May 22, 2018. A lot of people are saying they had spies in my campaign. If they had spies in my campaign, that would be a disgrace to this country, he said. It would be very illegal, aside from everything else. I hope they weren't, Trump added, because that would be unprecedented in the history of our country. The comments come as Trump is escalating his attacks on Special Counsel Robert Mueller. Trump has repeated conservative claims that federal law enforcement spied on his campaign, perhaps at the direction of senior leaders in the Obama administration, in an effort to sink his chances of winning the 2016 presidential election. Media reports have said FBI agents used an informant to speak with a trio of Trump campaign advisors after the bureau heard they had suspicious contacts with Russia. There is no evidence a spy or mole was embedded in the Trump campaign. Critics say Trump is using the allegations to muddy the waters in the Russia probe, which is looking into whether his campaign colluded with Moscow's efforts to interfere in the election and if the president obstructed the probe. Trump took his criticism a step further over the weekend when he demanded the Justice Department open an investigation into whether the FBI used improper surveillance to infiltrate his campaign. The department asked its internal watchdog to examine the claims, a move that satisfied Trump and diffused, for now, a burgeoning crisis with the top law enforcement agency. In a concession to Trump and his allies, the FBI and Justice Department will meet with lawmakers to review highly classified information related to the Russia investigation. The meeting will be overseen by White House Chief of Staff John Kelly. Trump backers, such as House Intelligence Committee Chairman Devin Nunes, Republican California, have demanded documents related to the earliest days of the Russia probe. It is not clear exactly what information lawmakers will be allowed to see. Clapper, FBI was not spying on Trump, by Mel Leonor, Politico. May 22, 2018. Former Director of National Intelligence James Clapper said Tuesday that the FBI was not at any point spying on the Trump campaign. They were not. They were spying, a term I don't particularly like, on what the Russians were doing, Clapper said during an appearance on The View to promote his new book, Facts and Fears, Hard Truths from a Life in Intelligence. The FBI, Clapper said, was simply trying to answer the question, were the Russians infiltrating, trying to gain access, trying to gain leverage and influence? Clapper's comments came shortly after the Justice Department, under pressure from the White House, agreed to review allegations by Trump and his allies that the president's campaign was inappropriately surveilled in 2016. According to media reports, an FBI informant made contact with several members of the Trump campaign during the 2016 election, as part of the Bureau's probe into potential collusion with Russian officials on their attempts to interfere in the presidential race. But Trump and his backers have accused law enforcement officials of working to infiltrate the Trump campaign with the motivation of undermining the real estate mogul's White House bid. Clapper on Tuesday defended the use of an informant, characterizing it as a fairly benign tool available to the FBI, given all the other capabilities available to the agency. The Trump administration is also pushing for a review of the information collected by the informant and interviews with the FBI officials who made the decision to connect the informant with the campaign. Think. Fresh opinions, sharp analysis, and powerful essays. By Robert F. Kennedy, Jr., NBC News. May 22, 2018. America today is, as it always has been, an enduring struggle between two visions of what our country should be. One vision is that we should be an idealistic nation that serves as an example to the rest of the world of the success of this American experiment with self-government, equality, justice, and democracy. The other sees us as another refuge for the rich, where people with money can dominate and subjugate large populations and commoditize the public commons. There's an outrage in this country today among people who believe in the first, idealistic vision of America, and who then look at President Trump and believe that he has brought disrepute to the United States and discredited the entire American experiment in self-governance. President Trump's policies have been not to actively encourage democracy abroad, but to reach out to some of the most tyrannical governments in the world and to give them sustenance and encouragement. That's a discredit to democracy. It might be easy to be cynical about politics and politicians now, but for my family, the ability to participate in politics was important. And for other nations of the world that are considering democracy, Trump isn't helping the cause. Think about China, for example. Their system rewards intelligence, and so, when you meet with Chinese political leaders, which I've done, you are, generally speaking, meeting with some of the smartest people in a given province. So, if you're Chinese and looking at what's happening in the United States today, why in the world would you ever choose a political system that could produce a national leader who is utterly incurious, superficial, and ultimately a buffoon? And I'm sure other nations are having the same second thoughts. It might be easy to be cynical about politics and politicians now, but for my family, the ability to participate in politics was important. The Irish coming to America, when my ancestors did, took to politics like a starving man takes to food, because they had been forbidden from participating in the political destiny of their own nation for 800 years. The British, as a colonial power in Ireland, forbade the Irish from holding political office, from practicing law, from voting, and from serving on juries in their own country. And when the Irish arrived in America, they were not only hungry for politics, but they had an idealistic view of the American political system, because they had been fighting against unfairness and injustice by an entrenched elite in the country they left. Those broader impulses merged with my family's Catholic faith in a kind of seamless zeitgeist, leaving us with a deep sense to this day that people should spend their lives at worthwhile endeavors to help a broader community or serve larger principles. My grandmother, Rose Kennedy, whose father was the first ghetto Irish mayor of Boston, and my grandfather, Joseph Kennedy, whose father was a political boss in Boston and a member of the state legislature, both felt that public service was a noble profession. They thought it was the highest calling, and those values were passed down within the family. When the Irish arrived in America, they were not only hungry for politics, but they had an idealistic view of the American political system. Maybe now there's an idea that these serious things are divorced from fun, but I hope my new book dispels that a little. My childhood was a very special time in American history, and our home was really a centerpiece of what was happening not only in governance, but in the broader culture. It was filled with civil rights leaders, with students from Indonesia and from African countries that were then, for the first time, able to self-govern. But I could also wake up and come down to breakfast and find the Smothers brothers, Alan King and Buddy Hackett, in their pajamas around the dining room table. Our participation in the world was important, but it wasn't always so serious. You're listening to From the Left and From the Right, produced by Gatewave in New York City. The Constitutional Crisis is Here by Eugene Robinson, May 22, 2018, Real Clear Politics. On Sunday, via Twitter, Trump demanded that the Justice Department concoct a transparently political investigation with the aim of smearing veteran professionals at Justice and the FBI, and also throwing mud at the previous administration. Trump's only rational goal is casting doubt on the probe by Special Counsel Robert S. Mueller III, which appears to be closing in. Trump's power play is a gross misuse of his presidential authority and a dangerous departure from long-standing norms. Strongmen such as Russia's Vladimir Putin use their justice systems to punish enemies and deflect attention from their own crimes. Presidents of the United States do not, or did not, until Sunday's tweet. I hereby demand, and will do so officially tomorrow, that the Department of Justice look into whether or not the FBI, DOJ, infiltrated or surveilled the Trump campaign for political purposes, and if any such demands or requests were made by people within the Obama administration. Rather than push back and defend the rule of law, Justice tried to mollify the president by at least appearing to give him what he wants. The Republican leadership in Congress has been silent as a mouse. This is how uncrossable lines are crossed. The pretext Trump seized on is the revelation that a longtime FBI and CIA informant, described as a retired college professor, made contact with three Trump campaign associates before the election as part of the FBI's initial investigation into Russian meddling. With the full-throated backing of right-wing media, Trump has described this person as a spy who was implanted for political purposes into my campaign for president. This claim is completely unsupported by the facts as we know them. Trump wants you to believe a lie. The informant was not embedded or implanted or otherwise inserted into the campaign. He was asked to contact several campaign figures whose names had already surfaced in the FBI's counterintelligence probe. It would have been an appalling dereliction of duty not to take a look at Trump's advisors with Russia ties, such as Carter Page and George Papadopoulos, when the outlines of a Russian campaign to influence the election were emerging. Trump claims this is the nation's all-time biggest political scandal because, he alleges, Justice Department officials and the FBI used a spy to try to frame him and his campaign in an effort to boost his opponent Hillary Clinton's chance of winning the election. This conspiracy theory has so many holes in it that it's hard to know where to begin. But let's start with the glaringly obvious. If the aim was to make Trump lose, why wasn't all the known information about the Trump campaign's Russia connections leaked before the election when it might have had some impact? The truth appears to be precisely the opposite of what Trump says, which is not uncommon. The record suggests that Justice and the FBI were so uncomfortable investigating a presidential campaign in the weeks and months before an election that they tiptoed around promising lines of inquiry rather than appear to be taking a side. The FBI director at the time was James B. Comey, and while we heard plenty about Clinton's emails before the vote, we had no idea that such a mature investigation of the Trump campaign was underway. Now that the Mueller probe has bored into Trump's inner circle and federal authorities have raided the homes and office of his personal attorney, Michael Cohen, the president appears to be in a panic. The question is whether he sees this spy nonsense as a way to discredit Mueller's eventual findings or as a pretext for trying to end the investigation with a bloody purge akin to Richard Nixon's Saturday Night Massacre. The Justice Department answered Trump's tweeted demand by announcing that an existing investigation by its Inspector General will now include determining whether there was any impropriety or political motivation by the FBI. Deputy Attorney General Rod J. Rosenstein may hope that is enough to avoid a showdown. I fear he is wrong. None of this is normal or acceptable. One of the bedrock principles of our system of government is that no one is above the law, not even the president. But a gutless Congress has refused so far to protect this sacred inheritance. Trump is determined to use the Justice Department and the FBI to punish those he sees as political enemies. This is a crisis, and it will get worse. We can change the trend of fatal shootings by voting in November. Former Representative Steve Israel, Democrat, New York. Opinion contributor, The Hill. Friday morning's shooting at Santa Fe High School in Texas exposes us to the latest breaking news alerts on our televisions, smartphones, and tablets. I happened to be in O'Hare Airport in Chicago when the first reports flashed on the overhead televisions. School shooting, multiple fatalities, suspect in custody. My fellow passengers lifted their heads to the screens, nodded sadly, then went back to what they were doing. Meanwhile, in Santa Fe, families prepared to bury their dead, now never able to return to true normalcy. There's nothing breaking about this breaking news, folks. It's the same old story. The shooting, the pause to gasp, the shaking of heads, the fleeting question about when something finally will be done, the resignation that nothing will be done, the return to watching whatever we were streaming, reading, or working on before we were interrupted by the most recent tragedy, and then the forgetting. The Republican leaders of Congress will immediately consult their post-shooting emergency response manual. It goes like this. Sorrowfully tweet thoughts and prayers, lower flags to half-staff, hold moments of silence, suggest arming teachers, or insert appropriate occupation here, and wait it out. You can chart it on a graph. It's the 4 stages of gun lobby grief. Stage 1 is the shock and uptick in public support for some reasonable gun safety standards, usually shared across party affiliation and gun owners. Expect up to a week of intensity. Stage 2 brings the rationalizations of why reasonable gun safety standards would not have stopped this particular shooter. Give a few more days for this transition. Stage 3 turns the tide, when defense goes on offense. Now the argument morphs into calls for even more guns in more hands. Stage 4 is when the shock wears off and we mostly forget, consumed by the next wave of breaking news on Donald Trump. Maybe even a royal wedding. That's the usual cycle, proven by shooting after shooting. Remember Las Vegas when President Trump and even the NRA opened the door to regulating bump stocks after reports that their use may have made the shooter's weapons even more deadly? Here's what happened. Congress punted to the president, who ordered the attorney general to rewrite existing regulations. The public comment period for the new regulation expires on June 27th. Earlier this month, Reuters reviewed 4,200 of more than 17,000 public comments received, and 10 favored a bump stock ban, while almost all the rest opposed it. So let's see how that goes. In the weeks after the school shooting in Parkland, Florida, student energy was like nuclear fusion. Optimism was high. Change was around the corner. It was just a matter of time. Now it's a matter of a midterm election, which is just around the corner in November. It's up to them, because my fellow passengers at the airport and many of my former colleagues in Congress have demonstrated an ability to cluck tongues rather than to act. Here's why my post-Parkland optimism isn't diminished by Santa Fe. A few weeks after the Parkland shooting, I was invited to address a student rally at my local town hall in Huntington on Long Island, New York. For 6 years before my 2000 election to Congress, I was a town councilman there. If we wanted to attract a rally of 30 people, we basically had to offer free pizza. But when I arrived in March, I saw thousands. My political instincts generated 2 observations. First, half of the crowd was too young to vote and, I thought, wouldn't be able to swing an election. Second, the other half of the crowd were adults who had to drive their kids to the rally. Usually parents drive children to the polls to teach them about voting. In November, if children send their parents to the polls to vote to keep them safe in schools, maybe we'll finally see the change we need. Maybe some seats in Congress will be lost instead of the lives of innocent young people who sat for a day of classes at Santa Fe High School. The only way to see change is to vote this November. This Gatewave broadcast of From the Left and From the Right will return after this short break.
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0: Welcome back to this Gatewave broadcast of From the Left and From the Right. I'm Sheila Nicholas. Continuing with... Democrats have a better deal for teachers, Chuck Schumer and Nancy Pelosi. May 22, 2018, USA Today. For the better part of the 20th century, being a teacher in America meant being a part of the middle class. You worked hard and you received decent pay and benefits, enough to afford a home, a car, a vacation, and raise a family. But for the past 20 years, public sector employee pay, especially for teachers, has been falling behind. A 2016 report from the Economic Policy Institute found that teachers take home weekly wages that are 17% lower than comparable workers. Nationwide, 18% of teachers reported working jobs outside of school to supplement their full-time teacher salary. That's why thousands of teachers across the country have organized and staged walkouts to demand fair pay, adequate resources, and better working conditions. That teacher pay has fallen so far behind matters a great deal, and not just to teachers themselves, but to all of us. Education is the catalyst for economic mobility. It puts the rungs on the ladders of opportunity. We need great teachers in every classroom so that our children have every opportunity to succeed. And we must respect the voices of these professionals when making decisions about what's best for their students. In our view, teachers' pay should much more closely reflect their value to our society. After all, teachers are preparing our next generation. Investing in our future is not only the right thing to do, it's also the smart thing to do. Unfortunately, Republicans have been pushing federal and state education cuts to fund tax giveaways for the rich, resulting in fewer resources for schools and low teacher pay. That must end. How can we as a country better support teachers and school staff to match the critical work they are doing for our children? Democrats have put together a plan with five main components to offer our nation's teachers a better deal. First, we will dedicate $50 billion for states and school districts to increase teacher compensation and recruit and retain a strong, diverse workforce over the next 10 years. During the recession, public investment in K-12 schools declined dramatically. We should support states and school districts who want to reverse the trend and bolster teacher and school staff salaries. Second, we will establish a new $50 billion fund for school infrastructure and resources. Students and educators deserve 21st century classrooms and up-to-date educational technology and materials. We tell children that education is important and send them a different message by putting them in substandard schools. Improving our nation's school infrastructure will help retain our best educators. Third, we will give additional support to initiatives that improve Title I schools serving low-income children and ensure that all students have access to academic opportunities such as computer science, music, and civics. We need to provide all students with a well-rounded education to get them ready for today's changing economy. Fourth, we will protect teachers' freedom to negotiate for better pay and conditions by safeguarding the right of public employees to join unions, collectively bargain, and engage in collective action to support each other. Currently, no federal law provides teachers and other public servants with collective bargaining rights. Democrats want to guarantee teachers the same freedoms that private sector workers have to negotiate collectively for a better deal. Fifth, we will work to meet our federal commitment to fund special education. When Congress first passed the Individuals with Disabilities Education Act in 1975, the federal government promised to provide 40% of the excess costs of educating children with disabilities. We are not even close to that. Fulfilling our federal promise will not only help provide resources to students with disabilities, it also will improve the quality of education for all students. How do we propose to pay for all this? Simple. We'd revisit the Trump tax cuts for the top 1%. Instead of allowing millionaires, billionaires, and massive corporations to keep their tax breaks and special interest loopholes, Democrats would invest in teachers and students. The famous education reformer Horace Mann said, "Education, beyond all other devices of human origin, is the great equalizer of the human condition, the balance wheel of the social machinery." Public education allows every American, no matter their means, to secure a decent living for themselves and their family. That's what Horace Mann was talking about, the American dream. And education is the cornerstone. If we want the American dream to live on, as brightly and as widely accessible in our time as it was in the past, we need to start seriously investing in education. Democrats have a plan to do it by offering a better deal for teachers, and we're going to fight for it. America paves the way to the next tragedy. The Washington Post. The Post's view, opinion. Opinion interpretation of the news based on evidence, including data, as well as anticipating how events might unfold based on past events. Mourners pray at a makeshift memorial for the victims killed in a shooting at Santa Fe High School in Santa Fe, Texas, on May 21st. Too many doors, abortion, video games, Ritalin. Those are some of the explanations trotted out by Republicans and the National Rifle Association in the wake of Friday's mass shooting at a high school in Santa Fe, Texas. The willingness to say anything, no matter how ludicrous, would be laughable if not for the fact that 10 people are dead and that refusing to acknowledge the role played by this country's lax gun laws only paves the way for the next tragedy. Most of those killed, as classes were getting underway at Santa Fe High School, were students looking forward to the start of summer. Among them, Jared Black, who had just turned 17 and had been planning to celebrate with a weekend pool party. Shauna Fisher, a 16-year-old who found joy in art and music. Sabika Sheikh, an exchange student from Pakistan about to return home. To toss off their deaths as a result of too much Ritalin, as incoming NRA head Oliver North did, or abortions, an argument from Texas Lieutenant Governor Dan Patrick, avoids needed discussion of issues that have resulted, as the Post reported, in more people being killed at schools in the United States this year than service members killed while serving in the military. Friday's school shooting underscores that there are no simple solutions. There seem to have been no clear warning signs about the suspected shooter, a 17-year-old who had made the honor roll and once played on the school football team. The weapons he allegedly used were a shotgun loaded with buckshot and a .38 caliber revolver. His father had legally obtained not a semi-automatic rifle. Opponents of gun control have seized on these factors as evidence of the futility of expanded background checks or an assault weapons ban. But it has always been understood that no single measure will be the answer for every crime. There are some hopeful signs. Companies increasingly are concluding that guns make for bad business, and states long loath to gun controls, Vermont and Florida, have enacted modest reforms. Even Texas Governor Greg Abbott, Republican, conceded that thoughts and prayers, the traditional official non-response to mass shootings, are no longer enough. "We need to do more than just pray for the victims and their families," he said. It's time in Texas that we take action to step up and make sure this tragedy is never repeated ever again in the history of the state of Texas. The next step is to acknowledge this reality. What sets the United States apart from the rest of the civilized world is not Ritalin or school entrances or violent video games, but the astronomical number of guns and the easy access to them. Members of the Washington Post editorial board appealed to President Trump and Congress to stand up to the gun lobby. It takes moral courage, they say, to back gun control legislation and prevent mass shootings. How social media turns neighbors into vigilantes. The Huffington Post, May 22, 2018. My daughter and husband begged me not to do it, but I had seen one too many headlines about white people calling the police on black people for breathing. I had seen too many thinly veiled classist and racist listserv comments deployed from behind the safety of an iPhone. I was too frustrated with a growing number of city neighbors full of digital courage but lacking basic face-to-face human decency. And now, too many of them are wasting my tax dollars with calls to the police. I reread the post on Nextdoor, a social networking site notoriously popular among gentrifiers, about calling the police on drivers blasting their car stereos too loud in our dense urban neighborhood. I crafted a biting response, and I hit post. I did not bring back Tamir Rice or Trayvon Martin, but it did make me feel better. It's a problem all around the country, a clash between changes in communications technology and changes in neighborhood demographics. For every San Diego do-gooder patting themselves on the back for using social media to catch bike-riding thieves, there are communities like the ones in Portland that are torn apart over questions of etiquette. Beyond what could and does go wrong when racially biased civilians play cops and robbers, I worry about what all of this neighborly digital surveillance is doing to the social glue of our communities. Sometimes it seems these technological tools designed to facilitate human connection bring more heat than light. Before social media, our neighborhood had a superb network of black grandmothers and grandfathers who used to sweep the front porches of our skinny D.C. row houses and report any and all suspicious activities directly to us. They would tell you if someone stole your trash can or lingered too long on your porch. They knew which kid missed curfew and whose marriage was on the rocks and who was out of town on business. Sometimes they'd bring over plates of grilled rabbit or pound cake. Today, these neighborhood pillars are dying off or selling out, and they are being replaced by yoga mat-carrying, bike-commuting millennials. Many of our new neighbors are friendly people who caught on to the warm porch-sitting culture of our D.C. neighborhood, which was shaped by generations of black families with roots in Virginia, the Carolinas, and parts further south. But others often don't return a simple hello on the street. Instead, they pull out their iPhones to log on to Twitter or Nextdoor to inquire about the weather or a lost bike, or to brag about calling the police on neighbors. I need another social media feed like I need another tax deadline. But a few years ago, I decided to get on to Nextdoor mostly as a defensive measure. I had been hearing about people using the site to post photos of perps in our neighborhood. These grainy surveillance pictures, accompanied by frenzied vague descriptions, are bland enough to describe my husband and my son, who are 26 years and 50 pounds apart. It was only a matter of time before something went wrong with these self-appointed digital vigilantes. We are a black family, and black people are currently under siege for walking babies while black, waiting at Starbucks while black, barbecuing while black, and sleeping while black. When there is so little you can control, this was one thing I could do. I thought of it as a community service. I wanted to know if some new neighbor was popping off about a beloved but eccentric neighborhood figure like Mr. Mumbles, a schizophrenic who rode his bike singing in a basso profundo so exquisite we dubbed him the voice of an angel. Or if someone was complaining about T, a sweet and completely harmless heroin addict who lived in a homeless shelter who would wash cars and watch your back. If a new neighbor was posting about these men, I needed to know about it right away. That way, I could intervene. Some of my neighbors log on to do the same. It is our own counter-surveillance program. We monitor what amounts to a crime blotter for gentrification-related offenses. We all agreed that we need to keep our eyes on these strange people who moved into our community of skinny row houses. They move silently. They enter and exit through fortified garages, avoid eye contact, and emerge only in odd hours. Often the only time we lay eyes on them is when our kids go trick-or-treating. Some of them have strange ways. Just last week, a neighbor took to next door to post photos and complain about another neighbor's trash spilling over. This neighbor always complains about rats, but look at what their trash looks like, he ranted. No doubt tipped off by someone in our clandestine network, the neighbor in question signed on to respond. We speak to each other every day, she told him. You never mentioned the trash issue to me. I had no idea that my English basement tenants had been leaving trash out like this. It would have been helpful if you told me, she typed. Boom. In posting my response to the police calling neighbor, I was just doing my part for the cause. But 3 days later, I got a notice from the site. A message you posted was reported by another Nextdoor member as violating Nextdoor's community guideline. Be helpful, not hurtful. Public shaming. My comment would be reviewed by the appointed community moderators for my neighborhood, who would decide if it will be taken down, but I could also voluntarily edit my comment. It figures. The same people who believe they are entitled to use the police to harass their neighbors or as their own anti-anxiety drug will also use social media tools, avoid being called out. I ignored this message. I probably need to ignore this site altogether. It is probably best for all of us if we make more time to meet each other and learn to work these things out face to face, human to human. You're listening to From the Left and From the Right on GateWave, audio for independent living. Jimmy Kimmel calls off ceasefire, takes shot at Sean Hannity. Real clear life. May 22, 2018. Jimmy Kimmel seemingly ended his ceasefire with Fox News host Sean Hannity on Monday night after he took aim at the anchor and other personalities on the network for being what he believes is too differential to what the president suggests. If Trump said Robert Mueller is a lizard who came here from space to destroy America, based on how things are going so far, I have to believe that Sean Hannity and Lou Dobbs and those dummies on Fox and Friends would jump in and go, yes, Robert Mueller is an iguana. He's an iguana who's been living in a terrarium in the Obama family den. Kimmel apologized to Hannity early last month in a statement on Twitter for making harmful comments in a previous back and forth over a skit by Kimmel poking fun at the First Lady's Slovenian accent. The vile attacks against my wife and wishes for death on my infant son are shocking, and I encourage those who made them to give their words and actions thought, Kimmel wrote after the last battle with Hannity. I, too, will give my words more thought and recognize my role in inciting their hatefulness. At the time, Hannity accepted the apology on his show. TBD, if he'll do it again. Ryan Facing Growing Doubts About Hold on Speakership by Rachel Bade and John Brashannon. Politico, May 21, 2018. Top House Republicans are privately questioning whether retiring Speaker Paul Ryan can make it through Election Day. No one's plotting to take him out at this point, and Ryan insists he's not going anywhere. But rank-and-file Republicans, including moderates who've been unflinchingly loyal to Ryan during his 3-year tenure, have become increasingly willing to defy the lame duck leader. And White House officials have also discussed whether Ryan should remain in the job, administration sources said, though there is no effort by the Trump White House to push Ryan out. The doubts have been fueled by a series of high-profile embarrassments for the Wisconsin Republican. The most recent was the collapse of the Republican Farm Bill Friday on the House floor. But centrist Republicans have also backed Ryan into a corner on immigration, the most contentious issue facing the party. And this week, those moderates are expected to reach the 218-vote threshold needed to force bipartisan votes to protect Dreamers, despite Ryan's effort to stop them. The conference is in open warfare. Paul has run out of juice, said a senior Republican lawmaker who wants a speaker vote to happen soon and requested anonymity to speak frankly. It became clear on Friday that it's time to let go. Adding to the awkwardness, Office of Management and Budget Director Mick Mulvaney over the weekend endorsed the idea of Ryan stepping down now and allowing his likely successor, Majority Leader Kevin McCarthy, to become Speaker this year. Procedurally, such a vote would also force Democrats to vote for or against Nancy Pelosi as party leader. I've talked with Kevin about this privately, but not as much publicly, Mulvaney said at an event hosted by the Weekly Standard. Wouldn't it be great to force a Democrat running in a tight race to have to put up or shut up about voting for Nancy Pelosi 8 weeks before an election? That's a really, really good vote for us to force if we can figure out how to do it. McCarthy denied suggestions Monday that he was trying to get President Donald Trump to oust Ryan, dismissing a separate report in the Weekly Standard that a coup was afoot. He also downplayed Mulvaney's comments, arguing that the only thing Mulvaney has ever talked about is, "Will you run for Speaker if we keep the majority?" Nothing different than that whatsoever. Paul is here until the end of election, McCarthy said, disputing the notion that Ryan is too weak to remain Speaker. The majority leader blamed Democrats for last week's debacle on the farm bill. "Democrats don't want to work with us on anything, from the farm bill to taxes to opioids or anything else, so we had to do the farm bill all by ourselves," McCarthy said. Ryan allies argue that pushing him out wouldn't solve the GOP's internal problems. Plus, Republicans from all camps agree that McCarthy currently wouldn't have 218 votes to be Speaker, mainly because he hasn't yet cut a deal with Freedom Caucus members for their votes. "Speaker Ryan has said he intends to run through the tape and that has not changed," said spokeswoman Ashley Strong. But it's unclear how long that argument will keep Ryan skeptics at bay. After Ryan announced in mid-April his plans to retire at the end of the year but remain Speaker through the election, White House officials asked members of the Speaker's staff whether it would be sustainable for him to remain in the job for 7 more months, according to one administration official. Around that time, Representative Tom Graves, Republican, Georgia, a close friend of McCarthy, suggested publicly that Ryan should step down as Speaker sooner rather than later. Some GOP donors also began expressing concerns about giving money to a lame duck Speaker who wouldn't be there next year. Ryan's office, however, insisted he would not be pushed out. And since then, both the White House and McCarthy allies have kept their concerns about Ryan's effectiveness private, according to at least 5 sources. McCarthy and the White House don't want to be seen as pushing Ryan out because the move could backfire and repel some House Republicans. Still, some Republicans feel strongly that Ryan is losing his grip on the conference. The farm bill exposed that, they argue, because normally reliable Republicans opposed the bill despite Ryan personally lobbying for their support. Those members included Representatives Fred Upton and Rodney Frelinghuysen. Another recent episode provided more evidence of Ryan's waning power. During a private meeting with top Republicans last week, Ryan backed Republican Study Committee Chairman Mark Walker to fill a vacancy on the powerful Ways and Means Committee. Republicans typically heed Ryan's preferences for such openings, but in this case, the committee went against the Speaker and backed Representative Brad Wenstrup instead. Meanwhile, the White House has grown frustrated with the lack of movement on Trump's proposal to cut spending, and some blame Ryan for the slowdown. It was Ryan who insisted several weeks ago that the so-called rescissions package be modified, siding with GOP appropriators who were concerned that revisiting a deal they had reached months earlier with Democrats and that Trump had signed would set a bad precedent. The House has delayed consideration of the package because Republicans have been unable to lock down the votes, though leaders still expect to pass the bill after making additional tweaks to the proposal. Ryan still enjoys support from a majority of the conference, National Republican Congressional Committee Chairman Steve Stivers said in an interview Monday that Paul's our best face on the issues and has historically been our best fundraiser and is doing an incredible job. "There may be those who try to challenge him, but I feel like he's not going anywhere anytime soon. Nor will he because he's the best person to be Speaker," the Ohio Republican said. Asked whether stories about GOP infighting would hurt Republicans' fundraising ability, Stivers allowed that it might, but then argued he didn't think so. "People are still supporting him because it's not about one person. It's about what our House majority means, and he's able to articulate that very well," Stivers said. So I don't think it's going to be a problem. We keep watching it, but he's continuing to do very, very well. However, things are going to get only more difficult for Ryan in the coming weeks when moderates are expected to force a contentious floor vote on immigration. Ryan had promised the centrists that if they don't seek a showdown right away, he'd help them write a bill that codifies the Obama-era program to protect Dreamers and increases border security. Yet moderate Republicans, annoyed with conservatives who helped sink the farm bill Friday, are expected to forge ahead with their initial plan. Ryan will likely be powerless to stop it as more and more Republicans sign on to the petition forcing votes on bipartisan DACA bills. Mike Pompeo just gave the Iran speech Kerry should have given, by Jonathan Schanzer, New York Post. May 22, 2018. In his first major speech as Secretary of State, a searing 20-minute stem winder, Mike Pompeo on Monday laid out the new U.S. strategy toward Iran following President Trump's decision to withdraw from the 2015 nuclear agreement. Pompeo unveiled Washington's plan to deploy intense economic warfare against the Islamic Republic until it halts a wide range of nuclear and non-nuclear activity. But the speech was more than just that. It was the one Pompeo's predecessor, John Kerry, should have delivered in 2013. Kerry, of course, was the nation's top diplomat when America announced its interim deal with Iran that year. To reward the mullahs merely for coming to the table, he said the United States would pay hundreds of billions of dollars in blackmail to the Islamic Republic, the world's most prolific state sponsor of terrorism, in exchange for a temporary and reversible halt to its nuclear activity. Fast forward 2 years, and Kerry bound America to a more permanent arrangement, offering more than $150 billion in blackmail while recklessly agreeing to limits on Iran that would expire within a decade. Worse, Kerry failed to address issues like missiles, terrorism, and other malign activity that Iran carries out to destabilize the Middle East. We were told it was the best deal we could get. Pompeo on Monday put an end to all that. He declared that his goal was to return to the global consensus before the deal. No longer will the United States tolerate Iran's rogue behavior, which he detailed. This includes Iran's quest for the bomb, but also the support Iran has been providing to terrorist groups in Yemen, Syria, and Iraq, and the Gaza Strip. Pompeo vowed to crush these proxies and declared that Iran would never get a nuclear bomb. Not now, not ever. The new secretary announced that the U.S. Treasury would unleash the strongest sanctions in history unless the regime in Tehran yields. If it doesn't, Pompeo warned, the regime will be battling to keep its economy alive. Good for him. Fact is, this is the only kind of language and policy that could get Iran to change course. Thank you for listening to From the Left and From the Right, produced by Gatewave. I'm volunteer reader and editor Sheila Nicholas. Please join us again next Wednesday. For most of you, our world is coming up next, here on Gatewave.
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4: Philip Hincher was born in London in 1965 and has degrees from both Oxford and Cambridge. He now teaches creative writing at Exeter University. He serves as a judge of the Booker Prize, awarded each year for the best original full-length novel written in the English language by a citizen of the British Commonwealth. Here is Dead Languages by Philip Hincher. I did not know when I was a boy that most people in the world went away to school. I only knew that no one from my family had ever left the stilted house in the Forest River to travel 15 miles in 2 days to arrive, with the mud dry on my bare feet, at the big white school where they laughed at the way my family had always spoken. They kitted me out with clothes which scratched and made you sweat, clothes which either gripped you like ropes and made you want to pluck an itch, or hung loosely over your hands and feet and got in the way of running, and a pair of brown shoes which, 8 months later, my father would take from around my neck where they had been hanging during the journey back home, and sit with them for an entire week, looking at them and thinking his thoughts no one ever asked about. The mister of the school was a Christian and had a wife. They lived in the school in a separate wing, which the boys called the house. It was the way of the school and the mister for one of the younger boys, or one of those less accustomed to shoes and stuffed square beds, to be taken into the house to learn its clean domestic ways, the ways of what I learnt to call civilization. I was the youngest boy, at least at first, and unused to the life of the school, and of schools like it. So, like boys before me, I was taken into the house to work. When I first went to see the mister to be told of this, I shook in my shoes. I stood at the end of the long, dark wood room and waited to be shouted at. But the mister did not shout. He said good morning, and, with his way of pausing before speaking, asked me to come closer. He asked about the place I came from, and he asked how old I was, and my family, how was it? And then he stopped asking, and in the room there was silence for so long that I raised my head, and I looked at what he looked like. He was just looking at me, in silence, without talking, and his big black eyes were sad in the way the eyes of animals are sad, or look sad when you know that, in fact, they are really nothing of the kind. There were few duties for me, and they did not interfere with what I had to learn. I learnt that I lived on an island, too big to walk around. I learnt not only what I knew, that you could add things and take things away, but that things could be multiplied, and more often, because it was harder, divided. I learnt that there were languages which were dead, and civilizations which were gone, and I chanted the words which humans once spoke freely and in feeling to say, I love and you love. And I felt nothing except what I happened to be feeling at the time, and I learnt other things in the mister's house. Every day at 4 I would walk around the trim square of grass to the house. For 2 hours I was supposed to do the housework. At first I dreaded going round there because the boys of my age told me stories about the mister and the mister's wife. They said they would fight in front of you. They said he would punish you. They said the mister was afraid of his wife and he took it out on you. I was afraid that these things would come to pass, and then quickly I saw that they would not. It did not occur to me to tell the boys who said these things about my meeting with the mister. It seemed to me then that nothing happened. When he said nothing and gazed at me, I was intended to dust, to tidy, and to iron clothes, to make certain preparations for food. But in fact I did not do these things. After some time each afternoon, perhaps no more than half an hour, the mister's wife would call to me. "Come and sit," she said. And I went and sat, and drank Tosa with her in the heat of the afternoon, and we talked. I liked to listen to her. The mister was immensely tall, and his limbs were immensely long. They were insect-like, or lizardy, his limbs, in the way they gave the sense that through sheer length they would easily break, or easily turn themselves backwards. When I think of him, I think first of his loping vaguely across the thin lawn of the school. But then I think of his wife. Because the mister's wife was round and sweet and idle like a sweet yellow bun, and reminded you of the mister because she was so unlike him. "Come here, Bobo," she would say. A silly name she had for me. Her voice comes to me, it still comes to me, her husk and hint of a rattle which made your own throat ache with the urge to cough and clear it, and her conversation, the silliness we let ourselves jabber about. She would ask me things which I was certain, once I knew enough, I would be able to answer. "Why is the sea sometimes blue and sometimes not at all?" Or she would ask me about my family, and I would tell her about my tiny mother, no taller than I, and my little brothers and my new sister or brother who must now be born, whom I knew nothing about, and the long, stilted house, no more than 15 miles, and no less than half a world away, which my father and his father together built. I did not talk too much about my family. I had a constant fear that one of them might have died, and I would know nothing about it. It would be bad to sit and talk fondly about my father, and laugh about what now seemed to me the funny way he had of putting a little yaw in the middle of words, a bad thing if he was dead and I did not know it. We talked once about death, the mister's wife and me, and it was like another

He had finished teaching, while his wife talked to me in the dark, cool rooms with their resiny smell of teak. The creak and lollop of his coming downstairs was for me a sign to rise and be busy with the furniture and a rag, and for her a sign to sigh and stretch and smile for her husband. "Who built the school?" I said once. "Long, long ago," she said. "It belongs to me now." I digested this. "It was the mister's," she said, "but he thought he would lose it, so he gave it to me." "How could he lose it?" I said. "It could be taken away from him," she said. "He was afraid it would be, so he gave it to me." I thought about it. It made no sense to give something away because somebody would otherwise take it from you. And now he'd like to be off, to be rid of his old baggage. "But he can't," she said. "He's stuck with me, and I'm stuck with him, because the school is mine." I thought. "If you give it back to him," I began. "They would take it away from him," she said. It made no sense. In the dark corner of the sitting room, I heard the quick creak of the ceiling, which meant he was getting up, and I reached for the duster. The boys in the long room where I slept laughed at me at first, and soon I learned to speak as they spoke and to wear my shoes always and not to scratch myself under their laughter, and soon I joined in with their fanciful night talk about the mister and his wife, the tales of shouting, tales of hurled insults, the names of vegetables and beasts they yelled at each other, the throwing of objects in their epic rows. I listened, and soon I too found I could tell of arguments I had not heard. I joined in when the boys said that they knew of a machine for punishment the mister kept in his upper rooms, and they knew of a boy who 5 years before had died of fright when he had merely seen the terrible machine. I thought there was probably no such machine, but in my duties I did not go upstairs. I did not know what punishments and secrets and humiliations lay in the bedroom of the mister and the bedroom of the mister's wife, and I kept quiet. "Does the mister ever speak to you?" she said once to me one afternoon as we sat with our cooling totosa. Her conversation was like that, simple questions you could not understand. "Yes, he does," I said. "Does he speak to you when you're on your own?" she said. "I don't know," I said after a while. "If he asks you to come to the house when I'm not here," she said. There seemed to be nothing more. She was looking at something with sudden fierceness. She was looking at a big fly, making a noise like thick paper tearing at the far wall. I sat and waited for the next thing she would say, but she said nothing more. And in 6 months I was no longer the youngest boy when I came back from my 6 weeks with my family in the quiet, stilted house in the mud by the river. Before long the fat progress of the creamy, yellow flesh of the mister's wife through the shady cloisters was as comic to me as to every other boy, for years behind and years to come. That was the way to talk about her, in a funny story, because I told the stories to the dormitory, the stories of how she talked to me. But it was no story, and the boys at the long room after dark laughed at me for thinking it was something to be told, and yet it was. Years passed. They always do, and the time came to go, and I was exactly the same, except that I knew more. And I talked differently, louder, I suppose. And I knew my father, when I jumped out of the boat back from school, would, as he had every year, seem smaller. I knew his way of talking would suddenly develop a funny, unexpected yaw I would want to correct. The dead languages we learned at school, we guessed at their pronunciation. I knew and guessed wrongly. And I knew that if a speaker of those dead languages was to leap out of a boat and talk to us, his way of saying even "I love" and "you love" would seem strange to us. But it would be a way of speaking we had once known and had forgotten, a way newly unfamiliar to us, because we have so changed. The time came to go and not to return, and I did not know whether I was supposed to go,
The mister asked me to go to his room once more

0: and I went. He was sitting behind his desk as he had before. This time I looked at him, but his eyes were dark and sad as they always had been, and we looked at each other. "Here," he eventually said to me, "you've been good. We ought to be proud of you." "Thank you, sir," I said. "I'd like to give you a leaving present," he said. "Something you will always keep." "No need, sir," I said. "No need to call me sir now," he said. "I would like to say goodbye to your wife," I said after a time. My wife is out for the afternoon," he said. I did not understand the mister and his wife. I did not know what contracts passed between them in the dark, and in fact I still do not. He reached for his wrist and unhitched his watch. He glanced at it, as if checking it still told him what now it was, and offered it to me across the broad expanse of his desk. I shook my hands at him. His smile insisted, and I carried on shaking my hands at him, and I did not know whether my refusals were the sort of polite refusals which always intend to finish in acceptance, or if I did not want the watch. I did not know, and on either side of the desk I shook my hands at him, and he smiled at me and proffered. The mister's tiny wristwatch was what I once called tick-tick, knowing no better, and with every tick another second gone, and another moment, and a chance lost, and perhaps no new chances to take their place. Once I wanted to learn and learn until I knew enough, but now I know that I will never know enough, that the exams in that unmastered subject, enough, have never yet been set, that they have never been passed, and never will be.
1: It's time for Still Bill Spotlight on Music, featuring music and more with your musical host, Still Bill Asbury, and his co-host, yours truly, Stan Smith. And now, here's Still Bill.
2: Ladies and gentlemen, we're asking you to sit with us for another segment of Still Bill Spotlight on Music. I'm your host, Still Bill Asbury, and my co-host and partner in crime, right hand, Stan the Research Man Smith. Stan, how you feeling today,
3: man? Hey, man, I'm doing great. How about yourself, Bill?
2: Doing wonderful, doing wonderful. You know, this show today, Stan, is going to be what we titled a tribute.
3: Yeah.
2: To this gentleman.
3: Yeah.
2: Just recently lost him, too, but
3: yes,
2: we can
3: did.
2: Get into a lot of this information with you. But at any rate, the gentleman that we're talking about today, Stan, is Donald Cortez Cornelius.
3: Yeah, better known as Don Cornelius.
2: Don Cornelius, yeah. With the smooth velvet voice.
3: The smooth velvet voice.
2: Yes, sir. born September 27, 1936. Right here in Chicago.
3: He's a Chi-Town guy.
2: Yes, sir. Right here in Chicago.
3: Yeah.
2: And, you know, he was a television host and the producer and the creator of Soul Train.
3: Sure.
2: Soul Train.
3: That's it.
2: Yes. And he was active, really, for quite a while here from 1966 up to 2010, up until just 2 years ago. And, you know, he had a couple of spouses... question mark as to the, I guess, the timing of the divorces. But his first wife is Dolores Harrison. And he had two sons by Dolores, Anthony and Yukon, which I thought kind of different.
3: Yukon. Okay.
2: And then, of course, his second wife, which there's a question mark about that, about whether or not they were divorced. I think it said December 13th, 2001. And that was Miss Victoria, how you pronounce that last name?
3: Chapman.
2: Okay, because I got the Avila.
3: You got the Avila, yeah.
2: Avila, that's it. But, Stan, unfortunately, we lost this brother recently, February 1st of this year. And he had complications from, he had a lot of things going on with him, from what I understand.
3: Yeah, he did.
2: Even including, they said, Alzheimer's. But according to the news, this brother unfortunately took his life by a single gunshot to the head. Don Cornelius.
3: Yep.
2: Icon.
3: Yep. Mm-hmm. Only 75, Bill.
2: 75 years young. Yes, indeed.
3: Yeah, and I think we all know something about Don Cornelius.
2: Mm-hmm.
3: Yeah. Mm-hmm. Man, when you think of Soul Train, that's the first name that pops into your head.
2: How can you not?
3: I'll get into more of that as I get into the biography of Don Cornelius, and we'll talk more about it, Bill.
2: Mm-hmm, mm-hmm.
3: As you know, Don was born on Chicago's South Side.
2: Mm-hmm.
3: He was raised in Bronzeville. Now, following his graduation from DuSable High School in 1954, he joined the United States Marine Corps and served 18 months in Korea.
2: Mm.
3: He worked at various jobs following his stint in the military, including selling tires, automobiles, and insurance, and as a Chicago police officer.
2: Mm-hmm.
3: Now, he quit his day job to take a 3-month broadcasting course in 1966, despite being married with 2 sons and only $400 in his bank account.
2: Mm-hmm.
3: In 66, he landed a job as an announcer, news reporter, and disc jockey on Chicago radio station, the iconic radio station,
2: yes,
3: WBON.
2: W-B-O-N.
3: Well, a little bit more about that, Bill. The background on that was, while he was a police officer,
2: mm-hmm.
3: he stopped the news director at VON and was going to give him a ticket, and the news director heard his voice and said, "Man, do you want to get into radio? Listen to that. You know, I'm listening to your voice."
2: And
3: That's where it started.
2: Isn't that something? Wonder if he got the ticket.
3: You know what? I don't know.
2: I bet he didn't.
3: I don't know. But you know what we're going to do, Bill?
2: Yeah.
3: The music we're getting ready to play.
2: Mm-hmm.
3: Now, some of this music, you're saying, well, why are we playing this music? But Don also was a partner and part owner in Solar Records.
2: That's right.
3: Out in L.A.
2: That's right.
3: And these were some of his groups.
2: He had some people come out of
3: them. Yeah, he had the Whispers. He had the Silvers. He even had Babyface when he first came
2: out. That's right. Yes, he did.
3: Yeah. Mm-hmm. We're going to get to the break. We're going to hear some music from the Whispers
2: mm-hmm.
3: and the Silvers.
2: Okay.
3: You know.
2: Okay.
3: And we're going to do it like that in tribute to Mr. Don Cornelius. So we're going to hear Seems Like I Gotta Do Wrong. I think mm-hmm. that was the first
2: that
3: big
2: was
3: one with the
2: first
3: Whispers.
2: One. Yes.
3: And then Say Yes.
2: Uh-huh.
3: Take it out with the Whispers in the first segment. Brother, take us to the break.
2: Okay, we'll do that then, ladies and gentlemen. Sit back and check out these 2 tunes. You're going to remember them. But remember, we are doing a tribute to Mr. Don Cornelius, and we'll be right back after you hear these 2 tunes.

0: I love that Say Yes by the Whispers.
1: Oh, yeah. I
0: love that. Just say
1: Seems
0: yes.
1: like I got to do wrong. I remember that one very well.
0: Man, that was a crier. That was a crier. Good tune, though.
1: Yeah, it was. Mm-hmm. Yeah, it was.
0: Mm-hmm.
1: Well, Bill, prior to Don moving the show to Los Angeles, where it went into national syndication, Don began Soul Train as a local show on the Chicago television station WCIU. Now, for those of you who don't remember, that was a UHF station.
0: That's right.
1: Ultra high frequency.
0: Ultra high.
1: Well, I know we're dating ourselves, but
0: that's
1: that was right. Before you had cable.
0: Uh-huh.
1: You know, there was no HBO and all of that.
0: No,
1: you know,
0: no. Yeah. And it was in black and white.
1: Right. And, I mean, it was in black and white, right?
0: Uh-huh.
1: Well, that was at WCIU-TV in Chicago in the mid-60s. Now, they broadcasted from the top. And they used the studio at the top of the Board of Trade.
0: Yeah.
1: That was it.
0: Well, you know, we performed in that same studio.
1: Yeah, I know it. I know it. If you went to Channel 26, you did.
0: That's all you could do.
1: and that was the call number, Channel 26.
0: Channel 26, that's it.
1: Better known today as the U.
0: Mm-hmm.
1: Okay?
0: Mm-hmm.
1: Originally, Don was a journalist, and he was inspired by the Civil Rights Movement. Don recognized that in the late 60s, there was no television venue in the United States for soul music,
0: mm-hmm.
1: and introduced many African-American musicians to a larger audience as a result of their appearance on Soul Train,
0: mm-hmm.
1: a program that was both influential among African-Americans and popular with a wider audience. As writer, producer, and host of Soul Train, Cornelius was instrumental in offering wider exposure to black musicians such as James Brown.
0: Uh-huh.
1: Aretha Franklin, Michael Jackson, as well as creating opportunities for talented dancers. You know, Jody Watley started there.
0: She started there as a dancer.
1: That's right.
0: Yeah.
1: Mm-hmm. And that would presage subsequent television dance programs.
0: Mm-hmm.
1: Don said we had a show that kids gravitated to. And Spike Lee described the program as an urban music time capsule. Besides his smooth and deep voice, Cornelius was best known for the catchphrase that he used to close the show with, Bill.
0: Mm-hmm.
1: And you can bet your last money
0: it's all going to be a stone gas, honey.
1: I'm Don Cornelius. And as always in parting, we wish you love,
0: peace,
1: and soul. After Cornelius' departure, it was shortened to just... And as always, we wish you love, peace, and soul. And was used through the most recent last new episodes that were done in 2006. Another introductory phrase he often used was, we got another sound coming out of Philly that's a show enough dilly.
0: Yeah, yes.
1: He had a number of little small film roles too, Bill.
0: Yeah, that surprised me.
1: Yeah, most notably as a record producer, believe it or not. As Mo Fuzz in 1988's Tap Heads.
0: Oh, okay.
1: The 2008 Soul Train Music Awards ceremony was not held due to the WGA strike and the end of Tribune Entertainment complicating the process of finding a new distributor to air the ceremony and line up the stations to air it. The award show was moved in 2009 to Viacom's Centric Cable Channel. That was formerly BETJ. Which now airs Soul Train in reruns. Don last appeared at the 2009 BET Awards to present the OJs with the 2009 BET Lifetime Achievement Award.
0: All right.
1: Yep.
0: And, you know, he had the last thing here in September.
1: Yeah, he did.
0: September of last year.
1: Yeah.
0: Had a street named after him, too.
1: Oh, yeah. That was a big party.
0: Yes.
1: That was a big party. I remember.
0: I missed it.
1: I remember he was on Herb's show, Herb Kent's show.
0: Yes, yes.
1: And Herb had the opportunity to interview him and, you know, see what was going on. But I know recently Herb said he could tell something was going on with Don and he just didn't know what it was.
0: Yeah. He said he wasn't himself.
1: Yeah.
0: Those were his words.
1: Yeah. Mm-hmm. One of our legends, Bill.
0: One of our legends.
1: Had an idea, and I remember, what was the guy's name? Clinton Gent. He was here in Chicago.
0: Yes.
1: I remember he was here with him.
0: Yes. Now, Stan, who was it that did the Soul Train at the beginning of it?
1: Who was that?
0: It was one of the, Franklin McCarthy, I think?
1: No.
0: Rodney Jones.
1: No, Joe Cobb.
0: Joe Cobb, okay.
1: Jolton Joe Cobb.
0: Okay.
1: And guess who else was on that, on those promos with him? Sid McCoy. Yep.
0: Yes, indeed.
1: Hey, man, we got to move. We got to get out of here.
0: A lot of memories.
1: Listen, we're going to hear the Silvers,
0: mm-hmm.
1: Boogie Fever, Then we got to go to the 3 degrees. Mm-hmm. When will I see you again? And then we're going to close it out with the signature TSOP, the Soul Train theme.
0: Yes, sir. Yes,
1: hey,
0: sir.
1: My brother, take us home.
0: Well, Stan, thank you for the information, and thank our engineer, Mr. Brian Hawkins.
1: Brian.
0: Once again, ladies and gentlemen, a Don Cornelius thing that we're doing here, a tribute to him. And as he said, in parting, we're going to wish you love, peace, and soul. Stan, the research man, Smith, and Still Bill Asbury. 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
1: Welcome to From the Left and From the Right, with opinionated writing from both ends of the political spectrum. I'm Sheila Nicholas. Today we start with, can Trump still claim victory if Kim Jong-un keeps his nuclear arms? The New York Times, May 22, 2018. Tokyo. From the moment President Trump accepted an audacious invitation to meet Kim Jong-un, North Korea's leader, he raised expectations that he would finally do what none of his predecessors had, get North Korea to abandon its nuclear arsenal. Yet, as a warning last week from the North made clear, and as most experts on the country have long declared, Mr. Kim may have no intention of giving up his nuclear weapons anytime soon, if ever. Now the question is how Mr. Trump will redefine success if the summit meeting actually takes place as planned. If Mr. Trump and Mr. Kim do sit down in a room in Singapore on June 12th, it is clear that denuclearization is all but off the table in the short term. But analysts suggested Mr. Trump would have no trouble finding other ways to claim victory. The reality is that the summit will be a success because Trump will package, sell, and call it a success to his supporters, said Doo-yeon Kim, a visiting senior fellow at the Korean Peninsula Future Forum in Seoul, the South Korean capital. It unfortunately won't matter what the experts think. In a sign that plans were still moving forward, the South's president, Moon Jae-in, arrived in Washington for a meeting with Mr. Trump on Tuesday to discuss details of the coming talks. Experts, many of whom have sharply criticized Mr. Trump's improvisational approach to diplomacy and apparent lack of knowledge about the history of prior failed deals with North Korea, said one realistic outcome could be a simple declaration stating that denuclearization is an eventual goal. With the memory of North Korea's missile and nuclear tests and Mr. Trump's fire and fury rhetoric still fresh in most minds, analysts said even a vague deal could be more desirable than a return to the rising tensions of last year. Coupled with a North Korean agreement to extend its moratorium on nuclear and long-range missile tests and a promise not to export nuclear arms, analysts said such a deal would be an important starting point for future negotiations. That's not what the president is promising or what everybody is hoping for, but it would be really good and they should take it, said Jeffrey Lewis, a Korea expert at the Middlebury Institute of International Studies. You're not getting rid of the weapons, but putting yourself on the path where someday they might not be needed. Maybe not in Kim Jong-un's lifetime, but it is still worth making that progress, especially because 2017 was really scary. Mr. Trump's desire for a quick, tweetable triumph could leave room for professional diplomats and nuclear experts to hammer out a longer-term agreement with North Korean officials, some analysts say. He will come out and say, "Where is my peace prize?" said Suzanne DiMaggio, a director and senior fellow at the New American Research Group who has been involved in unofficial talks with North Korea. He really just wants to emerge from the summit as saying, "I got them to do what no other president could," and I think then he will probably lose interest. The less President Trump is involved in that process, Ms. DiMaggio said, the better. A vague promise to denuclearize would probably disappoint many in Washington, where there are memories of the North Koreans reneging on deals before. It would also fall far short of the demands of hawks like John R. Bolton, President Trump's national security advisor, who has called for total and immediate denuclearization. And having recently pulled out of the Iran nuclear accord because it was a horrible one-sided deal, Mr. Trump has set expectations that he could get a better agreement from North Korea. Some analysts said North Korea was also unlikely to be satisfied by vague proclamations. Mr. Kim is likely to demand a clear guarantee that the United States would never attack, as well as a quick relief from international sanctions. Mr. Trump has praised those sanctions for bringing Mr. Kim to the table in the first place. But even if Mr. Trump tries to hold firm on them, analysts said, he may already have lost that leverage, as both South Korea and, more crucially, China have indicated that they are willing to lower the pressure on the North. The North will count on the fact that they have opened up a track with the Chinese, and the Chinese are not in a favorable mind towards Trump right now, said Christopher R. Hill, who negotiated with Pyongyang for several years during the George W. Bush administration. There's a problem with U.S.-Chinese relations that the North Koreans will seek to exploit in the coming months. Given the North's negative reaction last week to South Korea's joint military exercises with the United States, Mr. Kim may also use the talks with Mr. Trump to call for scaling back the number of American troops in South Korea. It would be a mistake to concede that right away, analysts said. If Trump puts significant sanctions relief or a rollback of U.S. military forces in the region on the table too soon, he may not have enough leverage to incentivize North Korea to take steps down the road to continue dismantling its nuclear program, said Kelsey Davenport, Director for Non-Proliferation Policy at the Arms Control Association in Washington. In his meeting with Mr. Trump on Tuesday, Mr. Moon of South Korea may also push again for signing a peace treaty with North Korea to formally end the Korean War after more than 60 years. Such a deal could be appealing for Mr. Trump because it would give him a clear opportunity to declare a success that no other president has achieved. Yet, even that could compromise the security of American allies if a deal were signed without negotiating a drawdown of North Korea's conventional weapons, particularly the thousands of artillery pieces it has pointed at the South, and its short- and medium-range missiles that can reach Japan. If you just sign a treaty because it sounds Nobel Peace Prize worthy, but you don't address the threat, then you've created a more dangerous situation, said Bruce Klingner, a specialist in Korean and Japanese affairs at the Heritage Foundation in Washington. Signing a peace treaty that triggers a reduction of U.S. forces on the peninsula without getting anything in return from the North on nuclear or even conventional artillery aimed at Seoul or missiles aimed at Tokyo would be a disastrous success, Mr. Klingner said. Some analysts said that North Korea would make its own down payment in Singapore, giving up some of its weapons or missiles or agreeing to inspections of its existing storage sites. Whatever the agreement, given the intensity of Mr. Trump's threats last year and Mr. Bolton's continued warnings that the administration is prepared to use military action if talks fail, longtime North Korea watchers suggested that Pyongyang would be restrained while Mr. Trump is in office. As long as Trump remains in the White House and a threat of a military attack looms, North Koreans will probably keep their part of the bargain, said Andrei Lankov, a North Korea expert at Kukmin University in Seoul. But make no mistake, Mr. Lankov said, the North will make a lot of declarations about eventual surrender of nuclear weapons, but these will just be empty promises without the slightest intention to carry them through. Even some critics of the Trump administration said that any deal emerging from the talks would be better than nothing. The way the administration was talking a month ago, it was like all of a sudden there was going to be a fairy tale ending, said Victor Cha, an expert on North Korea, whose nomination to be ambassador to South Korea was scotched after he criticized the Trump administration's North Korea policy. But we all know there are no fairy tale endings when it comes to North Korea. This is going to be long, hard, and Trump is going to have to roll up his sleeves, Mr. Cha said. Even if it is a repeat of previous negotiations, do we really have a choice? Trump, illegal and disgrace if spies were on my campaign. TheHill.com May 22, 2018. A lot of people are saying they had spies in my campaign. If they had spies in my campaign, that would be a disgrace to this country, he said. It would be very illegal, aside from everything else. I hope they weren't, Trump added, because that would be unprecedented in the history of our country. The comments come as Trump is escalating his attacks on Special Counsel Robert Mueller. Trump has repeated conservative claims that federal law enforcement spied on his campaign, perhaps at the direction of senior leaders in the Obama administration, in an effort to sink his chances of winning the 2016 presidential election. Media reports have said FBI agents used an informant to speak with a trio of Trump campaign advisors after the bureau heard they had suspicious contacts with Russia. There is no evidence a spy or mole was embedded in the Trump campaign. Critics say Trump is using the allegations to muddy the waters in the Russia probe, which is looking into whether his campaign colluded with Moscow's efforts to interfere in the election and if the president obstructed the probe. Trump took his criticism a step further over the weekend when he demanded the Justice Department open an investigation into whether the FBI used improper surveillance to infiltrate his campaign. The department asked its internal watchdog to examine the claims, a move that satisfied Trump and diffused, for now, a burgeoning crisis with the top law enforcement agency. In a concession to Trump and his allies, the FBI and Justice Department will meet with lawmakers to review highly classified information related to the Russia investigation. The meeting will be overseen by White House Chief of Staff John Kelly. Trump backers, such as House Intelligence Committee Chairman Devin Nunes, Republican California, have demanded documents related to the earliest days of the Russia probe. It is not clear exactly what information lawmakers will be allowed to see. Clapper, FBI was not spying on Trump, by Mel Leonor, Politico, May 22, 2018. Former Director of National Intelligence James Clapper said Tuesday that the FBI was not at any point spying on the Trump campaign. They were not. They were spying, a term I don't particularly like, on what the Russians were doing, Clapper said during an appearance on The View to promote his new book, Facts and Fears, Hard Truths from a Life in Intelligence. The FBI, Clapper said, was simply trying to answer the question, were the Russians infiltrating, trying to gain access, trying to gain leverage and influence? Clapper's comments came shortly after the Justice Department, under pressure from the White House, agreed to review allegations by Trump and his allies that the president's campaign was inappropriately surveilled in 2016. According to media reports, an FBI informant made contact with several members of the Trump campaign during the 2016 election as part of the bureau's probe into potential collusion with Russian officials on their attempts to interfere in the presidential race. But Trump and his backers have accused law enforcement officials of working to infiltrate the Trump campaign with the motivation of undermining the real estate mogul's White House bid. Clapper on Tuesday defended the use of an informant, characterizing it as a fairly benign tool available to the FBI, given all the other capabilities available to the agency. The Trump administration is also pushing for a review of the information collected by the informant and interviews with the FBI officials who made the decision to connect the informant with the campaign. Think, fresh opinions, sharp analysis, and powerful essays. By Robert F. Kennedy Jr., NBC News. May 22, 2018. America today is, as it always has been, an enduring struggle between two visions of what our country should be. One vision is that we should be an idealistic nation that serves as an example to the rest of the world of the success of this American experiment with self-government, equality, justice, and democracy. The other sees us as another refuge for the rich, where people with money can dominate and subjugate large populations and commoditize the public commons. There's an outrage in this country today among people who believe in the first, idealistic vision of America, and who then look at President Trump and believe that he has brought disrepute to the United States and discredited the entire American experiment in self-governance. President Trump's policies have been not to actively encourage democracy abroad, but to reach out to some of the most tyrannical governments in the world and to give them sustenance and encouragement. That's a discredit to democracy. It might be easy to be cynical about politics and politicians now, but for my family, the ability to participate in politics was important. And for other nations of the world that are considering democracy, Trump isn't helping the cause. Think about China, for example. Their system rewards intelligence, and so, when you meet with Chinese political leaders, which I've done, you are, generally speaking, meeting with some of the smartest people in a given province. So if you're Chinese and looking at what's happening in the United States today, why in the world would you ever choose a political system that could produce a national leader who is utterly incurious, superficial, and ultimately a buffoon? And I'm sure other nations are having the same second thoughts. It might be easy to be cynical about politics and politicians now, but for my family, the ability to participate in politics was important. The Irish coming to America, when my ancestors did, took to politics like a starving man takes to food, because they had been forbidden from participating in the political destiny of their own nation for 800 years. The British, as a colonial power in Ireland, forbade the Irish from holding political office, from practicing law, from voting, and from serving on juries in their own country. And when the Irish arrived in America, they were not only hungry for politics, but they had an idealistic view of the American political system, because they had been fighting against unfairness and injustice by an entrenched elite in the country they left. Those broader impulses merged with my family's Catholic faith in a kind of seamless zeitgeist, leaving us with a deep sense to this day that people should spend their lives at worthwhile endeavors to help a broader community or serve larger principles. My grandmother, Rose Kennedy, whose father was the first ghetto Irish mayor of Boston, and my grandfather, Joseph Kennedy, whose father was a political boss in Boston and a member of the state legislature, both felt that public service was a noble profession. They thought it was the highest calling, and those values were passed down within the family. When the Irish arrived in America, they were not only hungry for politics, but they had an idealistic view of the American political system. Maybe now there's an idea that these serious things are divorced from fun, but I hope my new book dispels that a little. My childhood was a very special time in American history, and our home was really a centerpiece of what was happening not only in governance, but in the broader culture. It was filled with civil rights leaders, with students from Indonesia, and from African countries that were then, for the first time, able to self-govern. But I could also wake up and come down to breakfast and find the Smothers brothers, Alan King and Buddy Hackett, in their pajamas around the dining room table. Our participation in the world was important, but it wasn't always so serious. You're listening to From the Left and From the Right, produced by Gatewave in New York City. The Constitutional Crisis is Here by Eugene Robinson, May 22, 2018, Real Clear Politics. On Sunday, via Twitter, Trump demanded that the Justice Department concoct a transparently political investigation with the aim of smearing veteran professionals at Justice and the FBI, and also throwing mud at the previous administration. Trump's only rational goal is casting doubt on the probe by Special Counsel Robert S. Mueller III, which appears to be closing in. Trump's power play is a gross misuse of his presidential authority and a dangerous departure from long-standing norms. Strongmen such as Russia's Vladimir Putin use their justice systems to punish enemies and deflect attention from their own crimes. Presidents of the United States do not, or did not, until Sunday's tweet. I hereby demand, and will do so officially tomorrow, that the Department of Justice look into whether or not the FBI, DOJ, infiltrated or surveilled the Trump campaign for political purposes, and if any such demands or requests were made by people within the Obama administration. Rather than push back and defend the rule of law, Justice tried to mollify the president by at least appearing to give him what he wants. The Republican leadership in Congress has been silent as a mouse. This is how uncrossable lines are crossed. The pretext Trump seized on is the revelation that a longtime FBI and CIA informant, described as a retired college professor, made contact with three Trump campaign associates before the election as part of the FBI's initial investigation into Russian meddling. With the full-throated backing of right-wing media, Trump has described this person as a spy who was implanted for political purposes into my campaign for president. This claim is completely unsupported by the facts as we know them. Trump wants you to believe a lie. The informant was not embedded or implanted or otherwise inserted into the campaign. He was asked to contact several campaign figures whose names had already surfaced in the FBI's counterintelligence probe. It would have been an appalling dereliction of duty not to take a look at Trump's advisors with Russia ties, such as Carter Page and George Papadopoulos, when the outlines of a Russian campaign to influence the election were emerging. Trump claims this is the nation's all-time biggest political scandal because, he alleges, Justice Department officials and the FBI used a spy to try to frame him and his campaign in an effort to boost his opponent Hillary Clinton's chance of winning the election. This conspiracy theory has so many holes in it that it's hard to know where to begin. But let's start with the glaringly obvious. If the aim was to make Trump lose, why wasn't all the known information about the Trump campaign's Russia connections leaked before the election when it might have had some impact? The truth appears to be precisely the opposite of what Trump says, which is not uncommon. The record suggests that Justice and the FBI were so uncomfortable investigating a presidential campaign in the weeks and months before an election that they tiptoed around promising lines of inquiry rather than appear to be taking a side. The FBI director at the time was James B. Comey, and while we heard plenty about Clinton's emails before the vote, we had no idea that such a mature investigation of the Trump campaign was underway. Now that the Mueller probe has bored into Trump's inner circle, and federal authorities have raided the homes and office of his personal attorney, Michael Cohen, the president appears to be in a panic. The question is whether he sees this spy nonsense as a way to discredit Mueller's eventual findings or as a pretext for trying to end the investigation with a bloody purge akin to Richard Nixon's Saturday Night Massacre. The Justice Department answered Trump's tweeted demand by announcing that an existing investigation by its Inspector General will now include determining whether there was any impropriety or political motivation by the FBI. Deputy Attorney General Rod J. Rosenstein may hope that is enough to avoid a showdown. I fear he is wrong. None of this is normal or acceptable. One of the bedrock principles of our system of government is that no one is above the law, not even the president. But a gutless Congress has refused so far to protect this sacred inheritance.

0: school shooting, multiple fatalities, suspect in custody. My fellow passengers lifted their heads to the screens, nodded sadly, then went back to what they were doing. Meanwhile, in Santa Fe, families prepared to bury their dead, now never able to return to true normalcy. There's nothing breaking about this breaking news, folks. It's the same old story. The shooting, the pause to gasp, the shaking of heads, the fleeting question about when something finally will be done, the resignation that nothing will be done, the return to watching whatever we were streaming, reading, or working on before we were interrupted by the most recent tragedy, and then the forgetting. The Republican leaders of Congress will immediately consult their post-shooting emergency response manual. It goes like this. Sorrowfully tweet thoughts and prayers, lower flags to half-staff, hold moments of silence, suggest arming teachers, or insert appropriate occupation here, and wait it out. You can chart it on a graph. It's the four stages of gun lobby grief. Stage one is the shock and uptick in public support for some reasonable gun safety standards, usually shared across party affiliation and gun owners. Expect up to a week of intensity. Stage two brings the rationalizations of why reasonable gun safety standards would not have stopped this particular shooter. Give a few more days for this transition. Stage three turns the tide, when defense goes on offense. Now the argument morphs into calls for even more guns in more hands. Stage four is when the shock wears off and we mostly forget, consumed by the next wave of breaking news on Donald Trump. Maybe even a royal wedding. That's the usual cycle, proven by shooting after shooting. Remember Las Vegas when President Trump and even the NRA opened the door to regulating bump stocks after reports that their use may have made the shooter's weapons even more deadly? Here's what happened. Congress punted to the president, who ordered the attorney general to rewrite existing regulations. The public comment period for the new regulation expires on June 27th. Earlier this month, Reuters reviewed 4,200 of more than 17,000 public comments received, and 10 favored a bump stock ban, while almost all the rest opposed it. So let's see how that goes. In the weeks after the school shooting in Parkland, Florida, student energy was like nuclear fusion. Optimism was high. Change was around the corner. It was just a matter of time. Now it's a matter of a midterm election, which is just around the corner in November. It's up to them because my fellow passengers at the airport and many of my former colleagues in Congress have demonstrated an ability to cluck tongues rather than to act. Here's why my post-Parkland optimism isn't diminished by Santa Fe. A few weeks after the Parkland shooting, I was invited to address a student rally at my local town hall in Huntington on Long Island, New York. For 6 years before my 2000 election to Congress, I was a town councilman there. If we wanted to attract a rally of 30 people, we basically had to offer free pizza. But when I arrived in March, I saw thousands. My political instincts generated two observations. First, half of the crowd was too young to vote and, I thought, wouldn't be able to swing an election. Second, the other half of the crowd were adults who had to drive their kids to the rally. Usually parents drive children to the polls to teach them about voting. In November, if children send their parents to the polls to vote to keep them safe in schools, maybe we'll finally see the change we need. Maybe some seats in Congress will be lost instead of the lives of innocent young people who sat for a day of classes at Santa Fe High School. The only way to see change is to vote this November. This Gatewave broadcast of From the Left and From the Right will return after this short break.
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2: Welcome back to this Gatewave broadcast of From the Left and From the Right. I'm Sheila Nicholas. Continuing with... Democrats have a better deal for teachers, Chuck Schumer and Nancy Pelosi. May 22, 2018, USA Today. For the better part of the 20th century, being a teacher in America meant being a part of the middle class. You worked hard and you received decent pay and benefits, enough to afford a home, a car, a vacation, and raise a family. But for the past 20 years, public sector employee pay, especially for teachers, has been falling behind. A 2016 report from the Economic Policy Institute found that teachers take home weekly wages that are 17% lower than comparable workers. Nationwide, 18% of teachers reported working jobs outside of school to supplement their full-time teacher salary. That's why thousands of teachers across the country have organized and staged walkouts to demand fair pay, adequate resources, and better working conditions. That teacher pay has fallen so far behind matters a great deal, and not just to teachers themselves, but to all of us. Education is the catalyst for economic mobility. It puts the rungs on the ladders of opportunity. We need great teachers in every classroom so that our children have every opportunity to succeed. And we must respect the voices of these professionals when making decisions about what's best for their students. In our view, teachers' pay should much more closely reflect their value to our society. After all, teachers are preparing our next generation. Investing in our future is not only the right thing to do, it's also the smart thing to do. Unfortunately, Republicans have been pushing federal and state education cuts to fund tax giveaways for the rich, resulting in fewer resources for schools and low teacher pay. That must end. How can we as a country better support teachers and school staff to match the critical work they are doing for our children? Democrats have put together a plan with five main components to offer our nation's teachers a better deal. First, we will dedicate $50 billion for states and school districts to increase teacher compensation and recruit and retain a strong, diverse workforce over the next 10 years. During the recession, public investment in K-12 schools declined dramatically. We should support states and school districts who want to reverse the trend and bolster teacher and school staff salaries. Second, we will establish a new $50 billion fund for school infrastructure and resources. Students and educators deserve 21st century classrooms and up-to-date educational technology and materials. We tell children that education is important and send them a different message by putting them in substandard schools. Improving our nation's school infrastructure will help retain our best educators. Third, we will give additional support to initiatives that improve Title I schools serving low-income children and ensure that all students have access to academic opportunities such as computer science, music, and civics. We need to provide all students with a well-rounded education to get them ready for today's changing economy. Fourth, we will protect teachers' freedom to negotiate for better pay and conditions by safeguarding the right of public employees to join unions, collectively bargain, and engage in collective action to support each other. Currently, no federal law provides teachers and other public servants with collective bargaining rights. Democrats want to guarantee teachers the same freedoms that private sector workers have to negotiate collectively for a better deal. Fifth, we will work to meet our federal commitment to fund special education. When Congress first passed the Individuals with Disabilities Education Act in 1975, the federal government promised to provide 40% of the excess costs of educating children with disabilities. We are not even close to that. Fulfilling our federal promise will not only help provide resources to students with disabilities, it also will improve the quality of education for all students. How do we propose to pay for all this? Simple. We'd revisit the Trump tax cuts for the top 1%. Instead of allowing millionaires, billionaires, and massive corporations to keep their tax breaks and special interest loopholes, Democrats would invest in teachers and students. The famous education reformer Horace Mann said, "Education, beyond all other devices of human origin, is the great equalizer of the human condition, the balance wheel of the social machinery." Public education allows every American, no matter their means, to secure a decent living for themselves and their family. That's what Horace Mann was talking about, the American dream. And education is the cornerstone. If we want the American dream to live on, as brightly and as widely accessible in our time as it was in the past, we need to start seriously investing in education. Democrats have a plan to do it by offering a better deal for teachers, and we're going to fight for it. America paves the way to the next tragedy. The Washington Post. The Post's view, opinion. Opinion interpretation of the news based on evidence, including data, as well as anticipating how events might unfold based on past events. Mourners pray at a makeshift memorial for the victims killed in a shooting at Santa Fe High School in Santa Fe, Texas on May 21st. Too many doors, abortion, video games, Ritalin. Those are some of the explanations trotted out by Republicans and the National Rifle Association in the wake of Friday's mass shooting at a high school in Santa Fe, Texas. The willingness to say anything, no matter how ludicrous, would be laughable if not for the fact that 10 people are dead and that refusing to acknowledge the role played by this country's lax gun laws only paves the way for the next tragedy. Most of those killed, as classes were getting underway at Santa Fe High School, were students looking forward to the start of summer. Among them, Jared Black, who had just turned 17 and had been planning to celebrate with a weekend pool party. Shauna Fisher, a 16-year-old who found joy in art and music. Sabika Sheikh, an exchange student from Pakistan about to return home. To toss off their deaths as a result of too much Ritalin, as incoming NRA head Oliver North did, or abortions, an argument from Texas Lieutenant Governor Dan Patrick, avoids needed discussion of issues that have resulted, as the Post reported, in more people being killed at schools in the United States this year than service members killed while serving in the military. Friday's school shooting underscores that there are no simple solutions. There seem to have been no clear warning signs about the suspected shooter, a 17-year-old who had made the honor roll and once played on the school football team. The weapons he allegedly used were a shotgun loaded with buckshot and a .38 caliber revolver. His father had legally obtained, not a semi-automatic rifle. Opponents of gun control have seized on these factors as evidence of the futility of expanded background checks or an assault weapons ban. But it has always been understood that no single measure will be the answer for every crime. There are some hopeful signs. Companies increasingly are concluding that guns make for bad business, and states long loath to gun controls, Vermont and Florida, have enacted modest reforms. Even Texas Governor Greg Abbott, Republican, conceded that thoughts and prayers, the traditional official non-response to mass shootings, are no longer enough. We need to do more than just pray for the victims and their families, he said. It's time in Texas that we take action to step up and make sure this tragedy is never repeated ever again in the history of the state of Texas. The next step is to acknowledge this reality. What sets the United States apart from the rest of the civilized world is not Ritalin or school entrances or violent video games, but the astronomical number of guns and the easy access to them. Members of the Washington Post editorial board appealed to President Trump and Congress to stand up to the gun lobby. It takes moral courage, they say, to back gun control legislation and prevent mass shootings. How social media turns neighbors into vigilantes. The Huffington Post, May 22, 2018. My daughter and husband begged me not to do it, but I had seen one too many headlines about white people calling the police on black people for breathing. I had seen too many thinly veiled classist and racist listserv comments deployed from behind the safety of an iPhone. I was too frustrated with a growing number of city neighbors full of digital courage but lacking basic face-to-face human decency. And now, too many of them are wasting my tax dollars with calls to the police. I reread the post on Nextdoor, a social networking site notoriously popular among gentrifiers, about calling the police on drivers blasting their car stereos too loud in our dense urban neighborhood. I crafted a biting response, and I hit post. I did not bring back Tamir Rice or Trayvon Martin, but it did make me feel better. It's a problem all around the country, a clash between changes in communications technology and changes in neighborhood demographics. For every San Diego do-gooder patting themselves on the back for using social media to catch bike-riding thieves, there are communities like the ones in Portland that are torn apart over questions of etiquette. Beyond what could and does go wrong when racially biased civilians play cops and robbers, I worry about what all of this neighborly digital surveillance is doing to the social glue of our communities. Sometimes it seems these technological tools designed to facilitate human connection bring more heat than light. Before social media, our neighborhood had a superb network of black grandmothers and grandfathers who used to sweep the front porches of our skinny D.C. row houses and report any and all suspicious activities directly to us. They would tell you if someone stole your trash can or lingered too long on your porch. They knew which kid missed curfew and whose marriage was on the rocks and who was out of town on business. Sometimes they'd bring over plates of grilled rabbit or pound cake. Today, these neighborhood pillars are dying off or selling out, and they are being replaced by yoga mat-carrying, bike-commuting millennials. Many of our new neighbors are friendly people who caught on to the warm porch-sitting culture of our D.C. neighborhood, which was shaped by generations of black families with roots in Virginia, the Carolinas, and parts further south. But others often don't return a simple hello on the street. Instead, they pull out their iPhones to log on to Twitter or Nextdoor to inquire about the weather or a lost bike, or to brag about calling the police on neighbors. I need another social media feed like I need another tax deadline. But a few years ago, I decided to get on to Nextdoor mostly as a defensive measure. I had been hearing about people using the site to post photos of perps in our neighborhood. These grainy surveillance pictures, accompanied by frenzied vague descriptions, are bland enough to describe my husband and my son, who are 26 years and 50 pounds apart. It was only a matter of time before something went wrong with these self-appointed digital vigilantes. We are a black family, and black people are currently under siege for walking babies while black, waiting at Starbucks while black, barbecuing while black, and sleeping while black. When there is so little you can control, this was one thing I could do. I thought of it as a community service. I wanted to know if some new neighbor was popping off about a beloved but eccentric neighborhood figure like Mr. Mumbles, a schizophrenic who rode his bike singing in a basso profundo so exquisite
3: we dubbed him the voice of an angel. Or if someone was complaining about T, a sweet and completely harmless heroin addict who lived in a homeless shelter who would wash cars and watch your back. If a new neighbor was posting about these men, I needed to know about it right away. That way, I could intervene. Some of my neighbors log on to do the same. It is our own counter-surveillance program. We monitor what amounts to a crime blotter for gentrification-related offenses. We all agreed that we need to keep our eyes on these strange people who moved into our community of skinny row houses. They move silently. They enter and exit through fortified garages, avoid eye contact, and emerge only in odd hours. Often the only time we lay eyes on them is when our kids go trick-or-treating. Some of them have strange ways. Just last week, a neighbor took to next door to post photos and complain about another neighbor's trash spilling over. This neighbor always complains about rats, but look at what their trash looks like, he ranted. No doubt tipped off by someone in our clandestine network, the neighbor in question signed on to respond. We speak to each other every day, she told him. You never mentioned the trash issue to me. I had no idea that my English basement tenants had been leaving trash out like this. It would have been helpful if you told me, she typed. Boom. In posting my response to the police calling neighbor, I was just doing my part for the cause. But 3 days later, I got a notice from the site. A message you posted was reported by another Nextdoor member as violating Nextdoor's community guideline. Be helpful, not hurtful. Public shaming. My comment would be reviewed by the appointed community moderators for my neighborhood, who would decide if it will be taken down, but I could also voluntarily edit my comment. It figures. The same people who believe they are entitled to use the police to harass their neighbors or as their own anti-anxiety drug will also use social media tools, avoid being called out. I ignored this message. I probably need to ignore the site altogether. It is probably best for all of us if we make more time to meet each other and learn to work these things out face to face, human to human.
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3: Jimmy Kimmel calls off ceasefire, takes shot at Sean Hannity. Real clear life. May 22, 2018. Jimmy Kimmel seemingly ended his ceasefire with Fox News host Sean Hannity on Monday night after he took aim at the anchor and other personalities on the network for being what he believes is too deferential to what the president suggests. If Trump said, Robert Mueller is a lizard who came here from space to destroy America, based on how things are going so far, I have to believe that Sean Hannity and Lou Dobbs and those dummies on Fox and Friends would jump in and go, yes, Robert Mueller is an iguana. He's an iguana who's been living in a terrarium in the Obama family den. Kimmel apologized to Hannity early last month in a statement on Twitter for making harmful comments in a previous back and forth over a skit by Kimmel poking fun at the First Lady's Slovenian accent. The vile attacks against my wife and wishes for death on my infant son are shocking, and I encourage those who made them to give their words and actions thought, Kimmel wrote after the last battle with Hannity. I, too, will give my words more thought and recognize my role in inciting their hatefulness. At the time, Hannity accepted the apology on his show. TBD, if he'll do it again. Ryan Facing Growing Doubts About Hold on Speakership by Rachel Bade and John Brashannon. Politico, May 21, 2018. Top House Republicans are privately questioning whether retiring Speaker Paul Ryan can make it through Election Day. No one's plotting to take him out at this point, and Ryan insists he's not going anywhere. But rank-and-file Republicans, including moderates who've been unflinchingly loyal to Ryan during his 3-year tenure, have become increasingly willing to defy the lame duck leader. And White House officials have also discussed whether Ryan should remain in the job, administration sources said, though there is no effort by the Trump White House to push Ryan out. The doubts have been fueled by a series of high-profile embarrassments for the Wisconsin Republican. The most recent was the collapse of the Republican Farm Bill Friday on the House floor. But centrist Republicans have also backed Ryan into a corner on immigration, the most contentious issue facing the party. And this week, those moderates are expected to reach the 218-vote threshold needed to force bipartisan votes to protect Dreamers, despite Ryan's effort to stop them. The conference is in open warfare. Paul has run out of juice, said a senior Republican lawmaker who wants a speaker vote to happen soon and requested anonymity to speak frankly. It became clear on Friday that it's time to let go. Adding to the awkwardness, Office of Management and Budget Director Mick Mulvaney over the weekend endorsed the idea of Ryan stepping down now and allowing his likely successor, Majority Leader Kevin McCarthy, to become Speaker this year. Procedurally, such a vote would also force Democrats to vote for or against Nancy Pelosi as party leader. I've talked with Kevin about this privately, but not as much publicly, Mulvaney said at an event hosted by the Weekly Standard. Wouldn't it be great to force a Democrat running in a tight race to have to put up or shut up about voting for Nancy Pelosi 8 weeks before an election? That's a really, really good vote for us to force if we can figure out how to do it. McCarthy denied suggestions Monday that he was trying to get President Donald Trump to oust Ryan, dismissing a separate report in the Weekly Standard that a coup was afoot. He also downplayed Mulvaney's comments, arguing that the only thing Mulvaney has ever talked about is, "Will you run for Speaker if we keep the majority?" Nothing different than that whatsoever. Paul is here until the end of election, McCarthy said, disputing the notion that Ryan is too weak to remain Speaker. The majority leader blamed Democrats for last week's debacle on the farm bill. "Democrats don't want to work with us on anything, from the farm bill to taxes to opioids or anything else, so we had to do the farm bill all by ourselves," McCarthy said. Ryan allies argue that pushing him out wouldn't solve the GOP's internal problems. Plus, Republicans from all camps agree that McCarthy currently wouldn't have 218 votes to be Speaker, mainly because he hasn't yet cut a deal with Freedom Caucus members for their votes. "Speaker Ryan has said he intends to run through the tape and that has not changed," said spokeswoman Ashley Strong. But it's unclear how long that argument will keep Ryan's skeptics at bay. After Ryan announced in mid-April his plans to retire at the end of the year but remain Speaker through the election, White House officials asked members of the Speaker's staff whether it would be sustainable for him to remain in the job for 7 more months, according to one administration official. Around that time, Representative Tom Graves, Republican, Georgia, a close friend of McCarthy, suggested publicly that Ryan should step down as Speaker sooner rather than later. Some GOP donors also began expressing concerns about giving money to a lame duck Speaker who wouldn't be there next year. Ryan's office, however, insisted he would not be pushed out. And since then, both the White House and McCarthy allies have kept their concerns about Ryan's effectiveness private, according to at least 5 sources. McCarthy and the White House don't want to be seen as pushing Ryan out because the move could backfire and repel some House Republicans. Still, some Republicans feel strongly that Ryan is losing his grip on the conference. The farm bill exposed that, they argue, because normally reliable Republicans opposed the bill despite Ryan personally lobbying for their support. Those members included Representatives Fred Upton and Rodney Frelinghuysen. Another recent episode provided more evidence of Ryan's waning power. During a private meeting with top Republicans last week, Ryan backed Republican Study Committee Chairman Mark Walker to fill a vacancy on the powerful Ways and Means Committee. Republicans typically heed Ryan's preferences for such openings, but in this case, the committee went against the Speaker and backed Representative Brad Wenstrup instead. Meanwhile, the White House has grown frustrated with the lack of movement on Trump's proposal to cut spending, and some blame Ryan for the slowdown. It was Ryan who insisted several weeks ago that the so-called rescissions package be modified, siding with GOP appropriators who were concerned that revisiting a deal they had reached months earlier with Democrats and that Trump had signed would set a bad precedent. The House has delayed consideration of the package because Republicans have been unable to lock down the votes, though leaders still expect to pass the bill after making additional tweaks to the proposal. Ryan still enjoys support from a majority of the conference, National Republican Congressional Committee Chairman Steve Stiver said in an interview Monday that Paul's our best face on the issues and has historically been our best fundraiser and is doing an incredible job. There may be those who try to challenge him, but I feel like he's not going anywhere anytime soon, nor will he because he's the best person to be speaker, the Ohio Republican said. Asked whether stories about GOP infighting would hurt Republicans' fundraising ability, Stivers allowed that it might, but then argued he didn't think so. People are still supporting him because it's not about one person. It's about what our House majority means, and he's able to articulate that very well, Stivers said. So I don't think it's going to be a problem. We keep watching it, but he's continuing to do very, very well. However, things are going to get only more difficult for Ryan in the coming weeks when moderates are expected to force a contentious floor vote on immigration. Ryan had promised the centrists that if they don't seek a showdown right away, he'd help them write a bill that codifies the Obama-era program to protect Dreamers and increases border security. Yet moderate Republicans, annoyed with conservatives who helped sink the farm bill Friday, are expected to forge ahead with their initial plan. Ryan will likely be powerless to stop it as more and more Republicans sign on to the petition forcing votes on bipartisan DACA bills. Mike Pompeo just gave the Iran speech Kerry should have given by Jonathan Schanzer, New York Post. May 22, 2018. In his first major speech as Secretary of State, a searing 20-minute stem winder, Mike Pompeo on Monday laid out the new U.S. strategy toward Iran following President Trump's decision to withdraw from the 2015 nuclear agreement. Pompeo unveiled Washington's plan to deploy intense economic warfare against the Islamic Republic until it halts a wide range of nuclear and non-nuclear activity. But the speech was more than just that. It was the one Pompeo's predecessor, John Kerry, should have delivered in 2013. Kerry, of course, was the nation's top diplomat when America announced its interim deal with Iran that year. To reward the mullahs merely for coming to the table, he said the United States would pay hundreds of billions of dollars in blackmail to the Islamic Republic, the world's most prolific state sponsor of terrorism, in exchange for a temporary and reversible halt to its nuclear activity. Fast forward 2 years and Kerry bound America to a more permanent arrangement, offering more than $150 billion in blackmail while recklessly agreeing to limits on Iran that would expire within a decade. Worse, Kerry failed to address issues like missiles, terrorism, and other malign activity that Iran carries out to destabilize the Middle East. We were told it was the best deal we could get. Pompeo on Monday put an end to all that. He declared that his goal was to return to the global consensus before the deal. No longer will the United States tolerate Iran's rogue behavior, which he detailed. This includes Iran's quest for the bomb, but also the support Iran has been providing to terrorist groups in Yemen, Syria, and Iraq, and the Gaza Strip. Pompeo vowed to crush these proxies and declared that Iran would never get a nuclear bomb. Not now, not ever. The new secretary announced that the U.S. Treasury would unleash the strongest sanctions in history unless the regime in Tehran yields. If it doesn't, Pompeo warned, the regime will be battling to keep its economy alive. Good for him. Fact is, this is the only kind of language and policy that could get Iran to change course. Thank you for listening to From the Left and From the Right, produced by Gatewave. I'm volunteer reader and editor Sheila Nicholas. Please join us again next Wednesday. For most of you, our world is coming up next, here on Gatewave.
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5: Philip Hincher was born in London in 1965 and has degrees from both Oxford and Cambridge. He now teaches creative writing at Exeter University. He serves as a judge of the Booker Prize, awarded each year for the best original full-length novel written in the English language by a citizen of the British Commonwealth. Here is Dead Languages by Philip Hincher. I did not know when I was a boy that most people in the world went away to school. I only knew that no one from my family had ever left the stilted house in the Forest River to travel 15 miles in 2 days to arrive, with the mud dry on my bare feet, at the big white school where they laughed at the way my family had always spoken. They kitted me out with clothes which scratched and made you sweat, clothes which either gripped you like ropes and made you want to pluck an itch, or hung loosely over your hands and feet and got in the way of running, and a pair of brown shoes which, 8 months later, my father would take from around my neck where they had been hanging during the journey back home, and sit with them for an entire week, looking at them and thinking his thoughts no one ever asked about. The mister of the school was a Christian and had a wife. They lived in the school in a separate wing, which the boys called the house. It was the way of the school and the mister for one of the younger boys, or one of those less accustomed to shoes and stuffed square beds, to be taken into the house to learn its clean domestic ways, the ways of what I learnt to call civilization. I was the youngest boy, at least at first, and unused to the life of the school and of schools like it. So, like boys before me, I was taken into the house to work. When I first went to see the mister to be told of this, I shook in my shoes. I stood at the end of the long, dark wood room and waited to be shouted at. But the mister did not shout. He said good morning and, with his way of pausing before speaking, asked me to come closer. He asked about the place I came from, and he asked how old I was, and my family, how was it? And then he stopped asking, and in the room there was silence for so long that I raised my head, and I looked at what he looked like. He was just looking at me, in silence, without talking, and his big black eyes were sad in the way the eyes of animals are sad, or look sad when you know that, in fact, they are really nothing of the kind. There were few duties for me, and they did not interfere with what I had to learn. I learnt that I lived on an island, too big to walk around. I learnt not only what I knew, that you could add things and take things away, but that things could be multiplied and more often, because it was harder, divided. I learnt that there were languages which were dead and civilizations which were gone, and I chanted the words which humans once spoke freely and in feeling to say, I love and you love. And I felt nothing except what I happened to be feeling at the time, and I learnt other things in the mister's house. Every day at 4 I would walk around the trim square of grass to the house. For 2 hours I was supposed to do the housework. At first I dreaded going round there because the boys of my age told me stories about the mister and the mister's wife. They said they would fight in front of you. They said he would punish you. They said the mister was afraid of his wife and he took it out on you. I was afraid that these things would come to pass, and then quickly I saw that they would not. It did not occur to me to tell the boys who said these things about my meeting with the mister. It seemed to me then that nothing happened. When he said nothing and gazed at me, I was intended to dust, to tidy, and to iron clothes, to make certain preparations for food. But in fact I did not do these things. After some time each afternoon, perhaps no more than half an hour, the mister's wife would call to me. "Come and sit," she said. And I went and sat, and drank Tosa with her in the heat of the afternoon, and we talked. I liked to listen to her. The mister was immensely tall, and his limbs were immensely long. They were insect-like, or lizardy, his limbs, in the way they gave the sense that through sheer length they would easily break, or easily turn themselves backwards. When I think of him, I think first of his loping vaguely across the thin lawn of the school. But then I think of his wife. Because the mister's wife was round and sweet and idle like a sweet yellow bun, and reminded you of the mister because she was so unlike him. "Come here, Bobo," she would say. A silly name she had for me. Her voice comes to me, it still comes to me, her husk and hint of a rattle which made your own throat ache with the urge to cough and clear it, and her conversation, the silliness we let ourselves jabber about. She would ask me things which I was certain, once I knew enough, I would be able to answer. Why is the sea sometimes blue and sometimes not at all? Or she would ask me about my family, and I would tell her about my tiny mother, no taller than I, and my little brothers and my new sister or brother who must now be born, whom I knew nothing about, and the long, stilted house, no more than 15 miles, and no less than half a world away, which my father and his father together built. I did not talk too much about my family. I had a constant fear that one of them might have died, and I would know nothing about it. It would be bad to sit and talk fondly about my father, and laugh about what now seemed to me the funny way he had of putting a little yaw in the middle of words. A bad thing if he was dead and I did not know it. We talked once about death, the mister's wife and me, and it was like another fancy of hers. If there was a day, she said once, when nobody in the world died, nobody anywhere died, who would notice? I sat and thought about the world without death for one day, how it would be happy and untouched by suffering, and yet no one would know until long afterwards when suffering and death and pain had returned, enchanting these conversations, and a secret they were from the mister. I came to understand that he slept upstairs after he had finished teaching, while his wife talked to me in the dark, cool rooms with their resiny smell of teak. The creak and lollop of his coming downstairs was for me a sign to rise and be busy with the furniture and a rag, and for her a sign to sigh and stretch and smile for her husband. "Who built the school?" I said once. "Long, long ago," she said. "It belongs to me now." I digested this. "It was the mister's," she said, "but he thought he would lose it, so he gave it to me." "How could he lose it?" I said. "It could be taken away from him," she said. "He was afraid it would be, so he gave it to me." I thought about it. It made no sense to give something away because somebody would otherwise take it from you. And now he'd like to be off, to be rid of his old baggage. "But he can't," she said. "He's stuck with me, and I'm stuck with him, because the school is mine." I thought. "If you give it back to him," I began. "They would take it away from him," she said. It made no sense. In the dark corner of the sitting room, I heard the quick creak of the ceiling, which meant he was getting up, and I reached for the duster. The boys in the long room where I slept laughed at me at first, and soon I learned to speak as they spoke and to wear my shoes always and not to scratch myself under their laughter, and soon I joined in with their fanciful night talk about the mister and his wife, the tales of shouting, tales of hurled insults, the names of vegetables and beasts they yelled at each other, the throwing of objects in their epic rows. I listened, and soon I too found I could tell of arguments I had not heard. I joined in when the boys said that they knew of a machine for punishment the mister kept in his upper rooms, and they knew of a boy who 5 years before had died of fright when he had merely seen the terrible machine. I thought there was probably no such machine, but in my duties I did not go upstairs. I did not know what punishments and secrets and humiliations lay in the bedroom of the mister and the bedroom of the mister's wife, and I kept quiet. "Does the mister ever speak to you?" she said once to me one afternoon as we sat with our cooling totosa. Her conversation was like that, simple questions you could not understand. "Yes, he does," I said. "Does he speak to you when you're on your own?" she said. "I don't know," I said after a while. "If he asks you to come to the house when I'm not here," she said. There seemed to be nothing more. She was looking at something with sudden fierceness. She was looking at a big fly, making a noise like thick paper tearing at the far wall. I sat and waited for the next thing she would say, but she said nothing more. and in 6 months I was no longer the youngest boy when I came back from my 6 weeks with my family in the quiet, stilted house in the mud by the river. Before long, the fat progress of the creamy, yellow flesh of the minister's wife through the shady cloisters was as comic to me as to every other boy, for years behind and years to come. That was the way to talk about her, in a funny story, because I told the stories to the dormitory, the stories of how she talked to me, but it was no story, and the boys of the long room after dark laughed at me for thinking it was something to be told. And yet it was. Years passed. They always do. And the time came to go, and I was exactly the same, except that I knew more, and I talked differently, louder, I suppose. And I knew my father, when I jumped out of the boat back from school, would, as he had every year, seem smaller. I knew his way of talking would suddenly develop a funny, unexpected yaw I would want to correct. The dead languages we learned at school, we guessed at their pronunciation. I knew and guessed wrongly, and I knew that if a speaker of those dead languages was to leap out of a boat and talk to us, his way of saying even I love and you love would seem strange to us, but it would be a way of speaking we had once known and had forgotten, a way newly unfamiliar to us, because we have so changed. The time came to go and not to return, and I did not know whether I was supposed to go. The mister asked me to go to his room once more, and I went. He was sitting behind his desk as he had before. This time I looked at him, but his eyes were dark and sad as they always had been, and we looked at each other. "Here," he eventually said to me. "You've been good. We ought to be proud of you." "Thank you, sir," I said. "I'd like to give you a leaving present," he said. "Something you will always keep." "No need, sir," I said. "No need to call me sir now," he said. "I would like to say goodbye to your wife," I said after a time. My wife is out for the afternoon," he said. I did not understand the mister and his wife. I did not know what contracts passed between them in the dark, and in fact I still do not. He reached for his wrist and unhitched his watch. He glanced at it, as if checking it still told him what now it was, and offered it to me across the broad expanse of his desk. I shook my hands at him. His smile insisted, and I carried on shaking my hands at him. And I did not know whether my refusals were the sort of polite refusals which always intend to finish in acceptance, or if I did not want the watch. I did not know, and on either side of the desk I shook my hands at him, and he smiled at me and proffered. The mister's tiny wristwatch was what I once called tick-tick, knowing no better, and with every tick another second gone, and another moment, and a chance lost, and perhaps no new chances to take their place. Once I wanted to learn and learn until I knew enough, but now I know that I will never know enough, that the exams in that unmastered subject, enough, have never yet been set, that they have never been passed, and never will be.
6: It's time for Still Bill Spotlight on Music, featuring music and more with your musical host, Still Bill Asbury, and his co-host, yours truly, Stan Smith. And now, here's Still Bill.
7: Ladies and gentlemen, we're asking you to sit with us for another segment of Still Bill Spotlight on Music. I'm your host, Still Bill Asbury, and my co-host and partner in crime, right hand, Stan the Research Man Smith. Stan, how you feeling today,
8: man? Hey, man, I'm doing great. How about yourself, Bill?
7: Doing wonderful, doing wonderful. You know, this show today, Stan, is going to be what we titled a tribute.
8: Yeah.
7: To this gentleman.
8: Yeah.
7: Just recently lost him, too, but
8: yes, we
7: can get into a lot of this information with you. But at any rate, the gentleman that we're talking about today, Stan, is Donald Cortez Cornelius.
8: Yeah, better known as Don Cornelius.
7: Don Cornelius, yeah. With the smooth velvet voice.
8: The smooth velvet voice.
7: Yes, sir. born September 27, 1936, right here in Chicago.
8: He's a Chi-town guy.
7: Yes, sir, right here in Chicago.
8: Yeah.
7: And, you know, he was a television host and the producer and the creator of Soul Train.
8: Sure.
7: Soul Train.
8: Uh-huh. That's it.
7: Yes. And he was active, really, for quite a while here, from 1966 up to 2010, up until just 2 years ago. And, you know, he had a couple of spouses, question mark as to the, I guess, the timing of the divorces. But his first wife is Dolores Harrison. And he had two sons by Dolores, Anthony and Yukon, which I thought kind of different.
8: Yukon. Okay.
7: And then, of course, his second wife, which there's a question mark about that, about whether or not they were divorced. I think it said December 13th, 2001. And that was Miss Victoria, how you pronounce that last name?
8: Chapman.
7: Okay, because I got the Avila.
8: You got the Avila, yeah.
7: Avila, yeah. That's it. But, Stan, unfortunately, we lost this brother recently, February 1st of this year, and he had complications from, he had a lot of things going on with him, from what I understand.
8: Yeah, he did.
7: Yeah, he did. Even including, they said Alzheimer's, but according to the news, this brother unfortunately took his life by a single gunshot to the head. Don Cornelius.
8: Yep.
7: Icon.
8: Yep. Only 75, Bill.
7: 75 years young. Yes, indeed.
8: Yeah, and I think we all know something about Don Cornelius. Man, when you think of Soul Train, that's the first name that pops into your head.
7: How can you not?
8: I'll get into more of that as I get into the biography of Don Cornelius, and we'll talk more about it, Bill. As you know, Don was born on Chicago's South Side. He was raised in Bronzeville. Now, following his graduation from DuSable High School in 1954, he joined the United States Marine Corps and served 18 months in Korea. He worked at various jobs following his stint in the military, including selling tires, automobiles, and insurance, and as a Chicago police officer. Now, he quit his day job to take a three-month broadcasting course in 1966, despite being married with two sons and only $400 in his bank account. In 66, he landed a job as an announcer, news reporter, and disc jockey on Chicago radio station, the iconic radio station,
7: yes,
8: WBOEN. Well, a little bit more about that, Bill. The background on that was, while he was a police officer, he stopped the news director at VON and was going to give him a ticket, and the news director heard his voice and said, "Man, do you want to get into radio? Listen to that. You know, I'm listening to your voice." And that's where it started.
7: Isn't that something? Wonder if he got the ticket.
8: You know what? I don't know.
7: I bet he didn't.
8: I don't know. But you know what we're going to do, Bill?
7: Yeah.
8: The music we're getting ready to play. Now, some of this music, you're saying, well, why are we playing this music? But Don also was a partner and part owner in Solar Records.
7: That's right.
8: Out in L.A.
7: That's right.
8: And these were some of his groups.
7: He had some people come out of
8: them. Yeah, he had the Whispers. He had the Silvers. He even had Babyface when he first came
7: out. That's right. Yes, he did.
8: Yeah. We're going to get to the break. We're going to hear some music from the Whispers and the Silvers.
7: Okay.
8: You know.
7: Okay.
8: And we're going to do it like that in tribute to Mr. Don Cornelius. So we're going to hear Seems Like I Gotta Do Wrong. I think that was the first big one with the Whispers.
7: One. Yes.
8: And then Say Yes.
7: Uh-huh.
8: Take it out with the Whispers in the first segment. Brother, take us to the break.
7: Okay, we'll do that then, ladies and gentlemen. Sit back and check out these two tunes. You're going to remember them. But remember, we are doing a tribute to Mr. Don Cornelius. And we'll be right back after you hear these two tunes.

0: I love that Say Yes by the Whispers.
1: Oh, yeah.
0: I love that.
1: Seems like I got to do wrong. I remember that one very well.
0: Man, that was a crier. That was a crier. Good tune, though.
1: Yeah, it was. Mm-hmm. Yeah, it was. Mm-hmm. Well, Bill, prior to Don moving the show to Los Angeles, where it went into national syndication, Don began Soul Train as a local show on the Chicago television station WCIU. Now, for those of you who don't remember, that was a UHF station.
0: That's right.
1: Ultra high frequency.
0: Ultra high.
1: Well, I know we're dating ourselves, but
0: that's
1: that was right. Before you had cable.
0: Uh-huh.
1: You know, there was no HBO and all of that.
0: No. Yeah. And it was in black and white.
1: Right. And, I mean, it was in black and white, right?
0: Uh-huh.
1: Well, that was at WCIU-TV in Chicago in the mid-60s. Now, they broadcast it from the top. And they used the studio at the top of the Board of Trade.
0: Yeah.
1: That was it.
0: Well, you know, we performed in that same studio.
1: Yeah, I know it. I know it. If you went to Channel 26, you did.
0: That's all you could do.
1: and that was the call number, Channel 26.
0: Channel 26, that's it.
1: Better known today as the U.
0: Mm-hmm.
1: Okay?
0: Mm-hmm.
1: Originally, Don was a journalist, and he was inspired by the Civil Rights Movement. Don recognized that in the late 60s, there was no television venue in the United States for soul music, mm-hmm. and introduced many African-American musicians to a larger audience as a result of their appearance on Soul Train,
0: mm-hmm.
1: a program that was both influential among African-Americans and popular with a wider audience. As writer, producer, and host of Soul Train, Cornelius was instrumental in offering wider exposure to black musicians such as James Brown.
0: Uh-huh.
1: Aretha Franklin, Michael Jackson,
0: yeah.
1: as well as creating opportunities for talented dancers. You know, Jody Watley started there.
0: She started as a dancer.
1: That's right.
0: Yeah. Mm-hmm.
1: And that would presage subsequent television dance programs.
0: Mm-hmm.
1: Don said we had a show that kids gravitated to. And Spike Lee described the program as an urban music time capsule. Besides his smooth and deep voice, Cornelius was best known for the catchphrase that he used to close the show with, Bill.
0: Mm-hmm.
1: And you can bet your last money
0: it's all going to be a stone gas, honey.
1: I'm Don Cornelius. And as always in parting, we wish you love,
0: peace, and soul.
1: After Cornelius' departure, it was shortened to just... And as always, we wish you love, peace, and soul.
0: Mm-hmm.
1: And was used through the most recent last new episodes that were done in 2006.
0: Mm.
1: Another introductory phrase he often used was, we got another sound coming out of Philly that's a show enough dilly.
0: Yeah, yes.
1: He had a number of little small film roles too, Bill.
0: Yeah, that surprised me.
1: Yeah, most notably as a record producer, believe it or not. As Mo Fuzz in 1988's Tap Heads.
0: Oh, okay.
1: The 2008 Soul Train Music Awards ceremony was not held due to the WGA strike and the end of Tribune Entertainment complicating the process of finding a new distributor to air the ceremony and line up the stations to air it.
0: Mm.
1: The awards show was moved in 2009 to Viacom's Centric Cable Channel. That was formerly BETJ.
0: Oh.
1: Which now airs Soul Train in reruns.
0: Hmm.
1: Don last appeared at the 2009 BET Awards to present the OJs with the 2009 BET Lifetime Achievement Award.
0: All right.
1: Yep.
0: And, you know, he had the last thing here in September.
1: Yeah, he did.
0: September of last year.

0: Yeah,
1: that had a street named after him.
0: Oh yeah, that was a big party.
1: Yes,
0: that was a big party. I remember.
1: I missed it.
0: I remember he was on Herb's show, Ken's show.
1: Yes, yes.
0: And Herb had the opportunity to interview him and see what was going on. But I know recently Herb said he could tell something was going on with Don, and he just didn't know what it was.
1: Yeah, he said he wasn't himself.
0: Yeah,
1: those were his words.
0: Yeah, mm-hmm. One of our legends, Bill.
1: Wow. And
0: one of our legends.
1: Quite a legend. Mm, mm, mm.
0: Had an idea, and I remember, what was the guy's name? Clinton Gent. He was here in Chicago. Yes. I remember he was here with him.
1: Yes. Now, Stan, who was it that did the soul train at the beginning of it?
0: Who was that?
1: It was one of the, Franklin McCarthy, I think?
0: No,
1: Rodney Jones.
0: No, Joe Cobb.
1: Joe Cobb, okay.
0: Jolton Joe Cobb.
1: Okay. With that
0: and guess who else was on that, on those promos with him? Hmm. Sid McCoy. Yep.
1: Yes, indeed.
0: Hey, man, we got to move. We got to get out of here.
1: A lot of memories.
0: Listen,
1: man.
0: We're going to hear the Silvers, mm-hmm. Boogie Fever. Mm-hmm. Then we got to go to the 3 Degrees. Mm-hmm. When Will I See You Again? And then we're going to close it out with the signature TSOP, the Soul Train theme.
1: Yes, sir. Yes,
0: hey,
1: sir.
0: My brother, take us home.
1: Well, Stan, thank you for the information, and thank our engineer, Mr. Brian Hawkins.
0: Brian.
1: Once again, ladies and gentlemen, a Don Cornelius thing that we're doing here, a tribute to him. And as he said, in parting, we're going to wish you love, peace, and soul. Stan, the research man, Smith, and still Bill Asbury. 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
1: Welcome to From the Left and From the Right, with opinionated writing from both ends of the political spectrum. I'm Sheila Nicholas. Today we start with, can Trump still claim victory if Kim Jong-un keeps his nuclear arms? The New York Times, May 22, 2018. Tokyo. From the moment President Trump accepted an audacious invitation to meet Kim Jong-un, North Korea's leader, he raised expectations that he would finally do what none of his predecessors had, get North Korea to abandon its nuclear arsenal. Yet, as a warning last week from the North made clear, and as most experts on the country have long declared, Mr. Kim may have no intention of giving up his nuclear weapons anytime soon, if ever. Now the question is how Mr. Trump will redefine success if the summit meeting actually takes place as planned. If Mr. Trump and Mr. Kim do sit down in a room in Singapore on June 12th, it is clear that denuclearization is all but off the table in the short term. But analysts suggested Mr. Trump would have no trouble finding other ways to claim victory. The reality is that the summit will be a success because Trump will package, sell, and call it a success to his supporters, said Doo-yeon Kim, a visiting senior fellow at the Korean Peninsula Future Forum in Seoul, the South Korean capital. It unfortunately won't matter what the experts think. In a sign that plans were still moving forward, the South's president, Moon Jae-in, arrived in Washington for a meeting with Mr. Trump on Tuesday to discuss details of the coming talks. Experts, many of whom have sharply criticized Mr. Trump's improvisational approach to diplomacy and apparent lack of knowledge about the history of prior failed deals with North Korea, said one realistic outcome could be a simple declaration stating that denuclearization is an eventual goal. With the memory of North Korea's missile and nuclear tests and Mr. Trump's fire and fury rhetoric still fresh in most minds, analysts said even a vague deal could be more desirable than a return to the rising tensions of last year. Coupled with a North Korean agreement to extend its moratorium on nuclear and long-range missile tests and a promise not to export nuclear arms, analysts said such a deal would be an important starting point for future negotiations. That's not what the president is promising or what everybody is hoping for, but it would be really good and they should take it, said Jeffrey Lewis, a Korea expert at the Middlebury Institute of International Studies. You're not getting rid of the weapons, but putting yourself on the path where someday they might not be needed. Maybe not in Kim Jong-un's lifetime, but it is still worth making that progress, especially because 2017 was really scary. Mr. Trump's desire for a quick, tweetable triumph could leave room for professional diplomats and nuclear experts to hammer out a longer-term agreement with North Korean officials, some analysts say. He will come out and say, "Where is my peace prize?" said Suzanne DiMaggio, a director and senior fellow at the New American Research Group who has been involved in unofficial talks with North Korea. He really just wants to emerge from the summit as saying, "I got them to do what no other president could," and I think then he will probably lose interest. The less President Trump is involved in that process, Ms. DiMaggio said, the better. A vague promise to denuclearize would probably disappoint many in Washington, where there are memories of the North Koreans reneging on deals before. It would also fall far short of the demands of hawks like John R. Bolton, President Trump's national security adviser, who has called for total and immediate denuclearization. And having recently pulled out of the Iran nuclear accord because it was a horrible one-sided deal, Mr. Trump has set expectations that he could get a better agreement from North Korea. Some analysts said North Korea was also unlikely to be satisfied by vague proclamations. Mr. Kim is likely to demand a clear guarantee that the United States would never attack, as well as a quick relief from international sanctions. Mr. Trump has praised those sanctions for bringing Mr. Kim to the table in the first place. But even if Mr. Trump tries to hold firm on them, analysts said, he may already have lost that leverage, as both South Korea and, more crucially, China have indicated that they are willing to lower the pressure on the North. The North will count on the fact that they have opened up a track with the Chinese, and the Chinese are not in a favorable mind towards Trump right now, said Christopher R. Hill, who negotiated with Pyongyang for several years during the George W. Bush administration. There's a problem with U.S.-Chinese relations that the North Koreans will seek to exploit in the coming months. Given the North's negative reaction last week to South Korea's joint military exercises with the United States, Mr. Kim may also use the talks with Mr. Trump to call for scaling back the number of American troops in South Korea. It would be a mistake to concede that right away, analysts said. If Trump puts significant sanctions relief or a rollback of U.S. military forces in the region on the table too soon, he may not have enough leverage to incentivize North Korea to take steps down the road to continue dismantling its nuclear program, said Kelsey Davenport, Director for Non-Proliferation Policy at the Arms Control Association in Washington. In his meeting with Mr. Trump on Tuesday, Mr. Moon of South Korea may also push again for signing a peace treaty with North Korea to formally end the Korean War after more than 60 years. Such a deal could be appealing for Mr. Trump because it would give him a clear opportunity to declare a success that no other president has achieved. Yet even that could compromise the security of American allies if a deal were signed without negotiating a drawdown of North Korea's conventional weapons, particularly the thousands of artillery pieces it has pointed at the South, and its short- and medium-range missiles that can reach Japan. If you just sign a treaty because it sounds Nobel Peace Prize worthy, but you don't address the threat, then you've created a more dangerous situation, said Bruce Klingner, a specialist in Korean and Japanese affairs at the Heritage Foundation in Washington. Signing a peace treaty that triggers a reduction of U.S. forces on the peninsula without getting anything in return from the North on nuclear or even conventional artillery aimed at Seoul or missiles aimed at Tokyo would be a disastrous success, Mr. Klingner said. Some analysts said that North Korea would make its own down payment in Singapore, giving up some of its weapons or missiles or agreeing to inspections of its existing storage sites. Whatever the agreement, given the intensity of Mr. Trump's threats last year and Mr. Bolton's continued warnings that the administration is prepared to use military action if talks fail, longtime North Korea watchers suggested that Pyongyang would be restrained while Mr. Trump is in office. As long as Trump remains in the White House and a threat of a military attack looms, North Koreans will probably keep their part of the bargain, said Andrei Lankov, a North Korea expert at Kukmin University in Seoul. But make no mistake, Mr. Lankov said, the North will make a lot of declarations about eventual surrender of nuclear weapons, but these will just be empty promises without the slightest intention to carry them through. Even some critics of the Trump administration said that any deal emerging from the talks would be better than nothing. The way the administration was talking a month ago, it was like all of a sudden there was going to be a fairy tale ending, said Victor Cha, an expert on North Korea, whose nomination to be ambassador to South Korea was scotched after he criticized the Trump administration's North Korea policy. But we all know there are no fairy tale endings when it comes to North Korea. This is going to be long, hard, and Trump is going to have to roll up his sleeves, Mr. Cha said. Even if it is a repeat of previous negotiations, do we really have a choice? Trump, illegal and disgrace if spies were on my campaign. TheHill.com May 22, 2018. A lot of people are saying they had spies in my campaign. If they had spies in my campaign, that would be a disgrace to this country, he said. It would be very illegal, aside from everything else. I hope they weren't, Trump added, because that would be unprecedented in the history of our country. The comments come as Trump is escalating his attacks on Special Counsel Robert Mueller. Trump has repeated conservative claims that federal law enforcement spied on his campaign, perhaps at the direction of senior leaders in the Obama administration, in an effort to sink his chances of winning the 2016 presidential election. Media reports have said FBI agents used an informant to speak with a trio of Trump campaign advisors after the bureau heard they had suspicious contacts with Russia. There is no evidence a spy or mole was embedded in the Trump campaign. Critics say Trump is using the allegations to muddy the waters in the Russia probe, which is looking into whether his campaign colluded with Moscow's efforts to interfere in the election and if the president obstructed the probe. Trump took his criticism a step further over the weekend when he demanded the Justice Department open an investigation into whether the FBI used improper surveillance to infiltrate his campaign. The department asked its internal watchdog to examine the claims, a move that satisfied Trump and diffused, for now, a burgeoning crisis with the top law enforcement agency. In a concession to Trump and his allies, the FBI and Justice Department will meet with lawmakers to review highly classified information related to the Russia investigation. The meeting will be overseen by White House Chief of Staff John Kelly. Trump backers such as House Intelligence Committee Chairman Devin Nunes, Republican California, have demanded documents related to the earliest days of the Russia probe. It is not clear exactly what information lawmakers will be allowed to see. Clapper, FBI was not spying on Trump, by Mel Leonor, Politico, May 22, 2018. Former Director of National Intelligence James Clapper said Tuesday that the FBI was not at any point spying on the Trump campaign. They were not. They were spying, a term I don't particularly like, on what the Russians were doing, Clapper said during an appearance on The View to promote his new book, Facts and Fears, Hard Truths from a Life in Intelligence. The FBI, Clapper said, was simply trying to answer the question, were the Russians infiltrating, trying to gain access, trying to gain leverage and influence? Clapper's comments came shortly after the Justice Department, under pressure from the White House, agreed to review allegations by Trump and his allies that the president's campaign was inappropriately surveilled in 2016. According to media reports, an FBI informant made contact with several members of the Trump campaign during the 2016 election as part of the bureau's probe into potential collusion with Russian officials on their attempts to interfere in the presidential race. But Trump and his backers have accused law enforcement officials of working to infiltrate the Trump campaign with the motivation of undermining the real estate mogul's White House bid. Clapper on Tuesday defended the use of an informant, characterizing it as a fairly benign tool available to the FBI, given all the other capabilities available to the agency. The Trump administration is also pushing for a review of the information collected by the informant and interviews with the FBI officials who made the decision to connect the informant with the campaign. Think, fresh opinions, sharp analysis, and powerful essays. By Robert F. Kennedy Jr., NBC News. May 22, 2018. America today is, as it always has been, an enduring struggle between two visions of what our country should be. One vision is that we should be an idealistic nation that serves as an example to the rest of the world of the success of this American experiment with self-government, equality, justice, and democracy. The other sees us as another refuge for the rich, where people with money can dominate and subjugate large populations and commoditize the public commons. There's an outrage in this country today among people who believe in the first, idealistic vision of America, and who then look at President Trump and believe that he has brought disrepute to the United States and discredited the entire American experiment in self-governance. President Trump's policies have been not to actively encourage democracy abroad, but to reach out to some of the most tyrannical governments in the world and to give them sustenance and encouragement. That's a discredit to democracy. It might be easy to be cynical about politics and politicians now, but for my family, the ability to participate in politics was important. And for other nations of the world that are considering democracy, Trump isn't helping the cause. Think about China, for example. Their system rewards intelligence, and so, when you meet with Chinese political leaders which I've done, you are generally speaking meeting with some of the smartest people in a given province. So if you're Chinese and looking at what's happening in the United States today, why in the world would you ever choose a political system that could produce a national leader who is utterly incurious, superficial, and ultimately a buffoon? And I'm sure other nations are having the same second thoughts. It might be easy to be cynical about politics and politicians now, but for my family, the ability to participate in politics was important. The Irish coming to America, when my ancestors did, took to politics like a starving man takes to food, because they had been forbidden from participating in the political destiny of their own nation for 800 years. The British, as a colonial power in Ireland, forbade the Irish from holding political office, from practicing law, from voting, and from serving on juries in their own country. And when the Irish arrived in America, they were not only hungry for politics, but they had an idealistic view of the American political system, because they had been fighting against unfairness and injustice by an entrenched elite in the country they left. Those broader impulses merged with my family's Catholic faith in a kind of seamless zeitgeist, leaving us with a deep sense to this day that people should spend their lives at worthwhile endeavors to help a broader community or serve larger principles. My grandmother, Rose Kennedy, whose father was the first ghetto Irish mayor of Boston, and my grandfather, Joseph Kennedy, whose father was a political boss in Boston and a member of the state legislature, both felt that public service was a noble profession. They thought it was the highest calling, and those values were passed down within the family. When the Irish arrived in America, they were not only hungry for politics, but they had an idealistic view of the American political system. Maybe now there's an idea that these serious things are divorced from fun, but I hope my new book dispels that a little. My childhood was a very special time in American history, and our home was really a centerpiece of what was happening not only in governance, but in the broader culture. It was filled with civil rights leaders, with students from Indonesia, and from African countries that were then, for the first time, able to self-govern. But I could also wake up and come down to breakfast and find the Smothers brothers, Alan King and Buddy Hackett, in their pajamas around the dining room table. Our participation in the world was important, but it wasn't always so serious. You're listening to From the Left and From the Right, produced by Gatewave in New York City. The Constitutional Crisis is Here by Eugene Robinson, May 22, 2018, Real Clear Politics. On Sunday, via Twitter, Trump demanded that the Justice Department concoct a transparently political investigation with the aim of smearing veteran professionals at Justice and the FBI, and also throwing mud at the previous administration. Trump's only rational goal is casting doubt on the probe by Special Counsel Robert S. Mueller III, which appears to be closing in. Trump's power play is a gross misuse of his presidential authority and a dangerous departure from long-standing norms. Strongmen such as Russia's Vladimir Putin use their justice systems to punish enemies and deflect attention from their own crimes. Presidents of the United States do not, or did not, until Sunday's tweet. I hereby demand, and will do so officially tomorrow, that the Department of Justice look into whether or not the FBI, DOJ, infiltrated or surveilled the Trump campaign for political purposes, and if any such demands or requests were made by people within the Obama administration. Rather than push back and defend the rule of law, Justice tried to mollify the president by at least appearing to give him what he wants. The Republican leadership in Congress has been silent as a mouse. This is how uncrossable lines are crossed. The pretext Trump seized on is the revelation that a longtime FBI and CIA informant, described as a retired college professor, made contact with three Trump campaign associates before the election as part of the FBI's initial investigation into Russian meddling. With the full-throated backing of right-wing media, Trump has described this person as a spy who was implanted for political purposes into my campaign for president. This claim is completely unsupported by the facts as we know them. Trump wants you to believe a lie. The informant was not embedded or implanted or otherwise inserted into the campaign. He was asked to contact several campaign figures whose names had already surfaced in the FBI's counterintelligence probe. It would have been an appalling dereliction of duty not to take a look at Trump's advisors with Russia ties, such as Carter Page and George Papadopoulos, when the outlines of a Russian campaign to influence the election were emerging. Trump claims this is the nation's all-time biggest political scandal because, he alleges, Justice Department officials and the FBI used a spy to try to frame him and his campaign in an effort to boost his opponent Hillary Clinton's chance of winning the election. This conspiracy theory has so many holes in it that it's hard to know where to begin. But let's start with the glaringly obvious. If the aim was to make Trump lose, why wasn't all the known information about the Trump campaign's Russia connections leaked before the election when it might have had some impact? The truth appears to be precisely the opposite of what Trump says, which is not uncommon. The record suggests that Justice and the FBI were so uncomfortable investigating a presidential campaign in the weeks and months before an election that they tiptoed around promising lines of inquiry rather than appear to be taking a side. The FBI director at the time was James B. Comey, and while we heard plenty about Clinton's emails before the vote, we had no idea that such a mature investigation of the Trump campaign was underway. Now that the Mueller probe has bored into Trump's inner circle, and federal authorities have raided the homes and office of his personal attorney, Michael Cohen, the president appears to be in a panic. The question is whether he sees this spy nonsense as a way to discredit Mueller's eventual findings or as a pretext for trying to end the investigation with a bloody purge akin to Richard Nixon's Saturday Night Massacre. The Justice Department answered Trump's tweeted demand by announcing that an existing investigation by its inspector general will now include determining whether there was any impropriety or political motivation by the FBI. Deputy Attorney General Rod J. Rosenstein may hope that is enough to avoid a showdown. I fear he is wrong. None of this is normal or acceptable. One of the bedrock principles of our system of government is that no one is above the law, not even the president. But a gutless Congress has refused so far to protect this sacred inheritance. Trump is determined to use the Justice Department and the FBI to punish those he sees as political enemies. This is a crisis, and it will get worse. We can change the trend of fatal shootings by voting in November. Former Representative Steve Israel, Democrat, New York. Opinion contributor, The Hill. Friday morning's shooting at Santa Fe High School in Texas exposes us to the latest breaking news alerts on our televisions, smartphones, and tablets. I happened to be in O'Hare Airport in Chicago when the first reports flashed on the overhead televisions. School shooting, multiple fatalities, suspect in custody. My fellow passengers lifted their heads to the screens, nodded sadly, then went back to what they were doing. Meanwhile, in Santa Fe, families prepared to bury their dead, now never able to return to true normalcy. There's nothing breaking about this breaking news, folks. It's the same old story. The shooting, the pause to gasp, the shaking of heads, the fleeting question about when something finally will be done, the resignation that nothing will be done, the return to watching whatever we were streaming, reading, or working on before we were interrupted by the most recent tragedy, and then the forgetting. The Republican leaders of Congress will immediately consult their post-shooting emergency response manual. It goes like this: sorrowfully tweet thoughts and prayers, lower flags to half-staff, hold moments of silence, suggest arming teachers, or insert appropriate occupation here, and wait it out. You can chart it on a graph. It's the four stages of gun lobby grief. Stage one is the shock and uptick in public support for some reasonable gun safety standards, usually shared across party affiliation and gun owners. Expect up to a week of intensity. Stage 2 brings the rationalizations of why reasonable gun safety standards would not have stopped this particular shooter. Give a few more days for this transition. Stage 3 turns the tide, when defense goes on offense. Now the argument morphs into calls for even more guns in more hands. Stage 4 is when the shock wears off and we mostly forget consumed by the next wave of breaking news on Donald Trump. Maybe even a royal wedding. That's the usual cycle, proven by shooting after shooting. Remember Las Vegas when President Trump and even the NRA opened the door to regulating bump stocks after reports that their use may have made the shooter's weapons even more deadly? Here's what happened. Congress punted to the president, who ordered the attorney general to rewrite existing regulations. The public comment period for the new regulation expires on June 27th. Earlier this month, Reuters reviewed 4,200 of more than 17,000 public comments received, and 10 favored a bump stock ban, while almost all the rest opposed it. So let's see how that goes. In the weeks after the school shooting in Parkland, Florida, student energy was like nuclear fusion. Optimism was high. Change was around the corner. It was just a matter of time. Now it's a matter of a midterm election, which is just around the corner in November. It's up to them because my fellow passengers at the airport and many of my former colleagues in Congress have demonstrated an ability to cluck tongues rather than to act. Here's why my post-Parkland optimism isn't diminished by Santa Fe. A few weeks after the Parkland shooting, I was invited to address a student rally at my local town hall in Huntington on Long Island, New York. For 6 years before my 2000 election to Congress, I was a town councilman there. If we wanted to attract a rally of 30 people, we basically had to offer free pizza. But when I arrived in March, I saw thousands. My political instincts generated two observations. First, half of the crowd was too young to vote and, I thought, wouldn't be able to swing an election. Second, the other half of the crowd were adults who had to drive their kids to the rally. Usually parents drive children to the polls to teach them about voting. In November, if children send their parents to the polls to vote to keep them safe in schools, maybe we'll finally see the change we need. Maybe some seats in Congress will be lost instead of the lives of innocent young people who sat for a day of classes at Santa Fe High School. The only way to see change is to vote this November. This Gatewave broadcast of From the Left and From the Right will return after this short break.
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1: Welcome back to this Gatewave broadcast of From the Left and From the Right. I'm Sheila Nicholas. Continuing with...
4: Democrats have a better deal for teachers, Chuck Schumer and Nancy Pelosi. May 22, 2018, USA Today. For the better part of the 20th century, being a teacher in America meant being a part of the middle class. You worked hard and you received decent pay and benefits, enough to afford a home, a car, a vacation, and raise a family. But for the past 20 years, public sector employee pay, especially for teachers, has been falling behind. A 2016 report from the Economic Policy Institute found that teachers take home weekly wages that are 17% lower than comparable workers. Nationwide, 18% of teachers reported working jobs outside of school to supplement their full-time teacher salary. That's why thousands of teachers across the country have organized and staged walkouts to demand fair pay, adequate resources, and better working conditions. That teacher pay has fallen so far behind matters a great deal, and not just to teachers themselves, but to all of us. Education is the catalyst for economic mobility. It puts the rungs on the ladders of opportunity. We need great teachers in every classroom so that our children have every opportunity to succeed. And we must respect the voices of these professionals when making decisions about what's best for their students. In our view, teachers' pay should much more closely reflect their value to our society. After all, teachers are preparing our next generation. Investing in our future is not only the right thing to do, it's also the smart thing to do. Unfortunately, Republicans have been pushing federal and state education cuts to fund tax giveaways for the rich, resulting in fewer resources for schools and low teacher pay. That must end. How can we as a country better support teachers and school staff to match the critical work they are doing for our children? Democrats have put together a plan with five main components to offer our nation's teachers a better deal. First, we will dedicate $50 billion for states and school districts to increase teacher compensation and recruit and retain a strong, diverse workforce over the next 10 years. During the recession, public investment in K-12 schools declined dramatically. We should support states and school districts who want to reverse the trend and bolster teacher and school staff salaries. Second, we will establish a new $50 billion fund for school infrastructure and resources. Students and educators deserve 21st century classrooms and up-to-date educational technology and materials. We tell children that education is important and send them a different message by putting them in substandard schools. Improving our nation's school infrastructure will help retain our best educators. Third, we will give additional support to initiatives that improve Title I schools serving low-income children and ensure that all students have access to academic opportunities such as computer science, music, and civics. We need to provide all students with a well-rounded education to get them ready for today's changing economy. Fourth, we will protect teachers' freedom to negotiate for better pay and conditions by safeguarding the right of public employees to join unions, collectively bargain, and engage in collective action to support each other. Currently, no federal law provides teachers and other public servants with collective bargaining rights. Democrats want to guarantee teachers the same freedoms that private sector workers have to negotiate collectively for a better deal. Fifth, we will work to meet our federal commitment to fund special education. When Congress first passed the Individuals with Disabilities Education Act in 1975, the federal government promised to provide 40% of the excess costs of educating children with disabilities. We are not even close to that. Fulfilling our federal promise will not only help provide resources to students with disabilities, it also will improve the quality of education for all students. How do we propose to pay for all this? Simple. We'd revisit the Trump tax cuts for the top 1%. Instead of allowing millionaires, billionaires, and massive corporations to keep their tax breaks and special interest loopholes, Democrats would invest in teachers and students. The famous education reformer Horace Mann said, "Education, beyond all other devices of human origin, is the great equalizer of the human condition, the balance wheel of the social machinery." Public education allows every American, no matter their means, to secure a decent living for themselves and their family. That's what Horace Mann was talking about, the American dream. And education is the cornerstone. If we want the American dream to live on, as brightly and as widely accessible in our time as it was in the past, we need to start seriously investing in education. Democrats have a plan to do it by offering a better deal for teachers, and we're going to fight for it. America paves the way to the next tragedy. The Washington Post. The Post's view, opinion. Opinion interpretation of the news based on evidence, including data, as well as anticipating how events might unfold based on past events. Mourners pray at a makeshift memorial for the victims killed in a shooting at Santa Fe High School in Santa Fe, Texas, on May 21st. Too many doors, abortion, video games, Ritalin. Those are some of the explanations trotted out by Republicans and the National Rifle Association in the wake of Friday's mass shooting at a high school in Santa Fe, Texas. The willingness to say anything, no matter how ludicrous, would be laughable if not for the fact that 10 people are dead and that refusing to acknowledge the role played by this country's lax gun laws only paves the way for the next tragedy. Most of those killed, as classes were getting underway at Santa Fe High School, were students looking forward to the start of summer. Among them, Jared Black, who had just turned 17 and had been planning to celebrate with a weekend pool party. Shauna Fisher, a 16-year-old who found joy in art and music. Sabika Sheikh, an exchange student from Pakistan about to return home. To toss off their deaths as a result of too much Ritalin, as incoming NRA head Oliver North did, or abortions, an argument from Texas Lieutenant Governor Dan Patrick, avoids needed discussion of issues that have resulted, as the Post reported, in more people being killed at schools in the United States this year than service members killed while serving in the military. Friday's school shooting underscores that there are no simple solutions. There seem to have been no clear warning signs about the suspected shooter, a 17-year-old who had made the honor roll and once played on the school football team. The weapons he allegedly used were a shotgun loaded with buckshot and a .38 caliber revolver. His father had legally obtained, not a semi-automatic rifle. Opponents of gun control have seized on these factors as evidence of the futility of expanded background checks or an assault weapons ban. But it has always been understood that no single measure will be the answer for every crime. There are some hopeful signs. Companies increasingly are concluding that guns make for bad business, and states long loath to gun controls, Vermont and Florida, have enacted modest reforms. Even Texas Governor Greg Abbott, Republican, conceded that thoughts and prayers, the traditional official non-response to mass shootings, are no longer enough. We need to do more than just pray for the victims and their families, he said. It's time in Texas that we take action to step up and make sure this tragedy is never repeated ever again in the history of the state of Texas. The next step is to acknowledge this reality. What sets the United States apart from the rest of the civilized world is not Ritalin or school entrances or violent video games, but the astronomical number of guns and the easy access to them. Members of the Washington Post editorial board appealed to President Trump and Congress to stand up to the gun lobby. It takes moral courage, they say, to back gun control legislation and prevent mass shootings. How social media turns neighbors into vigilantes. The Huffington Post. May 22, 2018. My daughter and husband begged me not to do it, but I had seen one too many headlines about white people calling the police on black people for breathing. I had seen too many thinly veiled classist and racist listserv comments deployed from behind the safety of an iPhone. I was too frustrated with a growing number of city neighbors full of digital courage but lacking basic face-to-face human decency. And now, too many of them are wasting my tax dollars with calls to the police. I reread the post on Nextdoor, a social networking site notoriously popular among gentrifiers, about calling the police on drivers blasting their car stereos too loud in our dense urban neighborhood. I crafted a biting response, and I hit post. I did not bring back Tamir Rice or Trayvon Martin, but it did make me feel better. It's a problem all around the country, a clash between changes in communications technology and changes in neighborhood demographics. For every San Diego do-gooder patting themselves on the back for using social media to catch bike-riding thieves, there are communities like the ones in Portland that are torn apart over questions of etiquette. Beyond what could and does go wrong when racially biased civilians play cops and robbers, I worry about what all of this neighborly digital surveillance is doing to the social glue of our communities. Sometimes it seems these technological tools designed to facilitate human connection bring more heat than light. Before social media, our neighborhood had a superb network of black grandmothers and grandfathers who used to sweep the front porches of our skinny DC row houses and report any and all suspicious activities directly to us. They would tell you if someone stole your trash can or lingered too long on your porch. They knew which kid missed curfew and whose marriage was on the rocks and who was out of town on business. Sometimes they'd bring over plates of grilled rabbit or pound cake. Today these neighborhood pillars are dying off or selling out, and they are being replaced by yoga mat-carrying, bike-commuting millennials. Many of our new neighbors are friendly people who caught on to the war.

to post photos of perps in our neighborhood. These grainy surveillance pictures, accompanied by frenzied vague descriptions, are bland enough to describe my husband and my son, who are 26 years and 50 pounds apart. It was only a matter of time before something went wrong with these self-appointed digital vigilantes. We are a black family, and black people are currently under siege for walking babies while black, waiting at Starbucks while black, barbecuing while black, and sleeping while black. When there is so little you can control, this was one thing I could do. I thought of it as a community service. I wanted to know if some new neighbor was popping off about a beloved but eccentric neighborhood figure like Mr. Mumbles, a schizophrenic who rode his bike singing in a basso profundo so exquisite we dubbed him the voice of an angel. Or if someone was complaining about T, a sweet and completely harmless heroin addict who lived in a homeless shelter who would wash cars and watch your back. If a new neighbor was posting about these men, I needed to know about it right away. That way, I could intervene. Some of my neighbors log on to do the same. It is our own counter-surveillance program. We monitor what amounts to a crime blotter for gentrification-related offenses. We all agreed that we need to keep our eyes on these strange people who moved into our community of skinny row houses. They move silently. They enter and exit through fortified garages, avoid eye contact, and emerge only in odd hours. Often the only time we lay eyes on them is when our kids go trick-or-treating. Some of them have strange ways. Just last week, a neighbor took to next door to post photos and complain about another neighbor's trash spilling over. This neighbor always complains about rats, but look at what their trash looks like, he ranted. No doubt tipped off by someone in our clandestine network, the neighbor in question signed on to respond. We speak to each other every day, she told him. You never mentioned the trash issue to me. I had no idea that my English basement tenants had been leaving trash out like this. It would have been helpful if you told me, she typed. Boom. In posting my response to the police calling neighbor, I was just doing my part for the cause. But 3 days later, I got a notice from the site. A message you posted was reported by another Nextdoor member as violating Nextdoor's community guideline. Be helpful, not hurtful. Public shaming. My comment would be reviewed by the appointed community moderators for my neighborhood, who would decide if it will be taken down, but I could also voluntarily edit my comment. It figures. The same people who believe they are entitled to use the police to harass their neighbors or as their own anti-anxiety drug will also use social media tools, avoid being called out. I ignored this message. I probably need to ignore this site altogether. It is probably best for all of us if we make more time to meet each other and learn to work these things out face to face, human to human. You're listening to From the Left and From the Right on Gatewave, audio for independent living. Jimmy Kimmel calls off ceasefire, takes shot at Sean Hannity. Real clear life. May 22, 2018. Jimmy Kimmel seemingly ended his ceasefire with Fox News host Sean Hannity on Monday night after he took aim at the anchor and other personalities on the network for being what he believes is too differential to what the president suggests. If Trump said, Robert Mueller is a lizard who came here from space to destroy America, based on how things are going so far, I have to believe that Sean Hannity and Lou Dobbs and those dummies on Fox and Friends would jump in and go, yes, Robert Mueller is an iguana. He's an iguana who's been living in a terrarium in the Obama family den. Kimmel apologized to Hannity early last month in a statement on Twitter for making harmful comments in a previous back-and-forth over a skit by Kimmel poking fun at the First Lady's Slovenian accent. The vile attacks against my wife and wishes for death on my infant son are shocking, and I encourage those who made them to give their words and actions thought, Kimmel wrote after the last battle with Hannity. I, too, will give my words more thought and recognize my role in inciting their hatefulness. At the time, Hannity accepted the apology on his show. TBD, if he'll do it again. Ryan Facing Growing Doubts About Hold on Speakership by Rachel Bade and John Brashannon. Politico, May 21, 2018.

0: Top House Republicans are privately questioning whether retiring Speaker Paul Ryan can make it through Election Day. No one's plotting to take him out at this point, and Ryan insists he's not going anywhere. But rank-and-file Republicans, including moderates who've been unflinchingly loyal to Ryan during his 3-year tenure, have become increasingly willing to defy the lame duck leader. And White House officials have also discussed whether Ryan should remain in the job, administration sources said, though there is no effort by the Trump White House to push Ryan out. The doubts have been fueled by a series of high-profile embarrassments for the Wisconsin Republican. The most recent was the collapse of the Republican Farm Bill Friday on the House floor. But centrist Republicans have also backed Ryan into a corner on immigration, the most contentious issue facing the party. And this week, those moderates are expected to reach the 218-vote threshold needed to force bipartisan votes to protect Dreamers, despite Ryan's effort to stop them. The conference is in open warfare. Paul has run out of juice, said a senior Republican lawmaker who wants a speaker vote to happen soon and requested anonymity to speak frankly. It became clear on Friday that it's time to let go. Adding to the awkwardness, Office of Management and Budget Director Mick Mulvaney over the weekend endorsed the idea of Ryan stepping down now and allowing his likely successor, Majority Leader Kevin McCarthy, to become Speaker this year. Procedurally, such a vote would also force Democrats to vote for or against Nancy Pelosi as party leader. I've talked with Kevin about this privately, but not as much publicly, Mulvaney said at an event hosted by the Weekly Standard. Wouldn't it be great to force a Democrat running in a tight race to have to put up or shut up about voting for Nancy Pelosi 8 weeks before an election? That's a really, really good vote for us to force if we can figure out how to do it. McCarthy denied suggestions Monday that he was trying to get President Donald Trump to oust Ryan, dismissing a separate report in the Weekly Standard that a coup was afoot. He also downplayed Mulvaney's comments, arguing that the only thing Mulvaney has ever talked about is, "Will you run for Speaker if we keep the majority?" Nothing different than that whatsoever. "Paul is here until the end of election," McCarthy said, disputing the notion that Ryan is too weak to remain Speaker. The majority leader blamed Democrats for last week's debacle on the farm bill. "Democrats don't want to work with us on anything, from the farm bill to taxes to opioids or anything else, so we had to do the farm bill all by ourselves," McCarthy said. Ryan allies argue that pushing him out wouldn't solve the GOP's internal problems. Plus, Republicans from all camps agree that McCarthy currently wouldn't have 218 votes to be Speaker, mainly because he hasn't yet cut a deal with Freedom Caucus members for their votes. "Speaker Ryan has said he intends to run through the tape and that has not changed," said spokeswoman Ashley Strong. But it's unclear how long that argument will keep Ryan skeptics at bay. After Ryan announced in mid-April his plans to retire at the end of the year but remain Speaker through the election, White House officials asked members of the Speaker's staff whether it would be sustainable for him to remain in the job for 7 more months, according to one administration official. Around that time, Representative Tom Graves, Republican, Georgia, a close friend of McCarthy, suggested publicly that Ryan should step down as Speaker sooner rather than later. Some GOP donors also began expressing concerns about giving money to a lame duck Speaker who wouldn't be there next year. Ryan's office, however, insisted he would not be pushed out. And since then, both the White House and McCarthy allies have kept their concerns about Ryan's effectiveness private, according to at least 5 sources. McCarthy and the White House don't want to be seen as pushing Ryan out because the move could backfire and repel some House Republicans. Still, some Republicans feel strongly that Ryan is losing his grip on the conference. The farm bill exposed that, they argue, because normally reliable Republicans opposed the bill despite Ryan personally lobbying for their support. Those members included Representatives Fred Upton and Rodney Frelinghuysen. Another recent episode provided more evidence of Ryan's waning power. During a private meeting with top Republicans last week, Ryan backed Republican Study Committee Chairman Mark Walker to fill a vacancy on the powerful Ways and Means Committee. Republicans typically heed Ryan's preferences for such openings, but in this case, the committee went against the speaker and backed Representative Brad Wenstrup instead. Meanwhile, the White House has grown frustrated with the lack of movement on Trump's proposal to cut spending, and some blame Ryan for the slowdown. It was Ryan who insisted several weeks ago that the so-called rescissions package be modified, siding with GOP appropriators who were concerned that revisiting a deal they had reached months earlier with Democrats and that Trump had signed would set a bad precedent. The House has delayed consideration of the package because Republicans have been unable to lock down the votes, though leaders still expect to pass the bill after making additional tweaks to the proposal. Ryan still enjoys support from a majority of the conference, National Republican Congressional Committee Chairman Steve Stivers said in an interview Monday that Paul's our best face on the issues and has historically been our best fundraiser and is doing an incredible job. There may be those who try to challenge him, but I feel like he's not going anywhere anytime soon, nor will he because he's the best person to be speaker, the Ohio Republican said. Asked whether stories about GOP infighting would hurt Republicans' fundraising ability, Stivers allowed that it might, but then argued he didn't think so. People are still supporting him because it's not about one person. It's about what our House majority means, and he's able to articulate that very well, Stivers said. So I don't think it's going to be a problem. We keep watching it, but he's continuing to do very, very well. However, things are going to get only more difficult for Ryan in the coming weeks when moderates are expected to force a contentious floor vote on immigration. Ryan had promised the centrists that if they don't seek a showdown right away, he'd help them write a bill that codifies the Obama-era program to protect Dreamers and increases border security. Yet moderate Republicans, annoyed with conservatives who helped sink the farm bill Friday, are expected to forge ahead with their initial plan. Ryan will likely be powerless to stop it as more and more Republicans sign on to the petition forcing votes on bipartisan DACA bills. Mike Pompeo just gave the Iran speech Kerry should have given by Jonathan Schanzer, New York Post. May 22, 2018. In his first major speech as Secretary of State, a searing 20-minute stemwinder, Mike Pompeo on Monday laid out the new U.S. strategy toward Iran following President Trump's decision to withdraw from the 2015 nuclear agreement. Pompeo unveiled Washington's plan to deploy intense economic warfare against the Islamic Republic until it halts a wide range of nuclear and non-nuclear activity. But the speech was more than just that. It was the one Pompeo's predecessor, John Kerry, should have delivered in 2013. Kerry, of course, was the nation's top diplomat when America announced its interim deal with Iran that year. To reward the mullahs merely for coming to the table, he said the United States would pay hundreds of billions of dollars in blackmail to the Islamic Republic, the world's most prolific state sponsor of terrorism, in exchange for a temporary and reversible halt to its nuclear activity. Fast forward 2 years, and Kerry bound America to a more permanent arrangement, offering more than $150 billion in blackmail while recklessly agreeing to limits on Iran that would expire within a decade. Worse, Kerry failed to address issues like missiles, terrorism, and other malign activity that Iran carries out to destabilize the Middle East. We were told it was the best deal we could get. Pompeo on Monday put an end to all that. He declared that his goal was to return to the global consensus before the deal. No longer will the United States tolerate Iran's rogue behavior, which he detailed. This includes Iran's quest for the bomb, but also the support Iran has been providing to terrorist groups in Yemen, Syria, and Iraq, and the Gaza Strip. Pompeo vowed to crush these proxies and declared that Iran would never get a nuclear bomb. Not now, not ever. The new secretary announced that the U.S. Treasury would unleash the strongest sanctions in history unless the regime in Tehran yields. If it doesn't, Pompeo warned, the regime will be battling to keep its economy alive. Good for him. Fact is, this is the only kind of language and policy that could get Iran to change course.
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3: Philip Hensher was born in London in 1965 and has degrees from both Oxford and Cambridge. He now teaches creative writing at Exeter University. He serves as a judge of the Booker Prize, awarded each year for the best original full-length novel written in the English language by a citizen of the British Commonwealth. Here is Dead Languages by Philip Hensher. I did not know when I was a boy that most people in the world went away to school. I only knew that no one from my family had ever left the stilted house in the Forest River to travel 15 miles in 2 days to arrive, with the mud dry on my bare feet, at the big white school where they laughed at the way my family had always spoken. They kitted me out with clothes which scratched and made you sweat, clothes which either gripped you like ropes and made you want to pluck an itch, or hung loosely over your hands and feet and got in the way of running, and a pair of brown shoes which, 8 months later, my father would take from around my neck where they had been hanging during the journey back home, and sit with them for an entire week, looking at them and thinking his thoughts no one ever asked about. The mister of the school was a Christian and had a wife. They lived in the school in a separate wing, which the boys called the house. It was the way of the school and the mister for one of the younger boys or one of those less accustomed to shoes and stuffed square beds to be taken into the house to learn its clean domestic ways, the ways of what I learnt to call civilization. I was the youngest boy, at least at first, and unused to the life of the school and of schools like it, so like boys before me, I was taken into the house to work. When I first went to see the mister to be told of this, I shook in my shoes. I stood at the end of the long, dark wood room and waited to be shouted at, but the mister did not shout. He said good morning and, with his way of pausing before speaking, asked me to come closer. He asked about the place I came from, and he asked how old I was, and my family, how was it? And then he stopped asking, and in the room there was silence for so long that I raised my head, and I looked at what he looked like. He was just looking at me, in silence, without talking, and his big black eyes were sad in the way the eyes of animals are sad, or look sad when you know that in fact they are really nothing of the kind. There were few duties for me, and they did not interfere with what I had to learn. I learnt that I lived on an island, too big to walk around. I learnt not only what I knew, that you could add things and take things away, but that things could be multiplied and more often, because it was harder, divided. I learnt that there were languages which were dead and civilizations which were gone, and I chanted the words which humans once spoke freely and in feeling to say, I love and you love. And I felt nothing except what I happened to be feeling at the time, and I learnt other things in the mister's house. Every day at 4 I would walk around the trim square of grass to the house. For 2 hours I was supposed to do the housework. At first I dreaded going round there because the boys of my age told me stories about the mister and the mister's wife. They said they would fight in front of you. They said he would punish you. They said the mister was afraid of his wife, and he took it out on you. I was afraid that these things would come to pass, and then quickly I saw that they would not. It did not occur to me to tell the boys who said these things about my meeting with the mister. It seemed to me then that nothing happened. When he said nothing and gazed at me, I was intended to dust, to tidy, and to iron clothes, to make certain preparations for food. But in fact I did not do these things. After some time each afternoon, perhaps no more than half an hour, the mister's wife would call to me. "Come and sit," she said. And I went and sat, and drank Tosa with her in the heat of the afternoon, and we talked. I liked to listen to her. The mister was immensely tall, and his limbs were immensely long. They were insect-like or lizardy, his limbs, in the way they gave the sense that through sheer length they would easily break or easily turn themselves backwards. When I think of him, I think first of his loping vaguely across the thin lawn of the school. But then I think of his wife. Because the mister's wife was round and sweet and idle like a sweet yellow bun, and reminded you of the mister because she was so unlike him. "Come here, Bobo," she would say. A silly name she had for me. Her voice comes to me, it still comes to me, her husk and hint of a rattle which made your own throat ache with the urge to cough and clear it. And her conversation, the silliness we let ourselves jabber about. She would ask me things which I was certain, once I knew enough, I would be able to answer. Why is the sea sometimes blue and sometimes not at all? Or she would ask me about my family, and I would tell her about my tiny mother, no taller than I, and my little brothers and my new sister or brother who must now be born, whom I knew nothing about, and the long, stilted house, no more than 15 miles, and no less than half a world away, which my father and his father together built. I did not talk too much about my family. I had a constant fear that one of them might have died, and I would know nothing about it. It would be bad to sit and talk fondly about my father, and laugh about what now seemed to me the funny way he had of putting a little yaw in the middle of words. A bad thing if he was dead and I did not know it. We talked once about death, the mister's wife and me, and it was like another fancy of hers. If there was a day, she said once, when nobody in the world died, nobody anywhere died, who would notice? I sat and thought about the world without death for one day, how it would be happy and untouched by suffering, and yet no one would know until long afterwards when suffering and death and pain had returned, enchanting these conversations, and a secret they were from the mister. I came to understand that he slept upstairs after he had finished teaching, while his wife talked to me in the dark, cool rooms with their resiny smell of teak. The creak and lollop of his coming downstairs was for me a sign to rise and be busy with the furniture and a rag, and for her a sign to sigh and stretch and smile for her husband. "Who built the school?" I said once. "Long, long ago," she said. "It belongs to me now." I digested this. "It was the mister's," she said, "but he thought he would lose it, so he gave it to me." "How could he lose it?" I said. "It could be taken away from him," she said. "He was afraid it would be, so he gave it to me." I thought about it. It made no sense to give something away because somebody would otherwise take it from you. And now he'd like to be off, to be rid of his old baggage. "But he can't," she said. "He's stuck with me, and I'm stuck with him, because the school is mine." I thought. "If you give it back to him," I began. "They would take it away from him," she said. It made no sense. In the dark corner of the sitting room, I heard the quick creak of the ceiling, which meant he was getting up, and I reached for the duster. The boys in the long room where I slept laughed at me at first, and soon I learned to speak as they spoke and to wear my shoes always and not to scratch myself under their laughter, and soon I joined in with their fanciful night talk about the mister and his wife, the tales of shouting, tales of hurled insults, the names of vegetables and beasts they yelled at each other, the throwing of objects in their epic rows. I listened, and soon I too found I could tell of arguments I had not heard. I joined in when the boys said that they knew of a machine for punishment the mister kept in his upper rooms, and they knew of a boy who 5 years before had died of fright when he had merely seen the terrible machine. I thought there was probably no such machine, but in my duties I did not go upstairs. I did not know what punishments and secrets and humiliations lay in the bedroom of the mister and the bedroom of the mister's wife, and I kept quiet. "Does the mister ever speak to you?" she said once to me one afternoon as we sat with our cooling Tosa. Her conversation was like that. Simple questions you could not understand. "Yes, he does," I said. "Does he speak to you when you're on your own?" she said. "I don't know," I said after a while. "If he asks you to come to the house when I'm not here," she said, "there seemed to be nothing more." She was looking at something with sudden fierceness. She was looking at a big fly, making a noise like thick paper tearing at the far wall. I sat and waited for the next thing she would say, but she said nothing more. And in 6 months I was no longer the youngest boy when I came back from my 6 weeks with my family in the quiet, stilted house in the mud by the river. Before long, the fat progress of the creamy yellow flesh of the minister's wife through the shady cloisters was as comic to me as to every other boy, for years behind and years to come. That was the way to talk about her, in a funny story, because I told the stories to the dormitory, the stories of how she talked to me. But it was no story, and the boys of the long room after dark laughed at me for thinking it was something to be told. And yet it was. Years passed. They always do. And the time came to go, and I was exactly the same, except that I knew more, and I talked differently, louder, I suppose. And I knew my father, when I jumped out of the boat back from school, would, as he had every year, seem smaller. I knew his way of talking would suddenly develop a funny, unexpected yaw I would want to correct. The dead languages we'd learned at school, we guessed at their pronunciation. I knew and guessed wrongly, and I knew that if a speaker of those dead languages was to leap out of a boat and talk to us, his way of saying even "I love" and "you love" would seem strange to us. But it would be a way of speaking we had once known and had forgotten, a way newly unfamiliar to us, because we have so changed. The time came to go and not to return, and I did not know whether I was supposed to go. The mister asked me to go to his room once more, and I went. He was sitting behind his desk as he had before. This time I looked at him, but his eyes were dark and sad as they always had been, and we looked at each other. "Here," he eventually said to me. "You've been good. We ought to be proud of you." "Thank you, sir," I said. "I'd like to give you a leaving present," he said. "Something you will always keep."
4: "No need, sir," I said.
3: "No need to call me sir now," he said.
4: "I would like to say goodbye to your wife," I said after a time.
3: My wife is out for the afternoon," he said. I did not understand the mister and his wife. I did not know what contracts passed between them in the dark, and in fact I still do not. He reached for his wrist and unhitched his watch. He glanced at it, as if checking it still told him what now it was, and offered it to me across the broad expanse of his desk. I shook my hands at him. His smile insisted, and I carried on shaking my hands at him. And I did not know whether my refusals were the sort of polite refusals which always intend to finish in acceptance, or if I did not want the watch. I did not know, and on either side of the desk I shook my hands at him, and he smiled at me and proffered. The mister's tiny wristwatch was what I once called tick-tick, knowing no better, and with every tick another second gone, and another moment, and a chance lost, and perhaps no new chances to take their place. Once I wanted to learn and learn until I knew enough, but now I know that I will never know enough, that the exams in that unmastered subject, enough, have never yet been set, that they have never been passed, and never will be.
5: 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And now, here's Still Bill.
6: Ladies and gentlemen, we're asking you to sit with us for another segment of Still Bill Spotlight on Music. I'm your host, Still Bill Asbury, and my co-host and partner in crime, right hand, Stan the Research Man Smith. Stan, how you feeling today,
7: man? Hey, man, I'm doing great. How about yourself, Bill?
6: Doing wonderful, doing wonderful. You know, this show today, Stan, is going to be what we titled a tribute to this gentleman. Just recently lost him, too, but
7: yes,
6: we can
7: did.
6: Get into a lot of this information with you. But at any rate, the gentleman that we're talking about today, Stan, is Donald Cortez Cornelius.
7: Yeah, better known as Don Cornelius.
6: Don Cornelius with the smooth velvet voice.
7: The smooth velvet voice.
6: Yes, sir. born September 27, 1936. Right here in Chicago.
7: He's a Chi-Town guy.
6: Yes, sir. Right here in Chicago.
7: Yeah.
6: And, you know, he was a television host and the producer and the creator of Soul Train.
7: Sure.
6: Soul Train.
7: That's it.
6: Yes. And he was active, really, for quite a while here from 1966 up to 2010, up until just 2 years ago. And, you know, he had a couple of spouses, question mark as to the, I guess, the timing of the divorces. But his first wife is Dolores Harrison. And he had two sons by Dolores, Anthony and Yukon, which I thought kind of different.
7: Yukon. Okay.
6: And then, of course, his second wife, which there's a question mark about that, about whether or not they were divorced. I think it said December 13th, 2001. And that was Miss Victoria, how you pronounce that last name?
7: Chapman.
6: Okay, because I got the Avio.
7: You got the Avila, yeah.
6: Avila,
7: yeah.
6: That's it. But, Stan, unfortunately, we lost this brother recently, February 1st of this year. And he had complications from, he had a lot of things going on with him, from what I understand.
7: Yeah, he did.
6: Even including, they said, Alzheimer's. But according to the news, this brother unfortunately took his life by a single gunshot to the head. Don Cornelius.
7: Yep.
6: Icon.
7: Yep. Only 75, Bill.
6: 75 years young. Yes, indeed.
7: Yeah, and I think we all know something about Don Cornelius. Man, when you think of Soul Train, that's the first name that pops into your head.
6: How can you not?
7: I'll get into more of that as I get into the biography of Don Cornelius, and we'll talk more about it, Bill. As you know, Don was born on Chicago's South Side. He was raised in Bronzeville. Now, following his graduation from DuSable High School in 1954, he joined the United States Marine Corps and served 18 months in Korea. He worked at various jobs following his stint in the military, including selling tires, automobiles, and insurance, and as a Chicago police officer. Now, he quit his day job to take a three-month broadcasting course in 1966, despite being married with two sons and only $400 in his bank account. In 66, he landed a job as an announcer, news reporter, and disc jockey on Chicago radio station, the iconic radio station,
6: yes,
7: WBON. Well, a little bit more about that, Bill. The background on that was, while he was a police officer, he stopped the news director at VON and was going to give him a ticket, and the news director heard his voice and said, man, do you want to get into radio? Listen to that. You know, I'm listening to your voice.
6: And
7: That's where it started.
6: Isn't that something? Wonder if he got the ticket.
7: You know what? I don't know.
6: I bet he didn't.
7: I don't know. But you know what we're going to do, Bill?
6: Yeah.
7: The music we're getting ready to play. Now, some of this music, you're saying, well, why are we playing this music? But Don also was a partner and part owner in Solar Records.
6: That's right.
7: Out in L.A.
6: That's right.
7: And these were some of his groups.
6: He had some people come out of
7: them. Yeah, he had the Whispers. He had the Silvers. He even had Babyface when he first came
6: out. That's right. Yes, he did.
7: Yeah. We're going to get to the break. We're going to hear some music from the Whispers and the Silvers.
6: Okay.
7: You know.
6: Okay.
7: And we're going to do it like that in tribute to Mr. Don Cornelius. So we're going to hear Seems Like I Gotta Do Wrong. I think that was the first big one with the Whispers.
6: One. Yes.
7: And then Say Yes.
6: Uh-huh.
7: Take it out with the Whispers in the first segment. Brother, take us to the break.
6: Okay, we'll do that then. Ladies and gentlemen, sit back and check out these two tunes. You're going to remember them. But remember, we are doing a tribute to Mr. Don Cornelius, and we'll be right back after you hear these two tunes.

0: I love that Say Yes by the Whispers.
1: Oh, yeah.
0: I love that.
1: Seems like I got to do wrong. I remember that one very well.
0: Man, that was a crier. That was a crier. Good tune, though.
1: Yeah, it was. Mm-hmm. Yeah, it was. Mm-hmm. Well, Bill, prior to Don moving the show to Los Angeles, where it went into national syndication, Don began Soul Train as a local show on the Chicago television station WCIU. Now, for those of you who don't remember, that was a UHF station.
0: That's right.
1: Ultra high frequency.
0: Ultra high.
1: Well, I know we're dating ourselves, but that was before you had cable.
0: Uh-huh.
1: You know, there was no HBO and all of that.
0: No. Yeah. And it was in black and white.
1: Right. And I mean, it was in black and white, right? Well, that was at WCIU-TV in Chicago in the mid-60s. Now, they broadcasted from the top, and they used the studio in the top of the Board of Trade.
0: Yeah.
1: That was it.
0: Well, you know, we performed in that same studio.
1: Yeah, I know it. I know it. If you went to Channel 26, you did.
0: That's all you could do.
1: and that was the call number, Channel 26.
0: Channel 26, that's it.
1: Better known today as the U,
0: mm-hmm.
1: Okay?
0: Mm-hmm.
1: Originally, Don was a journalist, and he was inspired by the Civil Rights Movement. Don recognized that in the late 60s, there was no television venue in the United States for soul music, mm-hmm. and introduced many African-American musicians to a larger audience as a result of their appearance on Soul Train,
0: mm-hmm.
1: a program that was both influential among African-Americans and popular with a wider audience. As writer, producer, and host of Soul Train, Cornelius was instrumental in offering wider exposure to black musicians such as James Brown.
0: Uh-huh.
1: Aretha Franklin, Michael Jackson,
0: yeah.
1: as well as creating opportunities for talented dancers. You know, Jody Watley started there.
0: She started as a dancer.
1: That's right.
0: Yeah. Mm-hmm.
1: And that would presage subsequent television dance programs.
0: Mm-hmm.
1: Don said we had a show that kids gravitated to. And Spike Lee described the program as an urban music time capsule. Besides his smooth and deep voice, Cornelius was best known for the catchphrase that he used to close the show with, Bill.
0: Mm-hmm.
1: And you can bet your last money
0: it's
1: all
0: going to
1: be a stone gas, honey. I'm Don Cornelius. And as always in parting, we wish you love,
0: peace,
1: and soul. After Cornelius's departure, it was shortened to just, and as always, we wish you love, peace, and soul. And was used through the most recent last new episodes that were done in 2006. Another introductory phrase he often used was, we got another sound coming out of Philly that's a show enough dilly.
0: Yeah, yes.
1: He had a number of little small film roles too, Bill.
0: Yeah, that surprised me.
1: Yeah, most notably as a record producer, believe it or not. As Mo Fuzz in 1988's Tap Heads.
0: Oh, okay.
1: The 2008 Soul Train Music Awards ceremony was not held due to the WGA strike and the end of Tribune Entertainment complicating the process of finding a new distributor to air the ceremony and line up the stations to air it. Mm. The awards show was moved in 2009 to Viacom's Centric Cable Channel. That was formerly BETJ. Which now airs Soul Train in reruns. Don last appeared at the 2009 BET Awards to present the OJs with the 2009 BET Lifetime Achievement Award.
0: All right.
1: Yep.
0: And, you know, he had the last thing here in September.
1: Yeah, he did.
0: September of last year.
1: Yeah.
0: Had a street named after him, too.
1: Oh, yeah. That was a big party.
0: Yes.
1: That was a big party. I remember.
0: I missed it.
1: I remember he was on Herb's show, Herb Kent's show.
0: Yes, yes.
1: And Herb had the opportunity to interview him and, you know, see what was going on. But I know recently Herb said he could tell something was going on with Don and he just didn't know what it was.
0: Yeah. He said he wasn't himself.
1: Yeah.
0: Those were his words.
1: Yeah. Mm-hmm. One of our legends, Bill.
0: Wow. And
1: one of our legends.
0: Quite a legend. Mm, mm, mm.
1: Had an idea, and I remember, what was the guy's name? Clinton Gent. He was here in Chicago.
0: Yes.
1: I remember he was here with him.
0: Yes. Now, Stan, who was it that did the Soul Train at the beginning of it?
1: Who was that?
0: It was one of the, Franklin McCarthy, I think?
1: No.
0: Rodney Jones.
1: No, Joe Cobb.
0: Joe Cobb, okay.
1: Jolton Joe Cobb.
0: Okay. With that
1: guess who else was on that, on those promos with him?
0: Hmm.
1: Sid McCoy. Yep.
0: Yes, indeed.
1: Hey, man, we got to move. We got to get out of here.
0: A lot of memories.
1: Listen, we're going to hear the Silvers,
0: mm-hmm.
1: Boogie Fever, Then we got to go to the 3 degrees. Mm-hmm. When will I see you again? And then we're going to close it out with the signature TSOP, the Soul Train theme.
0: Yes, sir. Yes,
1: hey,
0: sir.
1: My brother, take us home.
0: Well, Stan, thank you for the information, and thank our engineer, Mr. Brian Hawkins.
1: Brian.
0: Once again, ladies and gentlemen, a Don Cornelius thing that we're doing here, a tribute to him. And as he said, in parting, we're going to wish you love, peace, and soul. Stan, the research man, Smith, and still Bill Asbury. 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

0: We start with,
1: can Trump still claim victory if Kim Jong-un keeps his nuclear arms? The New York Times, May 22, 2018. Tokyo. From the moment President Trump accepted an audacious invitation to meet Kim Jong-un, North Korea's leader, he raised expectations that he would finally do what none of his predecessors had, get North Korea to abandon its nuclear arsenal. Yet, as a warning last week from the North made clear, and as most experts on the country have long declared, Mr. Kim may have no intention of giving up his nuclear weapons anytime soon, if ever. Now the question is how Mr. Trump will redefine success if the summit meeting actually takes place as planned. If Mr. Trump and Mr. Kim do sit down in a room in Singapore on June 12th, it is clear that denuclearization is all but off the table in the short term. But analysts suggested Mr. Trump would have no trouble finding other ways to claim victory. The reality is that the summit will be a success because Trump will package, sell, and call it a success to his supporters, said Doo-yeon Kim, a visiting senior fellow at the Korean Peninsula Future Forum in Seoul, the South Korean capital. It unfortunately won't matter what the experts think. In a sign that plans were still moving forward, the South's president, Moon Jae-in, arrived in Washington for a meeting with Mr. Trump on Tuesday to discuss details of the coming talks. Experts, many of whom have sharply criticized Mr. Trump's improvisational approach to diplomacy and apparent lack of knowledge about the history of prior failed deals with North Korea, said one realistic outcome could be a simple declaration stating that denuclearization is an eventual goal. With the memory of North Korea's missile and nuclear tests and Mr. Trump's fire and fury rhetoric still fresh in most minds, analysts said even a vague deal could be more desirable than a return to the rising tensions of last year. Coupled with a North Korean agreement to extend its moratorium on nuclear and long-range missile tests and a promise not to export nuclear arms, analysts said such a deal would be an important starting point for future negotiations. That's not what the president is promising or what everybody is hoping for, but it would be really good and they should take it, said Jeffrey Lewis, a Korea expert at the Middlebury Institute of International Studies. You're not getting rid of the weapons, but putting yourself on the path where someday they might not be needed. Maybe not in Kim Jong-un's lifetime, but it is still worth making that progress, especially because 2017 was really scary. Mr. Trump's desire for a quick, tweetable triumph could leave room for professional diplomats and nuclear experts to hammer out a longer-term agreement with North Korean officials, some analysts say. He will come out and say, "Where is my peace prize?" said Suzanne DiMaggio, a director and senior fellow at the New American Research Group who has been involved in unofficial talks with North Korea. He really just wants to emerge from the summit as saying, "I got them to do what no other president could." And I think then he will probably lose interest. The less President Trump is involved in that process, Ms. DiMaggio said, the better. A vague promise to denuclearize would probably disappoint many in Washington, where there are memories of the North Koreans reneging on deals before. It would also fall far short of the demands of hawks like John R. Bolton, President Trump's national security adviser, who has called for total and immediate denuclearization. And having recently pulled out of the Iran nuclear accord because it was a horrible one-sided deal, Mr. Trump has set expectations that he could get a better agreement from North Korea. Some analysts said North Korea was also unlikely to be satisfied by vague proclamations. Mr. Kim is likely to demand a clear guarantee that the United States would never attack, as well as a quick relief from international sanctions. Mr. Trump has praised those sanctions for bringing Mr. Kim to the table in the first place. But even if Mr. Trump tries to hold firm on them, analysts said, he may already have lost that leverage, as both South Korea and, more crucially, China, have indicated that they are willing to lower the pressure on the North. The North will count on the fact that they have opened up a track with the Chinese and the Chinese are not in a favorable mind towards Trump right now, said Christopher R. Hill, who negotiated with Pyongyang for several years during the George W. Bush administration. There's a problem with U.S.-Chinese relations that the North Koreans will seek to expand

0: deployed in the coming months. Given the North's negative reaction last week to South Korea's joint military exercises with the United States, Mr. Kim may also use the talks with Mr. Trump to call for scaling back the number of American troops in South Korea. It would be a mistake to concede that right away, analysts said. If Trump put significant sanctions relief or a rollback of U.S. military forces in the region on the table too soon, he may not have enough leverage to incentivize North Korea to take steps down the road to continue dismantling its nuclear program, said Kelsey Davenport, Director for Non-Proliferation Policy at the Arms Control Association in Washington. In his meeting with Mr. Trump on Tuesday, Mr. Moon of South Korea may also push again for signing a peace treaty with North Korea to formally end the Korean War after more than 60 years. Such a deal could be appealing for Mr. Trump because it would give him a clear opportunity to declare a success that no other president has achieved. Yet, even that could compromise the security of American allies if a deal were signed without negotiating a drawdown of North Korea's conventional weapons, particularly the thousands of artillery pieces it has pointed at the South, and its short and medium-range missiles that can reach Japan. If you just sign a treaty because it sounds Nobel Peace Prize worthy, but you don't address the threat, then you've created a more dangerous situation, said Bruce Klingner, a specialist in Korean and Japanese affairs at the Heritage Foundation in Washington. Signing a peace treaty that triggers a reduction of U.S. forces on the peninsula without getting anything in return from the North on nuclear or even conventional artillery aimed at Seoul or missiles aimed at Tokyo would be a disastrous success, Mr. Klingner said. Some analysts said that North Korea would make its own down payment in Singapore, giving up some of its weapons or missiles or agreeing to inspections of its existing storage sites. Whatever the agreement, given the intensity of Mr. Trump's threats last year and Mr. Bolton's continued warnings that the administration is prepared to use military action if talks fail, longtime North Korea watchers suggested that Pyongyang would be restrained while Mr. Trump is in office. As long as Trump remains in the White House and a threat of a military attack looms, North Koreans will probably keep their part of the bargain, said Andrei Lankov, a North Korea expert at Kukmin University in Seoul. But make no mistake, Mr. Lankov said, the North will make a lot of declarations about eventual surrender of nuclear weapons, but these will just be empty promises without the slightest intention to carry them through. Even some critics of the Trump administration said that any deal emerging from the talks would be better than nothing. The way the administration was talking a month ago, it was like all of a sudden there was going to be a fairy tale ending, said Victor Cha, an expert on North Korea, whose nomination to be ambassador to South Korea was scotched after he criticized the Trump administration's North Korea policy. But we all know there are no fairy tale endings when it comes to North Korea. This is going to be long, hard, and Trump is going to have to roll up his sleeves, Mr. Cha said. Even if it is a repeat of previous negotiations, do we really have a choice? Trump, illegal and disgrace if spies were on my campaign. TheHill.com May 22, 2018. A lot of people are saying they had spies in my campaign. If they had spies in my campaign, that would be a disgrace to this country, he said. It would be very illegal, aside from everything else. I hope they weren't, Trump added, because that would be unprecedented in the history of our country. The comments come as Trump is escalating his attacks on Special Counsel Robert Mueller. Trump has repeated conservative claims that federal law enforcement spied on his campaign, perhaps at the direction of senior leaders in the Obama administration, in an effort to sink his chances of winning the 2016 presidential election. Media reports have said FBI agents used an informant to speak with a trio of Trump campaign advisors after the bureau heard they had suspicious contacts with Russia. There is no evidence a spy or mole was embedded in the Trump campaign. Critics say Trump is using the allegations to muddy the waters in the Russia probe, which is looking into whether his campaign colluded with Moscow's efforts to interfere in the election and if the president obstructed the probe. Trump took his criticism a step further over the weekend when he demanded the Justice Department open an investigation into whether the FBI used improper surveillance to infiltrate his campaign. The department asked its internal watchdog to examine the claims, a move that satisfied Trump and diffused, for now, a burgeoning crisis with the top law enforcement agency. In a concession to Trump and his allies, the FBI and Justice Department will meet with lawmakers to review highly classified information related to the Russia investigation. The meeting will be overseen by White House Chief of Staff John Kelly. Trump backers such as House Intelligence Committee Chairman Devin Nunes, Republican California, have demanded documents related to the earliest days of the Russia probe. It is not clear exactly what information lawmakers will be allowed to see. Clapper, FBI was not spying on Trump, by Mel Leonor, Politico, May 22, 2018. Former Director of National Intelligence James Clapper said Tuesday that the FBI was not at any point spying on the Trump campaign. They were not. They were spying, a term I don't particularly like, on what the Russians were doing, Clapper said during an appearance on The View to promote his new book, Facts and Fears, Hard Truths from a Life in Intelligence. The FBI, Clapper said, was simply trying to answer the question, were the Russians infiltrating, trying to gain access, trying to gain leverage and influence? Clapper's comments came shortly after the Justice Department, under pressure from the White House, agreed to review allegations by Trump and his allies that the president's campaign was inappropriately surveilled in 2016. According to media reports, an FBI informant made contact with several members of the Trump campaign during the 2016 election as part of the Bureau's probe into potential collusion with Russian officials on their attempts to interfere in the presidential race. But Trump and his backers have accused law enforcement officials of working to infiltrate the Trump campaign with the motivation of undermining the real estate mogul's White House bid. Clapper on Tuesday defended the use of an informant, characterizing it as a fairly benign tool available to the FBI, given all the other capabilities available to the agency. The Trump administration is also pushing for a review of the information collected by the informant and interviews with the FBI officials who made the decision to connect the informant with the campaign. Think, fresh opinions, sharp analysis, and powerful essays. By Robert F. Kennedy Jr., NBC News. May 22, 2018. America today is, as it always has been, an enduring struggle between two visions of what our country should be. One vision is that we should be an idealistic nation that serves as an example to the rest of the world of the success of this American experiment with self-government, equality, justice, and democracy. The other sees us as another refuge for the rich, where people with money can dominate and subjugate large populations and commoditize the public commons. There's an outrage in this country today among people who believe in the first, idealistic vision of America, and who then look at President Trump and believe that he has brought disrepute to the United States and discredited the entire American experiment in self-governance. President Trump's policies have been not to actively encourage democracy abroad, but to reach out to some of the most tyrannical governments in the world and to give them sustenance and encouragement. That's a discredit to democracy. It might be easy to be cynical about politics and politicians now, but for my family, the ability to participate in politics was important. And for other nations of the world that are considering democracy, Trump isn't helping the cause. Think about China, for example. Their system rewards intelligence, and so, when you meet with Chinese political leaders, which I've done, you are, generally speaking, meeting with some of the smartest people in a given province. So, if you're Chinese and looking at what's happening in the United States today, why in the world would you ever choose a political system that could produce a national leader who is utterly incurious, superficial, and ultimately a buffoon? And I'm sure other nations are having the same second thoughts. It might be easy to be cynical about politics and politicians now, but for my family, the ability to participate in politics was important. The Irish coming to America, when my ancestors did, took to politics like a starving man takes to food, because they had been forbidden from participating in the political destiny of their own nation for 800 years. The British, as a colonial power in Ireland, forbade the Irish from holding political office, from practicing law, from voting, and from serving on juries in their own country. And when the Irish arrived in America, they were not only hungry for politics, but they had an idealistic view of the American political system, because they had been fighting against unfairness and injustice by an entrenched elite in the country they left. Those broader impulses merged with my family's Catholic faith in a kind of seamless zeitgeist, leaving us with a deep sense to this day that people should spend their lives at worthwhile endeavors to help a broader community or serve larger principles. My grandmother, Rose Kennedy, whose father was the first ghetto Irish mayor of Boston, and my grandfather, Joseph Kennedy, whose father was a political boss in Boston and a member of the state legislature, both felt that public service was a noble profession. They thought it was the highest calling, and those values were passed down within the family. When the Irish arrived in America, they were not only hungry for politics, but they had an idealistic view of the American political system. Maybe now there's an idea that these serious things are divorced from fun, but I hope my new book dispels that a little. My childhood was a very special time in American history, and our home was really a centerpiece of what was happening not only in governance, but in the broader culture. It was filled with civil rights leaders, with students from Indonesia, and from African countries that were then, for the first time, able to self-govern. But I could also wake up and come down to breakfast and find the Smothers brothers, Alan King and Buddy Hackett, in their pajamas around the dining room table. Our participation in the world was important, but it wasn't always so serious. You're listening to From the Left and From the Right, produced by Gatewave in New York City. The Constitutional Crisis is Here by Eugene Robinson, May 22, 2018, Real Clear Politics. On Sunday, via Twitter, Trump demanded that the Justice Department concoct a transparently political investigation with the aim of smearing veteran professionals at Justice and the FBI, and also throwing mud at the previous administration. Trump's only rational goal is casting doubt on the probe by Special Counsel Robert S. Mueller III, which appears to be closing in. Trump's power play is a gross misuse of his presidential authority and a dangerous departure from long-standing norms. Strongmen such as Russia's Vladimir Putin use their justice systems to punish enemies and deflect attention from their own crimes. Presidents of the United States do not, or did not, until Sunday's tweet. I hereby demand, and will do so officially tomorrow, that the Department of Justice look into whether or not the FBI, DOJ, infiltrated or surveilled the Trump campaign for political purposes, and if any such demands or requests were made by people within the Obama administration. Rather than push back and defend the rule of law, Justice tried to mollify the president by at least appearing to give him what he wants. The Republican leadership in Congress has been silent as a mouse. This is how uncrossable lines are crossed. The pretext Trump seized on is the revelation that a longtime FBI and CIA informant, described as a retired college professor, made contact with three Trump campaign associates before the election as part of the FBI's initial investigation into Russian meddling. With the full-throated backing of right-wing media, Trump has described this person as a spy who was implanted for political purposes into my campaign for president. This claim is completely unsupported by the facts as we know them. Trump wants you to believe a lie. The informant was not embedded or implanted or otherwise inserted into the campaign. He was asked to contact several campaign figures whose names had already surfaced in the FBI's counterintelligence probe. It would have been an appalling dereliction of duty not to take a look at Trump's advisors with Russia ties, such as Carter Page and George Papadopoulos, when the outlines of a Russian campaign to influence the election were emerging. Trump claims this is the nation's all-time biggest political scandal because, he alleges, Justice Department officials and the FBI used a spy to try to frame him and his campaign in an effort to boost his opponent Hillary Clinton's chance of winning the election. This conspiracy theory has so many holes in it that it's hard to know where to begin. But let's start with the glaringly obvious. If the aim was to make Trump lose, why wasn't all the known information about the Trump campaign's Russia connections leaked before the election when it might have had some impact? The truth appears to be precisely the opposite of what Trump says, which is not uncommon. The record suggests that Justice and the FBI were so uncomfortable investigating a presidential campaign in the weeks and months before an election that they tiptoed around promising lines of inquiry rather than appear to be taking a side. The FBI director at the time was James B. Comey, and while we heard plenty about Clinton's emails before the vote, we had no idea that such a mature investigation of the Trump campaign was underway. Now that the Mueller probe has bored into Trump's inner circle and federal authorities have raided the homes and office of his personal attorney, Michael Cohen, the president appears to be in a panic. The question is whether he sees this spy nonsense as a way to discredit Mueller's eventual findings or as a pretext for trying to end the investigation with a bloody purge akin to Richard Nixon's Saturday Night Massacre. The Justice Department answered Trump's tweeted demand by announcing that an existing investigation by its Inspector General will now include determining whether there was any impropriety or political motivation by the FBI. Deputy Attorney General Rod J. Rosenstein may hope that is enough to avoid a showdown. I fear he is wrong. None of this is normal or acceptable. One of the bedrock principles of our system of government is that no one is above the law, not even the president. But a gutless Congress has refused so far to protect this sacred inheritance. Trump is determined to use the Justice Department and the FBI to punish those he sees as political enemies. This is a crisis, and it will get worse. We can change the trend of fatal shootings by voting in November. Former Representative Steve Israel, Democrat, New York. Opinion contributor, The Hill. Friday morning's shooting at Santa Fe High School in Texas exposes us to the latest breaking news alerts on our televisions, smartphones, and tablets. I happened to be in O'Hare Airport in Chicago when the first reports flashed on the overhead televisions. School shooting, multiple fatalities, suspect in custody. My fellow passengers lifted their heads to the screens, nodded sadly, then went back to what they were doing. Meanwhile, in Santa Fe, families prepared to bury their dead, now never able to return to true normalcy. There's nothing breaking about this breaking news, folks. It's the same old story. The shooting, the pause to gasp, the shaking of heads, the fleeting question about when something finally will be done, the resignation that nothing will be done, the return to watching whatever we were streaming, reading, or working on before we were interrupted by the most recent tragedy, and then the forgetting. The Republican leaders of Congress will immediately consult their post-shooting emergency response manual. It goes like this: sorrowfully tweet thoughts and prayers, lower flags to half-staff, hold moments of silence, suggest arming teachers, or insert appropriate occupation here, and wait it out. You can chart it on a graph. It's the four stages of gun lobby grief. Stage one is the shock and uptick in public support for some reasonable gun safety standards, usually shared across party affiliation and gun owners. Expect up to a week of intensity. Stage 2 brings the rationalizations of why reasonable gun safety standards would not have stopped this particular shooter. Give a few more days for this transition. Stage 3 turns the tide, when defense goes on offense. Now the argument morphs into calls for even more guns in more hands. Stage 4 is when the shock wears off and we mostly forget, consumed by the next wave of breaking news on Donald Trump. Maybe even a royal wedding. That's the usual cycle, proven by shooting after shooting. Remember Las Vegas when President Trump and even the NRA opened the door to regulating bump stocks after reports that their use may have made the shooter's weapons even more deadly? Here's what happened. Congress punted to the president, who ordered the attorney general to rewrite existing regulations. The public comment period for the new regulation expires on June 27th. Earlier this month, Reuters reviewed 4,200 of more than 17,000 public comments received, and 10 favored a bump stock ban, while almost all the rest opposed it. So let's see how that goes. In the weeks after the school shooting in Parkland, Florida, student energy was like nuclear fusion. Optimism was high. Change was around the corner. It was just a matter of time. Now it's a matter of a midterm election, which is just around the corner in November. It's up to them because my fellow passengers at the airport and many of my former colleagues in Congress have demonstrated an ability to cluck tongues rather than to act. Here's why my post-Parkland optimism isn't diminished by Santa Fe. A few weeks after the Parkland shooting, I was invited to address a student rally at my local town hall in Huntington on Long Island, New York. For 6 years before my 2000 election to Congress, I was a town councilman there. If we wanted to attract a rally of 30 people, we basically had to offer free pizza. But when I arrived in March, I saw thousands. My political instincts generated two observations. First, half of the crowd was too young to vote and, I thought, wouldn't be able to swing an election. Second, the other half of the crowd were adults who had to drive their kids to the rally. Usually parents drive children to the polls to teach them about voting. In November, if children send their parents to the polls to vote to keep them safe in schools, maybe we'll finally see the change we need. Maybe some seats in Congress will be lost instead of the lives of innocent young people who sat for a day of classes at Santa Fe High School. The only way to see change is to vote this November. This Gatewave broadcast of From the Left and From the Right will return after this short break.
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0: Welcome back to this Gatewave broadcast of From the Left and From the Right. I'm Sheila Nicholas. Continuing with Democrats have a better deal for teachers, Chuck Schumer and Nancy Pelosi. May 22, 2018, USA Today. For the better part of the 20th century, being a teacher in America meant being a part of the middle class. You worked hard and you received decent pay and benefits, enough to afford a home, a car, a vacation, and raise a family. But for the past 20 years, public sector employee pay, especially for teachers, has been falling behind. A 2016 report from the Economic Policy Institute found that teachers take home weekly wages that are 17% lower than comparable workers. Nationwide, 18% of teachers reported working jobs outside of school to supplement their full-time teacher salary. That's why thousands of teachers across the country have organized and staged walkouts to demand fair pay, adequate resources, and better working conditions. That teacher pay has fallen so far behind matters a great deal, and not just to teachers themselves, but to all of us. Education is the catalyst for economic mobility. It puts the rungs on the ladders of opportunity. We need great teachers in every classroom so that our children have every opportunity to succeed. And we must respect the voices of these professionals when making decisions about what's best for their students. In our view, teachers' pay should much more closely reflect their value to our society. After all, teachers are preparing our next generation. Investing in our future is not only the right thing to do, it's also the smart thing to do. Unfortunately, Republicans have been pushing federal and state education cuts to fund tax giveaways for the rich, resulting in fewer resources for schools and low teacher pay. That must end. How can we as a country better support teachers and school staff to match the critical work they are doing for our children? Democrats have put together a plan with 5 main components to offer our nation's teachers a better deal. First, we will dedicate $50 billion for states and school districts to increase teacher compensation and recruit and retain a strong, diverse workforce over the next 10 years. During the recession, public investment in K-12 schools declined dramatically. We should support states and school districts who want to reverse the trend and bolster teacher and school staff salaries. Second, we will establish a new $50 billion fund for school infrastructure and resources. Students and educators deserve 21st century classrooms and up-to-date educational technology and materials. We tell children that education is important and send them a different message by putting them in substandard schools. Improving our nation's school infrastructure will help retain our best educators. Third, we will give additional support to initiatives that improve Title I schools serving low-income children and ensure that all students have access to academic opportunities such as computer science, music, and civics. We need to provide all students with a well-rounded education to get them ready for today's changing economy. Fourth, we will protect teachers' freedom to negotiate for better pay and conditions by safeguarding the right of public employees to join unions, collectively bargain, and engage in collective action to support each other. Currently, no federal law provides teachers and other public servants with collective bargaining rights. Democrats want to guarantee teachers the same freedoms that private sector workers have to negotiate collectively for a better deal. Fifth, we will work to meet our federal commitment to fund special education. When Congress first passed the Individuals with Disabilities Education Act in 1975, the federal government promised to provide 40% of the excess costs of educating children with disabilities. We are not even close to that. Fulfilling our federal promise will not only help provide resources to students with disabilities, it also will improve the quality of education for all students. How do we propose to pay for all this? Simple. We'd revisit the Trump tax cuts for the top 1%. Instead of allowing millionaires, billionaires, and massive corporations to keep their tax breaks and special interest loopholes, Democrats would invest in teachers and students. The famous education reformer Horace Mann said, "Education, beyond all other devices of human origin, is the great equalizer of the human condition, the balance wheel of the social machinery. Public education allows every American, no matter their means, to secure a decent living for themselves and their family." That's what Horace Mann was talking about, the American dream. And education is the cornerstone. If we want the American dream to live on, as brightly and as widely accessible in our time as it was in the past, we need to start seriously investing in education. Democrats have a plan to do it by offering a better deal for teachers, and we're going to fight for it. America paves the way to the next tragedy. The Washington Post. The Post's view, opinion. Opinion interpretation of the news based on evidence, including data, as well as anticipating how events might unfold based on past events. Mourners pray at a makeshift memorial for the victims killed in a shooting at Santa Fe High School in Santa Fe, Texas on May 21st. Too many doors, abortion, video games, Ritalin. Those are some of the explanations trotted out by Republicans and the National Rifle Association in the wake of Friday's mass shooting at a high school in Santa Fe, Texas. The willingness to say anything, no matter how ludicrous, would be laughable if not for the fact that 10 people are dead and that refusing to acknowledge the role played by this country's lax gun laws only paves the way for the next tragedy. Most of those killed, as classes were getting underway at Santa Fe High School, were students looking forward to the start of summer. Among them, Jared Black, who had just turned 17 and had been planning to celebrate with a weekend pool party. Shauna Fisher, a 16-year-old who found joy in art and music. Sabika Sheikh, an exchange student from Pakistan about to return home. To toss off their deaths as a result of too much Ritalin, as incoming NRA head Oliver North did, or abortions, an argument from Texas Lieutenant Governor Dan Patrick, avoids needed discussion of issues that have resulted, as the Post reported, in more people being killed at schools in the United States this year than service members killed while serving in the military. Friday's school shooting underscores that there are no simple solutions. There seem to have been no clear warning signs about the suspected shooter, a 17-year-old who had made the honor roll and once played on the school football team. The weapons he allegedly used were a shotgun loaded with buckshot and a .38 caliber revolver. His father had legally obtained, not a semi-automatic rifle. Opponents of gun control have seized on these factors as evidence of the futility of expanded background checks or an assault weapons ban. But it has always been understood that no single measure will be the answer for every crime. There are some hopeful signs. Companies increasingly are concluding that guns make for bad business, and states long loath to gun controls, Vermont and Florida, have enacted modest reforms. Even Texas Governor Greg Abbott, Republican, conceded that thoughts and prayers, the traditional official non-response to mass shootings, are no longer enough. We need to do more than just pray for the victims and their families, he said. It's time in Texas that we take action to step up and make sure this tragedy is never repeated ever again in the history of the state of Texas. The next step is to acknowledge this reality. What sets the United States apart from the rest of the civilized world is not Ritalin or school entrances or violent video games, but the astronomical number of guns and the easy access to them. Members of the Washington Post editorial board appeal to President Trump and Congress to stand up to the gun lobby. It takes moral courage, they say, to back gun control legislation and prevent mass shootings. How social media turns neighbors into vigilantes. The Huffington Post. May 22, 2018. My daughter and husband begged me not to do it, but I had seen one too many headlines about white people calling the police on black people for breathing. I had seen too many thinly veiled classist and racist listserv comments deployed from behind the safety of an iPhone. I was too frustrated with a growing number of city neighbors full of digital courage but lacking basic face-to-face human decency. And now, too many of them are wasting my tax dollars with calls to the police. I reread the post on Nextdoor, a social networking site notoriously popular among gentrifiers, about calling the police on drivers blasting their car stereos too loud in our dense urban neighborhood. I crafted a biting response, and I hit post. I did not bring back Tamir Rice or Trayvon Martin, but it did make me feel better. It's a problem all around the country, a clash between changes in communications technology and changes in neighborhood demographics. For every San Diego do-gooder patting themselves on the back for using social media to catch bike-riding thieves, there are communities like the ones in Portland that are torn apart over questions of etiquette. Beyond what could and does go wrong when racially biased civilians play cops and robbers, I worry about what all of this neighborly digital surveillance is doing to the social glue of our communities. Sometimes it seems these technological tools designed to facilitate human connection bring more heat than light. Before social media, our neighborhood had a superb network of black grandmothers and grandfathers who used to sweep the front porches of our skinny DC row houses and report any and all suspicious activities directly to us. They would tell you if someone stole your trash can or lingered too long on your porch. They knew which kid missed curfew and whose marriage was on the rocks and who was out of town on business. Sometimes they'd bring over plates of grilled rabbit or pound cake. Today, these neighborhood pillars are dying off or selling out, and they are being replaced by yoga mat-carrying, bike-commuting millennials. Many of our new neighbors are friendly people who caught on to the warm porch-sitting culture of our D.C. neighborhood, which was shaped by generations of black families with roots in Virginia, the Carolinas, and parts further south. But others often don't return a simple hello on the street. Instead, they pull out their iPhones to log on to Twitter or next door to inquire about the weather or a lost bike, or to brag about calling the police on neighbors. I need another social media feed like I need another tax deadline. But a few years ago, I decided to get on to Nextdoor mostly as a defensive measure. I had been hearing about people using the site to post photos of perps in our neighborhood. These grainy surveillance pictures, accompanied by frenzied vague descriptions, are bland enough to describe my husband and my son, who are 26 years and 50 pounds apart. It was only a matter of time before something went wrong with these self-appointed digital vigilantes. We are a black family, and black people are currently under siege for walking babies while black, waiting at Starbucks while black, barbecuing while black, and sleeping while black. When there is so little you can control, this was one thing I could do. I thought of it as a community service. I wanted to know if some new neighbor was popping off about a beloved but eccentric neighborhood figure like Mr. Mumbles, a schizophrenic who rode his bike singing in a basso profundo so exquisite we dubbed him the voice of an angel. Or if someone was complaining about T, a sweet and completely harmless heroin addict who lived in a homeless shelter who would wash cars and watch your back. If a new neighbor was posting about these men, I needed to know about it right away. That way, I could intervene. Some of my neighbors log on to do the same. It is our own counter-surveillance program. We monitor what amounts to a crime blotter for gentrification-related offenses. We all agreed that we need to keep our eyes on these strange people who moved into our community of skinny row houses. They move silently. They enter and exit through fortified garages, avoid eye contact, and emerge only in odd hours. Often the only time we lay eyes on them is when our kids go trick-or-treating. Some of them have strange ways. Just last week, a neighbor took to Nextdoor to post photos and complain about another neighbor's trash spilling over. This neighbor always complains about rats, but look at what their trash looks like, he ranted. No doubt tipped off by someone in our clandestine network, the neighbor in question signed on to respond. We speak to each other every day, she told him. You never mentioned the trash issue to me. I had no idea that my English basement tenants had been leaving trash out like this. It would have been helpful if you told me, she typed. Boom. In posting my response to the police calling neighbor, I was just doing my part for the cause. But 3 days later, I got a notice from the site. A message you posted was reported by another Nextdoor member as violating Nextdoor's community guideline, be helpful, not hurtful, public shaming. My comment would be reviewed by the appointed community moderators for my neighborhood, who would decide if it will be taken down, but I could also voluntarily edit my comment. It figures. The same people who believe they are entitled to use the police to harass their neighbors or as their own anti-anxiety drug will also use social media tools, avoid being called out. I ignored this message. I probably need to ignore this site altogether. It is probably best for all of us if we make more time to meet each other and learn to work these things out face to face, human to human.
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0: Audio for Independent Living. Jimmy Kimmel calls off ceasefire, takes shot at Sean Hannity. Real Clear Life. May 22, 2018. Jimmy Kimmel seemingly ended his ceasefire with Fox News host Sean Hannity on Monday night after he took aim at the anchor and other personalities on the network for being what he believes is too differential to what the president suggests. If Trump said, "Robert Mueller is a lizard who came here from space to destroy America," based on how things are going so far, I have to believe that Sean Hannity and Lou Dobbs and those dummies on Fox and Friends would jump in and go, "Yes, Robert Mueller is an iguana. He's an iguana who's been living in a terrarium in the Obama family den." Kimmel apologized to Hannity early last month in a statement on Twitter for making harmful comments in a previous back and forth over a skit by Kimmel poking fun at the First Lady's Slovenian accent. "The vile attacks against my wife and wishes for death on my infant son are shocking, and I encourage those who made them to give their words and actions thought," Kimmel wrote after the last battle with Hannity. "I, too, will give my words more thought and recognize my role in inciting their hatefulness." At the time, Hannity accepted the apology on his show. TBD if he'll do it again. Ryan Facing Growing Doubts About Hold on Speakership by Rachel Bade and John Brashannon. Politico. May 21, 2018. Top House Republicans are privately questioning whether retiring Speaker Paul Ryan can make it through Election Day. No one's plotting to take him out at this point, and Ryan insists he's not going anywhere. But rank-and-file Republicans, including moderates who've been unflinchingly loyal to Ryan during his 3-year tenure, have become increasingly willing to defy the lame duck leader. And White House officials have also discussed whether Ryan should remain in the job, administration sources said, though there is no effort by the Trump White House to push Ryan out. The doubts have been fueled by a series of high-profile embarrassments for the Wisconsin Republican. The most recent was the collapse of the Republican Farm Bill Friday on the House floor. But centrist Republicans have also backed Ryan into a corner on immigration, the most contentious issue facing the party. And this week, those moderates are expected to reach the 218-vote threshold needed to force bipartisan votes to protect Dreamers, despite Ryan's effort to stop them. "The conference is in open warfare. Paul has run out of juice," said a senior Republican lawmaker who wants a speaker vote to happen soon and requested anonymity to speak frankly. "It became clear on Friday that it's time to let go." Adding to the awkwardness, Office of Management and Budget Director Mick Mulvaney over the weekend endorsed the idea of Ryan stepping down now and allowing his likely successor, Majority Leader Kevin McCarthy, to become Speaker this year. Procedurally, such a vote would also force Democrats to vote for or against Nancy Pelosi as party leader. "I've talked with Kevin about this privately, but not as much publicly," Mulvaney said at an event hosted by the Weekly Standard. "Wouldn't it be great to force a Democrat running in a tight race to have to put up or shut up about voting for Nancy Pelosi 8 weeks before an election? That's a really, really good vote for us to force if we can figure out how to do it." McCarthy denied suggestions Monday that he was trying to get President Donald Trump to oust Ryan, dismissing a separate report in the Weekly Standard that a coup was afoot. He also downplayed Mulvaney's comments, arguing that the only thing Mulvaney has ever talked about is, "Will you run for speaker if we keep the majority? Nothing different than that whatsoever." "Paul is here until the end of election," McCarthy said, disputing the notion that Ryan is too weak to remain speaker. The majority leader blamed Democrats for last week's debacle on the farm bill. "Democrats don't want to work with us on anything, from the farm bill to taxes to opioids or anything else, so we had to do the farm bill all by ourselves," McCarthy said. Ryan allies argue that pushing him out wouldn't solve the GOP's internal problems. Plus, Republicans from all camps agree that McCarthy currently wouldn't have 218 votes to be Speaker, mainly because he hasn't yet cut a deal with Freedom Caucus members for their votes. "Speaker Ryan has said he intends to run through the tape and that has not changed," said spokeswoman Ashley Strong. But it's unclear how long that argument will keep Ryan skeptics at bay. After Ryan announced in mid-April his plans to retire at the end of the year, but remain Speaker through the election, White House officials asked members of the Speaker's staff whether it would be sustainable for him to remain in the job for 7 more months, according to one administration official. Around that time, Representative Tom Graves, Republican, Georgia, a close friend of McCarthy, suggested publicly that Ryan should step down as Speaker sooner rather than later. Some GOP donors also began expressing concerns about giving money to a lame duck speaker who wouldn't be there next year. Ryan's office, however, insisted he would not be pushed out. And since then, both the White House and McCarthy allies have kept their concerns about Ryan's effectiveness private, according to at least 5 sources. McCarthy and the White House don't want to be seen as pushing Ryan out because the move could backfire and repel some House Republicans. Still, some Republicans feel strongly that Ryan is losing his grip on the conference. The farm bill exposed that, they argue, because normally reliable Republicans oppose the bill despite Ryan personally lobbying for their support. Those members included Representatives Fred Upton and Rodney Frelinghuysen. Another recent episode provided more evidence of Ryan's waning power. During a private meeting with top Republicans last week, Ryan backed Republican Study Committee Chairman Mark Walker to fill a vacancy on the powerful Ways and Means Committee. Republicans typically heed Ryan's preferences for such openings, but in this case, the committee went against the Speaker and backed Representative Brad Wenstrup instead. Meanwhile, the White House has grown frustrated with the lack of movement on Trump's proposal to cut spending, and some blame Ryan for the slowdown. It was Ryan who insisted several weeks ago that the so-called rescissions package be modified, siding with GOP appropriators who were concerned that revisiting a deal they had reached months earlier with Democrats and that Trump had signed would set a bad precedent. The House has delayed consideration of the package because Republicans have been unable to lock down the votes, though leaders still expect to pass the bill after making additional tweaks to the proposal. Ryan still enjoys support from a majority of the conference, National Republican Congressional Committee Chairman Steve Stivers said in an interview Monday that Paul's our best face on the issues and has historically been our best fundraiser and is doing an incredible job. There may be those who try to challenge him, but I feel like he's not going anywhere anytime soon. Nor will he because he's the best person to be Speaker, the Ohio Republican said. Asked whether stories about GOP infighting would hurt Republicans' fundraising ability, Stivers allowed that it might, but then argued he didn't think so. People are still supporting him because it's not about one person, it's about what our House majority means, and he's able to articulate that very well, Stivers said. So I don't think it's going to be a problem. We keep watching it, but he's continuing to do very, very well. However, things are going to get only more difficult for Ryan in the coming weeks when moderates are expected to force a contentious floor vote on immigration. Ryan had promised the centrists that if they don't seek a showdown right away, he'd help them write a bill that codifies the Obama-era program to protect Dreamers and increases border security. Yet moderate Republicans, annoyed with conservatives who helped sink the farm bill Friday, are expected to forge ahead with their initial plan. Ryan will likely be powerless to stop it as more and more Republicans sign on to the petition forcing votes on bipartisan DACA bills. Mike Pompeo just gave the Iran speech Kerry should have given by Jonathan Schanzer, New York Post. May 22, 2018. In his first major speech as Secretary of State, a searing 20-minute stemwinder, Mike Pompeo on Monday laid out the new U.S. strategy toward Iran following President Trump's decision to withdraw from the 2015 nuclear agreement. Pompeo unveiled Washington's plan to deploy intense economic warfare against the Islamic Republic until it halts a wide range of nuclear and non-nuclear activity. But the speech was more than just that. It was the one Pompeo's predecessor, John Kerry, should have delivered in 2013. Kerry, of course, was the nation's top diplomat when America announced its interim deal with Iran that year. To reward the mullahs merely for coming to the table, he said the United States would pay hundreds of billions of dollars in blackmail to the Islamic Republic, the world's most prolific state sponsor of terrorism, in exchange for a temporary and reversible halt to its nuclear activity. Fast forward 2 years, and Kerry bound America to a more permanent arrangement, offering more than $150 billion in blackmail while recklessly agreeing to limits on Iran that would expire within a decade. Worse, Kerry failed to address issues like missiles, terrorism, and other malign activity that Iran carries out to destabilize the Middle East. We were told it was the best deal we could get. Pompeo on Monday put an end to all that. He declared that his goal was to return to the global consensus before the deal. No longer will the United States tolerate Iran's rogue behavior, which he detailed. This includes Iran's quest for the bomb, but also the support Iran has been providing to terrorist groups in Yemen, Syria, and Iraq, and the Gaza Strip. Pompeo vowed to crush these proxies and declared that Iran would never get a nuclear bomb. Not now, not ever. The new secretary announced that the U.S. Treasury would unleash the strongest sanctions in history unless the regime in Tehran yields. If it doesn't, Pompeo warned, the regime will be battling to keep its economy alive. Good for him. Fact is, this is the only kind of language and policy that could get Iran to change course. Thank you for listening to From the Left and From the Right, produced by Gatewave. I'm volunteer reader and editor Sheila Nicholas. 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For most of you, our world is coming up next, here on Gatewave.
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4: Philip Hincher was born in London in 1965 and has degrees from both Oxford and Cambridge. He now teaches creative writing at Exeter University. He serves as a judge of the Booker Prize, awarded each year for the best original full-length novel written in the English language by a citizen of the British Commonwealth. Here is Dead Languages by Philip Hensher. I did not know when I was a boy that most people in the world went away to school. I only knew that no one from my family had ever left the stilted house in the Forest River to travel 15 miles in 2 days to arrive, with the mud dry on my bare feet, at the big white school where they laughed at the way my family had always spoken. They kitted me out with clothes which scratched and made you sweat, clothes which either gripped you like ropes and made you want to pluck an itch, or hung loosely over your hands and feet and got in the way of running, and a pair of brown shoes which, 8 months later, my father would take from around my neck where they had been hanging during the journey back home, and sit with them for an entire week, looking at them and thinking his thoughts no one ever asked about. The mister of the school was a Christian and had a wife. They lived in the school in a separate wing, which the boys called the house. It was the way of the school and the mister for one of the younger boys or one of those less accustomed to shoes and stuffed square beds to be taken into the house to learn its clean domestic ways, the ways of what I learnt to call civilization. I was the youngest boy, at least at first, and unused to the life of the school, and of schools like it. So, like boys before me, I was taken into the house to work. When I first went to see the mister to be told of this, I shook in my shoes. I stood at the end of the long, dark wood room and waited to be shouted at. But the mister did not shout. He said good morning, and, with his way of pausing before speaking, asked me to come closer. He asked about the place I came from, and he asked how old I was, and my family, how was it? And then he stopped asking, and in the room there was silence for so long that I raised my head, and I looked at what he looked like. He was just looking at me, in silence, without talking, and his big black eyes were sad in the way the eyes of animals are sad, or look sad when you know that in fact they are really nothing of the kind. There were few duties for me, and they did not interfere with what I had to learn. I learnt that I lived on an island too big to

hours I was supposed to do the housework. At first I dreaded going round there because the boys of my age told me stories about the mister and the mister's wife. They said they would fight in front of you. They said he would punish you. They said the mister was afraid of his wife, and he took it out on you. I was afraid that these things would come to pass, and then quickly I saw that they would not. It did not occur to me to tell the boys who said these things about my meeting with the mister. It seemed to me then that nothing happened. When he said nothing and gazed at me, I was intended to dust, to tidy, and to iron clothes, to make certain preparations for food. But in fact I did not do these things. After some time each afternoon, perhaps no more than half an hour, the mister's wife would call to me. "Come and sit," she said. And I went and sat, and drank Tatosa with her in the heat of the afternoon, and we talked. I liked to listen to her. The mister was immensely tall, and his limbs were immensely long. They were insect-like, or lizardy, his limbs, in the way they gave the sense that through sheer length they would easily break, or easily turn themselves backwards. When I think of him, I think first of his loping vaguely across the thin lawn of the school, but then I think of his wife. Because the mister's wife was round and sweet and idle like a sweet yellow bun, and reminded you of the mister because she was so unlike him. "Come here, Bobo," she would say. A silly name she had for me. Her voice comes to me, it still comes to me, her husk and hint of a rattle which made your own throat ache with the urge to cough and clear it. And her conversation, the silliness we let ourselves jabber about. She would ask me things which I was certain, once I knew enough, I would be able to answer. "Why is the sea sometimes blue and sometimes not at all?" Or she would ask me about my family, and I would tell her about my tiny mother, no taller than I, and my little brothers and my new sister or brother who must now be born, whom I knew nothing about, and the long, stilted house, no more than 15 miles, and no less than half a world away, which my father and his father together built. I did not talk too much about my family. I had a constant fear that one of them might have died, and I would know nothing about it. It would be bad to sit and talk fondly about my father, and laugh about what now seemed to me the funny way he had of putting a little yaw in the middle of words. A bad thing if he was dead and I did not know it. We talked once about death, the mister's wife and me, and it was like another fancy of hers. "If there was a day," she said once, "when nobody in the world died, nobody anywhere died, who would notice?" I sat and thought about the world without death for one day, how it would be happy and untouched by suffering, and yet no one would know until long afterwards when suffering and death and pain had returned. Enchanting these conversations, and a secret they were from the mister. I came to understand that he slept upstairs after he had finished teaching, while his wife talked to me in the dark, cool rooms with their resiny smell of teak. The creak and lollop of his coming downstairs was for me a sign to rise and be busy with the furniture and a rag, and for her a sign to sigh and stretch and smile for her husband. "Who built the school?" I said once. "Long, long ago," she said. "It belongs to me now." I digested this. "It was the mister's," she said, "but he thought he would lose it, so he gave it to me." "How could he lose it?" I said. "It could be taken away from him," she said. "He was afraid it would be, so he gave it to me." I thought about it. It made no sense to give something away because somebody would otherwise take it from you. And now he'd like to be off, to be rid of his old baggage. "But he can't," she said. "He's stuck with me, and I'm stuck with him, because the school is mine." I thought. "If you give it back to him," I began. "They would take it away from him," she said. It made no sense. In the dark corner of the sitting room, I heard the quick creak of the ceiling, which meant he was getting up, and I reached for the duster. The boys in the long room where I slept laughed at me at first, and soon I learned to speak as they spoke and to wear my shoes always and not to scratch myself under their laughter, and soon I joined in with their fanciful night talk about the mister and his wife. The

0: Tales of shouting, tales of hurled insults, the names of vegetables and beasts they yelled at each other, the throwing of objects in their epic rows. I listened, and soon I too found I could tell of arguments I had not heard. I joined in when the boys said that they knew of a machine for punishment the mister kept in his upper rooms, and they knew of a boy who 5 years before had died of fright when he had merely seen the terrible machine. I thought there was probably no such machine, but in my duties I did not go upstairs. I did not know what punishments and secrets and humiliations lay in the bedroom of the mister and the bedroom of the mister's wife, and I kept quiet. "Does the mister ever speak to you?" she said once to me one afternoon as we sat with our cooling totosa. Her conversation was like that, simple questions you could not understand. "Yes, he does," I said. "Does he speak to you when you're on your own?" she said. "I don't know," I said after a while. "If he asks you to come to the house when I'm not here," she said. There seemed to be nothing more. She was looking at something with sudden fierceness. She was looking at a big fly, making a noise like thick paper tearing at the far wall. I sat and waited for the next thing she would say, but she said nothing more. And in 6 months I was no longer the youngest boy when I came back from my 6 weeks with my family in the quiet, stilted house in the mud by the river. Before long, the fat progress of the creamy yellow flesh of the mister's wife through the shady cloisters was as comic to me as to every other boy, for years behind and years to come. That was the way to talk about her, in a funny story, because I told the stories to the dormitory, the stories of how she talked to me. But it was no story, and the boys of the long room after dark laughed at me for thinking it was something to be told. And yet it was. Years passed. They always do. And the time came to go, and I was exactly the same, except that I knew more, and I talked differently, louder, I suppose. And I knew my father, when I jumped out of the boat back from school, would, as he had every year, seem smaller. I knew his way of talking would suddenly develop a funny, unexpected yaw I would want to correct. The dead languages we learned at school, we guessed at their pronunciation. I knew and guessed wrongly, and I knew that if a speaker of those dead languages was to leap out of a boat and talk to us, his way of saying even I love and you love would seem strange to us, but it would be a way of speaking we had once known and had forgotten, a way newly unfamiliar to us, because we have so changed. The time came to go and not to return, and I did not know whether I was supposed to go. The mister asked me to go to his room once more, and I went. He was sitting behind his desk as he had before. This time I looked at him, but his eyes were dark and sad as they always had been, and we looked at each other. "Here," he eventually said to me. "You've been good. We ought to be proud of you."
1: "Thank you, sir," I said.
0: "I'd like to give you a leaving present," he said. "Something you will always keep."
1: "No need, sir," I said.
0: "No need to call me sir now," he said.
1: "I would like to say goodbye to your wife," I said after a time.
0: My wife is out for the afternoon," he said. I did not understand the mister and his wife. I did not know what contracts passed between them in the dark, and in fact I still do not. He reached for his wrist and unhitched his watch. He glanced at it, as if checking it still told him what now it was, and offered it to me across the broad expanse of his desk. I shook my hands at him. His smile insisted, and I carried on shaking my hands at him. And I did not know whether my refusals were the sort of polite refusals which always intend to finish in acceptance, or if I did not want the watch. I did not know, and on either side of the desk I shook my hands at him, and he smiled at me and proffered.
1: The mister's tiny wristwatch was what I once called tick-tick, knowing no better, and with every tick another second gone, and another moment, and a chance lost, and perhaps no new chances to take their place. Once I wanted to learn and learn until I knew enough, but now I know that I will never know enough, that the exams in that unmastered subject, enough, have never yet been set, that they have never been passed, and never will be.
2: 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And now, here's Still Bill.
3: Ladies and gentlemen, we're asking you to sit with us for another segment of Still Bill Spotlight on Music. I'm your host, Still Bill Asbury, and my co-host and partner in crime, right hand, Stan the Research Man Smith. Stan, how you feeling today,
4: man? Hey, man, I'm doing great. How about yourself, Bill?
3: Doing wonderful, doing wonderful. You know, this show today, Stan, is going to be what we titled a tribute.
4: Yeah.
3: To this gentleman.
4: Yeah.
3: Just recently lost him, too, but
4: yes,
3: we can get into a lot of this information with you. But at any rate, the gentleman that we're talking about today, Stan, is Donald Cortez Cornelius.
4: Yeah, better known as Don Cornelius.
3: Don Cornelius, yeah. With the smooth velvet voice.
4: The smooth velvet voice.
3: Yes, sir. born September 27, 1936, right here in Chicago.
4: He's a Chi-Town guy.
3: Yes, sir, right here in Chicago.
4: Yeah.
3: And, you know, he was a television host and the producer and the creator of Soul Train.
4: Sure.
3: Soul Train.
4: That's it.
3: Yes. And he was active, really, for quite a while here, from 1966 up to 2010, up until just 2 years ago. And, you know, he had a couple of spouses, question mark as to the, I guess, the timing of the divorces. But his first wife is Dolores Harrison. And he had two sons by Dolores. Anthony and Yukon, which I thought kind of different.
4: Yukon. Okay.
3: And then, of course, his second wife, which there's a question mark about that, about whether or not they were divorced. I think it said December 13th, 2001. And that was Miss Victoria, how you pronounce that last name?
4: Chapman.
3: Okay, because I got the Avila.
4: You got the Avila, yeah.
3: Avila, yeah. That's it. But, Stan, unfortunately, we lost this brother recently, February 1st of this year, and he had complications from, he had a lot of things going on with him, from what I understand.
4: Yeah, he did.
3: Even including, they said, Alzheimer's, but according to the news, this brother unfortunately took his life by a single gunshot to the head. Don Cornelius.
4: Yep.
3: Icon.
4: Yep. Only 75, Bill.
3: 75 years young. Yes, indeed.
4: Yeah, and I think we all know something about Don Cornelius. Man, when you think of Soul Train, that's the first name that pops into your head.
3: How can you not?
4: I'll get into more of that as I get into the biography of Don Cornelius, and we'll talk more about it, Bill. As you know, Don was born on Chicago's South Side. He was raised in Bronzeville. Now, following his graduation from DuSable High School in 1954, he joined the United States Marine Corps and served 18 months in Korea. He worked at various jobs following his stint in the military, including selling tires, automobiles, and insurance, and as a Chicago police officer. Now, he quit his day job to take a three-month broadcasting course in 1966, despite being married with two sons and only $400 in his bank account. In 66, he landed a job as an announcer, news reporter, and disc jockey on Chicago radio station, the iconic radio station,
3: yes,
4: WBOEN. Well, a little bit more about that, Bill. The background on that was, while he was a police officer, he stopped the news director at VON and was going to give him a ticket, and the news director heard his voice and said, "Man, do you want to get into radio? Listen to that. You know, I'm listening to your voice."
3: And
4: that's where it started.
3: Isn't that something? Wonder if he got the ticket.
4: You know what? I don't know.
3: I bet he didn't.
4: I don't know. But you know what we're going to do, Bill?
3: Yeah.
4: About the music we're getting ready to play.
3: Mm-hmm.
4: Now, some of this music, you're saying, well, why are we playing this music? But Don also was a partner and part owner in Solar Records.
3: That's right.
4: Out in L.A.
3: That's right.
4: And these were some of his groups.
3: He had some people come out of
4: them. Yeah, he had the Whispers. He had the Silvers. He even had Babyface when he first came
3: out. That's right. Yes, he did.
4: Yeah. Mm-hmm. We're going to get to the break. We're going to hear some music from the Whispers and the Silvers.
3: Okay.
4: You know.
3: Okay.
4: And we're going to do it like that in tribute to Mr. Don Cornelius. So we're going to hear Seems Like I Gotta Do Wrong. I think that was the first
3: that
4: big one with the Whispers.
3: One. Yes.
4: And then Say Yes.
3: Uh-huh.
4: Take it out with the Whispers in the first segment. Brother, take us to the break.
3: Okay, we'll do that then, ladies and gentlemen. Sit back and check out these two tunes. You're going to remember them. But remember, we are doing a tribute to Mr. Don Cornelius, and we'll be right back after you hear these two tunes.

0: I love that Say Yes by the Whispers.
1: Oh, yeah.
0: I love that.
1: Just seems like I got to do wrong. I remember that one very well.
0: Man, that was a crier. That was a crier. Good tune, though.
1: Yeah, it was. Yeah, it was. Well, Bill, prior to Don moving the show to Los Angeles, where it went into national syndication, Don began Soul Train as a local show on the Chicago television station WCIU. Now, for those of you who don't remember, that was a UHF station.
0: That's right.
1: Ultra high frequency.
0: Ultra high.
1: Well, I know we're dating ourselves, but that was right. Before you had cable.
0: Uh-huh.
1: You know, there was no HBO and all of that.
0: No,
1: you know,
0: no, so, no. Yeah. And it was in black and white.
1: Right. And, I mean, it was in black and white, right?
0: Uh-huh.
1: Well, that was at WCIU-TV in Chicago in the mid-60s. Now, they broadcasted from the top. And they used the studio in the top of the Board of Trade.
0: Yeah.
1: That was it.
0: Well, you know, we performed in that same studio.
1: Yeah, I know it. I know it. If you went to Channel 26, you did.
0: That's all you could do.
1: and that was the call number, Channel 26.
0: Channel 26, that's it.
1: Better known today as the U.
0: Mm-hmm.
1: Okay?
0: Mm-hmm.
1: Originally, Don was a journalist, and he was inspired by the Civil Rights Movement. Don recognized that in the late 60s, there was no television venue in the United States for soul music, and introduced many African-American musicians to a larger audience as a result of their appearance on Soul Train, a program that was both influential among African-Americans and popular with a wider audience. As writer, producer, and host of Soul Train, Cornelius was instrumental in offering wider exposure to black musicians such as James Brown, Aretha Franklin, Michael Jackson, as well as creating opportunities for talented dancers. You know, Jody Watley started there.
0: She started there as a dancer.
1: That's right.
0: Yeah. Mm-hmm.
1: And that would presage subsequent television dance programs. Mm-hmm. Don said we had a show that kids gravitated to. And Spike Lee described the program as an urban music time capsule. Besides his smooth and deep voice, Cornelius was best known for the catchphrase that he used to close the show with, Bill.
0: Mm-hmm.
1: And you can bet your last money it's all going to be a stone gas, honey. I'm Don Cornelius. And as always in parting, we wish you love,
0: peace, and soul.
1: After Cornelius' departure, it was shortened to just "And as always, we wish you love, peace, and soul." And was used through the most recent last new episodes that were done in 2006. Another introductory phrase he often used was, "We got another sound coming out of Philly that's a show enough dilly."
0: Yeah, yes.
1: He had a number of little small film roles too, Bill.
0: Yeah, that surprised me.
1: Yeah, most notably as a record producer, believe it or not. As Mo Fuzz in 1988's Tap Heads.
0: Oh, okay.
1: The 2008 Soul Train Music Awards ceremony was not held due to the WGA strike and the end of Tribune Entertainment complicating the process of finding a new distributor to air the ceremony and line up the stations to air it. Mm. The award show was moved in 2009 to Viacom's Centric Cable Channel. That was formerly BETJ. Which now airs Soul Train and reruns. Don last appeared at the 2009 BET Awards to present the OJs with the 2009 BET Lifetime Achievement Award.
0: All right.
1: Yep.
0: And, you know, he had the last thing here in September.
1: Yeah, he did.
0: September of last year.
1: Yeah.
0: Had a street named after him, too.
1: Oh, yeah. That was a big party.
0: Yes.
1: That was a big party. I remember.
0: I missed it.
1: I remember he was on Herb's show, Ken's show.
0: Yes, yes.
1: And Herb had the opportunity to interview him and, you know, see what was going on. But I know recently Herb said he could tell something was going on with Don and he just didn't know what it was.
0: Yeah. He said he wasn't himself.
1: Yeah.
0: Those were his words.
1: Yeah. Mm-hmm. One of our legends, Bill.
0: One of our legends.
1: Yep.
0: Quite a legend.
1: Had an idea, and I remember, what was the guy's name? Clinton Gent. He was here in Chicago. Yes. I remember he was here with him.
0: Yes. Now, Stan, who was it that did the Soul Train at the beginning of it?
1: Who was that?
0: It was one of the, Franklin McCarthy, I think?
1: No.
0: E. Rodney Jones.
1: No, Joe Cobb.
0: Joe Cobb, okay.
1: Jolton Joe Cobb.
0: Okay. With that
1: and guess who else was on that, on those promos with him? Sid McCoy.
0: Yep. Yes, indeed.
1: Hey, man, we got to move. We got to get out of here.
0: A lot of memories.
1: Listen, we're going to hear the Silvers, Boogie Fever. Then we got to go to the 3 Degrees.
0: Mm-hmm.
1: When Will I See You Again? And then we're going to close it out with the signature T.S.O.P., the Soul Train theme.
0: Yes, sir. Yes,
1: hey,
0: sir.
1: My brother, take us home.
0: Well, Stan, thank you for the information, and thank our engineer, Mr. Brian Hawkins.
1: Brian.
0: Once again, ladies and gentlemen, a Don Cornelius thing that we're doing here, a tribute to him. And as he said, in parting, we're going to wish you love, peace, and soul. Stan, the research man, Smith, and still Bill Asbury. 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
1: Welcome to From the Left and From the Right, with opinionated writing from both ends of the political spectrum. I'm Sheila Nicholas. Today we start with, can Trump still claim victory if Kim Jong-un keeps his nuclear arms? The New York Times, May 22, 2018. Tokyo. From the moment President Trump accepted an audacious invitation to meet Kim Jong-un, North Korea's leader, he raised expectations that he would finally do what none of his predecessors had, get North Korea to abandon its nuclear arsenal. Yet, as a warning last week from the North made clear, and as most experts on the country have long declared, Mr. Kim may have no intention of giving up his nuclear weapons anytime soon, if ever. Now the question is how Mr. Trump will redefine success if the summit meeting actually takes place as planned. If Mr. Trump and Mr. Kim do sit down in a room in Singapore on June 12th, it is clear that denuclearization is all but off the table in the short term. But analysts suggested Mr. Trump would have no trouble finding other ways to claim victory. The reality is that the summit will be a success because Trump will package, sell, and call it a success to his supporters, said Doo-yeon Kim, a visiting senior fellow at the Korean Peninsula Future Forum in Seoul, the South Korean capital. It unfortunately won't matter what the experts think. In a sign that plans were still moving forward, the South's president, Moon Jae-in, arrived in Washington for a meeting with Mr. Trump on Tuesday to discuss details of the coming talks. Experts, many of whom have sharply criticized Mr. Trump's improvisational approach to diplomacy and apparent lack of knowledge about the history of prior failed deals with North Korea, said one realistic outcome could be a simple declaration stating that denuclearization is an eventual goal. With the memory of North Korea's missile and nuclear tests and Mr. Trump's fire and fury rhetoric still fresh in most minds, analysts said even a vague deal could be more desirable than a return to the rising tensions of last year. Coupled with a North Korean agreement to extend its moratorium on nuclear and long-range missile tests and a promise not to export nuclear arms, analysts said such a deal would be an important starting point for future negotiations. That's not what the president is promising or what everybody is hoping for, but it would be really good and they should take it, said Jeffrey Lewis, a Korea expert at the Middlebury Institute of International Studies. You're not getting rid of the weapons, but putting yourself on the path where someday they might not be needed. Maybe not in Kim Jong-un's lifetime, but it is still worth making that progress, especially because 2017 was really scary. Mr. Trump's desire for a quick, tweetable triumph could leave room for professional diplomats and nuclear experts to hammer out a longer-term agreement with North Korean officials, some analysts say. He will come out and say, "Where is my peace prize?" said Suzanne DiMaggio, a director and senior fellow at the New American Research Group who has been involved in unofficial talks with North Korea. He really just wants to emerge from the summit as saying, "I got them to do what no other president could," and I think then he will probably lose interest. The less President Trump is involved in that process, Ms. DiMaggio said, the better. A vague promise to denuclearize would probably disappoint many in Washington, where there are memories of the North Koreans reneging on deals before. It would also fall far short of the demands of hawks like John R. Bolton, President Trump's national security advisor, who has called for total and immediate denuclearization. And having recently pulled out of the Iran nuclear accord because it was a horrible one-sided deal, Mr. Trump has set expectations that he could get a better agreement from North Korea. Some analysts said North Korea was also unlikely to be satisfied by vague proclamations. Mr. Kim is likely to demand a clear guarantee that the United States would never attack, as well as a quick relief from international sanctions. Mr. Trump has praised those sanctions for bringing Mr. Kim to the table in the first place. But even if Mr. Trump tries to hold firm on them, analysts said, he may already have lost that leverage, as both South Korea and, more crucially, China have indicated that they are willing to lower the pressure on the North. The North will count on the fact that they have opened up a track with the Chinese, and the Chinese are not in a favorable mind towards Trump right now, said Christopher R. Hill, who negotiated with Pyongyang for several years during the George W. Bush administration. There's a problem with U.S.-Chinese relations that the North Koreans will seek to exploit in the coming months. Given the North's negative reaction last week to South Korea's joint military exercises with the United States, Mr. Kim may also use the talks with Mr. Trump to call for scaling back the number of American troops in South Korea. It would be a mistake to concede that right away, analysts said. If Trump puts significant sanctions relief or a rollback of U.S. military forces in the region on the table too soon, he may not have enough leverage to incentivize North Korea to take steps down the road to continue dismantling its nuclear program, said Kelsey Davenport, Director for Non-Proliferation Policy at the Arms Control Association in Washington. In his meeting with Mr. Trump on Tuesday, Mr. Moon of South Korea may also push again for signing a peace treaty with North Korea to formally end the Korean War after more than 60 years. Such a deal could be appealing for Mr. Trump because it would give him a clear opportunity to declare a success that no other president has achieved. Yet, even that could compromise the security of American allies if a deal were signed without negotiating a drawdown of North Korea's conventional weapons, particularly the thousands of artillery pieces it has pointed at the South, and its short- and medium-range missiles that can reach Japan. If you just sign a treaty because it sounds Nobel Peace Prize worthy, but you don't address the threat, then you've created a more dangerous situation, said Bruce Klingner, a specialist in Korean and Japanese affairs at the Heritage Foundation in Washington. Signing a peace treaty that triggers a reduction of U.S. forces on the peninsula without getting anything in return from the North on nuclear or even conventional artillery aimed at Seoul or missiles aimed at Tokyo would be a disastrous success, Mr. Klingner said. Some analysts said that North Korea would make its own down payment in Singapore, giving up some of its weapons or missiles or agreeing to inspections of its existing storage sites. Whatever the agreement, given the intensity of Mr. Trump's threats last year and Mr. Bolton's continued warnings that the administration is prepared to use military action if talks fail, longtime North Korea watchers suggested that Pyongyang would be restrained while Mr. Trump is in office. As long as Trump remains in the White House and a threat of a military attack looms, North Koreans will probably keep their part of the bargain, said Andrei Lankov, a North Korea expert at Kukmin University in Seoul. But make no mistake, Mr. Lankov said, the North will make a lot of declarations about eventual surrender of nuclear weapons, but these will just be empty promises without the slightest intention to carry them through. Even some critics of the Trump administration said that any deal emerging from the talks would be better than nothing. The way the administration was talking a month ago, it was like all of a sudden there was going to be a fairy tale ending, said Victor Cha, an expert on North Korea, whose nomination to be ambassador to South Korea was scotched after he criticized the Trump administration's North Korea policy. But we all know there are no fairy tale endings when it comes to North Korea. This is going to be long, hard, and Trump is going to have to roll up his sleeves, Mr. Cha said. Even if it is a repeat of previous negotiations, do we really have a choice? Trump, illegal and disgrace if spies were on my campaign. TheHill.com May 22, 2018. A lot of people are saying they had spies in my campaign. If they had spies in my campaign, that would be a disgrace to this country, he said. It would be very illegal, aside from everything else. I hope they weren't, Trump added, because that would be unprecedented in the history of our country. The comments come as Trump is escalating his attacks on Special Counsel Robert Mueller. Trump has repeated conservative claims that federal law enforcement spied on his campaign, perhaps at the direction of senior leaders in the Obama administration, in an effort to sink his chances of winning the 2016 presidential election. Media reports have said FBI agents used an informant to speak with a trio of Trump campaign advisors after the bureau heard they had suspicious contacts with Russia. There is no evidence a spy or mole was embedded in the Trump campaign. Critics say Trump is using the allegations to muddy the waters in the Russia probe, which is looking into whether his campaign colluded with Moscow's efforts to interfere in the election and if the president obstructed the probe. Trump took his criticism a step further over the weekend when he demanded the Justice Department open an investigation into whether the FBI used improper surveillance to infiltrate his campaign. The department asked its internal watchdog to examine the claims, a move that satisfied Trump and diffused, for now, a burgeoning crisis with the top law enforcement agency. In a concession to Trump and his allies, the FBI and Justice Department will meet with lawmakers to review highly classified information related to the Russia investigation. The meeting will be overseen by White House Chief of Staff John Kelly. Trump backers, such as House Intelligence Committee Chairman Devin Nunes, Republican California, have demanded documents related to the earliest days of the Russia probe. It is not clear exactly what information lawmakers will be allowed to see. Clapper, FBI was not spying on Trump, by Mel Leonor, Politico, May 22, 2018. Former Director of National Intelligence James Clapper said Tuesday that the FBI was not at any point spying on the Trump campaign. They were not. They were spying, a term I don't particularly like, on what the Russians were doing, Clapper said during an appearance on The View to promote his new book, Facts and Fears, Hard Truths from a Life in Intelligence. The FBI, Clapper said, was simply trying to answer the question, were the Russians infiltrating, trying to gain access, trying to gain leverage and influence? Clapper's comments came shortly after the Justice Department, under pressure from the White House, agreed to review allegations by Trump and his allies that the president's campaign was inappropriately surveilled in 2016. According to media reports, an FBI informant made contact with several members of the Trump campaign during the 2016 election as part of the bureau's probe into potential collusion with Russian officials on their attempts to interfere in the presidential race. But Trump and his backers have accused law enforcement officials of working to infiltrate the Trump campaign with the motivation of undermining the real estate mogul's White House bid. Clapper on Tuesday defended the use of an informant, characterizing it as a fairly benign tool available to the FBI, given all the other capabilities available to the agency. The Trump administration is also pushing for a review of the information collected by the informant and interviews with the FBI officials who made the decision to connect the informant with the campaign. Think. Fresh opinions, sharp analysis, and powerful essays. By Robert F. Kennedy, Jr., NBC News. May 22, 2018. America today is, as it always has been, an enduring struggle between two visions of what our country should be. One vision is that we should be an idealistic nation that serves as an example to the rest of the world of the success of this American experiment with self-government, equality, justice, and democracy. The other sees us as another refuge for the rich, where people with money can dominate and subjugate large populations and commoditize the public commons. There's an outrage in this country today among people who believe in the first, idealistic vision of America, and who then look at President Trump and believe that he has brought disrepute to the United States and discredited the entire American experiment in self-governance. President Trump's policies have been not to actively encourage democracy abroad, but to reach out to some of the most tyrannical governments in the world and to give them sustenance and encouragement. That's a discredit to democracy. It might be easy to be cynical about politics and politicians now, but for my family, the ability to participate in politics was important. And for other nations of the world that are considering democracy, Trump isn't helping the cause. Think about China, for example. Their system rewards intelligence, and so, when you meet with Chinese political leaders which I've done, you are, generally speaking, meeting with some of the smartest people in a given province. So if you're Chinese and looking at what's happening in the United States today, why in the world would you ever choose a political system that could produce a national leader who is utterly incurious, superficial, and ultimately a buffoon? And I'm sure other nations are having the same second thoughts. It might be easy to be cynical about politics and politicians now, but for my family, the ability to participate in politics was important. The Irish coming to America, when my ancestors did, took to politics like a starving man takes to food, because they had been forbidden from participating in the political destiny of their own nation for 800 years. The British, as a colonial power in Ireland, forbade the Irish from holding political office, from practicing law, from voting, and from serving on juries in their own country. And when the Irish arrived in America, they were not only hungry for politics, but they had an idealistic view of the American political system, because they had been fighting against unfairness and injustice by an entrenched elite in the country they left. Those broader impulses merged with my family's Catholic faith in a kind of seamless zeitgeist, leaving us with a deep sense to this day that people should spend their lives at worthwhile endeavors to help a broader community or serve larger principles. My grandmother, Rose Kennedy, whose father was the first ghetto Irish mayor of Boston, and my grandfather, Joseph Kennedy, whose father was a political boss in Boston and a member of the state legislature, both felt that public service was a noble profession. They thought it was the highest calling, and those values were passed down within the family. When the Irish arrived in America, they were not only hungry for politics, but they had an idealistic view of the American political system. Maybe now there's an idea that these serious things are divorced from fun, but I hope my new book dispels that a little. My childhood was a very special time in American history, and our home was really a centerpiece of what was happening not only in governance, but in the broader culture. It was filled with civil rights leaders, with students from Indonesia, and from African countries that were then, for the first time, able to self-govern. But I could also wake up and come down to breakfast and find the Smothers brothers, Alan King and Buddy Hackett, in their pajamas around the dining room table. Our participation in the world was important, but it wasn't always so serious. You're listening to From the Left and From the Right, produced by Gatewave in New York City. The Constitutional Crisis is Here by Eugene Robinson, May 22, 2018, Real Clear Politics. On Sunday, via Twitter, Trump demanded that the Justice Department concoct a transparently political investigation with the aim of smearing veteran professionals at Justice and the FBI, and also throwing mud at the previous administration. Trump's only rational goal is casting doubt on the probe by Special Counsel Robert S. Mueller III, which appears to be closing in. Trump's power play is a gross misuse of his presidential authority and a dangerous departure from long-standing norms. Strongmen such as Russia's Vladimir Putin use their justice systems to punish enemies and deflect attention from their own crimes. Presidents of the United States do not, or did not, until Sunday's tweet. I hereby demand, and will do so officially tomorrow, that the Department of Justice look into whether or not the FBI, DOJ, infiltrated or surveilled the Trump campaign for political purposes, and if any such demands or requests were made by people within the Obama administration. Rather than push back and defend the rule of law, Justice tried to mollify the president by at least appearing to give him what he wants. The Republican

unsupported by the facts as we know them. Trump wants you to believe a lie. The informant was not embedded or implanted or otherwise inserted into the campaign. He was asked to contact several campaign figures whose names had already surfaced in the FBI's counterintelligence probe. It would have been an appalling dereliction of duty not to take a look at Trump's advisors with Russia ties, such as Carter Page and George Papadopoulos, when the outlines of a Russian campaign to influence the election were emerging. Trump claims this is the nation's all-time biggest political scandal because, he alleges, Justice Department officials and the FBI used a spy to try to frame him and his campaign in an effort to boost his opponent Hillary Clinton's chance of winning the election. This conspiracy theory has so many holes in it that it's hard to know where to begin. But let's start with the glaringly obvious. If the aim was to make Trump lose, why wasn't all the known information about the Trump campaign's Russia connections leaked before the election when it might have had some impact? The truth appears to be precisely the opposite of what Trump says, which is not uncommon. The record suggests that Justice and the FBI were so uncomfortable investigating a presidential campaign in the weeks and months before an election that they tiptoed around promising lines of inquiry rather than appear to be taking a side. The FBI director at the time was James B. Comey, and while we heard plenty about Clinton's emails before the vote, we had no idea that such a mature investigation of the Trump campaign was underway. Now that the Mueller probe has bored into Trump's inner circle, and federal authorities have raided the homes and office of his personal attorney, Michael Cohen, the president appears to be in a panic. The question is whether he sees this spy nonsense as a way to discredit Mueller's eventual findings or as a pretext for trying to end the investigation with a bloody purge akin to Richard Nixon's Saturday Night Massacre. The Justice Department answered Trump's tweeted demand by announcing that an existing investigation by its Inspector General will now include determining whether there was any impropriety or political motivation by the FBI. Deputy Attorney General Rod J. Rosenstein may hope that is enough to avoid a showdown. I fear he is wrong. None of this is normal or acceptable. One of the bedrock principles of our system of government is that no one is above the law, not even the president. But a gutless Congress has refused so far to protect this sacred inheritance. Trump is determined to use the Justice Department and the FBI to punish those he sees as political enemies. This is a crisis, and it will get worse. We can change the trend of fatal shootings by voting in November. Former Representative Steve Israel, Democrat, New York. Opinion contributor, The Hill. Friday morning's shooting at Santa Fe High School in Texas exposes us to the latest breaking news alerts on our televisions, smartphones, and tablets. I happened to be in O'Hare Airport in Chicago when the first reports flashed on the overhead televisions. School shooting, multiple fatalities, suspect in custody. My fellow passengers lifted their heads to the screens, nodded sadly, then went back to what they were doing. Meanwhile, in Santa Fe, families prepared to bury their dead, now never able to return to true normalcy. There's nothing breaking about this breaking news, folks. It's the same old story. The shooting, the pause to gasp, the shaking of heads, the fleeting question about when something finally will be done, the resignation that nothing will be done, the return to watching whatever we were streaming, reading, or working on before we were interrupted by the most recent tragedy, and then the forgetting. The Republican leaders of Congress will immediately consult their post-shooting emergency response manual. It goes like this: sorrowfully tweet thoughts and prayers, lower flags to half-staff, hold moments of silence, suggest arming teachers, or insert appropriate occupation here, and wait it out. You can chart it on a graph. It's the four stages of gun lobby grief. Stage one is the shock and uptick in public support for some reasonable gun safety standards, usually shared across party affiliation and gun owners. Expect up to a week of intensity. Stage two brings the rationalizations of why reasonable gun safety standards would not have stopped this particular shooter. Give a few more days for this transition. Stage three turns the tide,
When defense

0: those on offense. Now the argument morphs into calls for even more guns in more hands. Stage 4 is when the shock wears off and we mostly forget, consumed by the next wave of breaking news on Donald Trump. Maybe even a royal wedding. That's the usual cycle, proven by shooting after shooting. Remember Las Vegas when President Trump and even the NRA opened the door to regulating bump stocks after reports that their use may have made the shooter's weapons even more deadly? Here's what happened. Congress punted to the president, who ordered the attorney general to rewrite existing regulations. The public comment period for the new regulation expires on June 27th. Earlier this month, Reuters reviewed 4,200 of more than 17,000 public comments received, and 10 favored a bump stock ban, while almost all the rest opposed it. So let's see how that goes. In the weeks after the school shooting in Parkland, Florida, student energy was like nuclear fusion. Optimism was high. Change was around the corner. It was just a matter of time. Now it's a matter of a midterm election, which is just around the corner in November. It's up to them because my fellow passengers at the airport and many of my former colleagues in Congress have demonstrated an ability to cluck tongues rather than to act. Here's why my post-Parkland optimism isn't diminished by Santa Fe. A few weeks after the Parkland shooting, I was invited to address a student rally at my local town hall in Huntington on Long Island, New York. For 6 years before my 2000 election to Congress, I was a town councilman there. If we wanted to attract a rally of 30 people, we basically had to offer free pizza. But when I arrived in March, I saw thousands. My political instincts generated two observations. First, half of the crowd was too young to vote and, I thought, wouldn't be able to swing an election. Second, the other half of the crowd were adults who had to drive their kids to the rally. Usually, parents drive children to the polls to teach them about voting. In November, if children send their parents to the polls to vote to keep them safe in schools, maybe we'll finally see the change we need. Maybe some seats in Congress will be lost instead of the lives of innocent young people who sat for a day of classes at Santa Fe High School. The only way to see change is to vote this November. This Gatewave broadcast of From the Left and From the Right will return after this short break.
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0: Welcome back to this Gatewave broadcast of From the Left and From the Right. I'm Sheila Nicholas. Continuing with... Democrats have a better deal for teachers, Chuck Schumer and Nancy Pelosi. May 22, 2018, USA Today. For the better part of the 20th century, being a teacher in America meant being a part of the middle class. You worked hard and you received decent pay and benefits, enough to afford a home, a car, a vacation, and raise a family. But for the past 20 years, public sector employee pay, especially for teachers, has been falling behind. A 2016 report from the Economic Policy Institute found that teachers take home weekly wages that are 17% lower than comparable workers. Nationwide, 18% of teachers reported working jobs outside of school to supplement their full-time teacher salary. That's why thousands of teachers across the country have organized and staged walkouts to demand fair pay, adequate resources, and better working conditions. That teacher pay has fallen so far behind matters a great deal, and not just to teachers themselves, but to all of us. Education is the catalyst for economic mobility. It puts the rungs on the ladders of opportunity. We need great teachers in every classroom, so that our children have every opportunity to succeed. And we must respect the voices of these professionals when making decisions about what's best for their students. In our view, teachers' pay should much more closely reflect their value to our society. After all, teachers are preparing our next generation. Investing in our future is not only the right thing to do, it's also the smart thing to do. Unfortunately, Republicans have been pushing federal and state education cuts to fund tax giveaways for the rich, resulting in fewer resources for schools and low teacher pay. That must end. How can we as a country better support teachers and school staff to match the critical work they are doing for our children? Democrats have put together a plan with 5 main components to offer our nation's teachers a better deal. First, we will dedicate $50 billion for states and school districts to increase teacher compensation and recruit and retain a strong, diverse workforce over the next 10 years. During the recession, public investment in K-12 schools declined dramatically. We should support states and school districts who want to reverse the trend and bolster teacher and school staff salaries. Second, we will establish a new $50 billion fund for school infrastructure and resources. Students and educators deserve 21st century classrooms and up-to-date educational technology and materials. We tell children that education is important and send them a different message by putting them in substandard schools. Improving our nation's school infrastructure will help retain our best educators. Third, we will give additional support to initiatives that improve Title I schools serving low-income children and ensure that all students have access to academic opportunities such as computer science, music, and civics. We need to provide all students with a well-rounded education to get them ready for today's changing economy. Fourth, we will protect teachers' freedom to negotiate for better pay and conditions by safeguarding the right of public employees to join unions, collectively bargain, and engage in collective action to support each other. Currently, no federal law provides teachers and other public servants with collective bargaining rights. Democrats want to guarantee teachers the same freedoms that private sector workers have to negotiate collectively for a better deal. Fifth, we will work to meet our federal commitment to fund special education. When Congress first passed the Individuals with Disabilities Education Act in 1975, the federal government promised to provide 40% of the excess costs of educating children with disabilities. We are not even close to that. Fulfilling our federal promise will not only help provide resources to students with disabilities, it also will improve the quality of education for all students. How do we propose to pay for all this? Simple. We'd revisit the Trump tax cuts for the top 1%. Instead of allowing millionaires, billionaires, and massive corporations to keep their tax breaks and special interest loopholes, Democrats would invest in teachers and students. The famous education reformer Horace Mann said, "Education, beyond all other devices of human origin, is the great equalizer of the human condition, the balance wheel of the social machinery." Public education allows every American, no matter their means, to secure a decent living for themselves and their family. That's what Horace Mann was talking about, the American dream. And education is the cornerstone. If we want the American dream to live on, as brightly and as widely accessible in our time as it was in the past, we need to start seriously investing in education. Democrats have a plan to do it by offering a better deal for teachers, and we're going to fight for it. America paves the way to the next tragedy. The Washington Post. The Post's view, opinion. Opinion interpretation of the news based on evidence, including data, as well as anticipating how events might unfold based on past events. Mourners pray at a makeshift memorial for the victims killed in a shooting at Santa Fe High School in Santa Fe, Texas, on May 21st. Too many doors. Abortion, video games, Ritalin. Those are some of the explanations trotted out by Republicans and the National Rifle Association in the wake of Friday's mass shooting at a high school in Santa Fe, Texas. The willingness to say anything, no matter how ludicrous, would be laughable if not for the fact that 10 people are dead and that refusing to acknowledge the role played by this country's lax gun laws only paves the way for the next tragedy. Most of those killed, as classes were getting underway at Santa Fe High School, were students looking forward to the start of summer. Among them, Jared Black, who had just turned 17 and had been planning to celebrate with a weekend pool party. Shauna Fisher, a 16-year-old who found joy in art and music. Sabika Sheikh, an exchange student from Pakistan about to return home. To toss off their deaths as a result of too much Ritalin, as incoming NRA head Oliver North did, or abortions, an argument from Texas Lieutenant Governor Dan Patrick, avoids needed discussion of issues that have resulted, as the Post reported, in more people being killed at schools in the United States this year than service members killed while serving in the military. Friday's school shooting underscores that there are no simple solutions. There seem to have been no clear warning signs about the suspected shooter, a 17-year-old who had made the honor roll and once played on the school football team. The weapons he allegedly used were a shotgun loaded with buckshot and a .38 caliber revolver. His father had legally obtained, not a semi-automatic rifle. Opponents of gun control have seized on these factors as evidence of the futility of expanded background checks or an assault weapons ban. But it has always been understood that no single measure will be the answer for every crime. There are some hopeful signs. Companies increasingly are concluding that guns make for bad business, and states long loath to gun controls, Vermont and Florida, have enacted modest reforms. Even Texas Governor Greg Abbott, Republican, conceded that thoughts and prayers, the traditional official non-response to mass shootings, are no longer enough. We need to do more than just pray for the victims and their families, he said. It's time in Texas that we take action to step up and make sure this tragedy is never repeated ever again in the history of the state of Texas. The next step is to acknowledge this reality. What sets the United States apart from the rest of the civilized world is not Ritalin or school entrances or violent video games, but the astronomical number of guns and the easy access to them. Members of the Washington Post editorial board appeal to President Trump and Congress to stand up to the gun lobby. It takes moral courage, they say, to back gun control legislation and prevent mass shootings. How social media turns neighbors into vigilantes. The Huffington Post. May 22, 2018. My daughter and husband begged me not to do it. But I had seen one too many headlines about white people calling the police on black people for breathing. I had seen too many thinly veiled classist and racist listserv comments deployed from behind the safety of an iPhone. I was too frustrated with a growing number of city neighbors full of digital courage but lacking basic face-to-face human decency. And now, too many of them are wasting my tax dollars with calls to the police. I reread the post on Nextdoor, a social networking site notoriously popular among gentrifiers, about calling the police on drivers blasting their car stereos too loud in our dense urban neighborhood. I crafted a biting response, and I hit post. I did not bring back Tamir Rice or Trayvon Martin, but it did make me feel better. It's a problem all around the country, a clash between changes in communications technology and changes in neighborhood demographics. For every San Diego do-gooder patting themselves on the back for using social media to catch bike-riding thieves, there are communities like the ones in Portland that are torn apart over questions of etiquette. Beyond what could and does go wrong when racially biased civilians play cops and robbers, I worry about what all of this neighborly digital surveillance is doing to the social glue of our communities. Sometimes it seems these technological tools, designed to facilitate human connection, bring more heat than light. Before social media, our neighborhood had a superb network of black grandmothers and grandfathers who used to sweep the front porches of our skinny DC row houses and report any and all suspicious activities directly to us. They would tell you if someone stole your trash can or lingered too long on your porch. They knew which kid missed curfew and whose marriage was on the rocks and who was out of town on business. Sometimes they'd bring over plates of grilled rabbit or pound cake. Today, these neighborhood pillars are dying off or selling out, and they are being replaced by yoga mat-carrying, bike-commuting millennials. Many of our new neighbors are friendly people who caught on to the warm porch-sitting culture of our D.C. neighborhood, which was shaped by generations of black families with roots in Virginia, the Carolinas, and parts further south. But others often don't return a simple hello on the street. Instead, they pull out their iPhones to log on to Twitter or Nextdoor to inquire about the weather or a lost bike, or to brag about calling the police on neighbors. I need another social media feed like I need another tax deadline. But a few years ago, I decided to get on to Nextdoor, mostly as a defensive measure. I had been hearing about people using the site to post photos of perps in our neighborhood. These grainy surveillance pictures, accompanied by frenzied vague descriptions, are bland enough to describe my husband and my son, who are 26 years and 50 pounds apart. It was only a matter of time before something went wrong with these self-appointed digital vigilantes. We are a black family, and black people are currently under siege for walking babies while black, waiting at Starbucks while black, barbecuing while black, and sleeping while black. When there is so little you can control, this was one thing I could do. I thought of it as a community service. I wanted to know if some new neighbor was popping off about a beloved but eccentric neighborhood figure like Mr. Mumbles, a schizophrenic who rode his bike singing in a basso profundo so exquisite we dubbed him the voice of an angel. Or if someone was complaining about T, a sweet and completely harmless heroin addict who lived in a homeless shelter who would wash cars and watch your back. If a new neighbor was posting about these men, I needed to know about it right away. That way, I could intervene. Some of my neighbors log on to do the same. It is our own counter-surveillance program. We monitor what amounts to a crime blotter for gentrification-related offenses. We all agreed that we need to keep our eyes on these strange people who moved into our community of skinny row houses. They move silently. They enter and exit through fortified garages, avoid eye contact, and emerge only in odd hours. Often the only time we lay eyes on them is when our kids go trick-or-treating. Some of them have strange ways. Just last week, a neighbor took to Nextdoor to post photos and complain about another neighbor's trash spilling over. This neighbor always complains about rats, but look at what their trash looks like, he ranted. No doubt tipped off by someone in our clandestine network, the neighbor in question signed on to respond. We speak to each other every day, she told him. You never mentioned the trash issue to me. I had no idea that my English basement tenants had been leaving trash out like this. It would have been helpful if you told me, she typed. Boom. In posting my response to the police calling neighbor, I was just doing my part for the cause. But 3 days later, I got a notice from the site. A message you posted was reported by another Nextdoor member as violating Nextdoor's community guideline, Be Helpful, Not Hurtful, Public Shaming. My comment would be reviewed by the appointed community moderators for my neighborhood, who would decide if it will be taken down, but I could also voluntarily edit my comment. It figures. The same people who believe they are entitled to use the police to harass their neighbors or as their own anti-anxiety drug will also use social media tools, avoid being called out. I ignored this message. I probably need to ignore this site altogether. It is probably best for all of us if we make more time to meet each other and learn to work these things out face to face, human to human. You're listening to From the Left and From the Right on Gatewave, audio for independent living. Jimmy Kimmel calls off ceasefire, takes shot at Sean Hannity. Real clear life. May 22, 2018. Jimmy Kimmel seemingly ended his ceasefire with Fox News host Sean Hannity on Monday night after he took aim at the anchor and other personalities on the network for being what he believes is too differential to what the president suggests. If Trump said, Robert Mueller is a lizard who came here from space to destroy America, based on how things are going so far, I have to believe that Sean Hannity and Lou Dobbs and those dummies on Fox and Friends would jump in and go, yes, Robert Mueller is an iguana. He's an iguana who's been living in a terrarium in the Obama family den. Kimmel apologized to Hannity early last month in a statement on Twitter for making harmful comments in a previous back and forth over a skit by Kimmel poking fun at the First Lady's Slovenian accent. The vile attacks against my wife and wishes for death on my infant son are shocking, and I encourage those who made them to give their words and actions thought, Kimmel wrote after the last battle with Hannity. I, too, will give my words more thought and recognize my role in inciting their hatefulness. At the time, Hannity accepted the apology on his show. TBD, if he'll do it again. Ryan Facing Growing Doubts About Hold on Speakership by Rachel Bade and John Brashannon. Politico, May 21, 2018. Top House Republicans are privately questioning whether retiring Speaker Paul Ryan can make it through Election Day. No one's plotting to take him out at this point, and Ryan insists he's not going anywhere. But rank-and-file Republicans, including moderates who've been unflinchingly loyal to Ryan during his 3-year tenure, have become increasingly willing to defy the lame duck leader. And White House officials have also discussed whether Ryan should remain in the job, administration sources said, though there is no effort by the Trump White House to push Ryan out. The doubts have been fueled by a series of high-profile embarrassments for the Wisconsin Republican. The most recent was the collapse of the Republican Farm Bill Friday on the House floor. But centrist Republicans have also backed Ryan into a corner on immigration, the most contentious issue facing the party. And this week, those moderates are expected to reach the 218-vote threshold needed to force bipartisan votes to protect Dreamers, despite Ryan's effort to stop them. The conference is in open warfare. Paul has run out of juice, said a senior Republican lawmaker who wants a speaker vote to happen soon and requested anonymity to speak frankly. It became clear on Friday that it's time to let go. Adding to the awkwardness, Office of Management and Budget Director Mick Mulvaney over the weekend endorsed the idea of Ryan stepping down now and allowing his likely successor, Majority Leader Kevin McCarthy, to become Speaker this year. Procedurally, such a vote would also force Democrats to vote for or against Nancy Pelosi as party leader. I've talked with Kevin about this privately, but not as much publicly, Mulvaney said at an event hosted by the Weekly Standard. Wouldn't it be great to force a Democrat running in a tight race to have to put up or shut up about voting for Nancy Pelosi 8 weeks before an election? That's a really, really good vote for us to force if we can figure out how to do it. McCarthy denied suggestions Monday that he was trying to get President Donald Trump to oust Ryan, dismissing a separate report in the Weekly Standard that a coup was afoot. He also downplayed Mulvaney's comments, arguing that the only thing Mulvaney has ever talked about is, will you run for speaker if we keep the majority, nothing different than that whatsoever. Paul is here until the end of election, McCarthy said, disputing the notion that Ryan is too weak to remain speaker. The majority leader blamed Democrats for last week's debacle on the farm bill. Democrats don't want to work with us on anything, from the farm bill to taxes to opioids or anything else, so we had to do the farm bill all by ourselves, McCarthy said. Ryan allies argue that pushing him out wouldn't solve the GOP's internal problems. Plus, Republicans from all camps agree that McCarthy currently wouldn't have 218 votes to be Speaker, mainly because he hasn't yet cut a deal with Freedom Caucus members for their votes. Speaker Ryan has said he intends to run through the tape and that has not changed, said spokeswoman Ashley Strong. But it's unclear how long that argument will keep Ryan skeptics at bay. After Ryan announced in mid-April his plans to retire at the end of the year but remain speaker through the election, White House officials asked members of the speaker's staff whether it would be sustainable for him to remain in the job for 7 more months, according to one administration official. Around that time, Representative Tom Graves, Republican, Georgia, a close friend of McCarthy, suggested publicly that Ryan should step down as speaker sooner rather than later. Some GOP donors also began expressing concerns about giving money to a lame duck speaker who wouldn't be there next year. Ryan's office, however, insisted he would not be pushed out. And since then, both the White House and McCarthy allies have kept their concerns about Ryan's effectiveness private, according to at least 5 sources. McCarthy and the White House don't want to be seen as pushing Ryan out because the move could backfire and repel some House Republicans. Still, some Republicans feel strongly that Ryan is losing his grip on the conference. The farm bill exposed that, they argue, because normally reliable Republicans opposed the bill despite Ryan personally lobbying for their support. Those members included Representatives Fred Upton and Rodney Frelinghuysen. Another recent episode provided more evidence of Ryan's waning power. During a private meeting with top Republicans last week, Ryan backed Republican Study Committee Chairman Mark Walker to fill a vacancy on the powerful Ways and Means Committee. Republicans typically heed Ryan's preferences for such openings, but in this case, the committee went against the speaker and backed Representative Brad Wenstrup instead. Meanwhile, the White House has grown frustrated with the lack of movement on Trump's proposal to cut spending, and some blame Ryan for the slowdown. It was Ryan who insisted several weeks ago that the so-called rescissions package be modified, siding with GOP appropriators who were concerned that revisiting a deal they had reached months earlier with Democrats and that Trump had signed would set a bad precedent. The House has delayed consideration of the package because Republicans have been unable to lock down the votes, though leaders still expect to pass the bill after making additional tweaks to the proposal. Ryan still enjoys support from a majority of the conference, National Republican Congressional Committee Chairman Steve Stivers said in an interview Monday that Paul's our best face on the issues and has historically been our best fundraiser and is doing an incredible job. There may be those who try to challenge him, but I feel like he's not going anywhere anytime soon. Nor will he because he's the best person to be speaker, the Ohio Republican said. Asked whether stories about GOP infighting would hurt Republicans' fundraising ability, Stivers allowed that it might, but then argued he didn't think so. People are still supporting him because it's not about one person. It's about what our House majority means, and he's able to articulate that very well, Stivers said. So I don't think it's going to be a problem. We keep watching it, but he's continuing to do very, very well. However, things are going to get only more difficult for Ryan in the coming weeks when moderates are expected to force a contentious floor vote on immigration. Ryan had promised the centrists that if they don't seek a showdown right away, he'd help them write a bill that codifies the Obama-era program to protect Dreamers and increases border security. Yet moderate Republicans, annoyed with conservatives who helped sink the farm bill Friday, are expected to forge ahead with their initial plan. Ryan will likely be powerless to stop it as more and more Republicans sign on to the petition forcing votes on bipartisan DACA bills. Mike Pompeo just gave the Iran speech Kerry should have given, by Jonathan Schanzer, New York Post. May 22, 2018. In his first major speech as Secretary of State, a searing 20-minute stem winder, Mike Pompeo on Monday laid out the new U.S. strategy toward Iran, following President Trump's decision to withdraw from the 2015 nuclear agreement. Pompeo unveiled Washington's plan to deploy intense economic warfare against the Islamic Republic until it halts a wide range of nuclear and non-nuclear activity. But the speech was more than just that. It was the one Pompeo's predecessor, John Kerry, should have delivered in 2013. Kerry, of course, was the nation's top diplomat when America announced its interim deal with Iran that year. To reward the mullahs merely for coming to the table, he said the United States would pay hundreds of billions of dollars in blackmail to the Islamic Republic, the world's most prolific state sponsor of terrorism, in exchange for a temporary and reversible halt to its nuclear activity. Fast forward 2 years, and Kerry bound America to a more permanent arrangement, offering more than $150 billion in blackmail while recklessly agreeing to limits on Iran that would expire within a decade. Worse, Kerry failed to address issues like missiles, terrorism, and other malign activity that Iran carries out to destabilize the Middle East. We were told it was the best deal we could get. Pompeo on Monday put an end to all that. He declared that his goal was to return to the global consensus before the deal. No longer will the United States tolerate Iran's rogue behavior, which he detailed. This includes Iran's quest for the bomb, but also the support Iran has been providing to terrorist groups in Yemen, Syria, and Iraq, and the Gaza Strip. Pompeo vowed to crush these proxies and declared that Iran would never get a nuclear bomb. Not now, not ever. The new secretary announced that the U.S. Treasury would unleash the strongest sanctions in history unless the regime in Tehran yields. If it doesn't, Pompeo warned, the regime will be battling to keep its economy alive. Good for him. Fact is, this is the only kind of language and policy that could get Iran to change course. Thank you for listening to From the Left and From the Right, produced by Gatewave. I'm volunteer reader and editor Sheila Nicholas. Please join us again next Wednesday. For most of you, our world is coming up next, here on Gatewave.
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4: Philip Hincher was born in London in 1965 and has degrees from both Oxford and Cambridge. He now teaches creative writing at Exeter University. He serves as a judge of the Booker Prize, awarded each year for the best original full-length novel written in the English language by a citizen of the British Commonwealth. Here is Dead Languages by Philip Hincher. I did not know when I was a boy that most people in the world went away to school. I only knew that no one from my family had ever left the stilted house in the Forest River to travel 15 miles in 2 days to arrive, with the mud dry on my bare feet, at the big white school where they laughed at the way my family had always spoken. They kitted me out with clothes which scratched and made you sweat, clothes which either gripped you like ropes and made you want to pluck an itch, or hung loosely over your hands and feet and got in the way of running, and a pair of brown shoes which, 8 months later, my father would take from around my neck where they had been hanging during the journey back home and sit with them for an entire week, looking at them and thinking his thoughts no one ever asked about. The mister of the school was a Christian and had a wife. They lived in the school in a separate wing, which the boys called the house. It was the way of the school and the mister for one of the younger boys or one of those less accustomed to shoes and stuffed square beds to be taken into the house to learn its clean domestic ways, the ways of what I learnt to call civilization. I was the youngest boy, at least at first, and unused to the life of the school, and of schools like it, so like boys before me, I was taken into the house to work. When I first went to see the mister to be told of this, I shook in my shoes. I stood at the end of the long, dark wood room and waited to be shouted at. But the mister did not shout. He said good morning, and, with his way of pausing before speaking, asked me to come closer. He asked about the place I came from, and he asked how old I was, and my family, how was it? And then he stopped asking, and in the room there was silence for so long that I raised my head, and I looked at what he looked like. He was just looking at me, in silence, without talking, and his big black eyes were sad in the way the eyes of animals are sad, or look sad when you know that, in fact, they are really nothing of the kind. There were few duties for me, and they did not interfere with what I had to learn. I learnt that I lived on an island, too big to walk around. I learnt not only what I knew, that you could add things and take things away, but that things could be multiplied, and more often, because it was harder, divided. I learnt that there were languages which were dead, and civilizations which were gone, and I chanted the words which humans once spoke freely and in feeling to say, I love and you love. And I felt nothing except what I happened to be feeling at the time, and I learnt other things in the mister's house. Every day at 4 I would walk around the trim square of grass to the house. For 2 hours I was supposed to do the housework. At first I dreaded going round there because the boys of my age told me stories about the mister and the mister's wife. They said they would fight in front of you. They said he would punish you. They said the mister was afraid of his wife and he took it out on you. I was afraid that these things would come to pass, and then quickly I saw that they would not. It did not occur to me to tell the boys who said these things about my meeting with the mister. It seemed to me then that nothing happened. When he said nothing and gazed at me, I was intended to dust, to tidy, and to iron clothes, to make certain preparations for food, but in fact I did not do these things. After some time each afternoon, perhaps no more than half an hour, the mister's wife would call to me. "Come and sit," she said. And I went and sat, and drank Tosa with her in the heat of the afternoon, and we talked. I liked to listen to her. The mister was immensely tall, and his limbs were immensely long. They were insect-like, or lizardy, his limbs, in the way they gave the sense that through sheer length they would easily break, or easily turn themselves backwards. When I think of him, I think first of his loping vaguely across the thin lawn of the school. But then I think of his wife. Because the mister's wife was round and sweet and idle like a sweet yellow bun, and reminded you of the mister because she was so unlike him. "Come here, Bobo," she would say. A silly name she had for me. Her voice comes to me, it still comes to me, her husk and hint of a rattle which made your own throat ache with the urge to cough and clear it. And her conversation, the silliness we let ourselves jabber about. She would ask me things which I was certain, once I knew enough, I would be able to answer. "Why is the sea sometimes blue and sometimes not at all?" Or she would ask me about my family, and I would tell her about my tiny mother, no taller than I, and my little brothers and my new sister or brother who must now be born, whom I knew nothing about, and the long, stilted house, no more than 15 miles, and no less than half a world away, which my father and his father together built. I did not talk too much about my family. I had a constant fear that one of them might have died, and I would know nothing about it. It would be bad to sit and talk fondly about my father, and laugh about what now seemed to me the funny way he had of putting a little yaw in the middle of words. A bad thing if he was dead and I did not know it. We talked once about death, the mister's wife and me, and it was like another fancy of hers. "If there was a day," she said once, "when nobody in the world died, nobody anywhere died, who would notice?" I sat and thought about the world without death for one day, how it would be happy and untouched by suffering, and yet no one would know until long afterwards when suffering and death and pain had returned, enchanting these conversations, and a secret they were from the mister. I came to understand that he slept upstairs after he had finished teaching, while his wife talked to me in the dark, cool rooms with their resiny smell of teak. The creak and lollop of his coming downstairs was for me a sign to rise and be busy with the furniture and a rag, and for her a sign to sigh and stretch and smile for her husband. "Who built the school?" I said once. "Long, long ago," she said. "It belongs to me now." I digested this. "It was the mister's," she said, "but he thought he would lose it, so he gave it to me." "How could he lose it?" I said. "It could be taken away from him," she said. "He was afraid it would be, so he gave it to me." I thought about it. It made no sense to give something away because somebody would otherwise take it from you. And now he'd like to be off, to be rid of his old baggage. "But he can't," she said. "He's stuck with me, and I'm stuck with him, because the school is mine." I thought. "If you give it back to him," I began. "They would take it away from him," she said. It made no sense. In the dark corner of the sitting room, I heard the quick creak of the ceiling, which meant he was getting up, and I reached for the duster. The boys in the long room where I slept laughed at me at first, and soon I learned to speak as they spoke and to wear my shoes always and not to scratch myself under their laughter, and soon I joined in with their fanciful night talk about the mister and his wife, the tales of shouting, tales of hurled insults, the names of vegetables and beasts they yelled at each other, the throwing of objects in their epic rows. I listened, and soon I too found I could tell of arguments I had not heard. I joined in when the boys said that they knew of a machine for punishment the mister kept in his upper rooms, and they knew of a boy who 5 years before had died of fright when he had merely seen the terrible machine. I thought there was probably no such machine, but in my duties I did not go upstairs. I did not know what punishments and secrets and humiliations lay in the bedroom of the mister and the bedroom of the mister's wife, and I kept quiet. "Does the mister ever speak to you?" she said once to me one afternoon as we sat with our cooling totosa. Her conversation was like that, simple questions you could not understand. "Yes, he does," I said. "Does he speak to you when you're on your own?" she said. "I don't know," I said after a while. "If he asks you to come to the house when I'm not here," she said, "there seemed to be nothing more." She was looking at something with sudden fierceness. She was looking at a big fly, making a noise like thick paper tearing at the far wall. I sat and waited for the next thing she would say, but she said nothing more. And in 6 months I was no longer the youngest boy when I came back from my 6 weeks with my family in the quiet, stilted house in the mud by the river. Before long, the fat progress of the creamy yellow flesh of the mister's wife through the shady cloisters was as comic to me as to every other boy, for years behind and years to come. That was the way to talk about her, in a funny story, because I told the stories to the dormitory, the stories of how she talked to me, but it was no story, and the boys at the long room after dark laughed at me for thinking it was something to be told. And yet it was. Years passed. They always do. And the time came to go, and I was exactly the same, except that I knew more, and I talked differently, louder, I suppose. And I knew my father, when I jumped out of the boat back from school, would, as he had every year, seem smaller. I knew his way of talking would suddenly develop a funny, unexpected yaw I would want to correct. The dead languages we learned at school, we guessed at their pronunciation. I knew and guessed wrongly, and I knew that if a speaker of those dead languages was to leap out of a boat and talk to us, his way of saying even "I love" and "you love" would seem strange to us. But it would be a way of speaking we had once known and had forgotten, a way newly unfamiliar to us, because we have so changed. The time came to go and not to return, and I did not know whether I was supposed to go, The mister asked me to go to his room once more, and I went. He was sitting behind his desk as he had before. This time I looked at him, but his eyes were dark and sad as they always had been, and we looked at each other. "Here," he eventually said to me, "you've been good. We ought to be proud of you." "Thank you, sir," I said. "I'd like to give you a leaving present," he said. "Something you will always keep." "No need, sir," I said. "No need to call me sir now," he said. "I would like to say goodbye to your wife," I said after a time. My wife is out for the afternoon," he said. I did not understand the mister and his wife. I did not know what contracts passed between them in the dark, and in fact I still do not. He reached for his wrist and unhitched his watch. He glanced at it, as if checking it still told him what now it was, and offered it to me across the broad expanse of his desk. I shook my hands at him. His smile insisted, and I carried on shaking my hands at him, and I did not know whether my refusals were the sort of polite refusals which always intend to finish in acceptance, or if I did not want the watch. I did not know, and on either side of the desk I shook my hands at him, and he smiled at me and proffered. The mister's tiny wristwatch was what I once called tick-tick, knowing no better, and with every tick another second gone, and another moment, and a chance lost, and perhaps no new chances to take their place. Once I wanted to learn and learn until I knew enough, but now I know that I will never know enough, that the exams in that unmastered subject, enough, have never yet been set, that they have never been passed, and never will be.
5: It's time for Still Bill Spotlight on Music, featuring music and more with your musical host, Still Bill Asbury, and his co-host, yours truly, Stan Smith. And now, here's Still Bill.
6: Ladies and gentlemen, we're asking you to sit with us for another segment of Still Bill Spotlight on Music. I'm your host, Still Bill Asbury, and my co-host and partner in crime, right hand, Stan the Research Man Smith. Stan, how you feeling today,
7: man? Hey, man, I'm doing great. How about yourself, Bill?
6: Doing wonderful. You know, this show today, Stan, is going to be what we titled a tribute.
7: Yeah.
6: To this gentleman.
7: Yeah.
6: Just recently lost him, too, but
7: yes,
6: we
7: did.
6: Can get into a lot of this information with you. But at any rate, the gentleman that we're talking about today, Stan, is Donald Cortez Cornelius.
7: Yeah, better known as Don Cornelius.
6: Don Cornelius, yeah. With the smooth velvet voice.
7: The smooth velvet voice.
6: Yes, sir. born September 27, 1936, right here in Chicago.
7: He's a Chi-Town guy.
6: Yes, sir, right here in Chicago.
7: Yeah.
6: And, you know, he was a television host and the producer and the creator of Soul Train.
7: Sure.
6: Soul Train. Mm-hmm.
7: That's it.
6: Yes. And he was active, really, for quite a while here, from 1966 up to 2010, up until just 2 years ago.
7: Mm-hmm.
6: And, you know, he had a couple of spouses, question mark as to the, I guess, the timing of the divorces. But his first wife is Dolores Harrison.
7: Mm-hmm.
6: And he had two sons by Dolores, Anthony and Yukon, which I thought kind of different.
7: Yukon. Okay.
6: And then, of course, his second wife, which there's a question mark about that, about whether or not they were divorced. I think it said December 13th, 2001. And that was Miss Victoria, how you pronounce that last name?
7: Chapman.
6: Okay, because I got the Avila.
7: You got the Avila, yeah.
6: Avila, yeah. That's it. But, Stan, unfortunately, we lost this brother recently, February 1st of this year, and he had complications from, he had a lot of things going on with him, from what I understand.
7: Yeah, he did.
6: Even including, they said, Alzheimer's, but according to the news, this brother unfortunately took his life by a single gunshot to the head.
7: Mm.
6: Don Cornelius.
7: Yep.
6: Icon.
7: Yep. Mm-hmm. Only 75, Bill.
6: 75 years young. Yes, indeed.
7: Yeah, and I think we all know something about Don Cornelius.
6: Mm-hmm.
7: Man, when you think of Soul Train, that's the first name that pops into your head.
6: How can you not?
7: I'll get into more of that as I get into the biography of Don Cornelius, and we'll talk more about it, Bill.
6: Mm-hmm, mm-hmm.
7: As you know, Don was born on Chicago's South Side.
6: Mm-hmm.
7: He was raised in Bronzeville. Now, following his graduation from DuSable High School in 1954, he joined the United States Marine Corps and served 18 months in Korea.
6: Mm.
7: He worked at various jobs following his stint in the military, including selling tires, automobiles, and insurance, and as a Chicago police officer.
6: Mm-hmm.
7: Now, he quit his day job to take a three-month broadcasting course in 1966, despite being married with two sons and only $400 in his bank account.
6: Mm-hmm.
7: In 66, he landed a job as an announcer, news reporter, and dish jockey on Chicago radio station, the iconic radio station,
6: yes,
7: WBOE.
6: W-B-O-N.
7: Well, a little bit more about that, Bill. The background on that was, while he was a police officer,
6: mm-hmm.
7: he stopped the news director at VON and was going to give him a ticket, and the news director heard his voice and said, "Man, do you want to get into radio? Listen to that. You know, I'm listening to your voice."
6: And
7: that's where it started.
6: Isn't that something? Wonder if he got the ticket.
7: You know what? I don't know.
6: I bet he didn't.
7: I don't know. But you know what we're going to do, Bill?
6: Yeah.
7: About the music we're getting ready to play.
6: Mm-hmm.
7: Now, some of this music, you're saying, well, why are we playing this music? But Don also was a partner and part owner in Solar Records.
6: That's right.
7: Out in L.A.
6: That's right.
7: And these were some of his groups.
6: He had some people come out of
7: them. Yeah, he had the Whispers. He had the Silvers. He even had Babyface when he first came
6: out. That's right. Yes, he did.
7: Yeah. Mm-hmm. We're going to get to the break. We're going to hear some music from the Whispers
6: mm-hmm.
7: and the Silvers.
6: Okay.
7: You know.
6: Okay.
7: And we're going to do it like that in tribute to Mr. Don Cornelius. So we're going to hear Seems Like I Gotta Do Wrong. I think mm-hmm. that was the first
6: that
7: big one with the Whispers.
6: One. Yes.
7: And then Say Yes.
6: Uh-huh.
7: Take it out with the Whispers in the first segment. Brother, take us to the break.
6: Okay, we'll do that then, ladies and gentlemen. Sit back and check out these two tunes. You're going to remember them. But remember, we are doing a tribute to Mr. Don Cornelius, and we'll be right back after you hear these two tunes.